0: that is getting harder to control. And it's against that backdrop that Todd Blanche has gone from President Trump's personal lawyer to the man now in charge of the Justice Department. He survived a bruising confirmation fight, including Republican opposition over President Trump's so-called anti-weaponization fund. Now the test. Can Blanche run the Justice Department independently of the president he once represented? This week, the new attorney general made this promise.
1: I promise you that I will lead this department with integrity. I promise you that I will focus on our core mission, which is to uphold the rule of law fairly and impartially, to keep this great country safe, and to protect the rights of every citizen in this country. It's a promise that we're going to uphold the law without fear or favor.
0: And joining me now is Attorney General Todd Blanche. Mr. Attorney General, welcome back to Meet the Press.
2: Thank you. Good morning.
0: Good morning. Thank you for being here. We appreciate your being here in person. As we just heard in your address to the Justice Department staff this week, you said you and DOJ will, quote, uphold the law without fear or favor. You, of course, used to be President Trump's former personal defense attorney. Can you pledge that the Justice Department will always act independently of the White House?
2: Well, there's a big difference between saying we will always do our job and investigate any case and act independently of the White House. No, I'm not going to pledge that. And no attorney general should ever pledge that. The president, I mean, if I were to pledge I will be independent of the White House, what that means is that if President Trump says, I want the Department of Justice to go after every violent criminal in this country, which is what he has said, what you're saying to me is I just say, no, sir, not going to do it. So I will act with integrity. Our prosecutors will act with integrity. We will prosecute without fear or any sort of favor. And that's exactly what we've been doing. And that's what every Department of Justice should do.
0: Well, I guess big picture, if the president asks you to do something that you feel crosses an ethical or legal line, would you do it?
2: The president will never ask me to do something unethical or legal or illegal. He never has. He never will. And no, I swore to the Constitution of the United States, like every cabinet secretary has done and like every attorney general before me has done. And so this narrative that's mostly pushed by the left and pushed by the media, that the president's going to pull me aside and ask me to do something illegal, is completely a false narrative, not true, will not happen, and hasn't happened.
0: Okay, let's delve into how you do see your tenure. You appeared with President Trump at the Nassau County Police Academy on Friday. You made some comments that did get a lot of attention. I want to play it, get your reaction on the other side. Take a look.
3: My administration and my Department of Justice, if anybody touches a federal law enforcement officer in any way inappropriate, we will prosecute them to the fullest extent of the law.
0: And yet, Mr. Attorney General, on President Trump's first day in office, as you know, he pardoned everyone who attacked the Capitol on January 6th, including 172 people who pleaded guilty to assaulting police officers. How is that consistent with your pledge to always protect law enforcement?
2: There's nothing inconsistent about that. The president's pardon powers, any president's pardon powers, are not limited. So when I say, and what this Department of Justice says, and when the FBI says, like we're saying, and every U.S. attorney is saying, that if you assault law enforcement, we will prosecute you to the fullest extent of the law, that is absolutely what President Trump expects, absolutely what I expect of our prosecutors, and that's completely separate from any president's ability to pardon.
0: But he did the opposite of that, effectively. I mean, on January 6th, police officers were beaten with baseball bats and flagpoles. Do you believe it was wrong to pardon the people who assaulted police officers on January 6th, given that you have vowed to protect law enforcement?
2: Every attorney general vows to protect law enforcement, including me. And so, no, I'm not opining or in any way saying what President Trump did is wrong. Absolutely not. By the way,
0: isn't it inconsistent with what you said, though? Is
2: absolutely
0: it inconsistent
2: not. There's
0: with your pledge?
2: No, there's a difference between saying we will prosecute anybody. If later a president chooses to pardon that individual, that is the president's right under our Constitution. Do not forget that a few days before President Trump pardoned the individuals associated and who had pled guilty to the conduct on January 6th, President Biden pardoned hundreds and hundreds of criminals, many of whom were quite violent. So that's his right to do that, just like it's President Trump's right to do that.
0: But what message does it send to police officers that people

0: who assaulted them were pardoned.
1: The message to police officers is consistent and same every single day, which is that we will protect you. And by the way, that's a little bit interesting coming from a place where we see violent protests breaking out all over the country, in New Jersey, in Minneapolis, in Seattle, in California. And instead of there being a full-throated defense by leadership on the Democrat side, on the Republican side, what you have is, it's as if we're doing something wrong by saying we will protect law enforcement and we will prosecute those who assault law enforcement. We're not.
0: Let's, on this issue of January 6th, your confirmation was actually held up over the so-called anti-weaponization fund. I just want to remind folks what that means. That would have effectively paid people who felt they were in some ways wronged by the federal government and could have included people who attacked the Capitol on January 6th. You signed a document, you testified under oath that the fund is dead. But President Trump has said he wishes it weren't. If the president asks you to revive the fund, will you tell him no?
1: Well, the president has said it's dead as well. So you can, and as the president has said, that he very strongly believes that those that had this Department of Justice weaponized against them should be compensated, that he's going to continue to say that.
0: He said it's up to you. He was just asked about it. He said effectively it's up to you what to do about this.
1: And I've said repeatedly it's dead. And he has also said it's dead. He said it in a cabinet meeting with the press there. And so I think there's this, it might be enjoyable for the media to continually ask me about whether the fund is really dead. And there is no fund. No money went from the Treasury to any account. There were no commissioners established. And so there is no fund. There will be no fund. I've said it repeatedly. And the different angles coming almost every time I speak with the media is someone says, well, wait, is it really dead? And I say, yes, it is. And then the next interview I give, somebody will say to me, is it really dead? And I promise you, I will say, yes, it is dead.
0: So you're saying you rule out ever reviving it. But just to be very clear, can you guarantee that under your Department of Justice, anyone who attacked the Capitol on January 6th will not receive one dime of taxpayer money if they file a claim against the federal government?
1: Well, anybody can file a claim against the federal government, not just anybody associated with January 6th. I'm not going to sit here and say on a news program whether a litigation that may or may not happen will result in money. I can't do that. So what I will say is that there's a process in place for decades where somebody that believes they've been wronged or a tort's been committed against them by the federal government can seek redress. And I'm, you know, beyond that, I'm not going to comment about hypotheticals of what will happen in any of those cases.
0: So potentially they could get paid under another stream of government funding, but not the anti-weaponization fund.
1: Well, I don't know when you say they could get paid, what is their claim?
0: Is it the Justice Department's judgment fund?
1: No. So, right, but when you say they could get paid, anybody who sues the federal government could get paid. It depends on the facts. It depends on the circumstances. It depends on what it's alleged the government did. And so I don't know the circumstances of any hypothetical case, and I'm not going to comment on a hypothetical case today, but there is a process in place where if you believe that you've had a tort committed against you by the government, whether it's slipping on ice outside of a federal post office or a law enforcement officer assaulting you, you are allowed to seek compensation.
0: Okay, let's talk about a case that was recently brought before the Justice Department. The DOJ dropped charges against the Olympic canoeist that it accused of vandalizing the reflecting pool on the National Mall, saying the damage was caused by, quote, botched installation and not vandalism. President Trump, though, said U.S. Attorney Jeanine Pirro was wrong and that she should revisit the case. Do you support Jeanine Pirro dropping the case, or do you support President Trump's calls to revive the case?
1: Yes, I absolutely support U.S. Attorney Pirro, as does President Trump. Now, that's different than whether the president is extraordinarily frustrated at what happened in that case. And I don't in any way fault him for that. And by the way, the filings didn't say that all of the damage was done by faulty construction. Okay, so the media is getting some of the reporting wrong.
0: Well, it says the damage was done as a result of a botched installation and not vandalism as initially represented.
1: There was potential vandalism, and we know that there was vandalism because there's witnesses, that's also in the brief that you're citing, that there's witnesses that talked about the fact that there was vandalism.
0: What do you mean by potential vandalism?
1: There's a witness that said, I observed the defendant vandalizing the reflecting pool. Now, that's different than whether ultimately we had the proof, and you saw what U.S. Attorney Pirro said about that in her filings. And I said this before, we're talking about a single case, okay? We're talking about one case. We had another case of vandalism against the memorial earlier this week. This is horrible, what's happening in our nation's capital with some of these really, really sick people vandalizing our national monuments. And so, and Attorney General, I mean, U.S. Attorney Pirro is doing a phenomenal job of enforcing that, going after anybody who's doing it. And I think judging her on a single case because of the evidence that we had is not fair.
0: Should the president have a voice in individual prosecution decisions at all?
1: Every American has a voice in prosecutions. I mean, we hear from Americans all the time. As a matter of fact, many of our investigations start with an American citizen coming forward and saying they saw something. And so whether President Trump should have a, quote, voice, it depends.
0: Would you take his opinions into consideration when he says, I think this case should be revived? Will you take that into consideration?
1: So hold on. Will I take the President of the United States' view on something into consideration? Yes. Of course, and I hope every attorney general in history would not answer that question differently. Just let's play that out. The president of the United States, the elected president of the United States, says something to me, and I'm supposed to say to you, I would say, nope. I mean, that's not the way it works. Now, the president is extraordinarily, every day he wakes up with one mission, which is making this country better. And as it relates to me, making this country safer. So if he has a view on that, he talks about it on social media. He talks about it when he speaks to the American people. That's certainly something that I listen to.
0: I'm asking in part because we did see this clash play out in his first term. Bill Barr, the attorney general during President Trump's first term, did push back against President Trump in 2020. As you recall, he told him his election claims were detached from reality. If you were faced with a similar situation, something that you did not think actually met the standard, the legal standard in your mind, would you stand up to the president?
1: I mean, so I will always stand up for what's right. And I do not, the president does not expect any of his leaders, including me, to just say yes to him no matter what he says. And so, of course, there's vigorous back and forth with every cabinet member in the president of the United States, which is exactly what President Trump expects. And there again, there is this extraordinarily false narrative that the president wakes up in the morning and calls me and says, Todd, go prosecute X or Y. He does not do that. He has never done that. He will never do that. And so if there's something that he wants to do, but he needs to know that there's a challenge or that we can't do it, of course I will tell him. It happens all the time with all of his leaders, and that's what he expects.
0: One of the issues that he really cares about, the midterms, and there's been a lot of focus on the midterms as it relates to the Justice Department, which has lost 22 cases trying to force states to turn over their voter rolls. State officials have pushed back against those moves. They say states dictate how elections are run, not the federal government. Is it time for the DOJ to drop this fight, and will you do it?
1: Well, just, I mean, we're relying on a statute passed by Congress that allows us in the right circumstances to review and get those voter rolls. And so, yes, no, we're not going to stop doing what I think every American should expect us to do, which is make sure that we have elections that are fair. And as that relates to the Department of Justice, that means making sure that there are no constitutional legal violations, even at the state level. So, yes, the President Trump, this administration knows and of course understands that states administer elections, and that will always be the case, but it doesn't mean the federal government should play no role. And so the tension there is, of course, whether we should be playing the role that we're playing, and that's really what we're litigating.
0: How far are you willing to take this fight? Because you've been ruled against now 22 times. Are you going to take this all the way to the Supreme Court, do you anticipate?
1: We'll see. We'll see what happens. We're trying to work
0: it out
1: with states. Of course. Yes, absolutely. It's a possibility. Election integrity is something that President Trump ran on and the American people elected him. It's something that every American should care about. And so the idea that the Department of Justice is trying to investigate issues around elections to make sure they're fair and make sure they're conducted the right way is not something that we should be running away from. That's something we should be running right towards.
0: I want to finally shift gears here a little bit and ask you about an issue that is, full disclosure, close to us here at NBC, the kidnapping of Savannah Guthrie's beloved mom, Nancy. Yeah. The FBI told the Wall Street Journal, quote, the state is the lead in this investigation, has always been the lead. Mr. Attorney General, she has been missing for more than 6 months now. Is it time for the FBI to take the lead in this investigation?
1: It's a horrible situation, and I share the grief and the frustration that you and your colleagues have, and that the whole country has in this situation. I mean, I think whether the FBI takes the lead, we are there to support and give. And President Trump pledged it, Director Patel pledged it, the resources, anything that investigation needs. We are working as hard as we can with the state and local law enforcement in every area, and that means not only providing assistance with manpower, but any sort of forensic assistance. And so we're going to continue to do that. Whether we come in with sharp elbows and take it over, that's not necessarily the right thing to do for her or for anybody, but making sure it's done right and making sure it's that this investigation is being conducted the way that it should be is something we're doing.
0: Is there an update? Are you any closer to solving this?
1: I don't have any update. I don't. And I'm sorry to say that, because I wish I had an update. And I know that this type of case is heartbreaking, especially when it plays out nationally like this one has. And all I can say is that Director Patel and his leadership and the leadership out in that area of the country it will remain a priority, as it should, with resources and with energy and with focus, and we hope that we get something soon.
0: All right, Mr. Attorney General, thank you so very much for
1: being
0: here.
1: Thank you.
0: We really appreciate
1: it.
0: When we come back, House Democratic Leader Hakeem Jeffries joins me next.
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0: Welcome back. And joining me now is Democratic House Minority Leader Hakeem Jeffries of New York. Leader Jeffries, welcome back to Meet the Press.
11: Good morning. Great to be with you.
0: Great to have you back. We appreciate it. I do want to start with the recent midterm election results. 7 Democratic incumbent House members have lost their seats this election cycle, Leader Jeffries, including some who you endorsed, who lost to more progressive candidates. What message do you think voters are trying to send?
11: Well, I expect that there will be at least 220 members of the House Democratic Caucus when we take back the majority, if not a number much greater than that. And what is clear is that the American people want us to focus on driving down the high cost of living and dealing with the affordability crisis that has created a situation in this country where far too many people are working hard, they're playing by the rules, but they can't thrive and can barely survive. Which is why we, as House Democrats, are committed to fighting for an affordable America every day, every week, every month, until we solve this crisis.
0: I want to ask you about what is effectively a battle taking place inside the Democratic Party. Longtime Democratic official Rahm Emanuel, who, as you know, is also eyeing a potential run in 2028, recently described Democratic socialists this way. Take a look.
12: You know, last weekend in Chicago, the DSA held a convention. You're not Democrats. You're a separate party. I'll see you in November.
0: Do Democratic socialists belong in the Democratic Party, Leader Jeffries?
11: Well, what I can say is that I do not support defunding the police. I do not support open borders. I do not support abolishing the Senate. We're focused on actually solving problems that hardworking American taxpayers want us to solve, which is to lower the high cost of living in a situation where life is far too expensive in this country. That's the Democratic agenda. That's what House Democrats are fighting to achieve.
0: Do you think, though, that there is room in the Democratic Party, under the tent of the Democratic Party, for Democratic socialists? Is it big enough?
11: Well, listen, I don't support the DSA agenda, as has been articulated by the DSA itself. Now, you're going to have individual members who have been elected in Democratic primaries, and if they are elected in the general in November, will be part of the House Democratic Caucus. It's going to be a broad caucus. There will be progressives, there will be New Dems, there will be Blue Dogs. What I'm excited about are the candidates who are running to flip seats in November to deliver us a majority that pushes back against Donald Trump's extremism and moves the country in the right direction. That means us, House Democrats, lowering the high cost of living in areas like groceries and gas and, of course, housing, and fighting to make health care affordable for every single American, while at the same period of time pushing back against the corruption that has been unleashed on the American people and holding the crooks accountable beginning on day one in January of next year.
0: All right. Well, let's talk about your agenda. If you do, in fact, find yourself in power January of next year, one of the big issues, as you know, many Democratic candidates have been talking about is abolishing ICE. If Democrats win back the House, if you become Speaker, would you bring a vote to abolish ICE to the House floor?
11: Well, here's what I believe unites Democrats in terms of dealing with the situation that we confront in this country. First, we need a safe, secure, and strong border. We also need to proceed under the principle that immigration enforcement in this country should be fair, just, and humane. And clearly, ICE is completely and totally out of control, which is why Democrats in this Congress haven't given Donald Trump's violent mass deportation machine a dime until we actually see dramatic, bold, and transformational reform. That means ICE conducting itself like every other cop, police officer, and law enforcement agency in this country, because we believe that taxpayer dollars should actually be used to make life more affordable for the American people, as opposed to brutalizing and killing American citizens like Alex Pretty and Renee Nicole Good, or violently target law-abiding immigrants, which is what ICE is doing right now.
0: It sounds like you're saying ICE should be reformed, not abolished. So just to be very clear, would you bring a vote to actually abolish ICE to the House floor? Do you think that goes too far?
11: What I've said is that we're committed to dramatically reforming ICE in a variety of different ways, consistent with what the American people want us to do. In other words, the mask should come off, body cameras should come on, judicial warrants should be required before ICE can storm into the homes of the American people, rip them out of their bed in the dead of night, and try to detain them without justification. We also need to make sure that ICE agents are actually subject to prosecution at the state and local level so that they can be held criminally accountable when they break the law. That's not what's happening right now. When you have a Justice Department under Todd Blanche, for instance, that's become a wholly owned subsidiary of the Trump cartel and Donald Trump's extreme agenda, as opposed to standing up for the rule of law.
0: All right, let's move on to Medicare for All. You co-sponsored Medicare for All legislation from 2013 to 2021. You've not co-sponsored it since you became Democratic leader. Will you put Medicare for All up for a vote if you become Speaker?
11: Well, listen, these are all conversations that the House Democratic Caucus is going to have. Right now, we're focused on November 3rd, not January 3rd. What we are promising the American people is that we're going to fight to make health care affordable for every single American. And we know there's a lot of damage that Republicans have done that we've got to restore and repair. For instance, Republicans have enacted the largest cut to Medicaid in American history. More than $1 trillion or so has been cut from Medicaid. And what you're going to have is about 14 million Americans lose access to health care.
0: Do you personally support Medicare for All? Do you personally support Medicare for All?
11: No, as you indicated, I haven't co-sponsored the Medicare for All legislation that has been introduced over the last several years. I do think we need to figure out how to fix our broken healthcare system and then build something better once we repair the damage that has been done. Now, that will include doing things like extending the Affordable Care Act tax credits so that more than 20 million people who have seen their health insurance premiums skyrocket, in some cases by up to $1,000 a month, that's not sustainable. And that's something that Donald Trump and Republicans have visited upon the American people.
0: Just to be very clear, though, as a Democratic leader in the House, would you vote for or against Medicare for All?
11: I think, as you've indicated in your question to me, it's not legislation that I currently am co-sponsoring or that I support.
0: Okay.
11: But we do support the notion that we've got to find a path forward to fix our broken healthcare system and make healthcare affordable for every single American.
0: All right, let's turn to the Supreme Court. This week, you called for dramatic reform to the Supreme Court. Former Vice President Kamala Harris has called for expanding the court to 13 justices. Do you support adding more justices to the court, Leader Jeffries?
11: What I support is dramatic reform. And what that looks like, to begin with, is making sure that the Supreme Court actually has an ethical code of conduct so that they're not able to simply conduct themselves in ways that are inconsistent with the notion in this country that no one is above the law. And that should actually include Supreme Court justices. And we've seen right-wing justices like Thomas and Alito engage in behavior that is ethically questionable at best. That has to change because the American people should have confidence in the highest court in the land. Now, in terms of the broad reforms that are going to be necessary to actually deliver a court that's functioning like a separate and co-equal branch of government, as opposed to what we saw, for instance, with respect to the Calais decision, where the Supreme Court gutted the Voting Rights Act in ways that do the bidding of extreme MAGA Republicans who turned around in the Deep South and unleashed these Jim Crow-like tactics. Yes, I have a problem with that. It's inconsistent with the law and with the Constitution. Now, Jamie Raskin, the top Democrat on the Judiciary Committee, and other Judiciary Committee Dems are going to take the lead on what dramatic reform of the Supreme Court looks
0: very
11: like.
0: Very quickly, Leader Jeffries, I want to get your take on what you are anticipating in November. You have said failure is not an option when it comes to winning back the House. Former Speaker of the House Nancy Pelosi has said she wants Democrats to win at least 30 seats. Is that realistic? How many seats do you think Democrats are going to win?
11: Well, we're going to work as hard as we can to get to 218 and then win as many seats above that as possible so we can actually deliver a Congress that is focused on making life better for the American people, on making life more affordable, on ensuring that people can't simply survive, which is the challenge right now, but are able to thrive in this great country of ours moving forward.
0: All right. Leader Jeffries, thank you very much. We will track everything from now until November. Appreciate your being here.
11: Thank you.
0: When we come back, Democratic Congressman Ro Khanna of California joins me next.
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16: 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It appears by its own numbers, the U.S. government seems insolvent. It's reported that the Treasury shows about $6 trillion in assets and over $47 trillion in liabilities. 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
0: Welcome back. And joining me now is Congressman Ro Khanna of California. Congressman Khanna, welcome back to Meet the Press.
19: Thanks for having me back.
0: Thank you so much for being here in person. Let's talk about the state of play as we head toward November. We are seeing this battle play out inside the Democratic Party. I was just talking about it with Leader Jeffries between moderates and progressives. And we've really seen some mixed results. For example, the win by Dr. Abdul El-Sayed in Michigan, the loss by Francesca Hong in Wisconsin. What do you make of it? And how can Democrats unify heading into November, given these deep divisions?
19: There's an energy that the economic system is just working for a few, for people in my district, one-third of the nation's wealth, and not working for many. And that is really the animating theme in the Democratic Party, that we want the economy working for everyone. Now, we have different ideas on how to do there. I am for Medicare for all. I'm for a tax on billionaires. I'm for no foreign wars. So there are legitimate differences, but the unifying theme is that this system isn't working for ordinary Americans.
0: What do you make of what you just heard from Leader Jeffries on Medicare for all?
19: Medicare for all is arguably the most important priority. It would save money. And it would save lives. Look, there was just a Yale study that came out. It would save $1 trillion in terms of costs, in terms of healthcare. There, we know that the average income of workers is 43%. It's the lowest it's ever been since 1929. One of the reasons is because of exploding health insurance. Medicare for all would increase wages.
0: Were you disappointed to hear Leader Jeffries say at this point in time, he says he wouldn't vote for Medicare for all?
19: Well, look, I respect the difference, but I will say this. It needs to have a vote on the House floor. There are a majority of the House Democrats are going to support it. It is one of the most important policies if you actually believe in saving lives and in helping increase wages for working class Americans. You talk to folks and they'll say the biggest thing that pushes me into bankruptcy is if someone gets cancer and I can't afford the bills. And even people who have insurance, look at how many premiums have been increasing. This would save money for ordinary Americans and it would increase their wages. It's the single biggest roadblock in our economic system, hurting working families.
0: Let me ask you about something that Congresswoman Alexandria Ocasio-Cortez said in an interview last week. She, of course, another progressive leader, she said woke one was crazy, effectively suggesting some progressive views just went too far in the 2020s. Do you agree with Alexandria Ocasio-Cortez that woke one was crazy?
19: Well, I don't know what these labels mean. I'll tell you what I've always stood for. I have never been for defunding police. Our district in Silicon Valley is one of the safest districts in the country. We've actually had more police in San Jose and Fremont. But I believe in police reform so people aren't racially profiled. I have never believed in open borders. I've always been for a secure border, but I've called for abolishing ICE. You know, I was just in Austin, and I talked to Benny, who was a Trump supporter, and he said that the Lorenzo Salgado's killing, a father's killing, who was a construction worker, has changed him. He thinks ICE should be abolished. He thinks it's crazy that ICE officers are arresting people who are pouring concrete. So my view on all of this is have common sense. You can be for borders but abolishing ICE. You can be for police but making sure we don't racially profile.
0: Francesca Hong obviously got a lot of attention for a post calling to get rid of Thanksgiving. She tried to explain that. Does that type of rhetoric hurt the overall progressive cause, do you think?
19: You know, I really feel bad for what happened to Francesca. And I know it's fashionable to distance yourself. I'm not. I was proud to endorse her, and she's far more than the caricature that was presented. The main reason she was running was to stop data centers and to have childcare. And she's a daughter of Asian immigrants. Look, I love Thanksgiving. I grew up in an Indian-American household. We would go to Indian uncles and aunties to have Thanksgiving. We'd watch the Michigan-Ohio State game. But to judge her and caricature her based on a tweet, it was just, I think, unfortunate. And of course, you know, we should love and revere the history of this country, but we also have to understand for someone like her, a single mother, Asian American, how hard it is to break into politics. She doesn't have multimillionaire donors. She doesn't have Speaker Pelosi or someone clearing her path.
0: You bring up data centers, so I want to ask you about that. You are a congressman from Silicon Valley. Data centers have obviously become a big flashpoint in this midterm election cycle, frankly, with candidates on both sides of the aisle increasingly saying that they are opposed to them out of concerns for the impact that they could have on the environment, the enormous energy costs. I want to just play you a snippet of some of the ads that we've seen. Get your reaction on the other side.
20: Congressman Tom Barrett wants to turn this field into a data center.
21: This is an existential threat.
22: Malone voted against stopping data centers, allowing them to expand unchecked.
23: Why are there 226 data centers in Ohio, fifth most of any state?
24: John Husted, that's why.
25: In my Florida, you don't protect our pocketbooks and our people, you won't build data centers, period.
0: Can America lead the world in artificial intelligence if it opposes the very infrastructure that is needed to build these AI centers?
19: We need a data center bill of rights. Look, these companies are in my district, NVIDIA, AMD, that are building the chips and the servers. But we can't be putting data centers in residential communities. We can't be putting data centers in farmland. You can't shove a data center down the throats of a local community without any say that that community has. You can't be jacking up electricity prices. Even the technology leaders understand that there needs to be a pause so that we can get this right. Why aren't you putting them in a brownfield where there's been deindustrialized land? Why are you putting them in residential communities?
0: So you're not opposed to them, but you think it needs regulation.
19: I believe it needs regulation. I introduced a data center bill of rights saying it should never be in a residential community or farmland, and a local community should have the say of whether to do it. And I do think a pause in states like Pennsylvania, where I was, where you've got six data centers in Plymouth. It's about 45 minutes from where I grew up in Conshohocken. It makes no sense. I mean, why are you putting it there and these local communities have no say?
0: I want to ask you a little bit about the future as we look beyond 2026. You obviously have not ruled out a potential run for president. Congresswoman Alexandria Ocasio-Cortez was asked about her plans in 2028. She explicitly left the door open to a possible run in 2028. Why do you think you would be the better progressive leader in 2028 instead of an Alexandria Ocasio-Cortez?
19: Oh, she's a phenomenal talent. And she's been so authentic in what she's done this week. And I have such respect for her. I do believe that the progressive movement is going to have many different voices, from city council to Congress to mayor, governor to president. But for me, I'm most focused on a national economic vision for this country. I represent Silicon Valley, one third of the nation's wealth, $20 trillion. It's working for a few billionaires in a few places, but it's not working for people I grew up with. And my vision is, how do we get the future economy working for every community and every American, a new deal for America for our time?
0: How do you believe you're different than Alexandria Ocasio-Cortez? What's your biggest difference?
19: Well, we have different things that we're offering the country. For me, it is an economic vision. How are we going to reindustrialize this country? How are we going to bring new jobs everywhere? How are we going to make sure AI is not just working for a few billionaires, but is working for communities that were deindustrialized? I have a clear economic vision. I call it economic patriotism. And I believe that this is what the Democratic Party needs, a new national economic project to make sure every person has a stake in the country. And, you know, we'll see whether that it's me or not. But I will say this, the Democrats' path back out of the wilderness is to have a clear national economic message. We shafted too many communities that were deindustrialized. We left out the working class. People want to know that someone understands the economy and they have a vision for the future where their families will succeed.
0: All right, Congressman Ro Khanna, thanks so much. Really appreciate your being here.
19: Appreciate it.
0: When we come back, can the polls be trusted heading into the midterms? Our Meet the Press Minute is next.
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0: Welcome back. After recent election results defied the polls, the credibility of polling is once again under the microscope. But the debate over whether polls can be trusted is nothing new. Back in 1984, George Gallup Jr., then president of the Gallup poll, joined this broadcast to defend the accuracy of his polling data.
11: You're confident in yours, but why is it at the same time that so many different pollsters come up with so many different results?
12: That's a reflection of a lot of things. In order to compare two different polling organizations' results, you have to have the same interviewing time, you have to have the same question, order the same question, and very importantly, you have to use the same turnout scales. We are using the same turnout scale that we've developed over the years. And so I think those are part of the reason why you have these differences, actually. And I should make one more point, which I think is very important, that often poll results are reported in terms of a spread, a 20-point spread.
13: Right.
12: But it must be borne in mind that that really means an exchange of 10 percentage points in the vote. That spread, I think, exaggerates the difference between the candidates often, because if one goes up 10, the other has to go down 10, of course.
0: The panel is here. Jonathan Martin, Politics Bureau Chief and Senior Political Columnist for Politico. Republican strategist Sarah Fagan and former Homeland Security Secretary under President Obama, Jay Johnson. Thanks to all of you for being here. Jay Mart, let me allow you to kick it off. We saw mixed results this week between progressives and moderates, and you heard Leader Jeffries and Congressman Khanna respond to that. What do you think the messages for Democrats right now moving forward?
15: Let me take the big picture first. Yeah. You know, for decades now, we've been living through a world in which we have this red and blue political map, and sort of demography is destiny. And I think the story now is that you can apply those same lines to primaries. And Democrats are fractured along clean lines of age, race, and education, just the same as our general election is now fractured along those same lines. Hong won 20 counties in Wisconsin, guys. Of those 20, 10 have a University of Wisconsin campus. That's where those votes are. They're younger, they're much more educated and progressive. But she lost because she could not win over black voters, pragmatic whites, both with money and working class white voters in more rural parts of Wisconsin. So I think that's the big picture. The more narrow question about this midterm is this going to create a challenge for Democrats? And I think in a few races it can. Michigan obviously being the example in the Senate race. I think, though, for the most part, this is more of a 28 story than a 26 story. This is the dawn, and the day that will follow is 2028. Mm. Midterms are about the party in power, and this is about President Trump more than anything else.
0: A lot of lessons as we look to 2028. You brought up Michigan. Let's take a look at a map, Sarah Fagan, some graphics, I should say, of where this race for the Senate stands right now. A lot of blue. Mm-hmm. When you look at that map, with the exception of Michigan, where Rogers leads Dr. Abdul Al-Sayed, according to this Fox News poll, by 4 points. Yeah. What do you make of that? And just how competitive do you think a purple state like Michigan is, where Democrats are going to be all hands on deck trying to hold on to that seat?
16: Well, I think for the reasons that Jonathan just outlined, you know, Michigan is the best chance for the Republican Party to pick up a seat. But I think the broader challenge is that there's just so many places that are competitive in which resources are having to be spent, including the state of Texas, which should not require Republicans to have to intervene. And now tens of millions of dollars are going to be spent defending somebody who should have an easy victory and would have if it had been John Cornyn, in my view. I think that kind of the broader issue that Republicans are facing is just a wide-scale enthusiasm gap. And we are seeing that among every measure that matters in politics. Mm-hmm. Democrats hold an 18-point gap among self-reported enthusiasm. That's 26 levels, 2006 levels, 2010 levels when Republicans had a wave election. They're wave-like numbers, and that is very worrisome for the party.
0: And it all comes against the backdrop of a newly installed Attorney General, Secretary Johnson. What do you make of what we heard from Todd Blanche, particularly as it relates to the midterms. They've lost 22 cases so far, but he said they're potentially going to take it all the way to the Supreme Court.
13: So over 22 is not an admirable record for a lawyer. There's a point where the lawyer says to the client, hey, let's stop banging our head against the wall here. The issue in every one of these cases is the same, whether or not the federal government has the statutory authority to obtain voter registration list unredacted with voters, social security numbers, dates of birth, and the courts uniformly across the country, Nevada, U.S. Court of Appeals for the Sixth Circuit, which is a fairly moderate circuit, to New Jersey, have all said no, even though in New Jersey the governor had to recently acknowledge that there were some 400 non-citizens who were allowed to vote through computer error. But the courts have all said no to this. And the thing I worry about most in this whole debate leading up to the midterms, leading up to the 28 election, is that the most serious threat to our democracy, to the integrity of our election system, are this continued suspicion and speculation fueled by people with a public voice. The Chinese are not roaming around in voting machines. The 2020 election was the most scrutinized in history, yet through 60 court decisions, no judge found that the votes were altered or results were changed.
0: You're absolutely right. There is so much skepticism, and it comes, Jay Mart, as President Trump is out dealing with one of the biggest challenges that he is facing, that Republicans are facing, which is this question of affordability, gas prices. I want to play a little bit of what we heard from him on Friday and get everyone's reaction.
17: So for you to pay a tiny little bit more for your gasoline, just remember, you're doing it so that a very evil country cannot have a country. Really, it's the number one state sponsor of terror in the world. We don't want to have them have a nuclear weapon.
0: Jay Mart, how does that play with voters?
15: Well, number one, that wasn't the case he made in 24.
0: Yeah.
15: There was no asterisk. He said, I'm going to lower your prices, period. Secondly, he never made a public case to the country, and Sarah knows this, for why you have to invade Iran. There was never a sustained public campaign for this war. And I think the combination of those two things, it wasn't what he ran on in 24, and then he just does this suddenly at the end of February, has created a massive political problem for him. And I think you can say today that effectively, if there's not any kind of a ceasefire in the next month, I think the midterms in this country were decided on July 18th, because that's the day the MOU with Iran officially comes to an end. There's a window there in early July where gas prices are coming down, the MOU is in effect. The 18th, it breaks down, and ever since then, gas prices are on the rise. They're over $4 a gallon now.
16: It'd be one thing if it was just gas prices, but food was was lower, and housing was lower, and healthcare was lower, but you know, the voters are speaking loudly that they are worried about affordability on every measure of their life. And that is the bigger problem, is that there's a focus on something other than economic issues.
0: Secretary?
13: This war is the foreign policy debacle of a generation, costing Americans billions of dollars. That's it.
0: All right. Well, we'll end on that point. Thank you very much for a great conversation. We really appreciate it. That is all for today. Thank you for watching. We will be back next week, because if it's Sunday, it's

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2: From ABC News, I'm Wayne Cabot. President Trump tonight ordering the Pentagon to scale back joint military exercises planned this week with South Korea because it would not help in the war against Iran. Trump also saying the exercises are hostile to North Korea, which he said has been unthreatening and respectful while he's been in office. Iran putting bounties on the heads of U.S. soldiers, $30,000 for each captured American, dead or alive. Former Joint Chiefs Chairman Admiral Mike Mullen on ABC's This Week says U.S. troops at sea are being stretched because Iran has destroyed many U.S. bases where aircraft carriers normally would stop.
3: It's significant and it's tough. Those deployments are very, very difficult. Historically, we've been able to typically go to a port to take a break, do maintenance, and then come back online, even back in Vietnam.
2: Trump's son-in-law, Jared Kushner, to meet tomorrow with Israel's prime minister, who's under pressure after having turned down a U.S.-backed peace plan for Gaza that requires Israel to leave and Hamas to lay down its arms. And the AP's reporting, Kushner sat down today with Hamas, a group the U.S. has long called a terrorist organization, meeting for 2 hours in Egypt with the Hamas chief. Twisters may accompany the thunderstorms now lighting up the night sky. ABC meteorologist Leslie Lopez.
4: We are looking at the possibility of more thunderstorms moving through areas of eastern Missouri all the way out towards Virginia. This is a large area. We do have heavy rounds of rain still coming through, but the main threat now, damaging wind, along with frequent lightning strikes and the possibility of isolated tornadoes. Significant flash flood risk is out towards West Virginia. West Virginia has already issued several flash flood warnings. The likelihood that they're going to issue more tonight is in the forecast. An elevated flash flood risk all the way out towards Columbus into Pittsburgh.
2: And we start the week with triple digits from Dallas.

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11: 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I'm Travis Hoy. I'm joined today by Lou Whiteman and Jason Moser. And guys, we've had a lot of earnings over the past couple of weeks, but the backdrop of all of these earnings reports seems to be Anthropic and OpenAI racing towards their IPOs. They're trying to get as much compute as possible. They're trying to grow revenue as much as possible. We've already seen SpaceX IPO this year. Got to, I think it was a nearly a $2 trillion valuation. I don't know if it ever popped above that. Fell back pretty quickly after that. But Lou, we did learn this week that OpenAI is starting to catch up to Anthropic with their revenue because of, you know, a little bit more aggressive pricing. They're also, I think both these companies are willing to pay top dollar for a compute. So as we think about that, and when, I want to get to some of the neoclouds in particular in just a moment, but how should we be thinking about the growth of these companies and whether or not it's profitable? Because it does seem a little bit like they're growing almost at all costs at this point.
12: As they should. Yeah. And that is. And I profits are not a requirement. They are not, as we saw with the SpaceX IPO, mm-hmm. profits are not required now. Growth is required. So they are doing what they should do. Look, it could turn tomorrow, but as of now, there's a lot of source of capital. And as Anthropic and OpenAI go public, there's even more sources of capital. You need profits when the market tells you you need profits. The hard thing as a management team is that you don't necessarily get a exit sign 3 miles in advance. You don't get a warning. So you better be ready for profits when they come. But as of now, there is nothing that tells us that the market is worried about this quarter's results. They're curious about what you're building. So go out and build something, and may it long continue for these companies, because I don't know when they're going to hit profitability.
11: Jason, is that how you see this? Because it does look a little bit like, I think the NeoClouds were a good example over the past week. The numbers are phenomenal. Lou's right. The revenue numbers are great. But every time I look at these companies, I'm wondering what is sustainable and what isn't, because it does seem

0: like we have this exponential growth to infinity. I mean, I even saw projections that that SpaceX could add 10 gigawatts worth of capacity, which would be several hundred billion dollars worth of end customer revenue. I'm not sure exactly where that comes from, but it does seem like these companies are growing at an astronomical pace, and I'm not sure where the end of that is.
1: Yeah, it makes me think of, like, you know, that investing style GARP, right? Growth at a reasonable price. These businesses are just growth at all cost. And right now, I mean, the market is pricing these companies entirely on growth, no regard as far as margins are concerned. And I mean, I get that. That makes sense today. The question mark is, how long will that be tolerated? My suspicion is it will be tolerated for a while. What's that old saying? The market can remain irrational far longer than you can remain solvent or something like that. Right.
0: Yes.
1: I mean, this is going to, it may seem irrational, and we're not exactly seeing the clear pathway to profitability, because, I mean, you're right. All of these investments in compute, I mean, they're paying up for it, of course. But what is the ultimate return? And I think that's what we're all kind of asking. It's probably easier to see at the enterprise level right now. But my bet is, if you just go take a walk down, you know, Main Street and just ask a random sample of people, like, hey, how is AI impacting your life today? Most people would probably be like, I don't know. I mean, maybe they use an LLM, right?
0: It makes customer support worse to interact with.
1: Right. I mean, I think that's we need to sort of see that aha moment where we really understand how these dots all connect. And I don't doubt that we'll get there eventually. But until we do, you know, these companies are just going to continue to raise money, spend on growth at all costs, and hope, I guess, that profits come at some point. I think the question mark for me is, where do those profits really ultimately come from? Because, again, going back to just general society, like, most people are not paying for subscriptions to Claude or Gemini, mm-hmm, or whatever. I mean, it is just a very minuscule percentage of people that actually pay for those subscriptions. So that's not going to be a source of income. That's not going to be the solution. That begs the question, will it be advertising? Well, I don't know. It's worked out well for Google, but I guess we'll just have to wait and see.
2: It's hard to imagine a world where all of these companies are winners, which is really, really hard. Because even if, I agree with you, JMO. I mean, look, can you imagine Google trying to charge for search, even if it's AI search now?
1: Exactly.
2: That's a non-starter. It's going to have to be, you know, I don't know. Advertising, I guess, will change, but maybe stay. It's hard to imagine short of, I mean, I've even seen these, like, personal assistant things, and I don't think life, or at least life for me, isn't rigid enough to fit into the confines of a personal assistant the way they do them. So I think it's a real tough sell. It is for the enterprise who can gain traction. But even then, I haven't seen anything to suggest, like, oh, we are just signing a 10-year deal with Anthropic or something like that. Even that feels very fleeting company to company. There's definitely a there. Like Jason says, there is definitely something is involving here. There's something there. But how it turns into sustainable profits for any of these companies, I don't know. It's a weird moment as an investor, because I both guarantee you, Travis, that this is not sustainable and it won't work for everyone. And I wouldn't put your money out there betting against it right now, because, you know, so you're just kind of stuck.
0: Thank you,
2: in
0: Lou.
2: This,
0: I appreciate that.
2: Yeah. You're kind of stuck in this la la land where I know it can't last forever, but gosh, it works right now. And that's a very, very unsettling, at least for me, as kind of a conservative, and I'm not a YOLO guy. And it's a very unsettling place to be, where you kind of don't want to, you have FOMO if you're not involved. And you also know that there is another chapter to be written here, and it's not nearly as exciting.
1: Well, and it makes you feel good as an investor, like owning companies like Amazon and Alphabet, for example, where, yes, they're making these huge investments, and sure, there are question marks as to the return on that investment. But at least they've got these businesses to fall back on, right? I mean, if this turns out to just not return what we all hope it will, at least they have these core businesses to fall back on, these cash cows that they've already got. Whereas with an open AI, with an Anthropic, that's more of a one-trick pony right now. And it's not to say that'll always be the case. I mean, they may be able to, you know, introduce a number of different revenue streams as well. I'm not saying they can't. But for now, I mean, essentially, they are just kind of one-trick ponies in a market that seems to become just more and more commoditized by the day.
0: Let's also bring in the risk that I think is new in the last 6 months. Not entirely new, but we've kind of gone to a new phase where so much of this build-out is now being fueled by debt. So you have the hyperscalers, which are now taking on immense amounts of debt, tens of billions of dollars worth of debt. Even Alphabet is now burning through all of its operating cash. It is now free cash flow negative. But Lou, we talked about the neoclouds. They're sort of on the front lines here. And the piece that I think is so interesting is everybody is saying we have more demand than we can supply for this compute. So we have to pay whatever it takes for memory. We have to pay whatever it takes for debt. Some of those debt costs are going up. But you tie all of these pieces together, and CoreWeave says we have a bunch of demand, but that demand comes from Alphabet or from Meta or from Microsoft, and that demand for Microsoft and Alphabet and Meta ultimately comes from a couple of these companies that we talked about at the beginning that are looking to IPO, OpenAI and Anthropic. So it does all seem to come back to, is this a house of cards that's built on top of specifically those two companies that are still in kind of this high growth mode, but we don't know what their profitability is going to be like. How do we think about debt layering into this? Because it does seem to take the risk to a new level.
2: Right. Debt is a fantastic tool, assuming you pay the debt back. And many of fortunes have been lost on that second part, right? I mean, that is the thing. Debt. We all are living in houses today, thanks to debt. So, there are really good uses of debt. This is a house of cards, or it's a solid foundation that all depends on whether or not they can come through. They don't even really need profits here. All of these companies, they don't need profits. You just need sustained cash flow. You just need to be able to sustain that revenue. For investors, you need the profits. But for the lenders, all you need is just cash coming in the door. We can get into, there's other companies doing this, but like for the neoclouds, the good news is that there's a lot of demand for compute power outside of AI. So there is a fallback. If you build it, they will probably come. But will they come to the extent that we are planning for right now when we are kind of at maximum stage with AI? And also, will there be any pricing power as far, again, about an investment? It sounds like what I'm talking about is if you just build it, it's out there. That's how commodities start getting formed. So, I think pricing power. So I do think there will be winners and losers. I do think you have to tread carefully, but I don't know if we are set up for the worst case scenario where just everybody defaults on their loans, because I do think I see cash flow. I just don't know if I see profits, which as an investor at some point, unless I'm just investing in the lenders, I need to see profits as well.
0: Yeah, Jason, the other piece that came out this week was NVIDIA backstopping a bunch of debt from a number of institutional providers of debt, and the way that, just in very simple terms, they're kind of cutting up the risk profile the way that you do with a credit default swap or with securitizations of mortgages, where there's somebody who's first in line, second in line, third in line, and NVIDIA is saying, hey, we'll be last in line, we'll make sure you get your money back, just keep buying our GPUs. It seems like we're entering a new phase with all this debt, and now with even the supplier saying, hey, we'll backstop this.
1: Yeah. Well, I mean, that's been the big question mark for a while, right? It's just sort of the interrelatedness of all of these different entities, these different companies investing in each other to try to ensure each other's success. And ultimately, it's like, well, where is all of the money going to come from? In like with an NVIDIA, for example, at least we know they have this deliverable, right? Their technology is something they can deliver on, and that should continue for the foreseeable future. I look at these neoclouds, for example, and think, well, consolidation, I think, is ultimately going to have to happen, right? I mean, it just doesn't seem to make any real sense unless there's some sort of differentiation that you possess. I mean, the cost of compute is going to continue to come down.
0: and these neoclouds that are riddled with debt and have these sort of questionable capital structures, that's going to kind of come to the surface, right? The tide's going to go out and you're going to see who's swimming naked. And so my suspicion is we'll see some consolidation in that sector over the course of the next several years.
2: Can I, and maybe I'm too positive here, but can I give you the positive big macro spin?
3: We need a little positivity.
2: Yeah, because I mean, yes. Again, because the obvious, what we're dancing around is what happened the last time that debt just got overwhelmed the system. That was 2008. Yeah. I think I can squint and read NVIDIA coming out and doing this publicly as a sign that the lenders are doing their due diligence, that there is a need for NVIDIA to do this because there are people asking the right questions or there are people aware of all of these things. They're not oblivious to all of the issues. Mm-hmm. Again, it could still turn out terribly for some of the specific companies involved, but as someone who just doesn't want to see a repeat of 2008, I do think there are at least some signs that we have learned from those mistakes, and that's a very good thing if so.
0: Lots for investors to think about, but you know, it will be exciting when we finally do get the numbers from OpenAI and Anthropic, hopefully later this year. When we come back, we're going to turn to some good news in the restaurant industry. 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
0: Welcome back to Motley Fool Hidden Gems Investing. We did get an interesting earnings report this week from Kava. I'm sad to say we still don't have Kava where I'm at. I hear such good things from you guys about Kava.
10: That's the opportunity.
0: Come to the Midwest. But Jason, they had some pretty good numbers. Traffic was up. Spending per ticket was up. There's been a lot of struggles in the restaurant industry. So is this at least sort of a green shoot that maybe things at least in certain pockets are getting a little better?
1: Yeah, I think so to a degree. I mean, there are, you know, the restaurant business right now is obviously very difficult. And we're starting to see the lines blur between traditional fast food, right, and fast casual. I mean, the menu prices for traditional fast food are really starting to creep up there. I mean, going to get like a value meal from one of these McDonald's or Burger King or whatever it may be, it's not cheap anymore. And so I think the fast casual restaurants have a little bit of an opportunity right there to sort of keep close, at least in regard to pricing, while offering a higher quality meal, right? And so Kava really rhymes with Chipotle. I think, I mean, it was a good quarter, right? I mean, the revenue up 31%+. That growth was fueled by a 9% increase in comps. They opened 17 new stores. They are seeing, as you mentioned, traffic up. That was better than 5%. Another interesting data point that I found regarding the quarter, they saw their average unit volume, right? The average unit volume for their restaurants now cracked $3 million per year, right? And that's up modestly from around 2.8, 2.9 million recently, but that is on par with Chipotle now. Now,
0: yeah,
1: I think the caveat there is that we need to recognize the fact that Kava only has a handful of stores compared to the Chipotle, right? I mean, there's something like 350 Kavas versus 4,200 Chipotles. Now, that is, I think, at the end of the day, an opportunity. You mentioned you don't have them out there in Minnesota yet, at least where you live. And so maybe there is a nice runway of growth because, I mean, as a consumer, and I think Lou would agree, we do like what Kava has to offer. It's, you know, not terribly hard on the wallet, and it is something that I think could continue to grow for some time.
0: Lou, is this one of those things where people are just eating a little bit healthier? Maybe McDonald's not doing quite as well. I know I own shares of Portillo's. That's not doing particularly well because those beef sandwiches apparently are falling out of favor to a salad bowl at this point.
10: Salad sounds good. Look, I'm biased here, but I think Kava is winning because they're well managed and they have a good product. And look, it's early. These growth stories don't last forever, but I do think, you know, it's a reminder that leadership matters and concept matters, that not all restaurants are the same, to your point, Travis. The other thing, and I know I don't want to, like, you know, stomp on any, you know, just big narratives, but can we get over this GLP-1 is killing restaurants narratives? I believe in GLP-1s. I believe in that. But you're going to have to do runs of clinical trials to figure out why it doesn't stop us from craving Mediterranean, I guess. I do think that it's overstated. I think what's going on with restaurants is a little bit of macro. It's a little bit of oversaturation. Maybe it's a little bit of GLP-1s. But earlier in the year when we had all of these restaurant stocks that were struggling, it was just GLP-1 is stopping everyone from eating. I think that that is one of those just kind of the narrative overwhelms the evidence things. And I think good restaurants can still win is what we learned from Kava.
0: Lou, do you think that pricing pressure is going to be a challenge, whether it's on people spending money elsewhere. You know, grocery costs are still going up at faster than wages are. Same thing with energy prices at this point. Is that something to at least worry about a little bit if you're a restaurant investor?
10: Sure. And I think it always is on both sides, that their cost and whether or not consumers can afford it. Again, a well-run company can get through a downturn, but it might. I'm not going to predict earnings next quarter, given what's going on in the macro.
0: It will be interesting to see what happens with restaurants. Always an area that I like to invest more, but it's such a tough space. So don't find a new Chipotle every day. When we come back, we're going to go shopping for sports franchises. 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
1: 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We like to have a little bit of fun in this segment with investing. And this week, with the news that Bob Iger, former CEO of Disney, and Josh Kushner, who runs Thrive Capital, one of the most successful venture capital firms over the past decade or so, are buying the Los Angeles Lakers for somewhere around $12.5 billion. What's a few billion dollars between friends? But that got me thinking, if you were going to invest in a sports franchise, and you were doing this just for investment purposes, not because you necessarily love that specific team, what would you be buying? There's a lot of options out there, but the prices are getting pretty crazy at this point. Not that they always haven't been very high. Jason, I want to start with the NFL. If we're going shopping for NFL teams, are you going bargain basement, or are you willing to pay up for one of the big franchises?
2: Man, you know, there are so many different ways to look at this. You know, I did a quick search, and it just, by the numbers, you look at the Dallas Cowboys, they're the highest overall return on investment historically. I think Jerry Jones bought them in 1989 for something like $140 million. And the team is now, I think, valued at close to $16 billion. So I kind of wonder if maybe, I'm not sure how much juice there is left to squeeze there, to be honest with you, particularly given the team's lack of success through the years, at least over the past, you know, couple of decades. I could be a local here in Virginia and say I'd want to go with someone like the Ravens or the Commanders, or they'll always be the Redskins to me. But I grew up in South Carolina, Travis, so I'm going to go with the Carolina Panthers because think football in the Carolinas is beloved, right? You're getting down there in SEC country, but you're also benefiting from two states, North Carolina and South Carolina. They both love the Panthers. So I think you just have a tremendous opportunity there. The team, I think, is still somewhat reasonably valued. It's like $8 billion today. I think there's plenty of opportunities. I'm going Carolina Panthers, and you're asking about who you want a CEO.
1: Yeah, I also want a CEO. Who's running this operation?
2: Well, I love watching football. College, NFL, it's great. We're getting to that time of year. I'm excited. I'm the CEO of this bed.
3: All right, you know what's fascinating about this is that this is like the two sides of a market, because J-Mo and I have similar kind of life experiences and same kind of seeing the North, seeing the South, and we have jumped to opposite conclusions. One thing that really struck me, I used to live in the North, and I would hear NFL fans make fun of franchises in the South. Well, they just don't like football because the Falcons games are empty or whatever. And down in the South, it's... And college fans make fun of college teams up north. Like, you see, they don't like football up there because Rutgers doesn't draw, and look at Georgia. So, like, I don't know. It, my life experience is you are never going to be the big dog in the Southeast if you're an NFL team. So if we're talking NFL, I'm heading for the North. Green Bay is the stereotype answer. Buffalo seems to have a rabid fan base, but Travis, I am just going to do a shout out to your hometown.
1: Yes.
3: All I saw when I was up there recently was, I don't even understand Skull.
1: You'll have to explain that to me
3: offline, but, I love that the new stadium looks like a Viking ship too. So I am enamored with that. I am going north here, and I'll take the Vikings, baby.
1: Look at a map of the United States. By the way, I also thought it was funny that you were saying that Rutgers was north, which is about where Omaha is at from a north-south perspective.
3: Yeah, north. Boston College doesn't draw either. Worked out. Now we're going to get letters.
1: You want to talk about regional dominance. You got not only Minnesota, North Dakota, South Dakota, Nebraska. You can go into Wyoming, Montana. You got a long ways to draw from here in Minnesota.
3: Well sure, territory, but you're still getting like one Chicago suburbs worth of people, Travis. So yeah,
1: fair enough. But we got a lot of land. No, the other piece here is they built a phenomenal facility, their practice facility, and we were at training camp. They do a great job with that. Kids love going. It's $5 to get the kids in.
2: Oh man,
1: get them excited about football. So love the shout out there, Lou. Who's running the team though?
3: So I want creative disruption because you don't want to start over, but you want to manage an existing business in new ways. And my go-to there is Alan Mulally, the former head of Ford, who is just a great CEO of like, look, he did not.
1: Is he going to travel from San Diego to like he did when he was running Ford?
3: He probably wouldn't want to. Wouldn't he? I mean, is Alan, I think Alan's still with us, isn't he? But he did such a great job of Ford, basically just kind of running the existing business, but also thinking about, you know, not like just resting on the existing business. I think that's what the NFL needs in general.
2: I'll tell you the other thing about Alan Mulally, and I had the very good fortune to interview him on the floor at the North American International Auto Show in Detroit, I don't know, back in 2012. You cannot have a conversation with him and not walk away just fully inspired. Hmm. Like, I got to believe he would just have a football team just champing at the bit, ready to go from day one. He is just he's just one of those guys seeing everything glass half full.
1: All right. Well, I appreciate the shout out. I think the Vikings would be a good buy, although they probably want a lot more than they paid for the team a decade or so ago. All right. If we are looking at NBA teams, the Lakers are now off the table. But Jason, who are you looking at?
2: I'm not the biggest NBA guy. I mean, thankfully, I got to grow up in the era of Jordan, watch the Bulls dominate, which was a lot of fun. But one of my best friends growing up, and this is down in South Carolina, he had moved there from Rhode Island. And so he brought with him his love of New England sports. And so we grew up watching a lot of Celtics basketball. And I think for me, I would look at the Celtics as a really fun opportunity to buy. I think it's the fourth or fifth highest valued NBA team, fifth maybe highest valued team in the league today. I think there's still some opportunity there, particularly given the rich history. Just this hardcore, diehard fan base. There just seems to me a lot to like about the Celtics. So I think I'd go with them.
1: And who's running the team? This is what I really want to hear.
2: Oh, I got to go with Shaq. I always loved Shaq as being a part of Papa John's right back in the day. He was on the board or whatever. And he's like, his brand is all about fun. I mean, Shaq is just such a character and obviously an intimate knowledge of the game. I think he would be a very astute and dedicated CEO. So that's my pick.
1: It seems like he could be the kind of innovator that Jerry Buss was with the Lakers, 40 years ago or so. So I love that. Lou, who do you got?
3: I'm going Homer here, but I, living in Atlanta for 20 years and seeing the way this city loves basketball, unfortunately, the Hawks haven't given them much to root for until maybe recently, Jeffrey, maybe. But I do think that I know this is the hometown fallacy, but there is a just pot of gold waiting to explode here. Travis, there's a really good player up in your neck of the woods that came from just around the corner from me, Anthony Edwards, Jaylen Brown, KCP, a lot of great players from this area. I am going with the Hawks. I'm going to run them right, and I'm going to turn this thing into a gold mine because this city really, really loves this basketball.
2: You remember how electric the days were when Spud Webb was playing there?
3: I wasn't there then, but yeah, Dominique Dominique is still around a lot when you go to games. It's a look, this city is built for basketball, I think. We actually run a league out of a downtown thing, just a small little like a summer league, and it's amazing the people that you get to see going through there. This is a basketball city. It just all the football talk, we forget about it.
1: The NFL, you could almost buy any one of these teams and you'd be just fine with the salary cap. And, you know, the fandom is kind of dispersed. Financially, you probably do just fine with any of the teams. But with the NBA, you do have this local, people either care or they don't care. And these companies are either, or these franchises are either relevant or they're completely irrelevant. You know, think about like New Orleans. I'm sure that's a very valuable franchise, but there's no way that I would want to be buying that at this point. All right, let's end on this. Major League Baseball, Lou, I think you have a few more thoughts with MLB. If you're buying a franchise, who do you got?
3: I mean, so this one is the most personal, and I have to buy the Baltimore Orioles and figure out how to do it. Although I do like, we have the Carlisle guy, David Rubenstein, owning him now. But look, I'm not going to say this is the best buy, but there's tradition there. There's a rabid fan base. The whole Washington thing is behind us. I'm going with my heart here. I'm buying the Orioles just because my fantasy as a little kid was to pitch the Orioles two back-to-back World Series. That's not happening. So maybe I could buy and manage them to back-to-back World Series.
1: Appointing himself as CEO.
3: Maybe. Although, no. Okay. Can I just, because it's such a complicated game with all the contracts and stuff, and you have to do so many spinning wheels and you got to be good with money. I'm just really going into the archive here. Michael Dunlop, the guy who built Nelnet. He's like one of my heroes as a CEO. I want Michael Dunlop to manage all of these things. So there you go. This is going to be the
1: future total, Billy Beane.
2: I can't believe you didn't go with Cal.
3: Well, no. Honestly, I don't think I want Cal running things. But no. Cal, no. Or actually, Cal, write me a letter. That's fine.
1: All right, Jason, who you buying?
2: Yeah, man, I tell you, Camden Yards, that's just a wonderful baseball experience. I got to go see a game there. Bulk's Barbecue, by the way.
3: Oh, right? Yeah.
2: Luke, that's Bulk's Barbecue. I got to, many years back, got to go to Camden Yards to watch the Orioles play the Red Sox. Pedro Martinez was pitching for the Sox. We had seats right behind home plate. It was really cool to see. And that leads me to my point, much like with the Celtics. Grew up with my buddy watching the Celtics. Grew up watching a lot of Red Sox baseball. I'm a Red Sox fan. I love, again, just the history, the tradition, the rabid fan base. And so what I think is interesting, when you look at the Red Sox versus the Yankees, the disparity in the valuation there is pretty considerable. I mean, you get the Red Sox today valued at something like $5 billion. Yankees, understandably, valued at something like $9 billion. Now, I do think it would be interesting to see if we hit in baseball some sort of salary cap. Right now, it's kind of the Wild West, and the teams that make the most money are able to spend the most money and get the most talent, and they tend to do, you know, obviously the best. I think those days are numbered. But I think that actually is something that would play out in the favor of your teams like the Red Sox and even the Yankees because of the lore, the history, the tradition. People want to wear those logos, right? And they just have so much opportunity there. So I'm going with my Red Sox and leading the way. You know, I thought about this. You can go with something easy like a Tom Brady. Just because people love him up there. But you know what, man? I'm going Brian Nickel because it seems like everything that guy touches turns to gold. And so maybe he could bring another championship there to Boston here in the next few years.
1: And imagine what would happen to the restaurants in Fenway.
2: Oh, my word. You double dip in there. You're getting the best of both worlds.
1: All right, we got about 2 minutes left. Lou, quickly, if you're buying an MLS franchises, by the way, these have gotten incredibly expensive for the actual popularity of the league. Yeah. But if you're trying to get in early, what are you looking at?
3: You know, I'm going to go to JMO's backyard. The Charlotte area for soccer, just the Carolinas is so good. And I like the fact you're sort of getting in earlier, you're not going to pay the top dollar for MLS, but you are getting a great fan base and a great grassroots soccer. I'm going to go there. I don't know who I'm going to pick as CEO, though. Maybe, can I say Clint Dempsey, just because he was my favorite U.S. men's player growing up. Just a fantastic guy. I don't know if he'd do a good job or not, but I do respect the guy. So Clint went to school in South Carolina. Let's just put him in charge and see what happens.
1: Jason?
2: I admittedly, this is the area I have just the least file on. But doing a little bit of quick research, I think you got to go Los Angeles Football Club, LAFC. I think when you look at the two clubs that are really the highest value today, it's you got Miami and you got LA. The thing about Miami is I think that all really hinges on Messi, and he's not going to be around forever. I mean, I think, you know, the question as to whether he's going to be in the next World Cup. Understandable. He's just, time waits for no one. So I think LA Football Club is probably more durable of the two. And, you know, as far as CEO, I don't have really a strong feeling there. Again, it's not a sport I really follow. So I don't know who would necessarily be most suitable, but
1: bring Jim McNerney in out of retirement.
2: Yeah,
1: you know,
3: or how about Six this, Sigma? Jason? Your CEO's already there, David Beckham.
1: There we go.
2: I mean, there you go.
3: He's in Miami, but yeah,
2: I think Beckham. Obviously, yeah, you want to go with someone who has inside knowledge, and so yeah, Beckham could make sense. Or hey, I mean, you know, when Messi retires, maybe he's got another year waiting for him there.
1: Yeah, that will be an interesting one to watch, the valuations of some of these soccer leagues, because the other ones are going crazy. So I'm sure the rich guy club is coming after soccer next as well. When we come back, we're going to get to the stocks on our radar. You're listening to Motley Fool, Hidden Gems Investing.

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0: As always, people on the program may have interest in the stocks they talk about, and the Motley Fool may have formal recommendations for or against, so don't buy or sell stocks based solely on what you hear. All personal finance content follows the Motley Fool's editorial standards and is not approved by advertisers. Advertisements are sponsored content and provided for informational purposes only. To see our full advertising disclosure, please check out our show notes. We'd like to end the show with the stocks on our radar. Jason, I'm going to have you go first. What are you looking at this week?
1: So a company I was digging into this past week, I had not really dug much into it before, but was looking at it for our Quantum Leap service. The company is called Quantum Computing, ticker is QUBT. And quantum computing works in the photonics space by providing quantum machines to commercial and government markets in the U.S. And you know, photonics, right, that uses light instead of electricity ultimately to generate, transmit, and process data. And so it just offers big benefits in speed, efficiency, higher bandwidth, yada, yada, yada, right? So I this is a company, to me, it's interesting in that it's pursuing this quantum opportunity, right? The quantum opportunity, we're still very early days. Now, it's worth saying, too, that Alphabet CEO Sundar Pichai just recently said that quantum today is where AI was 5 years ago. So, I mean, these are companies that really believe in what quantum computing is going to offer us in the future as far as the benefits to your traditional classical computing. But the company just reported results for the quarter. It really is important to note, this is a company that is just starting to generate revenue, Travis. It's not some company that's just bringing the money in. I mean, they generated $5.6 million here in the second quarter. Now, that was a massive jump from just $61,000 the previous year. And this is a company that today is valued at around $2 billion. So the market is looking at a lot of these pure play quantum companies with a lot of optimism because of the language that we're hearing from a lot of these leaders and just the idea that maybe quantum is sort of the next AI or the next leg of AI. That remains to be seen, but quantum computing is one that we'll continue to follow in the service and monitor its progress.
0: All right, let's bring in Bart Shannon, who's filling in behind the glass. Bart, what do you think about quantum computing?
2: Well, first of all, Jason's explanation made my brain hurt because I need to understand what a company actually does before I can fully embrace it. But if they don't name their first product Ziggy, it's going to be a huge disappointment. But to quote Chevy Chase, I was told there would be no math.
3: Yeah. Bart, the best way to think about it is, remember when you used to like hit up your neighbor across the street with a flashlight? Just imagine that at scale. Okay.
0: Yeah. There we go. That should be in the earnings presentation. All right, Lou, what are you looking at this week?
3: Bart, I'm taking a look at Firefly Aerospace, ticker FLY. So they build and launch small rockets, among other things. They have a nice satellite business, too, which we'll get to. This week, the company reported better than expected earnings, which is good. But more importantly, because this is a very young company, they had a strong $225 million in future bookings in the quarter and a new launch agreement with Lockheed Martin that runs through 2031. There's a lot of risk here. It is literally rocket science here. Break even is years away. But one constant investable theme is, if you can get things into space, there is a market here, especially when SpaceX and Blue Origin are devoting so much of their launch capacity in-house. Firefly can get things into space. They're using the revenue from their satellite business to build out launch. I really find this one intriguing.
0: And we got a great ticker, Bart, Fly.
3: There you go.
0: Right, which one's going on your watch list, Bart? Congratulations to Lou. That's all the time we have today. I'm Travis William for Bart Shannon, Lou Whiteman, and Jason Moser. We'll see you here next time.
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5: From ABC News, I'm Wayne Cabot. Partly in retribution for not joining the war against Iran, the U.S. is breaking a tradition of doing war games with South Korea.
6: President Trump announced Sunday that he is directing Defense Secretary Pete Hegseth to substantially reduce joint U.S.-South Korean military exercises, citing his, quote, very good relationship with North Korea's supreme leader, Kim Jong-un. Trump also says the long-standing enemy has been unthreatening and respectful towards America during his presidency. The president's Truth Social post comes 2 days after North Korea threatened a strong response to the drills. Andrea Fujii, ABC News.
5: Trump also faulting South Korea for not helping to denuclearize Iran. The AP says President Trump's son-in-law Jared Kushner sat down today with the leader of Hamas, a group the U.S. has long called a terrorist organization. The trial against Tupac Shakur's accused killer begins in the morning in Las Vegas. And on the jury, says ABC's Alex Stone.
7: A jury of 6 men and 10 women now impaneled, among them a self-help guru, a gemologist who had never heard of Tupac, and a mailman who used to listen to his music in the 90s. During jury selection, potential jurors were told the name Sean Diddy Combs will come up at trial. Combs, a founder of Bad Boy Records, a nemesis of Death Row Records, a label that signed Shakur.
5: On trial is Dwayne Davis, one-time South LA gang leader, also known as Keefe D. Tommy John said in 2018, I am sick. My name is attached to a surgery that is happening in kids more than pros. Tommy John died today at his home in Bradenton, Florida, pitching for 26 years in the majors, winning 288 games. The first pitcher to successfully return following groundbreaking elbow surgery that later was named after him. Tommy John was 83. Spider-Man Brand New Day, the second fastest film to earn $2 billion worldwide, and it did it in 3 weekends. 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

0: 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Don't be afraid to get help. Don't be afraid to put it out in the open, because it will be better for them and for their loved ones.
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4: Hello and welcome to the show. I'm Federal News Network reporter Drew Friedman. As concerns about threats against judges continue to grow, members of the Supreme Court recently took the unusual step of personally advocating for additional security funding on Capitol Hill. That appearance may say as much about the pressures facing the judiciary as the dollars being requested. Federal News Network's Terry Girton heard more from Issa Ulloa, founder and CEO of the Public Service Alliance.
5: Let's start with this. How unusual is it for members of the Supreme Court to show up to make these kinds of statements in person on the Hill?
6: Highly unusual. And in fact, this was their first in-person testimony since 2019. So it's been several years since then, obviously. But I think it's a really, you know, stark reminder and red flag of how out of hand threats have gotten. We can talk a little bit more about how those threats have been rising since about 2013, the manner in which they are impacting every type of public servant nationwide. But the fact that we had two Supreme Court justices focus their testimony on the rising threats and the resources that are needed to contend with them is pretty unprecedented.
5: Justice Barrett herself told a couple of really interesting stories. She talked about having to explain a bulletproof vest to her 12-year-old son. And she had another child that opened the door to a swatting incident and was stunned. So clearly there's a personal impact. Do you think that these are isolated experiences? Do prominent females experience this differently than prominent males? Or what's going on here? And is this just now part of the job?
6: A couple things in response. So what the data does show is that women and people of color are definitely a disproportionate risk writ large. And that applies not only to very high profile public servants who happen to be women or people of color, but, you know, all the way down to the local level, whether it's a school board official or a public school teacher. And the human costs of this are extraordinary and often tragic. You have examples of the 20-year-old son of a judge in New Jersey being murdered by someone who is seeking out the judge. You have, of course, the tragic example of Melissa Hortman and her husband last year. And then you have several swatting incidents that have impacted not only judges, but former public servants like Pete Buttigieg, who recently came out to speak about this. And what we're hearing

0: is that parents are having to have really tough conversations that they shouldn't have to have with their kids around not only why they need protective details, why they might need to wear a bulletproof vest, but to train their children oftentimes at ages where, you know, there's a strong desire for obvious reasons to protect their innocence, to have to think critically like an adult around whether to answer the front door, whether to talk to a stranger. And it's very sad in terms of how the children of public servants have been targeted in ways that not only create material risk for them, but that are yielding some really significant emotional impacts.
1: Let's bring this back to the justices for a moment. At what point did threats like these against judges become more than a security problem and really start being a justice system problem? Are there implications for judicial independence and public confidence in the courts?
0: It's a big question. What we know is that violent threats against public servants, to include judges at every level, have been skyrocketing for more than 10 years at this point. And those threats manifest in several different ways: death threats, intimidating messages, cybersecurity attacks, doxing incidents, swatting incidents, and things of the like. You know, on the one hand, there's an important conversation, I think, to be had around the role of government in responsibly creating deterrence and maintaining accountability, right? So there are dozens of civil and criminal statutes that can be used to charge people who commit certain crimes against public servants. It's important to do that in a way that is responsible, meaning that it, you know, is not in violation of constitutional and protected rights, as an example. But bringing the charges and, you know, if convicted, is still not enough. People need to hear about it, right? And so, you know, you'll recall at the height of the mask mandate at COVID, there were unprecedented attacks against flight attendants on several different airlines. A material driver around driving down the rate of those attacks was amplifying the fact that in many cases, those attacks constituted a felony and there were real consequences for attacking folks in that manner. And so to the extent that the press in particular is able to amplify the consequences of what happens, it creates an important deterrent effect. That's number one. Number two is, there is a broader kind of government-wide multi-branch conversation to be had around how to right-size security resources relative to this threat environment, because they have not been appropriately right-sized in a long time, and they certainly have not been right-sized in a way that accounts for how dynamic the current environment is, where, you know, the proliferation of threats on social media through AI is novel, right? And so The good news is that the frameworks for how to solve this problem exist. The tougher news is that I think as a country, we've been pretty slow to the jump and we have a lot of work to do.
1: Issa Ulloa is the founder and chief executive officer of the Public Service Alliance. So let's come back to that question about right sizing, because we've heard similar concerns to what Justice Kagan and Justice Barrett raised from members of Congress themselves and efforts to increase the congressional budget for protection. When Congress looks at the Supreme Court's budget request, how should they think about the return on that investment?
0: So look, the request in the grand scheme of things, comparatively speaking, is not that massive, right? I mean, it's a 10%, almost 10% total increase from last year. It's under $20 million just for the additional security needs, and they're important security needs, right? It's an expansion of personal protection of the justices, not only at work, but also at home. It's around an expanded capacity for residential security. And importantly, it also includes dollars to be able to level up the cybersecurity posture of the court system nationwide. And so there's a lot of parallels between what the justices are requesting and what lawmakers have requested themselves. The important thing here is, I think, to not, you know, just appropriate more money for the sake of it. There has to be a well-informed way to, or plan rather, to implement it. And so that means, for example, ensuring that those resources are being leveraged to build in-house capacity that can more sustainably protect these officials than consistently having to outsource this expertise, which tends to be more expensive. It should require those dollars to be leveraged in a manner that is aligned with the expertise of actual operators, because, you know, not everybody needs necessarily to be spending $5 million a year on a security detail. Oftentimes the threats are cyclical and very kind of unique to certain individuals. But at a high level, you know, both the judicial and the legislative branch are facing unprecedented threats, and the people responsible for keeping those folks safe need more resources to do their jobs well.
1: Isa, are there sort of a common set of actions that we could take that would help to address the root of these problems and maybe not just the symptoms?
0: Absolutely. And I'm really glad that you asked that question, because this problem is not new. We are glad to see that it is getting a lot more attention, and that attention is humanizing folks and is raising awareness not only of the problem, but also solutions. And as it relates to those solutions at PSA, there are about six that we feel very strongly about and that we would characterize as pretty common sense and nonpartisan solutions. So the first is obviously to approve this request and to take it a step further and assess where else government resources need to be right-sized to deal with the current environment. And look, government has a lot of money appropriated every year. These requests are not, trillion-dollar requests. There is a way to responsibly be able to efficiently allocate, in many cases, existing resources to better protect folks so that they're not having to figure this out themselves and spend out of pocket. The second is there are decades of research around what's called a public health approach to violence prevention. We know that preventing a crisis is way less expensive, for lack of a better term, than responding to a crisis. And the public health approach to violence prevention advocates for a couple things. First are what are called behavioral threat assessment and management teams. The Secret Service actually has been documenting evidence around why these teams, the shorthand for them are BTAMs, are incredibly effective at preventing violence. And the primary reason is that most people on a pathway to violence are basically, there are predictable patterns that they tend to follow that then can, by definition, be identified in advance and prevent a tragedy before it occurs. And there are not enough BTAM teams across the country. There should be one in every major jurisdiction, and they should follow the best practices that have been documented not only by the Secret Service, but by many others. Another example of a strong public health approach to violence prevention includes funding off-ramps. So there's a group called Moonshot, for example, that has done some really interesting research about the fact that a lot of people, when they're searching for extremist content online, are more likely and more predisposed to then click on a mental health resource if it's put in front of them. And so there's an opportunity there for the technology to adapt accordingly. Similarly, with respect to social media platforms more broadly, about 6 years ago, X started testing cognitive interrupt design as a concept. And basically what they found is that when they prompted people with a question like, are you sure you want to post this? Depending on the content of the draft, over 30% of people revised or chose not to send what they originally wrote. Whereas from the perspective of the major LLMs and the AI chatbots and platforms, we're already seeing some really interesting integrations around things like suicide prevention. That should be extended to violence prevention. And that means that, you know, we're not advocating in any way for these LLMs to become therapists. But if we know that people, as they are radicalizing, are predisposed to also seek out mental health support, there are ways to at least amplify awareness of resources that might be available to these individuals before they commit a crime.
2: That's Isa Ulloa, founder and CEO of the Public Service Alliance. She's speaking with Federal News Network's Terry Gurdon. The Trump administration says recent personnel changes are intended to make government more effective and improve accountability. But as agencies move from policy announcements to implementation, questions remain about consistency, fairness, and the day-to-day realities facing the managers and employees who make government work. Federal News Network's Terry Girton gets perspective from Staff Vice President of Policy and Programs at the National Active and Retired Federal Employees Association, or NARF, John Hatton.
3: There's been pushes from a wide variety of good government groups for improvements in how performance management works, how the government operates for a long time. And so you have at least a recognition that there could be some more expedited review, improved performance management. So this a lot of these actions do put a little more hands, a little more power in the hands of the managers, but there's also this underlying concern around just the basic merit-based principles and whether it shifts the power so much that it's not just in the manager's hands, but it's in political appointee hands in the sense of firing people not because of their merit and because of politics, right? And so I think trying to parse through the details of the various new proposed rules and deciding, is this something that is undermining merit system principles, or is this just an expedited, consolidated, improving the efficiency of the merit system? I think it kind of how we try to take a look at this. But there are some, you know, in, for example, in this new promoting employee accountability rule, you know, trying to lessen the time for review, a shorter time window for improving performance. You know, I think when you talk about a 1-day response window, it starts to seem very accelerated versus just an accelerated process a little bit more than it was. And so I think it's going to be a complicated new system in terms of what the new rules are for both employees and supervisors to understand and how they apply it. I think there's a trend here about taking essentially real independent review out of the process. So whether that's schedule policy career, you don't have an appeal to the Merit System Protection Board. There's a trend towards eliminating removal for cause protections for MSPB members with the previous firing the MSPB board, the Supreme Court case in Slaughter in terms of the ability of the president to terminate a Federal Trade Commissioner. You have the suitability and fitness rule, which allows appeals to OPM, not MSPB, for in-service conduct now. That used to be a pre-employment screening. The schedule policy career itself is just an intra-agency process. So the lack of independent review is overall our largest concern with these. The goal to try to improve accountability, improve performance, improve the way the government's working, I think there's aspects to some of these that are reasonable within the scope of what good government groups might consider. But I think it's hard to trust it when you have this underlying lack of independence, underlying lack of respect for the merit-based civil service.
1: A lot of the conversations about these rules focus on the implementation from the employee perspective, but I want to ask you to think about the implementation from the manager's perspective. OPM has argued that the separation practices were so complicated that managers wouldn't even tackle them. So do you think that these new rules, if they move forward, will actually make it easier for managers and HR offices to address performance problems?
3: I think they will have less constraints that may lead to more arbitrary standards across the government. So the new proposed rule on employee accountability gets rid of the Douglas factors, which try to create at least a standard to measure all different employment actions. So one termination at one agency or within an agency is the same as another termination within an agency or across agencies. Now they're trying to move to totality of the circumstances. So in one side of things, you can kind of make up any reason for termination outside prohibited personnel practices. On the other hand, you don't really have guidance as a manager as to kind of what's going to be okay and what's not. So I think that may lead to lack of uniformity and discipline. I think that causes some problems. Now, will this, I think, potentially allow managers to move forward with whatever they think is the right decision and they want to fire somebody? Perhaps. But again, that the lack of check on, is this based on merit or favoritism? Is this based on politics or merit? Those types of things. Is this, you know, one supervisor being pretty trigger happy versus another, and then two different employees in similar situations are not treated the same? But yeah, so it'll be interesting to see how it you know, if this fully goes into effect, how it plays out. There is at least some direction for training in this employee accountability rule. So that's a positive. If you're going to change a system, you do need to train managers on how to use it and how to do performance management and review.
1: John Hatton is Staff Vice President at the National Active and Retired Federal Employees Association. John, let's pull that training thread just a bit more. It's been a longstanding complaint that federal managers don't get enough training in personnel management and performance management. What would NARF be looking for here to make sure that the training that's going to follow these rules is useful and effective?
3: Yeah, I think we'd be looking for a little bit more guidance in terms of the standards, a little bit more guidance in terms of making sure you're treating everybody based on merit. So, you know, at the training level, I think maybe you can try to instill some of that culture of preserving the merit-based civil service. You know, I think just learning any new rule and kind of what can I do now, what can I not do before, I think is always going to be helpful. So I think both training on the changes in rules, one, and training on just how to be a better manager and make sure you're focusing on performance and you're not just focusing on your non-management role, but you're really taking the time to work with people in a way that you're in partnership with your employees to fulfill the mission.
1: And from the employee perspective, trying to make sense of all these changes, what are the specific protections or rights or procedures that folks should be paying close attention to over the next few months?
3: Well, so one of the biggest, there's a few changes I think that really stand out, where there's the schedule policy career where you're moved potentially reclassified into this new accepted service system where you don't have this appeal to the Merit System Protection Board, certainly a concern. You have the non-disclosure agreement that could come out that you'll be asked to sign. That's paired with that suitability and fitness rule. So if you decide not to sign the non-disclosure agreement, are you determined unsuitable or unfit to hold office? And so that then threatens for an agency referral to OPM to then say you're removed from service based on that, and has nothing to do with performance. So they are really creating an entire framework around their system of recentering the presidency, this unitary executive theory, and undermining kind of what were laws from Congress dictating this, you know, some protections for employees to ensure merit system remained intact.
1: Are you expecting that the real understanding of how all of these pieces fit together is going to require or rely on the outcome of some court cases?
3: Oh, it certainly will. I mean, the schedule policy career is being challenged in court, including by NARF and other entities. There are going to be challenges on a lot of these rules, either because of the process or because of their consistency with the Civil Service Reform Act. And so, you know, where this lands at the end of the day is certainly uncertain. At some point, Congress could step in. I don't anticipate that between now and the end of the year, but we could have a different looking Congress next year, and there could be efforts to put some checks on this. Court cases are certainly relevant. It's not just are the correct procedures being taken here pursuant to the Administrative Procedures Act. It's not just does this conform with the Civil Service Reform Act, but we're seeing the Trump administration make arguments on constitutional grounds. We saw them on day one say all these laws regarding this senior executive service where we have to have removal for cause, they are unconstitutional and they impede our Article II authority. So they made that argument in the Slaughter case of the Supreme Court that they could fire the Federal Trade Commissioner. Whether that same precedent applies to the MSPB heads remains undetermined, and how far that goes down the chain to inferior officers as well remains undetermined. So there's a lot of uncertainty in the court cases, uncertainty with legislation. And so, you know, this may be something people need to learn for 6 months and then remember the old system, or it could be a mixture of the two. And, you know, I think we're seeing this across the board, not just with federal workforce policies, but as we've had more partisanship in D.C., it's really grown since, I think, early 90s. And bigger swings between the parties, I think you're seeing much bigger swings in policy. And so this could be the framework we have for the current Trump administration, but if there's a new administration that comes in, it could be a whole different set of policies, whether that's back to square one and the old policies or somewhere in the middle, also remains to be seen. But I think it just that aspect of it with, you know, the swings in policy created by the partisanship and the different views on how things should work just creates more confusion, more difficulty, and its own set of challenges beyond the challenges of a specific policy.
2: 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He's speaking with Federal News Network's Terry Gurdon. And that's it for today's show. Until next time, I'm Drew Friedman.
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14: Call for Action presents Of Consuming Interest, a public service show that discusses scams, deceptive offers, and other consumer concerns. Here's the director of WJLA 7 Call for Action and your host, Shirley Rooker.
15: AI, what is it? And do you like it? What do you know about it? Well, let me tell you that it's a complex issue as far as I'm concerned, and I have a background in computer programming from some years ago, but I'm going to talk about that today. And my guest is Gene Marks, who is the runs the Marks Group, which is a financial and technology consulting firm. And he's written a recent article, which I hope that you all don't take as sexist, because that's not the way it's meant. And what we're going to do is talk about the use of women, how women are using technology. And I think that there's something to be learned here from what has been gone on in some of the research. And I think the research is very interesting because it says that women are slower to embrace new technology than men. Well, I say that's because we're smarter. We're going to talk to Gene Marks today. Gene, welcome to A Consuming Interest.
16: Thank you, Shirley, for having me on. It's a pleasure talking with you.
15: Now, this is an interesting article, and I want people to know I've worked with you. I don't consider you a sexist, so I know that's not the viewpoint it is coming from. Actually, I believe it's coming from your concerns for small businesses and how they adopt and adapt to AI. But before we get into the reluctance of some people to use it. Let's kind of give an overview to our audience, because frankly, even though I have a computer programming background, I wouldn't know where to begin today. It's so complex. However, I do use technology all the time, and I'm probably using AI without even realizing it. So, and as I understand it, there's several layers of this technology that are very interesting as well. But basically, put it in perspective for us, Gene. What is AI?
16: Sure. So first of all, Shari, let's all be clear. I mean, AI, this is not a new thing. It's been around for a long time. I mean, decades. I remember my dad back in the 70s reading books and talking about artificial intelligence. It's only just in the past few years when the processing speed and storage capabilities have become so much faster and cheaper, as well as the cloud being available to like store information all around the place. So, you know, AI can do its thing faster and productively. That's when it's really kind of came into its own. And what AI is really, it's exactly how it sounds. It's artificial intelligence. It's an inanimate object acting like a human. It's as easy as, you know, when you ask an Alexa to play a song, it understands your voice and it plays the song back to you. That's a form of artificial intelligence. It's the same thing that when you call up a customer service, you place a customer service agent answers, and you have a conversation with it and it's talking back to you, and then you figure out it's a bot because it's an automated system. That's because it's a device. It's a piece of hardware that now has a brain, an artificial brain in it, that is understanding what you're saying and responding back to you. So what we've seen in the past couple of years, Shirley, is what's called generative AI. That's, you know, ChatGPT and Perplexity and Google Gemini and Microsoft Copilot, all these guys. Grok by, you know, Twitter X is another good one. That's where you're asking it questions and it's generating a response back to you. Hey, Grok, write me a blog on this topic, or please do research on that topic, or tell me the best options for this situation. And now AI is getting smarter. It's now starting to not only generate responses, but to actually do things as well. So this year, as AI is maturing, surely we're going to see in the business world a lot of these AI applications now taking orders from us and then performing functions like running payroll on their own, or placing an order, or booking a restaurant reservation, doing something that we're clicking through or talking to people now doing that an agent will do for us, because AI is getting smarter and smarter. So that's really what it is, and that's how it's been developing over the past couple of years.
15: Well, I understand that there seems to be levels of learning. There's the machine learning, which is the simplest form. And then it goes on to deep learning and then to generative AI, which is the thing that you just mentioned there. So basically, this is what we're doing. Tell me if I'm being simplistic. So we have somebody who's developing a system. Let's say a person, somebody who's going to program this, for want of a better word, and my technology is not up to date probably in terms of terminology, but someone is putting together something that's going to serve for their business. Now, isn't it going, and they're using OpenAI, which is, I understand, is out there and everybody can pick it up and use it. But anyway, you can come back to that. But my real question is, so we've got, at some point, humans are involved in this. And I guess one of the things that I've always had a concern about is when you have a human doing a system, how do you keep their personal biases out of that system? Are there ways of doing that?
16: It is one of those things that you cannot completely eliminate. It's almost like saying, is my data completely secure? You can never say that your data is completely secure, because it's just not 100% answer. And that is the reason why so many states, 8 states so far this year, have enacted legislation around AI, and another dozen have pending legislation about AI as well, Shirley, because a lot of state legislatures, a lot of people that are, you know, regulators, are concerned about just the issue that you raised, which is bias. These applications are written by humans. a lot of HR uses of AI, for example, in the recruiting field or in evaluating resumes that come in, for example. There are AI applications you can buy to help you do this, but because they are biased, because they're written by humans who are biased, regulators have a concern that they could be put to, misuse. So it is absolutely an issue that's out there. You're never going to have the perfect AI system, somebody that's completely objective. It all depends on, how they're being trained. And we live in a biased world, and I don't see how AI, models are ever going to emerge that do not have a bias one way or another.
15: Yeah, I read things about that during the last year's elections, about how you would put in a search term and you could get various information about it or information that was blocked that may have been available through another source. So that was one of the things that really raised my curiosity about it. And having been the old-fashioned term, a programmer, I could understand how you could build in things here that could be of concern as far as ethics is concerned and the biases and the reality and the dependability of the data that you're getting. But at any rate, let's just take a brief pause here. I'm Shirley Rooker. You're listening to Of Consuming Interest on the Federal News Network. My guest is Jean Marks with the Marks Group, which is a financial and technology consulting firm. And Jean, before the break, we were talking about the concerns of the whether or not bias was going to be built in. And we all have our biases, and sometimes we don't even know what they are. We behave and act in ways that are based on our particular viewpoint of the world, and yet we probably think we're just as objective as anybody. So,
16: right.
15: Good point there. Let's say that here we've got people who are using this, a small business, for example. Mm-hmm. What are some of the applications? And I know this is a very general question, but what are some of the applications within the small business community that are going to be the most useful as you see it?
16: Well, first of all, this year, you're going to start seeing what's called agents. That's going to be the big buzzword of 2025, Shirley.
15: It's going to be what now? Say that again.
16: They're called agents, like secret agents, but just agents. Yep, A-G-E-N-T-S.
15: Okay.
16: Up until now, small businesses have been tinkering and toying and playing with ChatGPT and Copilot and Gemini. There are a bunch of surveys saying that a bunch of small businesses are using AI. They're really not. I don't have any clients that are really using AI or depending on it to help run the core functions of their business. They've been going to these chatbots and asking them questions or having them, again, assist with different things, review a contract or give them some advice, which is great. That's fine. But now we're moving into actual stuff being done. And the best place to know how small businesses are going to be effective is look at what large businesses are doing right now, Shirley, because that's where the action is at. And I'll give you an example. Klarna, it's K-L-A-R-N-A. They are a company that does a buy now, pay later application, sort of like the old layaways that we used to do when we were younger. Our grandparents would want to buy a sofa for $1,000 and pay it off over 4 months, right?
15: Yep.
16: So now it's a mobile app called Buy Now, Pay Later. And that's what Klarna does. They've got about 5,000 employees and, hundreds of thousands, millions of transactions throughout the course of the year. They licensed OpenAI's large language model because all these chatbots, they make their money from subscriptions. And they make their money from licensing their models, just like software programmers a few years ago licensed SQL mm-hmm. Server or Microsoft Access or FileMaker as databases to build their applications on. Now those same developers are licensing these large language models. So Klarna licensed OpenAI's large language model, and they built a customer service function, a system that they announced publicly a year ago that they released it. It was handling 85% of their customer service calls. They had reduced follow-on calls. They had improved the accuracy of this system of their customer service responses, and it was operating in dozens of languages in dozens of countries, and they said it was going to save them about $40 million a year Why? Because they then, months later, they laid off 2,000 people from their company because their system was doing the work of at least 700 customer service agents. And that obviously created cost savings throughout the company. That's what big businesses are doing. And I wrote a whole piece in Forbes about how AI is killing the Harvard MBA because the Wall Street firms are doing the exact same thing right now. They're spending money on research and customer service systems that are replacing employees. Quietly, they're doing it, but it is happening right now. Mark Zuckerberg said just at the end of last year that AI will be used to be doing the work of mid-level programmers at Meta, the parent of Facebook, which, you know, is going to be putting a lot of programmers out of work. That's what the big companies are doing. So if the big companies are doing it now, within a matter of time, I can promise you, small businesses will be doing the same once the cost of those tools begin to come down. And they are coming down. There are a countless number of AI developer tools that didn't even exist a year ago that now developers at small companies can be using to build similar systems, as long as a business owner is willing to pay a developer $150,000 a year to do all of that stuff, they also can achieve significant savings. And then the next step will be the large software companies, the Microsofts, the Googles, Intuit, a Shopify, all of the big ones, the project managers, Salesforce, then introducing, as they've already started to do, AI applications for their smaller companies to leverage and take advantage of because they can get economies of scale. So look at the big companies and then watch how it affects the smaller ones.
15: If I were a small business, then I might go and rent or lease or purchase one of these applications that would enable me to function, with fewer employees.
16: Yeah, let me give you a specific example of that. Say you are a roofing business or you sell, tiles, or construction or equipment. Sometimes a lot of these people, these companies have their customers go to their websites and request a quote. Well, now you could actually build out your own system so that when somebody goes to your website, they, in a natural language way, explain what they want to do, what they're trying to accomplish, and then they ask what would best serve, what products would be best, how much would it cost, what are my options, and you're getting responses just like you're getting on ChatGPT, but you're getting it from a small business website. All of the tools are there now to do that. The question is, does a small business owner want to invest in doing just that because it's still expensive and maybe there's not return on investment, or waiting? Because if they wait long enough, and it's going to be another year or two or three, those tools will be readily available for them by the GoDaddies of the world and the web development companies out there. They'll already have those things already built for them so that they can start using them right away. So that's the question that a lot of small business owners are facing right now. Do I build right now or do I wait a little bit longer, hope my competition doesn't do it before me, and buy sometime in the future?
15: Well, this raises interesting questions about the employees and where they go and how do they retrain and so on and so forth. I mean, it gets a little scary when you think about a machine replacing you at your job.
16: Literally,
15: that is what can be happening.
16: I am optimistic about human beings. In the 19th century, there were people that climbed up on streetlights to turn them on and off in the morning and at night. And there were people that used to tap on windows to wake people up in the morning because there were no alarm clocks. You know, I mean, there aren't a whole lot of blacksmiths around today other than
15: in
16: Colonial Williamsburg. People will adapt. There will be other new jobs and technologies and things to do. And by the way, Shoy, the number of startups that are being created because of AI all need people. I mean, they can't run. They're not like automats. They still need people to operate and run.
15: They need people, right.
16: Yeah.
15: Let's take a brief pause here. We'll come back to that, and then we'll talk about women and AI. I'm Shirley Rooker. You're listening to Of Consuming Interest on the Federal News Network. My guest is Gene Marks, who runs the Marks Group, which is a financial and technology consulting firm. And we're talking about AI, which does that give you shudders? It's kind of exciting in a way. It also, to me, there's something concerning about losing human contact. And I'm sure that a lot of people, I'm probably not alone on that. But right now, what you're saying to me is generative AI, which is the highest where the machine actually is learning from what it's experienced, which just blows my mind. And that is technology that's being used by larger corporations and starting to be adapted, I gather, by small businesses. Now, your article was about the use of how women are adapting to technology. And as I said, I used to be, before I got into broadcasting, a systems analyst and computer programmer. That was what we were called. Our machines weren't big, but you know, you had to think to program them. But what we're seeing now are little devices carrying around on my phone, something that's so powerful I couldn't have imagined it years ago. So what we're seeing now is how technology can be used. But studies have shown that women are more reluctant to use technology. Now, so I know that in the article you wrote for the Washington Times, you said that women, your experience with women, your anecdotal experience, is that they all adopt technology, as I do. I have a bunch of gadgets, and I love my technology. I'm not sure that AI falls into my life, but I'm sure that I'm using it when I'm going to websites and doing all kinds of things, and it's a seamless thing. But the question comes, would women are considered to be reluctant to adapt to it. How do they study this? I mean, sure. I guess what I'm trying to say is, how do we know the results of what they were doing? The Pew Research, for example, is valid.
16: Yeah. So first of all, again, let's keep my bias, outdated old man, old school opinions out of this and just go to the data. And that's, Pew Research did a study that found that, women in the U.S. are less likely than men to say that technology has a mostly positive effect on society. And that women were more concerned than men about using AI in their daily life. And then there was another study by App Figures. It's a research firm that studies technology. They found that men make up 85%, Shirley, of ChatGPT's mobile users, right? Axios did another study saying that, females are very, very dubious about regulating AI. And the same study found that 53% of women, more than half of all women, would not let their kids use AI at all, compared to 26% of men. And then there was another study by the Harvard Business School, which also said that women are adopting AI tools at a 25% lower rate than men. So again, keeping all of my biases out of this, I'm just like, studying these four studies, it seems clear that, women, they're just more skeptical of technology. I mean, it's not like they're not adopting it. It's not like they're like dumber or more ignorant, nothing like that. They're just more skeptical about this stuff. Fair enough, right?
15: Well, Gene, I have the answer to that. It's because we're smarter.
16: You're smart.
15: We're sitting back and waiting to see what you crazy men do with this before we jump in and put you under control.
16: History would prove you right. History would prove you right.
15: I thought it was interesting because when I started in the computer field, there were very few women, but now there are so many women involved in computers, and it's really wonderful. So it may well be that this is something. I think also one of the hesitations that I have about technology is its impact on our children and how we can be certain that information that's being generated is really for the benefit of our children, because it seems to me that there's so many areas that can be taken over by crooks, by thefts, by people trying to groom your children. I mean, there's an awful lot of things out there that me as a mother think about, that I'm sure that other women think about too. And it's not to say that men don't, But I do know that could be one of the concerns. But I don't think you're a sexist at all, Jean, for pointing this out, because I think it's important for business owners to understand the reluctance and to take steps to correct it. So what would you advise a small business owner to do at this point?
16: And thank you for pointing that. I just think that it's just an employment issue. You know, I think business owners, obviously, you know, females make up half of the workforce. If the data is showing that they tend to skew towards being more dubious about technology and AI, if you're a business owner that is going to be investing in technology and AI, as you should be, because that's what you do to run your business as profitably as possible, you need to be aware that your female employees are going to be that much more skeptical of this, and you have to take some steps. So you should be identifying those employees. You should be making sure that communication lines are open. You should be making sure they're getting more training on this if they need it, or maybe involving your female employees more, putting them more in charge of your AI or technology projects, so that they're less concerned about it. They become more knowledgeable about it. And just, you know, the goal here is to make, you know, our employees understand that there are some people in this world that are going to resist this stuff, and they're the ones that are going to be out of their jobs because they're just thinking in the past. And then there are people that are forward thinking, and they realize that this technology will help them do their jobs better and be more valuable employees and more productive employees, which is what we as employers want. And that can only lead to more compensation and more fruitful lives if they just embrace the technology for what it is.
15: Yeah.
16: And it's our job as business owners to make sure that message gets across.
15: That's a very important message. And thank you. The time has flown by. I'm interested in it, and I want to know where it goes and see where it goes. And those machines, well, they're helping drive our cars right now. Anyway, Jean, thank you so much for an interesting discussion. And we hope to have you back and discuss some of the other things about technology. I'm particularly concerned about the fraud side of it, since that's what Call for Action does. Anyway, thank you, our listeners. You've been listening to Of Consuming Interest here on the Federal News Network. My guest was Jean Marks, who runs the Marks Group, a financial technology and consulting firm. And we thank you for joining us.
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16: From ABC News, I'm Wayne Cabot. Monday is the official expiration of the Memorandum of Understanding, a path toward ending the war between the U.S. and Iran, and neither side has expressed any interest in keeping an agreement that each side accuses the other of violating. In the balance is the fate of the Strait, President Trump saying Friday the U.S. intends to own the Strait of Hormuz. Iran Sunday offered bounties to its military of $30,000 if they capture or kill American troops. Conditions for troops on board the USS Abraham Lincoln are in the spotlight at sea more than 200 days now. Commanders saying conditions have improved, but on ABC, former Marine and now Senator Ruben Gallego said,
17: "There's a deep, deep, deep mistrust of this leadership. The Secretary of Defense is absolutely not qualified to be leading the Department of Defense. And certainly the President has shown that he just doesn't really care about the troops. His lackadaisical attitude about men and women in their deployments, you know, just kind of reflects what he actually thinks about them. He thinks about them more as toys and as ways to basically, you know, show off or show its strength.
16: Hegseth has new orders from the president to substantially reduce U.S. involvement in joint military exercises with South Korea. Trump saying there's no need to provoke North Korea. And besides, he says South Korea hasn't helped America in Iran. Hamas, long considered a terror group by the U.S., sat down Sunday with President Trump's son-in-law Jared Kushner, according to the AP. Kushner set to meet Monday with Benjamin Netanyahu. Indiana's White River is no longer raging, but it comes too late. For furniture maker Frank Gounder.
5: The worst part is everything that I have finished ready is ruined, you know, so all that stuff's going to be trash, and it was a waste of my time and supplies. And
16: 7 people died across the state. Evacuations now in San Diego from a growing wildfire in the Sorrento neighborhood, threatening 200 homes. 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

0: Robert, we're so glad that you're back.
1: Did you miss me?
0: Very much so. And some of the pictures you posted.
1: I don't believe that for a minute.
0: I think some of the pictures you posted, I'm not sure I would have come back if I was you.
1: Yeah, it's got a nice vibe. But you can only have so much lobster.
0: It's true. There's only so many jagged, rocky coastlines you can look at. Robert was in Maine, for those of you. We don't like to disclose the locations because I know you've got a big fan following. But now that you're back, we can tell everything where you went.
1: It was magical. Highly recommend. Central Maine. Mm. Not Northern Maine. Central Maine.
0: It was way up there. Yeah. Only go in August. January is probably not that nice.
1: True. Well, what did I miss?
0: Well, not a lot.
1: I mean, the way I read things... As we speak, the Senate is taking up, or I should say as we record, the Senate is taking up a bunch of nominations, including the Attorney General nomination.
0: Yep.
1: Russian sanctions to honor the late Senator Lindsey Graham. I don't think the Clarity Act, which would institute some digital asset regulation. I know what those three words mean in isolation. And then the continuing resolution. Which I expect to squeak through.
0: Yeah.
1: And then budget reconciliation.
0: That's, and they're planning all that in one day. So we all know the chances of both things all moving forward.
1: Yeah.
0: But the CR looks like it's going to pass.
1: That's right. That would get us through early December. It's got to go back to the House because the Senate put its imprimatur on the document.
0: They've always got to do that.
1: Right.
0: Can't just give a thumbs up.
1: But our friend Frank Conkle wrote a menacing article in GovExec this week saying the pre-midterm CR does not ensure smooth sailing post-midterm and that a shutdown is not unlikely.
0: I saw that article, and though he is correct, you know, Frank, can't we just, you know, take a deep breath and relax for like a couple of weeks before we get to that?
1: For God's sakes, it's just
0: it's August. We're not.
1: He should listen to our episode about mindfulness. Can we, Chloe, Can we have Chloe send that to him?
0: Maybe you should be late. Yeah. So the other thing, I know we've mentioned this before, but I feel like we've got to readdress this FedRAMP memo at the VA kerfuffle that's happening right now. I'm seeing a lot of stuff on LinkedIn. I'm getting actually people sending me texts asking about this. So just to be clear, the FedRAMP program, when it was created, I was there when it was created, was never designed to take the authority to operate and the risk decisions away from agencies. Agencies

0: These always have that and always will. FedRAMP was designed to try to save time, to make those decisions easier for agencies, and to make it easier for industry, so you didn't have to go through 16 different hoops. You just had one hoop to go through. That's what it was designed to do. And the VA memo, it's just reminding people at the VA about that fact. Okay. Now that I'm off my soapbox.
1: So the difference between a beautifully articulated policy and regulation and how it acts in practice, I'm going to mansplain to you, are two completely different things.
0: Are we having a colloquy right now? Is that what's happening? Point of order,
1: here's,
0: Mr. Chairman.
1: Here's what our friend Jen Palka posted. Friends, can I get some hot takes on this? Is this like at the end of The Wizard of Oz when Dorothy finds out she could just have clicked her heels three times and gone home at any point?
0: And what you're raising too is there was always some tension, particularly when the program was getting started, between OMB and GSA and agencies, because OMB wanted everyone to use it. They wanted it to be like, we're all going to jump in the same boat and this is the process we're going to use because it's going to save you time and money. And then they kind of created a process that didn't save time and maybe didn't save money. And that's what the FedRAMP office now is trying to fix with their 20X initiative. They want it to be fast and easy, but the decision will always rest with the agency when they buy technology products. I feel so much better now. This is really, yeah.
1: Did you see the vice president's piece in the Washington Post?
0: I did.
1: Welcome.
0: But I stopped at the second
1: paragraph.
0: Welcome
1: to the fight.
0: Stopped at the second paragraph when he was talking about growing up in Appalachia because I didn't want to read the book he read about it. So I was like, eh.
1: Well, you shouldn't have, because here's what he says. Lawmakers can start. Now, Congress must help us finish the job. Lawmakers can start by passing measures to strengthen oversight and accountability of federal benefits programs through stronger data sharing requirements.
0: It's right there.
1: Right?
0: Yeah.
1: I mean, did Christian Hainer or Jennifer Kamara write that line?
0: Yeah, who ghost wrote this? This is great. I mean, you had a mole on the inside of the vice president's office. You're not going to announce it, right? Well, no, and we've talked about this too. The vice president's involved. He has a task force bringing high level political attention to issues like data sharing between agency programs will help. But we also need what he writes in this is Congress needs to act and agencies need to move their culture beyond we don't do that.
1: Right.
0: So still some steps to go, but glad that he's involved.
1: I'm excited to talk to our guest who's going to lift the veil a little bit.
0: Yeah, but we can't even really talk about it.
1: This episode is brought to you by Alicor, which powers the technology behind public sector lending, grant, and capital deployment programs, helping agencies modernize operations, improve oversight, and better serve the public. And you can learn even more at alicor.com.
0: Thanks to our friends at Alicor for sponsoring this episode of the GovNavigator Show. So, Robert, we haven't done any covert episodes yet. This might be our first.
1: Yeah. How do you redact a podcast?
0: Well, and
1: that's up to Chloe. It's not up to us.
0: No, it's not up to Chloe. If we had video, we would do the shadow with the disguised voice. No, I'm kidding. Joining us today is Shelby Pearson. She's a retired national security official. She is the newest member of the GovNavigators Network. And we're really excited to talk to you, Shelby. Thanks for joining.
2: I'm happy to be here.
0: So let's start a little bit. You have a long and storied career in public service. Just give us a little background about your career, what brought you to public service, and give us the short elevator pitch of your career.
2: Sure. Well, sometimes I think it's hard to be a member of Gen X and not have the national security bug. If you've been raised on Hunt for Red October, Red Dawn,
1: Red Thompson, baby.
2: Right,
1: Red Thompson.
2: All of that stuff. That's my guy, in addition to his role in Law and Order, which I'm also a fan of. So I think it's hard to not really get the national security bug when you're growing up in that time, thinking about geopolitical conflict, nuclear conflict. And so certainly going into college at Lewis and Clark in Portland, Oregon, I wanted to be an international relations major and really thought a lot about the U.S. engagement, frankly, with all of our global partners as well as our adversaries. And it wasn't until, however, I was working at the University of Southern California that I was able to sync up with one of the CIA recruiters. And he said, you know what? We're hiring people who analyze imagery. And I had no idea what that was, but I thought it was a great opportunity to get to Washington And so on a leap of faith, I took the job. And for those of you who don't know, looking at imagery from space, which is now called GEOINT, or people who are imagery analysts, is where I started my career. And to give you a sense of that opportunity, one, you get to really be an expert in something. So imagine looking at pictures all day long from space, where you're able to determine what our adversaries are doing, whether that's military movements, humanitarian issues, investing in infrastructure. So really, it's a great way to start your career, but it also was a pathway to lots of different opportunities, which included working with engineers at the National Reconnaissance Office and CIA on new platforms to make sure that they were answering some of our most difficult problems. And that also led me to ODNI, where I was able to take a more strategic look at how we answered those same key intelligence questions across the community. I worked Russia, Europe, Eurasia, and then also had the privilege of working election security in 2018 and 2020. So a great career.
1: That's amazing. I just want to clarify the context we bring to this. We're hoping to get a sign for our conference room at Gov Navigators, which is a quote from Dr. Strangelove. There's no fighting in the war room.
2: In the war room, yeah.
1: Right?
2: Yes.
1: People have this romantic notion about work in the intelligence arena. It's kind of a weird question, but give us as real a picture of what that work looks like as compared to the more romantic version.
2: I love that question. And I do think it's probably a little bit of both. Sometimes there have been moments where I think there is a little bit of magic that goes on when you think about the scale and scope of expertise that's resident in the U.S. intelligence community and the technical innovation. When you think about the thousand things that often have to come together to make an operation work, whether that's covert or even simply, as I think people will have seen recently, just getting objects into space and making sure that those images can get down to Earth and someone can look at it. I mean, in some ways, there's something wonderful and magic about that. And yet at the same time, this is also very hard work and can be, I've often described analytic work as pick and shovel work, where you're really trying to find whether all those analogies, a needle in a haystack, you're trying to look at the butterfly effect. And so there is, I think, a lot of patience that's needed. And so oftentimes I think the public thinks, you know, we're running covert operations every day, all day, all the time, that we're doing all kinds of crazy things in space. There's a lot of very important diligence. And as I said, pick and shovel work that takes patience to create an outcome that might be decades in the making. There are programs that I started working early in my career that only probably 10 to 15 years later went on orbit or finally became operational and fully performing for the U.S. government. So it does take a bit of investment and expertise and persistence to stick with it over an entire career, but very proud of what occurs. But your question is a good one, because I do think there is a little bit of romance to it as well, which is why you stick with it for so long, for sure.
0: Actually, you kind of led into what I was going to ask next, which is whether you could share a little bit about maybe some of the changes that you've seen. Obviously, technological has changed a tremendous amount, but when you started compared to when you retired, talk a little bit about the changes, either culturally or technologically, or even across policy. I mean, a lot of the national intelligence and national security apparatus is spread across many different agencies. Share a little bit of color about that.
2: Yep. I think there's two things that come to mind, because again, we could probably do a couple hours of a podcast on that question. First is scale. So when you think about what might have been, again, for me, working in a space-based aspect of the community, where you went from maybe a handful of satellites to really now hundreds. Mm-hmm. And when you take that scale and scope and then expand it across foreign and commercial and signals intelligence and all kinds of other data collectors globally, I think it is hard to have fully anticipated the scale of opportunity available to the intelligence community. And I emphasize opportunity because you want to have more data. More is better. But now I think the challenge that today's national security professionals face, whether they're in the community or frankly in industry, because industry is bringing most of these solutions to the table, is now what? You've got all this data. Now what are you going to do with it? And so that's why we're spending so much time on integration and platforms and storage and compute and AI and high performance computing. All of those things need to be brought to bear. Otherwise, really much of that data will simply fall on the cutting room floor. I think the second aspect is a narrowing between policy and warfighting. And when I think back early in my career, I worked Iraq ground forces, which really gave me a privileged perch because I was able to do analysis for the policymaker centered on Saddam Hussein's sanctions violations and providing imagery that illuminated violations of international law and affronts to U.S. policy, so really supporting the policymaker. But then also when we worked Desert Fox and subsequent operations Iraqi Freedom and things of that nature, you're really providing direct support to the warfighter. And there, frankly, is no more important mission than protecting U.S. forces and our allies globally. I think about all of our men and women who are stationed in the Middle East today. And again, that drives a lot of what we're doing. This is an operationally high tempo environment that we're in. And so when you see the intelligence community having had the opportunity to spend a lot of time at NGA, which is a combat support agency, it really gives you a sense of we are now collecting intelligence, not just for sort of the intellectual nourishment of policy, but in fact, to directly support operations. And so that delta between those two communities, I would argue, is getting narrower. And there's probably opportunity in the future to work more closely together than even ODNI and USDI do today.
1: That's pretty cool and frightening at the same time. And I'm almost embarrassed to ask this question, but we're interested in sort of the operation of government. You mentioned NGA, you mentioned NRO.
2: Yeah.
1: You were there in the emergence of the Space Force. NASA, of course, plays an important role. Can you describe and give us your perspective on the whole space ecosystem?
2: Yeah. I love that question because that we could do another podcast on that. Certainly, I think you've seen a shift from space as a vantage point for collection. So you take the National Reconnaissance Office and they are procuring and engineering and fielding platforms and satellites in space, right? So that's their responsibility. NGA, from one perspective, particularly for imagery intelligence, or so pictures and other forms of data coming from those platforms, NGA is responsible for creating the intelligence analysis and other derived products from those platforms. You can also look at the National Security Agency, NSA, as a counterpart organization that's processing the signals intelligence that's coming from the space platforms. But to your point, that really changed now looking at space as a warfighting domain, where now we not only understand that we're going to gather information from space, but because space has become such a prominent location for national security collection modalities, our adversaries are moving into that space as well. And they also want to weaponize objects so that they can conduct warfare in space. And so that's where Space Force comes in that picture, both in terms of making sure that space is a domain that's providing information suitable for the warfighter. So you have Space Force elements with all the combatant commands, but then also developing requirements and acquisition pushes to make sure that we're able to combat operations in space and preserve the resilience, safety, and security of our platforms in outer space. NASA, on the other hand, is a civil organization and is fielding large-scale R&D platforms, as well as ways in which we're going to explore and capitalize on all the opportunities that space provides, which whether that's going to the moon or going to Mars or fielding all kinds of civil objects in terms of nourishing our broader scientific purposes that the government is interested in. So it's a very both collaborative and joint organization. NOAA also gets involved in this. They do a lot of licensing as it relates to commercial platforms. So this isn't just a government space. There's also plenty of commercial providers as well. So I love that question because it really does show how much organization and in fact, often deconfliction, we want to do across those organizations. But it's been certainly a crescendoing era, certainly since the creation of the Space Force and moving forward into the future.
0: How much of it has been due to the explosion of the sort of commercial space exploration satellites, yada, yada, SpaceX, Blue Origin? Is that what has propelled that forward, or is that in an answer to the need of those things happening? And I guess sort of a follow-up is, how much has that are those programs integrated into military national defense versus supporting NASA space exploration, R&D, et cetera?
2: Adam, the answer to your question is both yes, right? Mm-hmm. Because I think certainly, and speaking from my experience in the imagery world, there were some really early collectors. And the notion was, well, the government's going to be the only customer for these companies. And so why would you have all these commercial entities when really the government is going to be the only customer? And I think that's shown not to be true, where you have industries across the board, whether you take infrastructure, I think about minerals and mining today, you think about just the issues occurring today in the Strait. Look at the impact of maritime movement in the Strait, and you can use commercial sourced information to do your own geopolitical analysis and how that can have a cascading effect on a private company's decision making. So I think it's both a combination of understanding that these companies can and their information can have value for broader than government applications. Number two, that there is an opportunity for the competitive element of the commercial market to frankly bring more and more competitive offerings to the government. And so there's been a little bit of just, I think, healthy capitalism here that has brought innovation to the market. And then now when you've seen this accelerant, as you mentioned, by bringing venture capital money and private equity money into this space, it has really opened up a quite broad landscape. And frankly, I think many of our national security questions have that commercial first thrust to them, where we think whether that's in terms of the actual platforms in space, all the way to launch capabilities. You mentioned that a minute ago, but what are we going to do with all that data? So you've got software providers, high performance compute, as well as how private companies can use this information for their own decision making. So I think this has really been a bit of a bold rush, so to speak, across several aspects of the space domain.
1: I'd love to hear your take on the capacity of the intelligence community to leverage these tools. You mentioned it's the private sector that's bringing a lot of these tools to bear to the work of the intelligence community. Does it have the capacity to take advantage of this? And where are the gaps? And how are we doing filling those gaps?
2: I think we're in the very early stages of a really exciting book, so to speak, first chapters of an exciting book. A couple of things. One, we know that the national security community has decades of data that it would prove to be relevant in the artificial intelligence era. And we're only now seeing, how do we want to transition those, whether they're LLMs or in the GEOINT field, what we used to call computer vision. So when you're having the computer look for objects in imagery, these are all things that can be done. The question is, how do you cross into the classified realm and start analyzing that data in a safe and secure way? Because you're not just going to take a large language model and simply apply that to government data. You're going to want to be able to secure that and handle that in a responsible manner. And I think also there's a challenge as it relates to how does that integrate with your existing workflows? You can't just stop operations in the intelligence community and say, hold on, we're going to build you a new architecture. So there's this a little bit of this, where can you diagnose where artificial intelligence, high performance compute, or other aspects of artificial intelligence to bring value to how we do our business today. And so you have to sort of keep flying the plane while you're modernizing it at the same time. And so I think that's one of the big integration challenges is, are you going to fail over to a completely new system, but you also have a lot of original GOTS and COT systems that somehow can't be totally tossed out. That wouldn't make sense either. And those data holdings are rich and we want to capitalize on them, but we have to do it in a secure manner.
0: So, Shelby, we're about out of time, but I have two things. One is, reflecting back on your career, share maybe one or two stories that, you know, either surprised you or you really felt connected to the work that you were doing in the mission of government. And I also don't want to let you go, too, until you tell us a little bit about what you're doing now post-retirement, yep. Too.
2: So I'm going to keep my story intentionally vague, but I hope it can have impact. One of the things that I love about the intelligence community is we will maximize the use of all of our personnel. And so you can quickly become an expert in something quite early in your career. There was an opportunity, gosh, probably over 20 years ago, where the government was considering using a system in a different way. And that system and kind of shifting its purpose probably would have given our adversaries insight into some really valuable programs. But at the same time, this platform had lost its use. And so I remember going to my leadership and saying, I think this would be terrible to sort of reveal our original capabilities, even if we could probably get some enduring value over time. And they said, great, you can go write a memo for the record that says you think this is a terrible decision and send it to the SecDef, and they will consider it. So that's exactly what I did with the support of my leadership and management at the time. And they decided not to make that decision and simply let that program run its course. And so you really can have, I think, a tremendous amount of impact early in your career. And it also, I think, energizes you to be really good at your area of analysis, your collection systems as an operator, whatever role that you're serving. There are these moments of magic, as I mentioned earlier in our time together, that I think can be energizing and shares with you the level of responsibility you can have. And I think that's energizing for anyone who seeks a rewarding career in public service. I'm delighted that I have an opportunity, certainly as a member of the GovNavigators network, to be now helping companies across the board, where I take my expertise, where we're trying to overcome some of the obstacles I mentioned a minute ago, whether we're bringing technology into operations that are already ongoing, whether we're thinking about the tradecraft associated with the use of AI for intelligence. Now I have an opportunity on the other side as a consultant, and I work with companies across the board, whether they're in the venture firm and they want to invest in an early start company and say, you know, Shelby, do you really think that this is something the government would be interested in? All the way to some of our really very well-known large defense contractors who are looking to modernize and really keep up with a very dynamic and changing acquisition environment and everything in between. And so I do a little bit of teaching as well. I write articles and help folks with their own career journey. And so this really has been a fresh start in allowing me to really expand my network and frankly, help from the other side. And maybe if I rejoin government in several years, this will be a really good, I think somebody called this an executive MBA in real time, where I have a chance to work with industry and maybe bring that value back to government in a different capacity.
1: This could be one of the coolest podcasts we've recorded. I love your insight that sometimes the most positive impact you can have is stopping something stupid from happening. So congratulations for doing that. Congratulations on an incredible run in public service. I wish you could recount all of the good outcomes you've helped produce, but then you'd have to kill us. Really looking forward to working with you, but so grateful you took time to spend with us today.
2: Oh, it's a thrill. And I hope our listeners just take a little bit of confidence away that there are a lot of people just doing great work, both in industry and in the government on behalf of the nation. So it's an exciting time to be in the business. And I look forward to continuing to serve in a different capacity.
0: Great. Thanks, Shelby.
2: Thanks, guys.
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1: We sure hope you enjoyed it and learned something in the process.
0: And didn't get seasick.
1: Right, of course.
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1: Ahoy!

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15: Hello and welcome to the show. I'm Federal News Network reporter Drew Friedman. The public's overall view of civil servants is trending upward, along with increasing public support for a nonpartisan federal workforce. Those findings come from a recent report from the Partnership for Public Service. Their research found that close to two-thirds, or 65% of Americans, believe that civil servants are competent. That's up from 57% last year. Over time, the research has shown that positive views of civil servants have continued to rise. That's happened at least for the last several years. The latest polling results mark the highest positive responses since the nonprofit started measuring public views of civil servants back in 2021. Between then and now, public agreement that civil servants are committed workers has increased by 15%. For more on the survey results, I recently spoke with Senior Research Manager at the Partnership for Public Service, Paul Hitlin.
16: Each year, we've been asking people questions about their perceptions of civil servants. Two of the questions we've been asking are, do you agree or disagree that civil servants are competent? And do you agree or disagree that civil servants are committed to helping people like you, members of the public? And what we found this year is that both the positive ends of those questions were the highest they've been since we started measuring in 2021. So this year, 65% of the public agreed that civil servants are competent, and that was up from 57% last year. We found that 61% of people agree that most civil servants are committed to helping people like me, up a few points from 56% last year. And as I said, we've been doing this for a while now, since 2021, and those were the highest marks we've seen over that time. So There's a lot of potential reasons for that. We're not 100% sure why, but what appears to be clear is that attacks from the Trump administration on the civil servants are not harming people's views of the civil servants. It may actually be backfiring in a way. People may actually be learning more about what civil servants do, what the federal workforce does, and at least in some small ways, improving their views of what the federal workforce does.
15: And you said you don't know exactly the reasons why it's changing, but do you have any, like, in, from your focus groups or discussions or anything, is there any, like, general sense you can give me of why that might be?
16: I'll have to be cautious in that it's, in saying we don't know for sure. What we hope, and we've seen this anecdotally, is that there are has been a lot of news reporting on what when certain people are laid off or when programs have been cut, there's been more reporting about the workings of those programs than there have been in years past. Sometimes it takes something to be closed down for it to get a lot of attention. So what's possible is that people are learning more about what these various agencies and departments do or have done when they get cut. And that may contribute to what the public understands about people and who they see as, you know, the federal workforce.
15: You know, another important part of that, like, civil service section of the report is obviously the views of how important it is to have a nonpartisan civil service. And it looks like those numbers are rebounding, maybe not necessarily to 2024 levels, it looks like. But can you talk about, you know, what you saw in that trend? And if, again, if you have any ideas of why there has been that shift?
16: So what we've found is that this year, 76% of Americans agree that a nonpartisan civil service is important for having a strong American democracy. That is a pretty high number as is. 2 years ago, in 2024, it was even higher. It was 87% agreed, which is about as universal you're going to get on anything. Last year, there was a bit of a dip. It dropped down to 66% before rebounding 10 percentage points this year. There's definitely has been throughout even 66%. There's definitely been, you know, large majority of the country that believes in a nonpartisan civil service and sees value in that. We think last year that a lot of that did came among Republicans as the Trump administration changed some of their hiring rules and some of the other civil service protections. And so we think that had an influence on the views of Republicans last year. This year, it has sort of rebounded closer to levels it was before. Again, we're not certain why. It's possible that attention to, like, as I said before, attention to some of the agencies that have been cut, or some of the stories of programs that have been ended, that has contributed to a greater understanding of the value of a nonpartisan civil service. We know that broadly the public does not think the Trump administration's cuts have been particularly effective. So it's also possible that they see that what has come out of these cuts and changes have not been positive. And so maybe the idea of a more partisan workforce is not actually beneficial. Again, all of that is conjecture, but I would again emphasize that, you know, the 76% is pretty high from any point of view, any way you look at it. So there's pretty widespread agreement that a nonpartisan civil service is important.
15: You also mentioned, Paul, a minute ago, just the views on the effectiveness of the Trump administration's cuts. And I know the report talks a lot about that and just opinions on how the administration is managing the federal government. Can you talk about, you know, what you're seeing in terms of the trends of, you know, how the public is responding to what they're seeing from the Trump administration here?
16: Well, what we've found is that the majority of the country opposes the Trump administration's changes to the federal government. 52% of people say they oppose, only 39% say they support, with another 9% saying they're unsure. These are very similar numbers to what we saw last year in 2025. So there's been consistent opposition to the changes being made by the administration. We also asked people, do you think that these cuts have made your lives better or worse? Far more people say it's made their lives worse than better. Only about 1 in 4 people say it's made their lives better. And there's a large percentage of people who don't know. But in general, people are saying these cuts are having a negative impact. Certainly the majority of people are saying that. We also asked people, do you consider the government wasteful? This is something we've asked year after year. There was actually a big increase from last year to this year. So last year, 61% of people said the government's wasteful, which is a high number. That number shot up to 75% this year. So what we could take away from that is it's pretty clear that the Trump administration has not convinced the public that they've made the government less wasteful. There could be whole reasons for why that increased, but it does not seem to suggest that they've won over the public in thinking that DOGE and other efforts have succeeded in cutting waste. And connected to that, we have also been really interested in people who support the Trump administration's efforts, trying to understand what it is they support about it. And what we found is that by far, people who supported the cuts are really focused on trying to make the government more efficient and save money. Very few people who support it said that they were really interested in giving the president more power. The issue of finances and efficiency was overwhelmingly the reason why people supported those cuts. So we think that's a really important point, too, that the effort to change the civil service into something potentially more political doesn't seem to be the reason why people who are supporting the efforts, why they're in favor. It seems to be, you know, they believe or hope that the cuts will create new efficiencies. There's evidence that so far this hasn't happened. There's more government spending this year than last year. But that's really what we found, why supporters who are mostly Republicans are in favor of the changes that are happening.
15: You also mentioned a little bit about impacts and how people are, you know, feeling the effects of some of the changes here. And I know that you guys have done research about this before, about, you know, just how much they're feeling the changes or the cuts to government. Was there any research in that area in terms of like the types of impacts people are feeling, whether it's on a personal level, job level, community level?
16: About 1 in 3 Americans say that they or someone they know has felt the impact of cuts to government. There's a wide range of observations. And what's also important to remember, what we've learned, is that people in the public understandably tend not to make a lot of distinctions about government cuts versus government shutdowns versus some of the other things that are going on. So when we did this survey, obviously inflation has been a big issue now for a while. We actually did the survey while there was a partial shutdown of the Department of Homeland Security, and TSA lines were quite long. So a lot of people were mentioning things like that as the issues that they've witnessed as a result of the cuts. Now, again, we know that the public doesn't make distinctions whether a TSA line is long because there was a cut or because there was a shutdown. You know, understandably to the American people, why that is not necessarily important. To them, it's all the federal government not serving the people as well as it should. But to answer your question more directly, we heard a lot of people tie cuts in with inflation and issues with the economy. And because of the timing of it, there was definitely a lot of people who said the TSA lines were a problem. There were some people who've talked about it being harder to reach Social Security help, veterans benefits. You know, there's been a number of articles written on that, and we heard some of that from the people we surveyed as well.
15: There's so many Americans who indicate they are uncertain about the consequences of the way the Trump administration is managing government. Can you just tell me a little bit more about, you know, what you noticed there?
16: For a lot of our questions, we get high numbers of people who say they don't know to answers, which is not generally unusual, but we find that there tend to be higher for questions that we ask about the government than for a lot of other questions in other surveys. We attribute that to a lot of people don't know much about the government, and they don't know a whole lot about specifics about cuts or management of the government, and especially among political independents. We find high numbers of people who will not give an answer. They rather than give an opinion, they will say they don't know. And we understand that, you know, the inner workings of the federal government is not something a lot of Americans think much about. And that's a challenge with a lot of the work we do, is trying to educate people. And we also want to meet people where they are. And so they don't spend a lot of their time thinking about agencies or Schedule PC or these types of things. And that's reflected in the percentage of people who answer they don't know to a lot of our questions. We also think it's a potential opening for the partnership and for other organizations that want to communicate the value of the civil service and federal work. A lot of people may have little conception or not a lot of preconceived notions about what it means to work for the government or what the government does. And so there's a opening there for people to communicate and explain why the work the federal workforce does is really important to helping the American people.
15: You may have already just answered this with kind of what you just said, but I'm curious if you know, if people are reading this report, what's the main thing that you'd want them to understand or to know from these findings?
16: The main thing is that the way the Trump administration is managing the federal government is not popular in the country. In fact, the majority of people are opposing the changes that they're seeing, particularly the cuts to the workforce and cuts to government programs. This opposition has been steady for the last year. And while there's some partisan differences, Democrats and independents are very opposed to how the Trump administration is handling the management of the government. It appears that in many ways, the Trump administration is out of step with the country in terms of what the public wants from their federal government. Broadly, wanting efficiency and being good with resources makes a lot of sense. And there's always places where that could be improved. But the haphazard nature of the cuts and of the workforce is not a strong way to be smart about the government. And the public is indicating that they understand that as well.
15: Just out of curiosity, do you have any other research coming up? Are you going to be looking into this more?
16: We've been studying overall levels of trust in government. We've been doing that for a while, so we will have a report coming up in a couple months focused on that and focused a bit more on the trends we've seen since we've been doing this since 2021. And we're going to continue to monitor public opinion, you know, over time to see if there are changes in how the administration is managing the government. We find that this work is important because it is a different angle than most survey organizations use. There's a lot of surveys done, as you probably know, about the political angle of the people's support, you know, who they might vote for. What we're focused on is the management of government and the inner workings of the federal government. And so the questions we ask and our goals are slightly different. And that's, we think, pretty important. We think it's a subject area that's not covered as much as the politics. And so we're definitely going to continue this work for the foreseeable future.
15: Paul Hitlin is Senior Research Manager at the Partnership for Public Service. As part of last year's sweeping federal workforce reductions, probationary employees separated from their jobs at a higher rate than federal employees overall. That's according to recent findings from the Government Accountability Office. Out of the agencies that it analyzed, GAO found that during 2025, probationary employees separated at an average rate of 19%. That's compared with about 15% of all federal employees. At the same time, those employee separation trends are raising questions about how federal hiring prospects will look going forward. After the workforce reductions, many agencies have started to expand recruitment efforts, including efforts from the Office of Personnel Management in search of early career employees. For a closer look at their recent findings, I caught up with GAO Director of Strategic Issues, Don Locke.
17: We did see some probationary employees who were, what I'd say, unduly impacted in certain agencies. For example, at the Department of Energy, now this is the agency that in part oversees our energy challenges and our nuclear safety. For them, 19% of all agency employees were separated. However, 34% of the probationary staff were let go. And similarly, the Department of Agriculture, so this is the agency that helps us with our nation's food safety and protecting natural resources, amongst other duties, they showed a similar trend with about 30% of all employees separating versus the nearly 42% of probationary staff who were separated.
15: And just for a little bit of context to early 2025, can you talk about what actions were taken and why there were such large numbers of probationary separations?
17: As I think your listeners might know, since early 2025, the administration had directed agencies to reduce their workforces and restrict hiring for most positions. So this did lead to a staffing decline at nearly all major agencies. These executive orders and OPM's accompanying guidance really it really reshaped the probationary landscape by asking agencies to, for example, identify all probationary employees and determine whether they should be retained. Agencies are also no longer required to factor in probationary employees' performance. And then in addition to that, according to OPM, these probationary employees do not have or do not currently have any rights to appeal. And you know, Drew, what's interesting about this is just 3 months ago, OPM launched an initiative to strengthen the pipeline of early career talent who are entering the federal workforce. But leading up to this, these executive orders and the OPM guidance resulted in the separation of more than 50,000 of these early career individuals. So it's a bit difficult to understand the reasoning behind these actions.
15: Yeah, no, I think you bring up a good point that there has been this sort of swing first kind of to just work towards reductions. Now we're seeing a lot more hiring actions and efforts to onboard people. So it is interesting. Do you have any other either comments on that trend that you're seeing or any other planned research in that area?
17: So we do plan to continue this work. And what we're going to do is we're going to take a deep dive into specific agencies to really determine the impact and what this all means for meeting their missions. But that work is in its early stages. We have not been able to assess the impact on the outcomes, but what I will say is the ability of federal agencies to fulfill their missions and meet their goals with significantly reduced staff is an open question. So these skills gaps, this is when an agency doesn't have enough people or the right qualified people to achieve its mission, has been on GAO's high-risk list since 2001. And it's hard to imagine that these reductions have not exacerbated the skills gap problem. However, again, without the reduction in force or reorganization plans that these agencies are to have by now, it has not been possible for us to truly determine impacts or what this all means for meeting mission needs, which are ultimately the needs of the American people.
15: Going back to this report a little bit more specifically, you mentioned some examples where we saw agencies with big gaps between probationary separations and other employee separations, but it also talks about the numbers, so just by scale. So who were some of the biggest or smallest agencies in terms of just the number of separations overall?
17: Within just this bucket of the health and safety mission agencies, we saw the biggest separations at the Department of Agriculture and the Department of Interior. Both agencies separated more than 30% of their workforce during our time period, whereas agencies like the Department of Homeland Security or the Department of Veterans Affairs had the lowest separations at about, I think they both came in at about 10%.
15: You mentioned a little bit earlier as well, some of the regulatory changes that are going on for probationary employees and just how the probationary period operates. Can we start with, you know, before 2025, what did those protections look like for probationary employees?
17: Prior to the current executive orders and the OPM regulations, like these probationary employees had really 1 to 2 years. It was a training ground. It was kind of the last step of their hiring process. And really those employees were let go if they didn't meet certain performance standards. Now those performance standards have been taken away and really agencies can terminate at will if they're not meeting what they call the mission need.
15: And then there were also changes as well to the appeals process for probationary employees. What did we see there from OPM and from the Trump administration?
17: So before, the Merit System Protection Board was responsible for the appeals process, and OPM has since started making changes in that area and will potentially be the entity that takes over for MSPB. But that remains to be seen. That's all in draft right now and has not come to fruition.
15: And when you had this report come out, did you receive any sort of response from OPM on some of the findings that you had here?
17: They provided technical comments, which we incorporated, but there was no other response given.
15: You know, one other piece that I do want to get to as well, you had this really interesting map where it shows where probationary employees separated the most based on the state that they're in. Was there anything that was interesting there in your research and the findings of, you know, just where probationary employees were impacted the most?
17: Well, I think we fully expected to see that there would be a number of probationary employees separated in Maryland and in DC, where a good chunk of federal agencies were. What we didn't expect to see were the number that were separated, for example, in Maine or Alaska. But again, we don't understand the reasoning behind that or the impact that it's created, because we haven't taken that deeper dive yet. So that's what we hope to find out what caused all that when we proceed with this work.
15: Yeah. And can you talk a little bit more about the upcoming work you have? What are some of the other questions that you're going to be trying to answer about all this?
17: We're going to be looking at not just the separations, but also some of the hiring that's been done. We're going to look at how contractors have been impacted, if more contractors have been brought in because of the reduction in the workforce. And what we really, ideally, what we'd like to see are the cost savings of all of this, if there have been any, what the costs have been, what the savings have been, and what the impact overall has been to mission.
15: Awesome. Well, I think that's going to be some really interesting work, and I'm excited to learn more. So thank you so much, Dawn.
17: Of course. Thank you, Drew.
15: Dawn Locke is Director of Strategic Issues at the Government Accountability Office. And that's it for today's show. Until next time, I'm Drew Friedman.
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25: From ABC News, I'm Wayne Cabot. The arrival of Monday means the once-heralded Memorandum of Understanding in ending the Iran War is itself ending. 90 days after it was reached, neither side showing much interest in finding agreement, and with the Strait of Hormuz mainly closed and President Trump asserting the U.S. intends to own it, oil is higher, Brent crude back near 90, gas prices up about a nickel over the past week. For not joining the war against Iran, the U.S. is breaking its tradition of war games with South Korea. Another reason is being given.
26: President Trump announced Sunday that he is directing Defense Secretary Pete Hegseth to substantially reduce joint U.S.-South Korean military exercises, citing his, quote, very good relationship with North Korea's Supreme Leader Kim Jong-un. Trump also says the long-standing enemy has been unthreatening and respectful towards America during his presidency. The president's Truth Social post comes 2 days after North Korea threatened a strong response to the drills. Andrea Fujii, ABC News.
25: The AP says President Trump's son-in-law, Jared Kushner, met Sunday in Egypt with the leader of Hamas, a day before his scheduled meeting with Israel's prime minister. Ukraine carrying out one of its largest air attacks on Russia in the 4 years since President Putin began the war. ABC foreign correspondent Lama Hassan.
27: This was a massive attack, the Russian defense ministry saying it destroyed more than 800 Ukrainian drones overnight. Moscow's mayor adding that some 600 drones were detected heading toward the Russian capital, shooting down a third of them, but still at least 7 people across Russia were killed.
25: Word to ABC News, Hayden Panettiere, star of the TV series Heroes in Nashville and many other roles, has died. Just days before what would have been her 37th birthday, her father, Skip, telling ABC News she was an incredible light, a force of nature who brought joy and love to all who knew her. You're listening to ABC News.
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25: Democrats are switching up the primary calendar for 2028. No longer will Iowa and New Hampshire vote first. ABC's Stephen Portnoy.
1: Democrats aiming to shake things up and let voters know ahead of the critical midterms that they're listening, putting South Carolina at the front of the line, giving its large black electorate the first presidential pick. The DNC's move would take Iowa out of the early Democratic contests and put New Hampshire third. Party officials in those states pushing back.
25: Swinging to the top of the box office again this weekend and almost setting the record.
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0: Football. We know we got the state fair coming up. We know we have Halloween on a Saturday night.
1: We start this week with triple-digit heat from Dallas to New Orleans, Little Rock to OKC. Wayne Cabot, ABC News.
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3: The security clearance process is complicated. Policies are confusing, continuous vetting is expanding, and national security professionals everywhere are asking the same thing. What does this mean for me? Whether you're applying for your first clearance or navigating new reporting requirements after years in the system, the questions aren't always easy, but the answers matter. That's why we're here. This is Security Clearance in Security on Federal News Network with hosts Lindy Kaiser of Clearance Jobs, Federal Employment Lawyers Elizabeth Baker Pham of KCNF, and John Barry of Barry & Barry PLLC.
4: Hi, this is Lindy Kaiser with ClearanceJobs.com, and welcome to this episode of Security Clearance in Security on Federal News Network. We wrote recently at ClearanceJobs.com about the possible change to a 5-year eligibility window for veterans specifically that was pitched or proposed in the National Defense Authorization Act. I've gotten a ton of questions and feedback about this. It reminds me when I once falsely said that the eligibility window was changing to 3 years. I mean, which it is, it sort of is. It was put in policy and it was put in a policy document, but sometimes I forget things get put in documents that then take 5 years to implement. That probably got me more hate mail than almost any other article. But to talk about it more is Jill Hamilton, content director at ClearanceJobs.com, who follows all of the news related to security clearances. And I know she flagged this too as a hot piece of intel in our State of the Security Clearance Process report. So why do you think the feedback and interest is so high in moving that eligibility window out?
5: Well, I think particularly for service members leaving the military, it gives them like a little bit more than a hot second to figure out what to do with their life, figure out where they want to live, figure out what field they want to work in, where their resume makes sense. They've been going from assignment to assignment to assignment to assignment, and sometimes are trying to build the experience levels they need. So even if they're like in a tech field, but if they're sitting at actual 7 years of experience at a specific job they're trying to get, and they need 10 years in order to get, they could actually have some time to like not be super worried about that security clearance and having somebody sponsoring them for it. Go get that experience wherever they can find it, then get the job that they want and build their resume for the first time on their own terms, you know? So I think just for the service member alone, this is a fantastic change, but we've talked for a very long time about you should be able to jump in and out of national security, go out into the other private sector, go build your experience, Silicon Valley, come back in. We want to have this ability to jump around, you know, go into the federal government, come back over to this side. And everybody's like, yeah, that's a fantastic idea. We would love that. But the reality of how everything works together and the constraints that are on that don't allow for that to happen. And so if somebody works really hard, but like they're in the system long enough and they've waited out the security clearance process to get a top secret clearance, full scope poly, those things don't come overnight. What a crime to have to wait, you know, to have to be staying a job maybe you don't love. And then once you're out and you lose that person that you've invested in with taxpayer dollars, we've invested them as taxpayers in order to get that clearance. I think that just gives a lot more mobility.
4: And we haven't talked about it, I mean, close to forever, right? Because since Trusted Workforce 2.0 launched, at least, we've talked about moving the eligibility window, right? So there has been this thought that, hey, a security clearance is a valuable asset.
5: Right.
4: As we're shifting to continuous vetting, I get why they had that 2-year window when we were doing static periodic reinvestigations, because the issue was a lot could happen between a 5 or a 10 year, right? So then it legitimately could have been a 7 years and they have no idea what happens. But now they know exactly what happened from the moment you broke in service, because if your continuous vetting was up to date and 100% of the clearance population is enrolled in continuous vetting. So they've been talking about moving the eligibility window out. And I do think veterans can be a force function around that, right? I mean, the reason this was put into the National Defense Authorization Act is because folks, to your point, will advocate for veterans. We get that we've been

0: invested in them. They've invested in our country. Why can't we just give them a little bit more window to take this asset we've created for them and allow them to use it to hop back into government service? So it was required by the end of June for the Department of War to do a study about the viability of that. Now, it'll be really interesting. It's like all of these different segments at work, right? Because technically, I like to get a little constitutional law lesson-y, and then I hear myself and I'm like, nobody cares, Lindy. But like, I always get told like the Article 10 powers, like this is an executive branch function. So I always like to point out, we're talking about security clearances a lot in executive order right now. You know, a really easy way to implement this, just make an executive order that all veterans and federal employees, I think, should get added at least, could have that 5-year eligibility window. Now, I think anybody should, and I think Trusted Workforce has these policy steps that they're going to move to 3 years and eventually move to 5 years. But I mean, I know even an executive order wouldn't magically shift it overnight, but I do feel like getting that kind of higher power hand down saying, hey, this is a priority, because they're doing the study, but it'll be like the 3-year window. It could be several years. And, you know, you've seen the job market in the DC Metro right now. I do think moving that eligibility window out would give a lot of reassurance to folks who are trying to figure out their next move, both veterans and federal employees. Like, what kind of a boost do you think it might give for that demographic?
1: Yeah. No, I do think it would definitely help things out. And it's just hard because there's so much misinformation about how long you have and how to keep your security clearance after you leave a job or after you leave a military. You still have people saying, well, my last reinvestigation was 5 years ago. So like my last reinvestigation was, you know, this many. I'm like, that, I no. So like, but they're not even thinking, oh, I need somebody who's holding my clearance. I need a sponsor for that clearance. Find a company they're not even thinking of that sometimes when they separate from the military. So just getting over that hurdle of clearing up that confusion with somebody when they're coming up, you know, having a conversation when we're out in the wild. So that's taken a bit of time already. And then the 2 years, the 3 years, I mean, I do hope it could be 5 years. That would be really, really helpful, I think, for a lot of candidates, especially right now. I think in a candidate heavy market with all the upheaval of this last year, it just preserves taxpayer dollars, I think, anyway, just to make sure these candidates who, you know, might have been displaced by a contract being cut or might have been displaced by an agency or a department in the federal government that got axed and cut a little bit, we don't want them to walk away and just lose their security clearance. We want them to find viable work and not feel this stress that it has to be within these certain confines of national security just in order to keep this security clearance. That makes for a more disgruntled worker, puts us more at insider threat risk, all those different things. We want them to be happy human beings. And when the time is right to return to the fold, you know, and be able to have that. So it just gives that level of flexibility that's needed, I think.
0: Well, and I'm a proud American. I feel like it keeps you, we always have this kind of almost animosity, whether it's the federal workforce or people in national security should be above that a little bit. But I feel like if folks opt in and are saying like, hey, I want to keep my eligibility, because I do think it would be an easy enough, like, I feel like opt-in out of service, right? You're supposed to get a debrief. Now raise your hand if you've never gotten a debrief, but you're supposed to get a debrief if you leave a security cleared position, right? And a part of that could be like, hey, do you want to stay, you know, as long as your eligibility window is, whether it's 2, 3, 5 years, would you like to stay in? I think that's a question you should ask, because there's some people who are like, heck no, I would like to go do a lot of drugs and I would like to pursue a different life. I do think the notion is, if you want to stay in an eligibility window and have that, that you should be smartly taking proactive steps to maintain your eligibility, which for a lot of people is not a question. They don't have those, but some people it is. I talked to, you know, especially veterans separating, some of them are like, I want nothing to do with it. And then you can always hop back in later, do a new reinvestigation, all of that. But there should be an easy enough way to say, I have the intention of keeping my eligibility. Because then also too, through continuous vetting, it's really easy to go back and check. I mean, this is just technology that we did not have when the security clearance process was born 70 years ago. So we should be kind of taking advantage of that and saying it's just so much easier to do a full, I mean, background check on someone very quickly and efficiently than it was back then, that will show, you know, arrest records and and financial issues and the kind of things that the security clearance process is really concerned about. So why wouldn't we take advantage of that? And to your point, I think this is why Congress plugs into it, because it helps veterans get jobs and it helps taxpayer dollars, because there is a significant investment, especially in that top secret full scope poly candidate, that you really don't want them to walk away and lose them just because they wanted to use their GI Bill or pursue something different. And it really can lapse in that amount of time.
1: Yeah, no, for real. And I think like a simple survey, I mean, granted, if you say check yes or no, do you love me? Do you want to stay? You want to stay my friend and national, or friend in national security? Check yes or no. Like, I think obviously a lot of people are going to cover all their bases and be like, I'm just going to check yes just in case. But I think for some people, they might check no, and it would probably reduce a little bit of the data that's, you know, on the system where they have to run the checks and be like, okay, we don't have to check you. We're not going to do any eligibility checks or anything like that, because it's less work than on the system. But these who have opted in, then we want to make sure they want to stay eligible. Set the clock, set the timer for this level of time, you know? Like, I think there's some different things that they can do. Sounds easy to me. I'm sure it's much harder in reality.
0: I mean, government data never goes away. I mean, I feel like that's when I like redid my like last time security clearance. They're like, is this 15-year-old record accurate? And I was like, well, define accurate. I was like, I didn't know the Wayback Machine could pull that out. Who knew? All those iterations of INVIS and DIPS, it was still there.
1: Right.
0: So I do think that the government, we got to hold on to them for China. No, I mean, I think the government holds on to those records and has them. Too. Is that a bad joke?
1: Just kidding.
0: Okay. But they have it. So it's not like, I don't think the investment is high. Because again, we're not even saying they have to stay, you know, they have to stay under continuous vetting. I think there's, that should be another opt-in. That's a whole different conversation. This
1: right.
0: is just saying, what is a current 2-year eligibility window from your break in service should be eventually a 3-year window for everybody and a 5-year window for veterans. And I would add federal employees to that. Again, because your point, there's a lot of federal employees who are trying to reinvent themselves. So keeping that clearance career credential while reskilling into a high demand field for the government, check out USA Jobs. They are hiring again, but the match might not be the same role you were in. And so having some more time other than 2 years to pull in a skill set and then jump back into government service would be for the best.
1: Concur.
0: On that note, thanks, Jill Hamilton, clearancejobs.com.
1: Anytime.
2: Welcome to Security Clearance and Security. I'm Security Clearance Attorney Elizabeth Baker Pham, and I'm here with Lindy Kaiser of Clearance Jobs. And today we are talking about scorned lover reporting. Now, I call it scorned lover reporting, but in reality, it's much broader. It doesn't take romantic entanglement to bring out the worst in someone. For non-cleared folks, this shows up as passive-aggressive Facebook posts, unmanageable gossip, or maybe even slashed tires. For cleared folks, those things may still exist, but there's an added layer when the slighted individual is aware of the potential vulnerability of having a clearance. Sometimes the reported information is true, sometimes it's not. Honestly, the trickiest cases and where many fall are those that are in the middle. Maybe there's some truth to part of the report, but it didn't happen the way it's presented. Either way, handling these issues properly generally looks the same. Before jumping in, I have to say, while there are many people who may know your secrets or claim to know your secrets, affairs really can get you on a clearance. I have to say it, right? I raise this because the secret itself is the vulnerability, right? And a scorned partner knows exactly what they're holding. The mere secret of the thing creates vulnerabilities I personally have never seen someone overcome unless they're willing to come clean to their spouse. Now, in terms of the broader other accusations I've seen reported out of spite include alcohol issues, gambling or other financial issues, and domestic abuse. On the topic of lies, honestly, the list is usually the same, though I've seen someone go as far as essentially accuse someone else of being a spy. That was a very unique situation. But Lindy, I know this can be a rather sensational topic, but are there accusations that you hear more commonly than others?
0: Well, I mean, it's a huge topic. And a big segment of, I think, the fear that people have into this process is, what are people going to say about them? I think the good news is, for the most part, people don't like to talk to the government. And so like, this is like the small sliver of, for a lot of people, I mean, even people you think might have negative things to say have enough, you know, oh, I'm not going to lie to a representative of the government about this person. So this is a, you know, so I always say people, a lot of them are more concerned about what an employer who they had a negative experience with, et cetera. But I will say, like, it can be significant. And this is why I tell people to request a copy of their background investigation when they're done. You can literally see what people said about you. You will know who not to send a holiday card to. And it is more detailed than you would think. And it's an area where you can have transparency. You won't know what people said in the process unless it comes out in the end or you get asked about it. So don't over worry about it. I would say before it comes up. But I mean, your point about the affairs is a significant one. Have people ever come to you and said, hey, can I hide my affair from the government? I'm curious. Is that?
2: Oh, I mean, have people ever come to me letting me know that they intend to lie? Yeah, but those conversations are short because I will not work with those people. Yeah, I mean, I say I get it loosely in the I sense, but it's a common thing, right? It's a secret. People are keeping that secret for a reason. And the consequences of revealing that secret are huge. But that's why it's such a problem for the government. It's not just judgment. It's the potential for blackmail. And if you are so concerned that you are not willing to disclose that, then it kind of proves the point, right? But to your point, right, the most important thing when something like this happens is to take a deep breath, right? It's security clearance. So there will be an investigation. You have due process rights before any adverse action is taken on your clearance, but also take it seriously. Taking it seriously can help resolve the issue as soon as possible. It's especially important if your clearance is suspended as a result. And I will note, you know, you mentioned sort of the after the initial investigation. In my experience, this often comes up sort of, I don't want to say out of the blue, but it will feel out of the blue, but it's really tied to some interpersonal dispute, right? It's not that the investigator called because they were listed as a cohabitant or a source on a form. It's that someone said, I want to mess with you and I'm going to, you know, send in, sometimes it's anonymous, sometimes it's not, a report saying that you did all these terrible things that I know are going to mess with your clearance. In terms of taking it seriously, if the allegations are true or somewhere in the middle, consider speaking with a clearance lawyer. It's not about guilty versus not, but making sure that you're covering your bases and protecting yourself in your career. And then a big one is swallowing your personal feelings. So in the situation, especially the one I'm talking about where it was intentional, this is not someone who was called by an investigator and asked, does Joe have a drinking problem? And the person goes, yes. It's someone who intentionally reached out trying to mess with you. The personal feelings can really take over, you know, and context about the reporting person is important, but it's only a piece of the puzzle. Your defense cannot be solely discrediting the other person in most situations, especially if there's some truth to the allegations, even if it's completely out of context, but even something as small as, yes, I was there at that time and said that thing, those are big. That's actually not small. Those are big facts because it's not all completely made up. And offensive as it may feel, you really have to address the facts. You need to explain as objectively as possible the nature of the relationship with the individual. Because again, it is important context. An investigator should know if someone has reason to want to, you know, compromise your eligibility or just mess with you in general. But at the end of the day, they're still going to be investigating the facts because it's been alleged and they're going to look into it. What's your read, Lindy, on whether the system, the investigators, the system in general, do a good job of distinguishing between a credible report and a weaponized one?
0: I mean, I warned you, Elizabeth, I have a spicy take on this because someday I will release all of the notes for what my ex-husband told my background investigator, maybe for Valentine's Day. I don't know. People can say all kinds of terrible things, right? And so I do feel like you bring up a good point. People can, the narking rules are real, right? For current clearance holders or even for other folks, the government, DCSA specifically, is trying to make it easier for folks to both self-report and for other individuals to report. I think we could see that system used, but the government typically, you won't find out about those narking reports unless there is some credible reason for the government to investigate it, right? So if a single instance of somebody going after you, the government doesn't follow up on that. And I've seen examples of that and talked to DCSA about that. People can report something. If there's no there, the individual doesn't even know about it. Now, if there's a there, it ties back or it does, oh, there's something in your investigative file that pulls a thread there, then they will investigate. And then the way I do see it come up is, again, for either an initial or a, you know, reinvestigation when we were doing those periodic reinvestigations, there are the certain people that they will interview. And again, in my case, as many times as I told them, my ex-husband is not going to have anything nice to say about me. They're still going to talk to him. And that still became like a delay and an issue. So my PSA for folks who have abusive or, you know, traumatic people, and it could be an employer, it could be a spouse, it could be a lot of people, you're going to have to deal with the yuck of having to go through that process. In my case, it dredged up things that had happened that I had to go back and have conversations about. This is why I'm like a huge like personal advocate for having a personal advocate. Again, whether it's an attorney or a consultant or a friend that you can talk to and kind of say like, hey, this is what happened. Having another sane person in the process is helpful because, you know, to your point, like there's a back and forth, right? And I just say like, one of the things my ex-husband said is that I was a joke and I don't take my job seriously. And I was like, not adjudicatively relevant, right? So hey, it all goes back to reading the adjudicative guidelines. Right. I was able to tell the investigator, they didn't care, but I was able to say like, don't ask me if I'm a joke. Maybe I am, maybe I'm not. The government doesn't care. But knowing like what is a credible, to your point, if they're reporting about alcohol consumption, then you might have to mitigate that and say like, well, actually, I mean, no DUIs, no record. I'm financial issues. If they're saying you spend outside your means, I'm like, well, pull my credit report, right? In my case, I literally went back and said a lot of the accusations made against me. This is why I do say keep the receipts. And so I'll say, okay, you think I have these things? Nope. Pull my credit report. Here's this, here's that. These accusations are not true. So if you think there's somebody, whether it's a former coworker talking about work ethic or something else, I always say get ahead of that by mitigating it yourself in the process. Although sometimes you're just blindsided and you don't know. And then congratulations, you get to work it through later. I don't know.
2: Well, I mean, I think in both circumstances, blindsided or not, your point of having someone to talk to about the situation, someone trusted, is important. And it really helps with the perspective and the objectivity, because it will be very hard. It's always hard in these situations to be objective when there's clearly an issue with the other person or they wouldn't have done what they did. And then having to sort of have the appropriate perspective of being able to address the underlying allegations, or to your point of being able to identify whether it's adjudicatively relevant, you're very well suited to be able to say that, right? You have a lot of experience in the area. For a lot of people, they might jump to that conclusion because that feels emotionally like the right answer, like that's not relevant because it's not true. So I've heard people say, I don't want to answer questions about that. That's very personal and it's not true. Okay, but it would be of concern under the adjudicative guidelines if it were true. And so unfortunately, we do have to address why it's not true. I understand that it's emotionally charged, but you know, to the facts, again, like they're going to investigate the facts. So, you know, carefully considering the allegations, finding a trusted person to help keep those emotions in check is very important. Being honest when it's personal, and especially if it's a former romantic situation, you know, I don't want to say people tend to lie, but certainly we're all our own self-advocates, right? And maybe don't want to admit when something negative happened, but trying to hide that is going to make it much harder if there's a grain of truth to any of it, right? Being unable to admit or unwilling to admit to the kernel of the bad thing makes it much more hard to dispute the other stuff that may actually be what's causing the problem. Being meticulous in your responses, to your point of receipts, I don't know what it is about these situations, but it is so easy for people to just, they want to do sort of the version of nah, right? Like, nah, they're a liar, nah. You got to get more specific than that. And this is a really hard one, but for a lot of people, but in most cases, not engaging the accuser is a difficult thing. People want to, you know, reach out and cuss them out, or, you know, just give them a piece of your mind. Every situation is different on whether, you know, contact is appropriate, but in a lot of times it can just make things worse. Another area in this, the sub area of this area, is, you know, reporting the threats to report. So sometimes it's not that someone has submitted a report, but they're saying, I will report you for this. If it's just an open, you know, threat, that's a interpersonal conflict and a call to maybe evaluate your relationship with that person. If it's a threat to get you to do something else, that becomes more significant and something that you really need to think about, whether this is an intention to try to blackmail you into something, even if it doesn't have to do with classified information, right? And whether that's something that needs to be reported. If you're feeling lost or you can't see the issues objectively, as you said, Lindy, right, get advice. These can be exceptionally difficult issues to address alone, and they often deal with sensitive and personal circumstances. You know, so we've talked a bit about how to respond once someone has reported something. Is there anything that you think a clearance holder should be doing before this happens, when a relationship starts to go sideways, to protect themselves?
0: I'm the last person you should ask. Clearly, I've made incredibly poor life choices. Do not ask me. Just pray and hope for the best. That's gotten me this far. No, I mean, I think just like ultimately, I'm an optimist. The truth wins, right? So I think to your point that you can like have a cool head about it. And I will say, like, again, people, you can make mistakes and not be perfect. You can have had extramarital affairs. You can have all kinds of people who will say unpleasant things about you in your background investigation and still get a clearance. Why? Because the government cares about people who are reliable and trustworthy, not about perfection. And so again, having go to therapy separately from your clearance process, right? Unpack, deal with all of your traumas, and then get your head in order and go through the process. What I tell folks, like, you can, you know, even having any number of things in your background can be mitigated. So that's like my biggest like advice. Like, you don't have to be perfect. You don't have to have it. Because again, we all have different family narratives. This is my, again, my PSA too. Like, I don't want victims of domestic abuse or people with traumatic family backgrounds with family members who have been incarcerated. Like, I know amazing people who have amazing work to give to the federal government who are held back by personal traumas. And I think if there's a takeaway here is like, your brother can say he hates you, your ex-spouse can say they hate you, your former lover can say they hate you. If you own up to it and you are honest in the process and you are a different person today than you were when you did those things, time can be a mitigating factor. Don't let that keep you from going through the process. I hear from too many people who are like, well, my family story is too traumatic to go through it, and I don't want them talking to all these people. And I'm like, no, you can make it. You might not want to, but you can go through the process. You will survive.
2: I think that is really incredibly important. I think, you know, especially in a situation like this, I think that it's always important. I always say, and I know you do too, like, don't count yourself out, right? Like, we all have things, most people do anyway, and we are constantly growing, and that's a great thing. But especially in this situation where the whole point, if someone was doing this intentionally, is that fear, right? It's that sort of reaching in to affect you in a way that they maybe no longer are able to, and not giving into that, obviously taking it very seriously and following all the steps that we've discussed. But, you know, I want to reiterate the importance of deep breaths and a focus on the facts. I love the positivity, right? Absolutely important. There are often so many emotions in these circumstances. It's easy to get caught up in the facts of the relationship or the credibility of the person of who made the reporting, but lose sight of those facts. The government will need to assess those facts, and deep breaths, focus on the facts, and you'll get through it.
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7: Hello and welcome to the show. I'm Federal News Network reporter Drew Friedman. As concerns about threats against judges continue to grow, members of the Supreme Court recently took the unusual step of personally advocating for additional security funding on Capitol Hill. That appearance may say as much about the pressures facing the judiciary as the dollars being requested. Federal News Network's Terry Girton heard more from Issa Ulloa, founder and CEO of the Public Service Alliance.
8: Let's start with this. How unusual is it for members of the Supreme Court to show up to make these kinds of statements in person on the Hill?
9: Highly unusual. And in fact, this was their first in-person testimony since 2019. So it's been several years since then, obviously. But I think it's a really, you know, stark reminder and red flag of how out of hand threats have gotten. We can talk a little bit more about how those threats have been rising since about 2013, the manner in which they are impacting every type of public servant nationwide. But the fact that we had two Supreme Court justices focus their testimony on the rising threats and the resources that are needed to contend with them is pretty unprecedented.
8: Justice Barrett herself told a couple of really interesting stories. She talked about having to explain a bulletproof vest to her 12-year-old son. And she had another child that opened the door to a swatting incident and was stunned. So clearly there's a personal impact. Do you think that these are isolated experiences? Do prominent females experience this differently than prominent males? Or what's going on here? And is this just now part of the job?
9: A couple things in response. So what the data does show is that women and people of color are definitely a disproportionate risk writ large. And that applies not only to very high profile public servants who happen to be women or people of color, but, you know, all the way down to the local level, whether it's a school board official or a public school teacher. And the human costs of this are extraordinary and often tragic. You have examples of the 20-year-old son of a judge in New Jersey being murdered by someone who is seeking out the judge. You have, of course, the tragic example of Melissa Hortman and her husband last year. And then you have several swatting incidents that have impacted not only judges, but former public servants like Pete Buttigieg, who recently came out to speak about this. And what we're hearing is that parents are having to have really tough conversations that they shouldn't have to have with their kids around not only why they need protective details, why they might need to wear a bulletproof vest, but to train their children, oftentimes at ages where, you know, there's a strong desire for obvious reasons to protect their innocence, to have to think critically like an adult around whether to answer the front door, whether to talk to a stranger. And it's very sad in terms of how the children of public servants have been targeted in ways that not only create material risk for them, but that are yielding some really significant emotional impacts.
8: Let's bring this back to the justices for a moment. At what point did threats like these against judges become more than a security problem and really start being a justice system problem? Are there implications for judicial independence and public confidence in the courts?
9: It's a big question. What we know is that violent threats against public servants, to include judges at every level, have been skyrocketing for more than 10 years at this point. And those threats manifest in several different ways: death threats, intimidating messages, cybersecurity attacks, doxing incidents, swatting incidents, and things of the like. You know, on the one hand, there's an important conversation, I think, to be had around the role of government in responsibly creating deterrence and maintaining accountability, right? So there are dozens of civil and criminal statutes that can be used to charge people who commit certain crimes against public servants. It's important to do that in a way that is responsible, meaning that it, you know, is not in violation of constitutional and protected rights, as an example. But bringing the charges and, you know, if convicted, is still not enough. People need to hear about it, right? And so, you know, you'll recall at the height of the mask mandate at COVID, there were unprecedented attacks against flight attendants on several different airlines. A material driver around driving down the rate of those attacks was amplifying the fact that in many cases, those attacks constituted a felony and there were real consequences for attacking folks in that manner. And so to the extent that that the press in particular is able to amplify the consequences of what happens, it creates an important deterrent effect. That's number one. Number two is there is a broader kind of government-wide multi-branch conversation to be had around how to right-size security resources relative to this threat environment, because they have not been appropriately right-sized in a long time, and they certainly have not been right-sized in a way that accounts for how dynamic the current environment is, where, you know, the proliferation of threats on social media through AI is novel, right? And so the good news is that the frameworks for how to solve this problem exist. The tougher news is that I think as a country, we've been pretty slow to the jump, and we have a lot of work to do.
8: Issa Ulloa is the founder and chief executive officer of the Public Service Alliance. So let's come back to that question about right sizing, because we've heard similar concerns to what Justice Kagan and Justice Barrett raised from members of Congress themselves and efforts to increase the congressional budget for protection. When Congress looks at the Supreme Court's budget request, how should they think about the return on that investment?
9: So look, the request in the grand scheme of things, comparatively speaking, is not that massive, right? I mean, it's a 10%, almost 10% total increase from last year. It's under $20 million just for the additional security needs, and they're important security needs, right? It's an expansion of personal protection of the justices, not only at work, but also at home. It's around an expanded capacity for residential security. And importantly, it also includes dollars to be able to level up the cybersecurity posture of the court system nationwide. And so there's a lot of parallels between what the justices are requesting and what lawmakers have requested themselves. The important thing here is, I think, to not, you know, just appropriate more money for the sake of it. There has to be a well-informed way to, or plan rather, to implement it. And so that means, for example, ensuring that those resources are being leveraged to build in-house capacity that can more sustainably protect these officials than consistently having to outsource this expertise, which tends to be more expensive. It requires those dollars to be, or should require those dollars to be leveraged in a manner that is aligned with the expertise of actual operators, because, you know, not everybody needs necessarily to be spending $5 million a year on a security detail. Oftentimes the threats are cyclical and very kind of unique to certain individuals. But at a high level, you know, both the judicial and the legislative branch are facing unprecedented threats, and the people responsible for keeping those folks safe need more resources to do their jobs well.
8: Issa, are there sort of a common set of actions that we could take that would help to address the root of these problems and maybe not just the symptoms?
9: Absolutely. And I'm really glad that you asked that question, because this problem is not new. We are glad to see that it is getting a lot more attention, and that attention is humanizing folks and is raising awareness not only of the problem, but also solutions. And as it relates to those solutions at PSA, there are about six that we feel very strongly about and that we would characterize as pretty common sense and nonpartisan solutions. So the first is obviously to approve this request and to take it a step further and assess where else government resources need to be right-sized to deal with the current environment. And look, government has a lot of money appropriated every year. These requests are not, trillion-dollar requests. There is a way to responsibly be able to efficiently allocate, in many cases, existing resources to better protect folks so that they're not having to figure this out themselves and spend out of pocket. The second is there are decades of research around what's called a public health approach to violence prevention. We know that preventing a crisis is way less expensive, for lack of a better term, than responding to a crisis. And the public health approach to violence prevention advocates for a couple things. First are what are called behavioral threat assessment and management teams. The Secret Service actually has been documenting evidence around why these teams, the shorthand for them are BTAMs, are incredibly effective at preventing violence. And the primary reason is that most people on a pathway to violence are basically there are predictable patterns that they tend to follow that then can, by definition, be identified in advance and prevent a tragedy before it occurs. And there are not enough BTAM teams across the country. There should be one in every major jurisdiction, and they should follow the best practices that have been documented not only by the Secret Service, but by many others. Another example of a strong public health approach to violence prevention includes funding off-ramps. So there's a group called Moonshot, for example, that has done some really interesting research about the fact that a lot of people, when they're searching for extremist content online, are more likely and more predisposed to then click on a mental health resource if it's put in front of them. And so there's an opportunity there for the technology to adapt accordingly. Similarly, with respect to social media platforms more broadly, about 6 years ago, X started testing cognitive interrupt design as a concept. And basically what they found is that when they prompted people with a question like, are you sure you want to post this? Depending on the content of the draft, over 30% of people revised or chose not to send what they originally wrote. Whereas from the perspective of the major LLMs and the AI chatbots and platforms, we're already seeing some really interesting integrations around things like suicide prevention. That should be extended to violence prevention. And that means that, we're not advocating in any way for these LLMs to become therapists. But if we know that people, as they are radicalizing, are predisposed to also seek out mental health support, there are ways to at least amplify awareness of resources that might be available to these individuals before they commit a crime.
7: That's Issa Ulloa, founder and CEO of the Public Service Alliance. She's speaking with Federal News Network's Terry Gurdon. The Trump administration says recent personnel changes are intended to make government more effective and improve accountability. But as agencies move from policy announcements to implementation, questions remain about consistency, fairness, and the day-to-day realities facing the managers and employees who make government work. Federal News Network's Terry Gurdon gets perspective from Staff Vice President of Policy and Programs at the National Active and Retired Federal Employees Association, or NARF, John Hatton.
10: There's been pushes from a wide variety of good government groups for improvements in how performance management works, how the government operates for a long time. And so you have at least a recognition that there could be some more expedited review, improved performance management. So a lot of these actions do put a little more power in the hands of the managers, but there's also this underlying concern around just the basic merit-based principles and whether it shifts the power so much that it's not just in the manager's hands, but it's in political appointee hands in the sense of firing people not because of their merit and because of politics, right? And so I think trying to parse through the details of the various new proposed rules and deciding, is this something that is undermining merit system principles, or is this just an expedited, consolidated, improving the efficiency of the merit system, I think are kind of how we try to take a look at this. But there are some you know, in, for example, in this new promoting employee accountability rule, you know, trying to lessen the time for review, a shorter time window for improving performance. You know, I think when you talk about a one-day response window, it starts to seem very accelerated versus just an accelerated process a little bit more than it was. And so I think it's going to be a complicated new system in terms of what the new rules are for both employees and supervisors to understand and how they apply it. I think there's a trend here about taking essentially real independent review out of the process. So whether that's schedule, policy, career, you don't have an appeal to the Merit System Protection Board. There's a trend towards eliminating removal for cause protections for MSPB members with the previous firing of the MSPB board, the Supreme Court case in Slaughter in terms of the ability of the president to terminate a Federal Trade Commissioner. You have the suitability and fitness rule, which allows appeals to OPM, not MSPB, for in-service conduct now. That used to be a pre-employment screening. Schedule policy career itself is just an intra-agency process. So the lack of independent review is overall our largest concern with these. The goal to try to improve accountability, improve performance, improve the way the government's working, I think there's aspects to some of these that are reasonable within the scope of what good government groups might consider. But I think it's hard to trust it when you have this underlying lack of independence, underlying lack of respect for the merit-based civil service.
8: A lot of the conversations about these rules focus on the implementation from the employee perspective, but I want to ask you to think about the implementation from the manager's perspective. OPM has argued that the separation practices were so complicated that managers wouldn't even tackle them. So do you think that these new rules, if they move forward, will actually make it easier for managers and HR offices to address performance problems?
10: I think they will have less constraints that may lead to more arbitrary standards across the government. So the new proposed rule on employee accountability gets rid of the Douglas factors, which try to create at least a standard to measure all different employment actions. So one termination at one agency or within an agency is the same as another termination within an agency or across agencies. Now they're trying to move to totality of the circumstances. So in one side of things, you can kind of make up any reason for termination outside prohibited personnel practices. On the other hand, you don't really have guidance as a manager as to kind of what's going to be okay and what's not. So I think that may lead to lack of uniformity and discipline. I think that causes some problems. Now, will this, I think, potentially allow managers to move forward with whatever they think is the right decision and they want to fire somebody? Perhaps. But again, that the lack of check on, is this based on merit or favoritism? Is this based on politics or merit? Those types of things. Is this, you know, one supervisor being pretty trigger happy versus another, and then two different employees in similar situations are not treated the same? But yeah, so it'll be interesting to see how it, you know, if this fully goes into effect, how it plays out. There is at least some direction for training in this employee accountability rule. So that's a positive. If you're going to change a system, you do need to train managers on how to use it and how to do performance management and review.
8: John Hatton is Staff Vice President at the National Active and Retired Federal Employees Association. John, let's pull that training thread just a bit more. It's been a longstanding complaint that federal managers don't get enough training in personnel management and performance management. What would NARF be looking for here to make sure that the training that's going to follow these rules is useful and effective?
10: Yeah, I think we'd be looking for a little bit more guidance in terms of the standards, a little bit more guidance in terms of making sure you're treating everybody based on merit. So, you know, at the training level, I think maybe you can try to instill some of that culture of preserving the merit-based civil service. You know, I think just learning any new rule and kind of what can I do now, what can I not do before, I think is always going to be helpful. So I think both training on the changes in rules, one, and training on just how to be a better manager and make sure you're focusing on performance and you're not just focusing on your non-management role, but you're really taking the time to work with people in a way that you're in partnership with your employees to fulfill the mission.
8: And from the employee perspective, trying to make sense of all these changes, what are the specific protections or rights or procedures that folks should be paying close attention to over the next few months?
10: Well, so one of the biggest, there's a few changes I think that really stand out, where there's the schedule policy career, where you're moved potentially reclassified into this new accepted service system where you don't have this appeal to the Merit System Protection Board, certainly a concern. You have the non-disclosure agreement that could come out that you'll be asked to sign. That's paired with that suitability and fitness rule. So if you decide not to sign the non-disclosure agreement, are you determined unsuitable or unfit to hold office? And so that thing threatens for an agency referral to OPM to then say you're removed from service based on that, and has nothing to do with performance. So they are really creating an entire framework around their system of recentering the presidency, this unitary executive theory, and undermining kind of what were laws from Congress dictating this, you know, some protections for employees to ensure merit system remained intact.
8: Are you expecting that the real understanding of how all of these pieces fit together is going to require or rely on the outcome of some court cases?
10: Oh, it certainly will. I mean, the schedule policy career is being challenged in court, including by NARF and other entities. There are going to be challenges on a lot of these rules, either because of the process or because of their consistency with the Civil Service Reform Act. And so, you know, where this lands at the end of the day is certainly uncertain. At some point, Congress could step in. I don't anticipate that between now and the end of the year, but we could have a different looking Congress next year, and there could be efforts to put some checks on this. Court cases are certainly relevant. It's not just are the correct procedures being taken here pursuant to the Administrative Procedures Act. It's not just does this conform with the Civil Service Reform Act, but we're seeing the Trump administration make arguments on constitutional grounds. We saw them on day one say all these laws regarding this senior executive service where we have to have removal for cause, they are unconstitutional and they impede our Article II authority. So they made that argument in the Slaughter case of the Supreme Court that they could fire the Federal Trade Commissioner. Whether that same precedent applies to the MSPB heads remains undetermined, and how far that goes down the chain to inferior officers as well remains undetermined. So there's a lot of uncertainty in the court cases, uncertainty with legislation. And so, you know, this may be something people need to learn for 6 months and then remember the old system, or it could be a mixture of the two. And, you know, I think we're seeing this across the board, not just with federal workforce policies, but as we've had more partisanship in D.C., it's really grown since, I think, early 90s. And bigger swings between the parties, I think you're seeing much bigger swings in policy. And so this could be the framework we have for the current Trump administration, but if there's a new administration that comes in, it could be a whole different set of policies, whether that's back to square one and the old policies or somewhere in the middle also remains to be seen. But I think it just that aspect of it with, you know, the swings in policy created by the partisanship and the different views on how things should work just creates more confusion, more difficulty, and its own set of challenges beyond the challenges of a specific policy.
7: John Hatton is Staff Vice President of Policy and Programs at the National Active and Retired Federal Employees Association, or NARF. He's speaking with Federal News Network's Terry Gurdon. And that's it for today's show. Until next time, I'm Drew Friedman.
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29: From ABC News, I'm Wayne Cabot. Monday is the official expiration of the Memorandum of Understanding, a path toward ending the war between the U.S. and Iran, and neither side has expressed any interest in keeping an agreement that each side accuses the other of violating. In the balance is the fate of the Strait, President Trump saying Friday the U.S. intends to own the Strait of Hormuz. Iran Sunday offered bounties to its military of $30,000 if they capture or kill American troops. Conditions for troops on board the USS Abraham Lincoln are in the spotlight at sea more than 200 days now. Commanders saying conditions have improved, but on ABC, former Marine and now Senator Ruben Gallego said,
30: "There's a deep, deep, deep mistrust of this leadership. The Secretary of Defense is absolutely not qualified to be leading the Department of Defense. And certainly the President has shown that he just doesn't really care about the troops. His lackadaisical attitude about men and women and their deployments, you know, just kind of reflects what he actually thinks about them. He thinks about them more as toys and as ways to basically, you know, show off or show its strength."
29: Hegseth has new orders from the president to substantially reduce U.S. involvement in joint military exercises with South Korea. Trump saying there's no need to provoke North Korea. And besides, he says South Korea hasn't helped America in Iran. Hamas, long considered a terror group by the U.S., sat down Sunday with President Trump's son-in-law Jared Kushner, according to the AP. Kushner set to meet Monday with Benjamin Netanyahu. Indiana's White River is no longer raging, but it comes too late for furniture maker Frank Gounder.
31: "The worst part is everything that I have finished ready is ruined, you know, so all that stuff's going to be trash, and it was a waste of my time and supplies." And
29: 7 people died across the state. Evacuations now in San Diego from a growing wildfire in the Sorrento neighborhood, threatening 200 homes. 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
29: Authorities have now lifted a U.S. security alert that halted avocado exports from Mexico's main avocado-producing state. Russia says it took down 822 Ukrainian drones this weekend, 600 of them aimed toward Moscow. The drones that did get through killed 6 people. in one of Kyiv's largest aerial attacks of the war. ABC foreign correspondent Lama Hassan on why this may intensify.
0: The Ukrainian defense minister believes their ballistic missiles will be able to reach Russian territory in 3 to 6 months. So there seems to be no end in sight to the fighting. What is clear is that these latest strikes are a dramatic escalation in this war.
29: Ukraine also coming under attack. Russian drones destroying homes and torching Kyiv's landmark book market. The BBC wants to compel testimony by Donald Trump Jr., Ivanka Trump, and her husband Jared Kushner in connection with his $10 billion lawsuit claiming the BBC defamed him and its reporting about January 6th. The BBC argues the family has personal knowledge and likely records of what happened that day. It apologized for a misleading edit, but maintains Trump was not defamed. Hayden Panettiere has died. She was Claire Bennett on the NBC series Heroes.

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1: Welcome back to CBS Eye on Veterans. I'm Navy veteran and journalist Phil Briggs, reporting for the military veteran website ConnectingVets.com. Now this week we've got an incredible interview for you about the recent raid in Venezuela, where elite U.S. military forces, like 1st Special Forces Operational Detachment Delta, or Delta Force, successfully extracted the notorious Venezuelan president, Nicolas Maduro, and brought him to the U.S. to be tried on drug trafficking charges. Shortly after the raid, my colleague, Special Forces and Ranger veteran, author, and acclaimed journalist Jack Murphy published on the website thehighside.substack.com an article entitled Bold Delta Force Raid Leads to Capture of Maduro. But what really made this article stand out from the mainstream reporting we've all seen were the incredible details that Jack was able to include as a journalist with deep connections within the intelligence and special operations community. So here to go behind the scenes of this daring raid is Special Forces veteran, my buddy Jack Murphy. Jack, welcome back to Eye on Vets, brother.
2: Hey, Phil. Thanks for having me again.
1: Always good. And thought of you, I mean, almost called you over the weekend to just be like, hey, what's really going on? And before we even dive into that, is it unusual to you, being a former Ranger, being former Special Forces, like how much we're seeing real time in an operation like this? Because I was always under the impression that these types of stories are obscure blips on the world news radar and no one ever connects the dots between U.S. intelligence, maybe CIA, maybe government. Is it weird we're even talking about this so openly?
2: Not anymore. You know, the speed of communications has, you know, sped up a lot over the last couple decades. And with social media, we saw both in Caracas and we saw in Abbottabad in 2011. You know, some of the first reports that there's a raid going on is local people on social media recording, why is there a helicopter over my city? What the hell's going on? So that's part of it. But the other part that, you know, I'm not particularly surprised that we're talking about this is, yes, these units do clandestine and low visibility operations around the world, stuff that you and I just don't hear about. But when they do kinetic operations, especially big, like centerpiece operations like this, and abduct the leader of a country out of his palace in Shanghai to a U.S. naval ship, that's going to come out in the press. Like, you're not hiding that. And sure enough, President Trump and the chairman of the Joint Chiefs of Staff, Marco Rubio and Pete Hegseth, did a press conference on it, you know, just like 12 hours later, and kind of laid out, not in granular detail, but quite a bit of detail about how the operation unfolded. So yeah, we're in a new era of information transparency, where it's basically impossible to have a unit that is overtly conducting combat operations and also maintain secrecy.
1: And certainly not in a country where people have cell phones, too. You're more likely to get away with it in the middle of Central Africa than you would.
2: And conducting airstrikes and kidnapping the president. Yeah, I mean, that's going to come out.
1: All right. Let's just jump in. I'll just glean from the lead here to the article, and we'll kind of dive in from here. Because, again, this is incredible writing, incredible insight into what we just witnessed. But you kick off by saying a bold nighttime raid in Caracas executed by Delta Force and 160th Special Operations Aviation Regiment. Cool squadron name, too, by the way. The Night Stalkers.
2: Yeah,
1: always
2: yeah.
1: Love that. That's basically the people that give the rides to the elite Special Operations.
2: They have the hard part of the mission, as far as I'm concerned.
1: Oh, you got to fly them in and get them out. And
2: yeah.
1: It's a two-way range when you're in the air.
2: Absolutely.
1: It cannot be fun dropping into a situation, no matter where you are in the world. But you described the air package overhead totaling more than 150 aircraft. They went on to capture Venezuelan President Nicolas Maduro and his wife Celia Flores. The mission was called Operation Absolute Resolve. And as we just described here in the start, not your typical Joint Special Operations Command, a capture-kill raid, but was designed to serve as an arrest warrant based on a Department of Justice indictment against Maduro and his regime. In this sense, Delta operators were escorts to federal law enforcement officers. The preparation was over months and months. We'll get into that a little bit later this hour. The coordination of the CIA, National Security Agency, National Geospatial Intelligence Agency, and under the command of Air Force General Dan Kane, who formerly was the chairman of the Joint Chiefs of Staff, and prior to that worked

0: as the head of the Joint Special Operations Command. So he kind of knew Black Ops firsthand. This is his bread and butter, so to speak. So having said all that, let's begin with my first question. Is it weird that we're using a military asset like Delta for something that seems more law enforcement?
1: Yeah, that's an interesting question. So the FBI hostage rescue team has a long history of working with JSOC. Delta helped stand that unit up. Many years ago, when I was doing, or I was a part of operations in Iraq with the Special Ops Task Force, we had a couple FBI agents from HRT out with us. Maybe the most direct comparison would be some of the rendition operations that Delta Force did in Libya, probably about 10 years ago now, where they went over to Libya and they grabbed terrorists. They had FBI agents embedded in their task force to actually make an arrest, because they're serving an arrest warrant that the United States has issued. And so this maintains that chain of custody, that a law enforcement officer is placing them under arrest, and they're then transported back to the United States for prosecution.
0: Okay, so not unheard of if you're in the know. Got it. What do you say to those who say he got reverse iced, though? I heard John Stewart use that term recently. ICE gets a bunch of people and then swoops them off to another country. And we here are swooping into another country and bringing somebody, a foreign national, back to ours to be tried.
1: Well, yeah, same with that Honduran drug baron that we pardoned and sent back home. But then we're kidnapping Maduro and bringing him here for prosecution. It's goofy, I admit.
0: I mean, goofy being an understatement. Is it safe to say there's some hypocrisy going on here? We pardon one drug dealing foreign leader, and then we swoop in and we get another foreign leader and bring him to justice.
1: I think hypocrisy is a fundamental part of politics, and I can even accept the hypocrisy to a certain extent, because the pragmatism that's necessary to make deals in the national or international arena. But that said, we are, in my opinion, in an era of increased hypocrisy, contradiction, incoherence, and irrationality. To the point that it's hard to reconcile any of those things or make any sort of sense of them in your mind. And I think it's part of the era we're in. It's an age of shamelessness, it feels like.
0: I like that almost as much as reverse iced. An age of shamelessness. All right.
1: Now that said, I have no sympathy for Nicolas Maduro. I have no sympathy for the Manuel Noriegas or the terrorists that we scooped up in Libya. You know, they're not good guys. Soleimani was a really bad guy, and the world is a better place without him. But the question you have to ask is, just because this action is anti-Iranian, anti-Al-Qaeda, okay, but is it also pro-America? That's the bigger question, and I think that's the question that listeners will have to come to their own conclusions about. You know, I can give my opinion, but that's all it is. I'd certainly encourage people to think about that.
0: Yeah, and that's really what the entire tenor of this conversation I hope to be. It's just something to think about. And we're going to get back to the cool guy details here in a minute. But I got to ask, do administrations, this isn't about Trump, this isn't about Obama, this is just about U.S. government in general, do they always need to seek congressional approval to make a kinetic strike against somebody that is obviously doing harm to the world? I mean,
1: so I'm not a lawyer, but the president does have quite a bit of authority to deploy military forces, particularly if there's an imminent threat against the United States. And then he would have to inform Congress afterwards, possibly, you know, get a declaration of war, all the other stuff that goes along with that. But then the imminent threat aspect of it is our government saying that, well, they're shipping fentanyl, you know, whatever drug into the United States and killing Americans, and that constitutes an imminent threat to America. How the AUMF authorizes, preparation of the battle space in Venezuela is beyond me. I mean, you're going to have to talk to a lawyer that can explain that one, because, again, that's one of those contradictions that's hard for me to reconcile. But then in the press conference, they're like, yeah, we want the oil. And you can't make the claim, though, that oil in the ground in Venezuela is an imminent threat to American lives. Like, that just doesn't make any sense.
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3: And we're back at CBS, Eye on Veterans. I'm Navy vet Phil Briggs with ConnectingVets.com. Now, after the news broke of the recent Delta Force raid, where elite U.S. military forces extracted the notorious self-proclaimed leader of Venezuela, Nicolas Maduro, I read an incredibly detailed article about the mission from my colleague and Special Forces veteran Jack Murphy. Because of his personal experience in special operations and his deep connections in the intelligence community, he was able to get some details that were previously unreported. So here we jump into the part of our conversation where we talked about the immediate pivot from a case that targeted a drug-dealing leader that posed an immediate threat to U.S. citizens to our takeover of the entire country and their oil industry.
4: So they use this pretext of, you know, drug trafficking, and it is a pretext. I mean, you can watch that press conference for yourself, and I mean, they just come right out and say it, like, yeah, we're getting oil, man.
3: Yeah, you know, and then to say it's a threat directly, that the drugs themselves are a threat. I could understand Osama bin Laden was a threat.
4: Right.
3: And the whole Al-Qaeda, going all the way back to its origin, the Mujahideen, you know, I mean, I can understand.
4: Soleimani, I mean, was launching strikes. He had American blood on his hands.
3: Oh, my gosh, the countless strikes against U.S. forces in Iraq during GWAT. But then, you know, you look at Osama bin Laden and the pretext to even the war on terror with 9/11. You know, I can connect those dots and say, if you got to go somewhere and take out a bad guy, yeah. But those are different scenarios than a bunch of amped up free Americans doing lines of blow in the bathroom, you know, that they willingly chose to do at a nightclub. Those were people getting high that legit wanted to be doing it. I mean,
4: yeah, I mean, interestingly, you know, JSOC and Delta Force, they went after Pablo Escobar in the early 1990s. But that was because Pablo took down a civilian airliner. To kill, I can't remember the whole story, but to kill one person on that airliner, he blew up an airplane full of people. And that put himself in a totally different arena of international terrorism.
3: Oh, okay. So I had no idea. So there is, to some degree, a precedent with us chasing down drug dealers using military assets.
4: Oh, sure. Yes. They were non-state actors, though, okay? They were drug cartels. This is the, you know, his presidency is deemed illegitimate. You know, the election may have been rigged and a joke, but like it or not, he was the de facto leader of Venezuela.
3: Yeah. So much more than just a drug dealer when, as you'd mentioned, just seconds later, they're like, and now that we got control, we're also going to take care of all this oil for you. Like, okay, which came first, chicken or egg? Which came first, cocaine or petroleum? I'm not sold.
4: Yeah.
3: All right. Let's talk about preparation for this. This is where your article really gets fascinating.
5: I was amazed at some of the details you can glean. Again, I respect our community enough to know that, you know, when you say source or sources, you know, we're not naming them here, but it's not because you're just making this up. This isn't spinning yarn. This isn't a fictional narrative or a fantasy. You guys have, you as a former member of the special operations community, do know some unique individuals. It's endlessly fascinating.
4: So just to touch on that about the use of anonymous sources, I mean, there's always a question, well, why do they need to be anonymous, which is an understandable question. And yeah, a lot of times sources don't need to be anonymous. In this case, they are, because they are people in and around the United States government that have access to certain information. And if their names became public, they could potentially be prosecuted by the Department of Justice. And that's why anonymous sources have to be used. I'm a journalist. I have First Amendment rights, freedom of speech, freedom of the press, but a journalist's sources do not have those freedoms in the same way, and the government could go after them. And hence, that's why I use anonymous sources in this article, and why I even curtailed some of the information I was told. There's information about intelligence gathering and how we knew what we knew that I made a little vague in certain parts of the article. When it comes to sources, like human sources in foreign countries, you have to be very careful about that, because, you know, if one of our spies, a CIA guy, got exposed, that's really bad. But he's going to get, you know, a black eye, literally or figuratively, and kicked out of the country. If it's an intelligence source, a recruited foreign source overseas, that guy will be brought down into a basement and shot. And I mean, end of story. So you need to be really careful about that.
5: Well, you definitely treated it right here. And let's take a peek behind the curtain here. Just a couple of the facts I learned from this article. Again, talking about Operation Absolute Resolve and the capture of Venezuelan President Nicolas Maduro. And we talk about kind of the setup to this. They actually made a mock-up of where he was staying. And in addition to that, the intelligence prep work included finding out some really cool granular details. Share with me a little bit about that. Even the importance of knowing about his pets. That's so cool.
4: So that was a comment that the chairman of the Joint Chiefs of Staff made, that we were tracking where he was going, where he lived, what he was doing, even what his pets were. And that comment probably isn't too far from the truth. My understanding is that we recruited a source very close to Maduro, and I will leave it at that. The source was able to tell the United States intelligence community almost in real time about Maduro's movements. And we were tracking him in that manner for a couple weeks. As far as some of the other preparation that went into this, one of the things that really enabled this operation was a couple high-level defectors from the Venezuelan government over the last year or so. One of them was an intelligence chief. The other was one of the people who ran a state-owned oil company in Venezuela. And the CIA was able to use those guys to gain a lot of insight into what was going on inside Venezuela and figure out who we can work with in Venezuela. Who can we use as an intelligence source? Who can we use as a support agent? And we did, in fact, recruit a source network inside Venezuela. The CIA put some people on the ground in August, and they began establishing this network. As they got closer to the operation itself, they did things like emplacing various pieces of technical gear, like beacons for bombing targets or electronic jammers in key places, and these types of activities to sort of prepare the environment for the operation that was to come. So that's one part of, you know, what happened. And then, of course, the source that was recruited closer to Maduro. And then some of the other things that were done in the run-up to this, the lights in Caracas blinked out. Just as this operation was taking place, which is the same thing that happened in Abbottabad, Pakistan, when the SEALs went in to kill bin Laden. So, I mean, and President Trump, he said we did that with a certain expertise that we have. Make of that what you will. I've also been told that we took control of the communications, the military communication system, as that operation unfolded. So those are some of the things that were done in the run up to this operation to prepare for it.
5: So we have the ability to turn the lights out in just about any city in the world if we want to. That is,
4: I don't know if that's true, but in some cities apparently we do.
5: That is wild. Yeah, I mean, I maybe shouldn't say so much as any city in the world, but yeah, just to think that at a moment's notice the U.S. can just, you know, We need a little bit of darkness here. Let's just turn the lights off on the whole city.
4: You know, the thing is that the United States military fights at night, and they fight at night better than anyone else. But what's, you know, operating in an urban area that's well lit, turning off the lights gives them a tremendous advantage with their night vision.
5: Not to mention the fact that the power that enables the security systems just immediately goes out. So you've got, you know, a window of time there. Another cool thing you talked about as far as this mission goes, you talked about like flying in with the 160th there and masking the terrain.
4: Terrain masking, yeah. That's a technique that helicopter pilots will use. And basically you fly almost nape of the earth. You're flying like 100 feet off the ground. And what you're doing is you're positioning your helicopter's ingress path with a terrain feature between you and the enemy's radar installations. So you're using a mountain or a hilltop to conceal your movement as you come in. And then as you pop up over that terrain feature, maybe they see you, but by then it's too late. In this case, as they were coming up over that last terrain feature, we had all kinds of aircraft in the air doing suppressive airstrikes. And so they started eliminating those air defense units to create a path for the 160th pilots to fly into the target area. I believe it was a couple little birds, two Chinooks, and six or seven Blackhawks, I believe.
5: Wow, that's cool.
4: And the assault force was made up of C Squadron of Delta Force and elements of 3rd Ranger Battalion. Those were the two elements on the assault team. Again, as we mentioned earlier, two FBI HRT guys were along for the ride to make the arrest.
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3: This is CBS Eye on Veterans, the weekly show that looks at life through the eyes of our military vets. And I'm Navy veteran Phil Briggs. Now we've been talking about Operation Absolute Resolve, where Delta Force and elite special operations teams recently captured and removed the president of Venezuela, Nicolas Maduro, in a covert pre-dawn mission almost straight out of Hollywood. Our guest, Jack Murphy, special forces veteran and journalist, recently wrote an article for The High Side, national security news outlet, and revealed some granular details about the mission from sources whose identity must be withheld for operational security. We talked about a rare FBI unit that works alongside special operations forces and was there for the capture of Maduro.
4: Yeah, the FBI HRT team is very interesting to me because they are, in a sense, operators. Some people would probably cringe at me using that term, but they're highly trained. They know how to do close quarter battle and hostage rescues, and they've gotten very good at what they do. If you remember the Bunker Boy story from a handful of years ago, mm-hmm. where that crazy guy kidnapped the kid and brought him in the bunker, and HRT successfully rescued the kid. So they are assaulters, you could say. They do diving, they do parachuting, all that special ops type stuff, but they are also badged FBI agents that can collect evidence, do investigations, and make arrests. And that's something that Delta Force doesn't do. By design, it doesn't do that because of some of the laws that we have, posse comitatus and so forth, about the military operating domestically, which actually brings me to a funny point. Going into a country like Mexico or Panama, Venezuela, wherever, and grabbing up a drug cartel guy is a time-honored technique that the DEA calls habeas grabis.
5: That's an actual term for it.
4: That's a nickname. It's not an official term, but it's a term that has been used in those communities for a while.
5: See, this is the stuff you get by talking to Jack Murphy. You're not going to read this in the Post. The Times doesn't have this. You gotta be with somebody that's smoked cigars and drank some bourbon with tier one guys to get these kinds of things. Is it true, you think, that they actually built a structure similar to the where he was staying in order to practice getting in and getting out and knowing, you know, your infill and your exfill technique?
4: Yes, my understanding is they did have a full-scale mock-up that was pretty detailed, and I'm not sure exactly where there's one or two places where it could have been, but suffice to say it was in the Fort Bragg area, North Carolina, where they did those rehearsals.
5: And to think somewhere out there in America is like a group of contractors and carpenters and stuff that have this like super secret contract where, hey, what are you building over there? Nothing.
4: Nothing, dude. I think a lot of those guys are actually former special ops guys themselves that get these contracts. And yeah, you're kind of right. I mean, there are these people who are cleared, like, you know, you're at least going to be limitedly read on to whatever's going on.
5: All right. Some more fun facts from this article. Talk about some of the military hardware or just, you know, what is in one of these mission sets. You'd mentioned 150 aircraft, but talk to me a little bit about like some of the tools we use just in the nature of these type of operations.
4: Oh, well, I mean, I think most people are familiar at this point from films, if nothing else. You know, these guys are jocked up with the body armor and night vision and all kinds of weaponry. But they're also going to carry all kinds of manual ballistic and explosive breaching tools. That's going to be a big thing, especially in Latin America, if you've ever been down there. There's a lot of security. There's a lot of barbed wire. There's a lot of heavy doors that you would have to get through. And as the operators came up and they cleared this structure, Maduro was in the process of trying to close the steel door on a panic room that he was trying to hide in. And that's when the Delta guys caught up with him and he was placed under arrest. Him and his wife were both placed under arrest.
5: And then, of course, the aircraft we're talking that are, you know, above just for the opening salvo of a mission like this, the aircraft, you know, are everything from what, F-22s and
4: Yeah, fighters, bombers, remotely piloted drones, all that stuff was up there. I should also mention, too, that this operation involved the deployment of a Ranger battalion, a Delta Force squadron, and a SEAL Team 6 squadron. And the SEALs hit secondary targets in Venezuela at the same time that all of this was going on. And unfortunately, I'm not totally understanding just yet what those targets were. We'll probably find out about that in the future. But they were involved.
5: Let's take a sidebar real quick and just talk about what appeared to be what a photo that Trump himself had posted to his Truth Social account of a captured Maduro in what appeared to be a DEA jacket. At what point did he get the Nike tracksuit, do you think?
4: So I think that happened once they got on the USS Iwo Jima. When the assault force came back and landed on the Iwo Jima, that was when Maduro was transferred from FBI custody to DEA custody. And I imagine that's because FBI did the op because they have a long relationship with Delta. But the indictment against Maduro is for drug trafficking. So he was turned over to the DEA, and they maintained custody of him, bringing him back to the United States.
5: Oh, okay. So there's a little more signaling going on than what we think with these pictures. You know, the DEA jacket shows that he's wanted on drug crimes. The Nike tracksuit shows, like many tracksuits through the generations, that he is a drug dealer.
4: Need some more gold chains, maybe.
5: Right, or something. Should have let him take his sleep mask off at least. I don't know what that was about, but that's
4: it's you know that it's interesting that picture. I mean, Trump posted it, so I mean he had his reasons. But I'm told that Maduro has been treated as a de facto head of state. That's why they didn't put him in an orange jumpsuit, and they didn't they tried to keep him away from the news helicopters. They didn't necessarily want to do a perp walk with him. And I've also been told that he's been video recorded almost constantly since they grabbed him up. The reason being, in case the Department of Justice or the military at any point has to refute allegations that torture was used. So they want to have, you know, irrefutable evidence.
5: All right, so it's more than just my comical take on fashion. Got it. Okay. All right. So many fascinating things in this article. This wasn't without sort of a two-way fight, though, and I hadn't heard until I'd read this article that we were hit by enemy fire.
4: Yes. I'm still finding out more about this operation and may end up writing more about it. I've been told that the number of enemy KIA during this operation is somewhere around 80. That includes, according to the Cuban government, 32 Cuban officers that were ostensibly Maduro's bodyguard, which tells you a couple of things. Obviously, there's a Cuban nexus to all of this. But furthermore, why does Maduro need Cubans to guard him? He doesn't trust his own countrymen to do that. Somebody that has popular support is, you know, going to have people from his country guarding him, right? If he was a legitimate leader. So these are questions to ask. I'm told that there were two civilian casualties. We blew up a radio tower and it fell over on a shack that, you know, some local civilians were using as a home. So, I mean, any kind of collateral damage is tragic, but I do think they tried to minimize it as best they could on this operation. As far as other engagements, I mean, one of the helicopters got shot up on the way in, but maintained, you know, it was flyable and they continued with the mission. And then on the way out, there were more suppressive fires from airstrikes. And it sounds like the helicopters may have suppressed some enemy positions as well.
5: Which again speaks to what you said at the top of the interview here is that, you know, some of the biggest heroes are not necessarily the guys kicking in doors, but it's the 160th. You know, the Night Stalkers flying in. I mean, you're flying the plane. You're not, you can't even really defend yourself that well.
4: It's hard to articulate to people just like how talented those pilots are and the things that they can do with their aircraft. You'd be amazed. I've been on them and watched them set a helicopter down on a street in the middle of Mosul, Iraq at night with telephone wires and electrical wires all around us fluttering in the rotor wash. And they're able to maneuver that aircraft just in the perfect place, get you right down, put you where you belong. I've been on little birds landing on rooftops and stuff like that. I mean, again, not trying to like make this about me. I'm just saying it's incredibly impressive what those pilots are able to do.
5: So cool. Yeah. In fact, I remember talking to the author of the book, The Making of a Night Stalker, an incredible book. And even in your memoirs, I was it your memoir that talks about John Waning, or where you're sitting on the...
4: That might have been me.
5: Yeah, yeah. You described the term for sitting on the edge of the chopper, you know, the gun ready, straddling it almost like a horse.
4: Yeah, sitting on the pod of the little bird facing forward. Yeah, John Waning it.
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17: 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On Friday's Federal Drive, the federal government is taking a bigger role in shaping emerging technologies. Should agencies invest directly in companies developing them? How can Congress write the rules for artificial intelligence that's changing in real time? And what happens when new financial technologies force regulations in different countries to work from the same playbook? 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
3: 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And we're rolling into the new year with a story as explosive as the fireworks on New Year's Eve. Jack Murphy, a Special Forces veteran and journalist, recently dropped an article on The High Side, national security news outlet, that gives us a behind-the-scenes look at the capture of the notorious president of Venezuela, Nicolas Maduro, by U.S. Special Operations. We'll wrap this hour with a deeper look into the mission, an interesting note about the U.S. Navy's role, and hear some important takeaways from Jack, who's personally been involved in classified missions as a Ranger and Special Forces. USS Iwo Jima. Just a little bit about that. Like, so he went from his compound and we got him and then flew to a Navy ship.
4: Right. I believe they launched from that ship also. So off the coast, and I mean, I'm not a Navy guy, but the Iwo Jima is like an amphibious strike aircraft, I think it's called, or amphibious assault craft or something. And it's one of those, it has a flat top, sort of like an aircraft carrier, but I believe they only fly helicopters and Ospreys off of it, like rotary wing aircraft. And then inside the hull of the aircraft, the Marines can take their amphibious landing craft off of it and go to shore. So yeah, again, I'm not a Navy guy, but that was the platform that they used.
5: Yeah, so cool. And I never got my surface warfare pin while I was in because I was just a lowly journalist. But I'll say that it is impressive, those kinds of ships. We've got a tool in the box for just about everything in the Navy. Shout out to the men and women of USS Iwo Jima. You guys are awesome.
4: Yeah, especially whichever, you know, lowly private got wind of the operation and bet on, what is it, Polymarket against the Maduro regime the day before the operation. Did you see that?
5: No.
4: Yeah, somebody got on there and, you know, this one of these things where you can like bet against futures. It's like short selling, basically. And this guy, somebody, short sold the Maduro regime that it was going to be, hit in the next 24 hours than it was. And this guy put like 40,000 in and he drew like over $100,000+ the next day. And I have no idea who that was. I'm telling a joke that, you know, I imagine some like private chipping paint on the hull of the aircraft and gets wind that this mission's taking place, sees the helicopters taking off and gets on his cell phone. It's like, bye, bye, bye.
5: That's the E4 Mafia for you, baby. That is a brilliant.
4: Would it surprise you, though, if that came out, if that was the case?
5: Not at all. That would not. As a former E4 and, you know, kind of a derelict myself, definitely not. Not surprising at all. I think it's only a matter of time before we can bet on war things on DraftKings or on, you know, FanDuel.
4: That's what they're already doing that on, I think it's called Polymarket.
5: You're such a nerd, Jack. I love it. You know all these dark things about the internet. That is great.
4: Yeah, it's my speciality.
5: The Dark Corners of the World, featuring Jack Murphy, your host. Let's look forward a little bit now. We've talked so much about this mission and kind of behind the curtain, but it remains to be seen, you know, after we pick up Maduro, he gets brought all the way from this Venezuela Navy ship. He's in New York. He's rooming with P. Diddy or something there in a jail in Brooklyn. Trump comes out and says, we're going to run it, meaning the U.S. government. What the heck does that mean?
4: Yeah, I mean, it doesn't really mean anything, does it? You know, when we go and do these things, so often the transition plan is simply, good luck, bro. You got this, you know, and you know, we've seen how that works out. And all of our partner forces from South Vietnam to Afghanistan to Iraq and elsewhere. But I think, in my understanding of this operation is, you know, despite some of the bluster, that this operation was seen more as a policy change rather than a regime change. And now we get into a game of semantics, of course. But why I point that out is that we removed Maduro, but we left the other key leaders in Venezuela in place. We didn't remove them. And so we're hoping to create this sort of like leadership gap that will be filled with new people that are more amenable to working with the United States government. And I think that's what Marco Rubio and Donald Trump are looking for, is a sort of fresh batch of leaders in Venezuela that are willing to work with, frankly, American oil companies.
5: Mm. you know, anytime you do that, you run the risk of like, okay, you have a policy initiative and you've rolled out your military assets, you've deposed a leader. So you own the policy on paper, but you don't own the back streets in the rural heartland of this country. So what happens, as we saw in Iraq and Afghanistan, the locals can be easily turned to think that, well, now this is an anti-colonial, an anti-imperial initiative, and get out the big, bad American Westerners and fight for your right to party.
4: Yeah.
5: Do we run the risk of these, and what's the group I've heard about? Colectivos? The people that are loyalists to Maduro? Do we run the risk of them running around the street saying, look what America's trying to do to you? It's stealing our natural resources. Like, do they run this risk of this whole thing going sideways now on the back streets? Because people are like, yeah, I don't want to get ripped off by an American.
4: Yeah, no, there's definitely a risk there. And there are many Venezuelans who are understandably upset by this and upset by the instability that their government is going through right now. You know, even if everything goes according to plan, I've been told that America's reception in Venezuela is going to be icy, to say the least. There's going to be a bit of an uphill battle there. But it's also telling that there hasn't been like riots in the streets. There hasn't been like a resistance organization or insurgency kicking up in Caracas or elsewhere. You haven't seen any of that. And what can we take away from that? I mean, maybe it's that people are, you know, kind of okay with him going. You know, this is, he may have outlived his welcome, not for me to say, but that there haven't been like widespread protest movements or whatever. It seems like maybe it's not the biggest thing over the long term, but I mean, it remains to be seen. I mean, you're right. Like all of this could go sideways very quickly.
5: So like basically if the average Venezuelans' daily life doesn't radically improve or at least feel like it's on the road to improvement, those people that were pretty impartial or frankly disgusted by Maduro, they could easily be swayed to be like, yeah, 6 months in, a year in, life just gets even worse. They could be convinced that this whole thing was, you know, bad and it's the dang Americans' fault.
4: Yeah, I mean, the VP was sworn in after Maduro was kidnapped. And it remains to be seen how much popular support she's going to have. But right now, she has some support. Yeah, I mean, it's a sort of transitory time for the Venezuelans. And I mean, I understand that everyone feels very nervous down there.
5: And it just kind of echoes of GWAT to me, because I'd imagine in all those cities, there was a time when they were like, yes, Saddam Hussein's gone, thank you. And then it's impossible to get your daily life done. And a year and a half later, you're like, what have you done?
4: It becomes, you know, even the people who supported you, you know, who didn't like Saddam or didn't like Maduro, but then 5 years later, they're like, why are the Americans still here? Yeah. Like, why are you still in my country? I don't get it. What are you doing here? And, you know, we can say that it's not colonialism, but if you have 100,000 American soldiers in South Vietnam or in Iraq, or if you put a lot of troops into Venezuela, that feels a hell of a lot like colonialism to the people that live there. And sometimes we don't really understand that as Americans.
5: Now that's where we'll leave it for this week. But to hear the full interview with Jack Murphy about this covert mission, you got to check out the CBS Eye on Veterans podcast. And for more incredible national security reporting, you got to check out Jack Murphy on the High Side at highside.substack.com. I'm Navy veteran Phil Briggs, and we'll be back again next week with more stories from our incredible military vets on CBS Eye on Veterans.
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30: From ABC News, I'm Wayne Cabot. The arrival of Monday means the once-heralded Memorandum of Understanding in ending the Iran War is itself ending. 90 days after it was reached, neither side showing much interest in finding agreement, and with the Strait of Hormuz mainly closed and President Trump asserting the U.S. intends to own it, oil is higher, Brent crude back near 90, gas prices up about a nickel over the past week. For not joining the war against Iran, the U.S. is breaking its tradition of war games with South Korea. Another reason is being given.
31: President Trump announced Sunday that he is directing Defense Secretary Pete Hegseth to substantially reduce joint U.S.-South Korean military exercises, citing his, quote, very good relationship with North Korea's Supreme Leader Kim Jong-un. Trump also says the long-standing enemy has been unthreatening and respectful towards America during his presidency. The president's Truth Social post comes 2 days after North Korea threatened a strong response to the drills. Andrea Fujii, ABC News.
30: The AP says President Trump's son-in-law, Jared Kushner, met Sunday in Egypt with the leader of Hamas, a day before his scheduled meeting with Israel's prime minister. Ukraine carrying out one of its largest air attacks on Russia in the 4 years since President Putin began the war. ABC foreign correspondent Lama Hassan.
32: This was a massive attack, the Russian defense ministry saying it destroyed more than 800 Ukrainian drones overnight. Moscow's mayor adding that some 600 drones were detected heading toward the Russian capital, shooting down a third of them, but still at least seven people across Russia were killed.
30: Word to ABC News, Hayden Panettiere, star of the TV series Heroes in Nashville and many other roles, has died. Just days before what would have been her 37th birthday, her father, Skip, telling ABC News she was an incredible light, a force of nature who brought joy and love to all who knew her. You're listening to ABC News.
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30: Democrats are switching up the primary calendar for 2028. No longer will Iowa and New Hampshire vote first. ABC's Stephen Portnoy.
6: Democrats aiming to shake things up and let voters know ahead of the critical midterms that they're listening, putting South Carolina at the front of the line, giving its large black electorate the first presidential pick. The DNC's move would take Iowa out of the early Democratic contests and put New Hampshire third. Party officials in those states pushing back.
30: Swinging to the top of the box office again this weekend and almost setting the record.
7: I'm Spider-Man.
8: Spider-Man Brand New Day collected another $70 million this weekend, enough for the top spot at the box office and pushing the film's total gross over $2 billion. With just 3 weeks in theaters, it's become the second fastest movie ever to hit the $2 billion mark, behind Avengers Endgame in 2019.
9: I can still save them.
8: Meanwhile, Christopher Nolan's The Odyssey added another $23 million for second place. Rounding out the top three was the dinosaur action thriller The End of Oak Street with $20 million. Mike Dubusky, ABC News.
30: This week, Raleigh will consider a teen curfew that the police chief Rico Boy says is coming in the nick of time.
10: We're about to head to school, so we know we're going to have Friday night football. We know we got the state fair coming up. We know we have Halloween on a Saturday night.
30: We start this week with triple-digit heat from Dallas to New Orleans, Little Rock to OKC. Wayne Cabot, ABC News.
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0: now the Department of War. She continues to shaping the future of digital government through her work through the Center for Digital Government today. And Terry, it's just wonderful to have you on Leaders and Legends. Thank you for joining us.
1: Well, thank you for having me, Aileen. I really appreciate it.
0: So Terry, before we start talking about technology, which, you know, I always love to talk about, I'd love to start with a little bit more about you as a leader and your leadership journey. Looking back, what sparked your interest in really becoming this really, really big leader in technology?
1: Well, Aileen, I'd like to tell you that it was very well planned and that it was a part of a strategic mission, but it was really more just looking at my interest. I actually started life as a programmer and a COBOL programmer of all those, you know, crazy things in the world. But I was in the automotive industry, and what I realized at some point was that while I love the technology, what I really loved was how the technology was making an impact to the business. And of course, this was many years ago. So, you know, in many ways, it wasn't recognized that technology was making a difference in the business. And I think that sparked my interest in kind of focusing more on the business, which then kind of leads you into that broader perspective, needing to be able to express yourself in business terms. And I think that it was really more of an evolution than necessarily, you know, saying to myself, wow, you know, I want to get here and then I want to be in leadership. So that was really the sort of the genesis of my journey.
0: The best careers seem not to be straight lines.
1: Exactly, exactly.
0: Now, speaking of not straight lines, you spent many successful years at Ford before making the curve into public sector. What inspired you to leave, you know, probably a very lucrative career in private sector to move into public sector?
1: Well, I'd start out, Aileen, by telling you I was dyed-in-wool, you know, in the automotive industry. I love making cars. I know that might sound kind of crazy. And from a technology perspective, you know, I worked in engineering, I worked in manufacturing, I worked in finance. So, you know, I had kind of a really broad range, which is what I loved about being in a big company. But several things were happening. One was that in the automotive industry, there was a move to look at, you know, should the internal providers provide the technology, or are we going to go more to external service companies? And I felt like I didn't have any of that experience. I had only been inside a Ford Motor Company. So my first step was actually to move into a services company, EDS, which many of your listeners may recall from the time. And I was there for a couple of years, and I live in Detroit, you know, born and raised in Detroit. And you sort of start to think, wow, I need to have other conversations, maybe other than, you know, the automotive industry, because there's so many of us. We tend to gear toward, you know, what's Ford doing? What's GM doing? What's the competition doing? And so it really came up just out of the blue. A friend of mine had actually been a part of Governor Granholm's campaign, you know, had actually, you know, provided some funding from his company, and came to me and said, you know, Governor Granholm's looking for a CIO. And I thought, well, you know, that would be something interesting. One of the things that I've always believed in is that if someone offers you an opportunity, you shouldn't say no. You should explore it. You should kind of talk about it and think about it. So I said, well, yeah, you know, I don't mind, and I'd be really interested in interviewing for the position. And so I went through a couple of layers, and two things really sold me, and then one was really a surprise. One was I had the chance to talk to Governor Granholm, and I really liked that she had sort of a business approach to the way that she was thinking about running government. And that sort of said, well, you know, that kind of fits for me. It kind of gives me a transition. The second was that she kind of a little bit guilted me into it. She said, you know, you've had a really long and great successful career. You need to give back and think about giving back. And, you know, Aileen, that was a real turning point.

0: point for me. It was something I hadn't necessarily considered in that same way, but it's been something that's been such a gift to me. But the other thing that was really interesting was I had a mentor from Ford. So I went to him and I said, hey, I got this opportunity. What do you think? And he said to me, wow, that's really great. You know, you'll be able to, you know, look at public policy and, you know, look at what government can do. And I thought, no, I don't think so. I think I'm just going to run data center. And little did I know that what he said was actually the case, you know, that the technology gave me a chance not just to be the operator, if you will, that I had been before, but give me a chance to really broaden, which was fantastic.
1: Throughout your career, you worked both in state government, you worked in federal government and private sector, which is pretty big different types of sectors. What leadership principles have you seen maintain, you know, a constant throughout? And or is there a difference between public sector and private sector when it comes to leadership?
0: Well, there are differences, Aileen, and I'll talk about that in a minute. But there are certain principles that remain consistent regardless of where you are. And one of them actually is, I'll start with maybe more than just leadership, but a technology principle that's consistent. And that is that the way that you think about how technology supports the business decisions and how you start from that as opposed from the technology was number one, a game changer for me. It gave me the confidence to say, I could take the experience I had in the automotive industry. There were pieces of it that I could apply in state government, and then a little bit different levers in the federal government. But there was that underlying, I've been in technology, I understand it structurally, and that really helped me from the standpoint of having a consistent point of view. I think the real difference in moving from private sector to public sector is that in private sector, as much as we think that government is very rigid and constrained and hierarchical, interestingly enough, government is more relationship-based than even the private sector. Because the private sector, you're operating within a known hierarchy. You know where the decisions are being made. You know where the dollar decisions are made, how they're made. And I've been at Ford long enough that I kind of knew the levers and how to work that. Coming into state government, it was so much relationship-based. It was so much based on prior relationships that people had in government. And then, of course, you take a state government like Michigan, that's one thing. We can talk about the federal government later and Department of Defense. That was a whole nother step function. And so I think that my ability to work collaboratively, the time I spent on relationships and collaboration were different in state government. And it took me a while to kind of understand that. The last piece I think that is important is in government, there's not a, if you will, way to judge, are you better than this state or that state? Are you doing the right things? Whereas in the private sector, you know, it's based on ROI, it's based on, you know, some real demonstrated financial measures. And so there's this kind of cooperation, co-opetition between the states, which was fantastic. I mean, certainly in the automotive industry, we shared amongst ourselves within a company. But, you know, did we do that much collaboration between a Ford and a General Motors? Maybe not quite so much. And when you get into government, particularly state government, I found it to be a much more collaborative environment in that regard. But at the same token, you needed to pull different levers and communicate differently to demonstrate your value.
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2: This is Troy Schneider of Billington Cybersecurity. Please join me Thursday, August 20th at 2 p.m. for the latest episode in our Billington Cyber and AI Outlook series. This program focuses on moving from capability questions to the challenges of control and how organizations manage the new risks AI can introduce. Don't miss the Billington Cyber and AI Outlook series on August 20th, 2 p.m., right here on Federal News Network.
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1: I'm Aileen Black, and today I'm talking with Terry Takai. Terry, you have led some technology organizations through some huge, enormous transformations. I remember at NOSD when you were changing some things. But when you begin a major change initiative, I mean, and I'm talking major, how do you even begin to start to get your team focused on the objective?
0: Well, Aileen, before we even start and even getting the team focused, one of the things that I've always felt about technology is you can have the worst technology in the world, but if your, quote, customers love it, it's a success. You can have the most complex, wonderful technology, but if the business doesn't really recognize it, if they don't know how to use it, it's a failure. And so that's where I've always started my teams, is to say, what we have to do is we have to connect with whoever is going to be using this technology, number one. Number two, we have to understand who are the key decision makers, because change and major change means major change in the business. The technology almost becomes irrelevant to some extent. You just follow along. And then how do you engage those individuals to partner with you so that it's a part business and it's a part technology? That I really learned at Ford Motor Company, because I did several big global systems. And the amount of time that we spent making sure that we were connected with engineering, making sure that we were connected with manufacturing. You know, one funny story I'll tell is I took a position doing plant floor systems at the time for our body and assembly division at Ford. And the first thing that I did was to go to a plant manager's meeting, because, you know, we were running some technology. It wasn't necessarily very popular. And I didn't think much of it until I showed up at the plant manager's meeting and my boss was there. And I didn't tell him that I was going to the plant manager's meeting. And the thing about that was so interesting is I had gone and met with one of the plant managers ahead of time, and he's the one that invited me to the meeting. And because I had taken those steps, you know, he introduced me. He said to all of these plant managers, you know, Terry's here. She wants to hear what we have to say. And that was really the start of being able to reach out to those plant managers. And it was a kind of a business relationship that I kept even when I left that job and went to other jobs where I needed that cooperation. So I think number one, you know, that's so important. But the second piece to your point about how do you get your team organized is really, again, to help them understand that they are going to play a key role and to listen to them in terms of what needs to come next. And then to get very focused on what are the deliverables that are going to make people feel successful? You know, I think that everyone in your team wants to feel they're contributing. This whole idea that people just come to work to come to work, you know, it's not something I've experienced. People want to be successful. And so being able to define that, but still let the team figure out how to get there, I've found those are the two kind of things that approaches, I guess, if you will, that I've always used, you know, to try to really drive ahead.
1: Government today is balancing so many issues with cybersecurity, AI, workforce shortages, modernization without budgets, all at the same time. How has leadership changed since you became a CIO? Do you think it's more complex? And in talking about the initiatives of being able to balance those things, what do you see?
0: Absolutely, Aileen. I think it's become much more complex. You know, when I first started at Michigan, it really was much more about the infrastructure, right? And many CIOs, unfortunately, are actually on a rate basis. So they were getting judged very much on, were the servers running? You know, was something broken? Do people get email and so on? And over time, even though the technology was running government at that time, particularly state government, but actually also at DOD, it wasn't something that people thought about. It's like, well, yeah, the technology, but, you know, it's the backroom stuff. Today, I think that there is a much greater recognition amongst business leaders in government, whether you're in state government or the federal government or DOD, that it's the technology that drives the innovation or that's a big part of the innovation that's going to move forward. The difficult thing, though, that I think still remains is how does the CIO establish themselves in that space, right? So cybersecurity has been just like running data centers, the name of the game, right? We're getting better at recognizing that we can't move ahead without modernization, but we haven't quite figured out what's the role of the CIO versus the business as we're changing with the engine of artificial intelligence. So yes, I think it's changed, which I'm really happy about. I think the CIOs, for the most part, are getting more recognition. But I think that there's still significant change that has to happen as the CIO really cements their role.
1: A follow-up to your question about AI and the speed of transformation now is almost not predictable. I think Sam Altman was quoted the other day saying it's the singularity of what is happening in the era today. It's not predictable how fast. It's actually technology is getting ahead of some of the humans involved. So how do you see that from a leadership? How do you tether that?
0: Well, I think, first of all, Aileen, everyone's struggling with that in government. There's a lot of challenge. You know, governments have put out their policies, their practices, their procedures, But now they're in this really tricky world of, okay, I'm doing a lot of pilots. I'm doing a lot of maybe smaller projects, but there's a lot about the governance piece that we still don't know. And so while it's transformational, Aileen, I still think that it's going to move in measured steps because no one wants to be in the press about an eligibility that was wrong, fraud, waste, and abuse judgments that are wrong, you know, policing where they're using artificial intelligence. So while I totally agree that it is driving change in a way that we've not seen before, I also see that governments are getting a little more measured and they're now thinking into the operational aspects of AI, not as just necessarily a shiny toy.
1: You've worked with governors, cabinet secretaries, military leaders, legislators, the gamut of leaders across government and industry. What have you seen as being a predominantly trait for good leadership across the board?
0: Well, several things, I think. One is that I've learned that leadership style, I'm a great student of leadership styles and communication styles. And the things that I've learned are that there's not a template for leaders in the sense that they're different. Some of them lead more quietly, some of them lead overtly. And so what I think is one thing is that they are very authentic to themselves. They have a particular style, which is kind of who they are as a person. If they're an introvert, if they're an extrovert, you know, kind of how they address people. So that's the one thing I think that's important is that if leaders try to be a different style, if you will, than what they're intrinsically used to, it doesn't come across. The second thing is that they're very straightforward with people. So they don't necessarily embellish or kind of talk things up in a way that folks can tell that it's not authentic. They'll tell you when things are going well. They'll tell you when things aren't going well. So that's the second thing. The third thing is that leaders that have inspired me are leaders that have had my back. I know that's a kind of a trite phrase, but they've been leaders that I knew that I could go out and try something. And if it didn't work, as long as I had communicated and, you know, I had worked with folks. And the second thing is, you know, it isn't even just when you're experimenting. It's just things can go wrong. And knowing that you have someone who's willing to support you, even though they may be giving you, you know, direction on here's some things that went wrong, I think gives you that confidence. And so that's what I've always tried to do with my teams is to say, you know, let's go out. We might try things, but recognize that if something goes wrong, it's not on them, it's on me. You know, I'm the one that gave them the encouragement, that made the decision to move in that direction. And that, I think, is something that is really important, that ownership always sits with me, regardless of how I lead the team or what we do, that I think has helped. I think it gives people that confidence to go out and try some things, knowing that, you know, I'm going to be supporting them.
1: You know, many technology initiatives don't fail because of technology, but because of people. Right. And I can't, agree with you more about that, kind of that safety of that creativity zone, you know, having that. What have you learned about helping people embrace transformation like that? You know, you talked about giving them that feeling, but what have you, is there an approach that you use to help them embrace that?
0: There is, Aileen, that works sometimes and other times maybe not so much. But we were going through some major changes when I got to the state of Michigan. And I did this again at state of California. DOD is a little bit different animal in terms of bringing people together. But we had as all technology organizations, we were making a major change to commonize on some technologies. Now, you might not think that's transformational, but for tech people, who they own their technology. They love their technology. And we were making some changes in terms of the way we were going to organize the technology, the way we were going to run it. And, of course, all your tech leaders have different, you know, I love this box, I love that box, I love this software. And so I brought them together and I said, okay, you guys have 60 days to talk to each other and come up with what is the one approach that we are going to use going forward. Now, it took more than 60 days, right? But it made them kind of come together, have to talk to each other. You always get some outliers who aren't ever going to accept the changes. But the group that it brought together, actually what was so fun for me is that I've gone back and talked to my Michigan team several times, and she's now gone from being a technician to being a supervisor to being a manager, you know, and maybe what I did, you know, isn't all of it, clearly. I mean, she had to do a lot of that, but because of that, she had to learn how to deal with all these different opinions, different approaches, and then think about how she was going to move the state forward. And to do that, she had to move her peers and then ultimately, you know, her team forward. So the moral of that is that you have to get people together to talk about their concerns about transformation. You can't push on them. You have to hear what their concerns are, understand what concerns you can mitigate, and then know that you're going to have some where, unfortunately, you're just going to have to push the issue.
1: I'm talking with Terry Takei. After the break, we'll talk about mentoring the next generation of leaders and why investing may be the most important responsibility any executive can have. I'm Aileen Black.
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1: Welcome back to Leaders and Legend. I'm Aileen Black, and today my guest is Terry Dakai. Terry, one thing I've heard consistently throughout your career is that you are deeply committed to mentoring others. I've seen you do all kinds of things that has to do with mentoring. Why have developing future leaders been such an important part of your own leadership philosophy?
0: Well, Aileen, I think the first reason is that when I started, I really had no idea what the future was going to be. And I think if I had had a little bit more of a perspective, I might have not made as many mistakes. And I might have been able to sort of move through several changes that are in a little bit less stressful way. And so being able to give others my perspectives, it doesn't mean that it's going to work for them or not work for them, but giving them those perspectives, I think, has been an important part. The second thing is I like to give future leaders confidence in themselves. I think that's one of the hardest things about leadership. And when I talk to folks, when I mentor them, very often they're more concerned about their ability to do something than I am. You know, you see that they have the drive, they have the intellect, they have the interest. So that's a second piece, is to try to really give them that confidence. You know, the other thing about mentoring, Aileen, is people ask the most interesting questions of you. They ask you to think about, well, why did you do this? How did you do this? And it's such a learning experience to have to go back and say, why did I do that? So I get something back, Aileen, from talking to people. And it's so fascinating to hear their journey and then to be able to see how that, you know, may or may not fit with my journey. And you just learn a lot about yourself.
1: Yeah, I met you back when you became a CIO of Michigan, actually. You were often the first woman in some of the highest technology leadership roles in government. And looking back, have you seen opportunities for women evolve over the course of your career? And what advice would you have for organizations to continue to build that diversity in their organizations? I know that it isn't necessarily popular to talk about that right now, but you know, the most successful organizations, whether it be Wall Street numbers or, you know, or just sales numbers, are usually very diverse organizations.
0: Right.
1: So what is your observation on that?
0: Well, I do believe opportunities have changed significantly, Aileen. Now, I've been doing this a long time. So I remember at one point I was looking to take a leave of absence for a short period of time, and the person in HR said, well, I can't do that for you, because if I do that for you, I'm going to have to do it for every woman that's in the organization. I mean, there was kind of that mentality way back then. And I think fortunately for all of us, that's all gone. Now, we're still in a situation where sometimes women see themselves as the only woman in the room. But I think that's changing as well. So, for instance, when I went to Michigan, one of the reasons I went was because I had never worked for a woman before. I mean, in my entire time at Ford Motor Company. And I not only worked for a woman governor, but I also worked in a cabinet that was, I think, 50% women. So things are evolving and things are changing. I mean, things are changing back at Ford Motor Company when I look at some of my former colleagues. So I do think that the opportunities are changing and that women have that opportunity certainly to get in at the entry level and to be able to prove themselves. The piece that I think is still a challenge, and you've heard this many times, is when women are moving from sort of that operational, the using their technical skills into management roles. That's a tough transition to make. It's a different credibility, if you will, to build. And it's just something that, unfortunately, you know, hasn't evolved as fast as I would like to see it. Now, in terms of advice for organizations, one of the things I think that is so important, and I actually heard this from the Secretary of State when I was in Michigan, is that women have a different cadence sometimes in terms of the way that their careers have gone, right? I followed kind of a more traditional approach, but, you know, women have family obligations. You know, they may want to take, a period of time where they focus on that, come back into the workforce. And I think organizations need to understand that cadence and understand that women coming back into the workforce or women taking a period of time where they might work part-time are still as valuable, if not more valuable, in moving forward. And I think that's one of the areas that, you know, the companies that I see that kind of recognize that ebb and flow, keep women, they're nurturing women, they're taking women to that next level. And I think that helps to build stronger, more diverse teams.
1: Let's take a step back on your comment about change. You've mentored countless technology executives throughout your career. When you're looking at today's the next generation's leader, especially in public sector, what qualities do you think they need today to handle all this? I mean, it sounds like a lot of static in the air, right?
0: Well, first of all, I tell you, this next generation is just so much more knowledgeable than I ever was. I mean, many of them have a great understanding of business. They're more mature from the standpoint of their communication skills. They understand, in some cases, kind of how to project. That's what many of the university programs today, or just mentoring, and what some of the high school college program or high school programs and, you know, some of those programs sort of are better able to teach individuals how to get into the workforce, right? So let me just say, first of all, that I just really appreciate that. And I really think that that's a big step up. But the qualities I think that give me the most optimism is, first of all, because I'm a tech person at heart, the interaction that they have, and what I tell people, young people, is you're a technology person. I don't really care what area of the business you choose. I remember a time where I actually mentored some middle school girls as part of a program that Microsoft has. And I was trying to explain to them that if you're a doctor, you're into technology. You know, if you're a vet, you're into technology. So the thing that I think is just really going to be important, back to your question on AI, is that, you know, the young people coming in today, this next generation, have that appreciation. They're not afraid of it. They're willing to step into it. And I think that's going to make a big difference in terms of making that next quantum step, if you will. Quantum's a bad word, but, you know, that next step function, if you will, into driving change in organizations.
1: 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I'm Aileen Black on Leaders and Legend.
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1: Welcome back to Leaders in Legend. I'm Aileen Black, and today we're joined by Terry Takei. Terry, looking back, what leadership challenges taught you most about yourself, or was there any defining moment or experience that really just really impacted what kind of leader you are today?
0: Well, I don't know that it was one, Aileen, but learning to deal with my mistakes and learning to learn from them and forgive myself for them and keep moving forward, I think was probably the most defining thing. I'm a bit of a perfectionist, and so I want everything to be right every time. And I think the second thing is that you're worried that if things aren't right, it's going to impact or reflect on you as a leader, as an individual. And so that series of making mistakes, you know, going to leadership and saying, hey, I tried this, it didn't work, I'm behind on this deadline, I'm not going to make where I'm going, where I need to be. It sort of was the backdrop for many of the things I've talked about today. And it, again, taught me a lot about myself and also helped me learn how to be more resilient.
1: So what leadership lesson, or what maybe both, or mentor gave you the biggest impact from a learning perspective, like you just said?
0: I think what I learned very early on is I never had one mentor that impacted me. It was really the series of mentors, and some of them were individuals that I work for. Some of them were individuals that work for me that said, why do I have to do this? You know, and I had to step back and say, yeah, why am I asking that of a team? And so it's the folks that you work for. It's the folks that are your peers who will give you input. It's the folks that work for you. So I think that kind of taught me that I don't need one mentor, or you're never going to have one mentor. The second thing is that it taught me to listen differently to people. So it was really interesting, a little story. I worked for an individual. I came into a job, and I had left the job as a supervisor. I came in as a director, came back, and I was a little worried that people in the organization would say, well, you know, she left as this, and now she's this. And my boss said to me, so I kind of came in slowly listening. My boss said to me, why aren't you saying anything? People are waiting for you to say something. They want to know what your direction is. They want to know where you want to go. And I learned from that I don't need to, you know, necessarily step too lightly. And there's a way to come in, establish your position without sounding aggressive or overly assertive or autocratic. And I've always remembered that message when you go into another room, perhaps with folks that you haven't worked with before, you've worked with in a different way. That's always stuck with me as kind of the way to go into that setting and how to present myself.
1: I love your comment about needing multiple mentors from different. I have told people who I've mentored that you almost need to create a board. But how do you identify or define what a mentor is? And I love that 360 view of where you could get those mentors. How can that you know, next generation leaders start to develop that? Because it's not like all of a sudden you sign up for mentor.com and you get a list of mentors.
0: Absolutely. Well, first of all, my most hated word in the world is networking, right? What is networking, right? You sort of envision it as I got to walk into a room with a drink in one hand and, you know, wander around and talk to people. That hasn't been my experience at all. If we look at how did I get my job in Michigan, it was because a colleague knew about it, recommended me. How did I get the job in California? Some individuals that I had worked with recommended me. And of all the crazy things in the world, how did I get to the federal government? Well, it was two individuals that had been in state government who had gone to federal government. And, you know, I didn't think of myself as networking with them, but we were peers. We had worked together. So that's why I think that it's so important, especially for folks that are a little bit introverted. I'm a little bit introverted. Not to try to feel like you got to push yourself out there and meet strangers. And, you know, the strangers are going to be the ones that are going to be the most value to you. It's a combination. And you never know where your current network is going to end up, what jobs they're going to be in, what positions they're going to be in. So keeping up your contacts with all of those people, you know, checking in periodically, even as people change jobs or change companies, that has been my connection point to actually make many of these changes.
1: Finally, when you look back on your remarkable career, 20 years from now, what do you hope people remember most? Not about the technology, but maybe about Terry and how you led.
0: Well, I always used to say, Lane, that who's the individual that people remember at the end of their careers? It's their direct supervisor. It's who worked with them on an ongoing basis. And if, in fact, I can get to the point and be remembered as someone who helped in a particular situation. Or I had an individual say to me the other day, I don't know if you remember, but I remember when he was a salesperson in a company. I took the time, I had coffee with him. We talked about, you know, how he might look at approaching the state and local market. I've had another person who said, you may not remember me, but I worked in your organization. I really appreciated that you did this and this. That's what this is all about. It's not, yes, in fact, you're proud. I accomplished this. I accomplished this. But it's when people come to me and say, I remember you. You did this. I remember that you said this. That's what is really what warms my heart. And it just really makes me proud and but even more than proud, makes me happy that I took the journey that I took.
1: My guest today has been Terry Takai. You've been listening to Leaders and Legend on Federal News Network. Terry, I got to tell you, I certainly remember you throughout your career, throughout the government and private sector. 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
0: Thank you, Aileen, and thank you for inviting me because it's just been a great and fun conversation.
1: I'm Aileen Black. Thank you for listening.
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9: From ABC News, I'm Wayne Cabot. Monday is the official expiration of the Memorandum of Understanding, a path toward ending the war between the U.S. and Iran, and neither side has expressed any interest in keeping an agreement that each side accuses the other of violating. In the balance is the fate of the Strait, President Trump saying Friday the U.S. intends to own the Strait of Hormuz. Iran Sunday offered bounties to its military of $30,000 if they capture or kill American troops. Conditions for troops on board the USS Abraham Lincoln are in the spotlight. At sea more than 200 days now, commanders saying conditions have improved. But on ABC, former Marine and now Senator Ruben Gallego said,
10: "There's a deep, deep, deep mistrust of this leadership. The Secretary of Defense is absolutely not qualified to be leading the Department of Defense. And certainly the President has shown that he just doesn't really care about the troops. His lackadaisical attitude about men and women and their deployments, you know, just kind of reflects what he actually thinks about them. He thinks about them more as toys and as ways to basically, you know, show off or show its strength."
9: Hegseth has new orders from the president to substantially reduce U.S. involvement in joint military exercises with South Korea. Trump saying there's no need to provoke North Korea. And besides, he says South Korea hasn't helped America in Iran. Hamas, long considered a terror group by the U.S., sat down Sunday with President Trump's son-in-law Jared Kushner, according to the AP. Kushner set to meet Monday with Benjamin Netanyahu. Indiana's White River is no longer raging, but it comes too late for furniture maker Frank Gounder.
11: "The worst part is everything that I have finished ready is ruined, you know, so all that stuff's going to be trash, and it was a waste of my time and supplies." And
9: 7 people died across the state. Evacuations now in San Diego from a growing wildfire in the Sorrento neighborhood, threatening 200 homes. 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
9: Authorities have now lifted a U.S. security alert that halted avocado exports from Mexico's main avocado-producing state. Russia says it took down 822 Ukrainian drones this weekend, 600 of them aimed toward Moscow. The drones that did get through killed 6 people in one of Kyiv's largest aerial attacks of the war. ABC foreign correspondent Lama Hassan on why this may intensify.
14: The Ukrainian defense minister believes their ballistic missiles will be able to reach Russian territory in 3 to 6 months. So there seems to be no end in sight to the fighting. What is clear is that these latest strikes are a dramatic escalation in this war.
9: Ukraine also coming under attack. Russian drones destroying homes and torching Kyiv's landmark book market. The BBC wants to compel testimony by Donald Trump Jr., Ivanka Trump, and her husband Jared Kushner in connection with his $10 billion lawsuit, claiming the BBC defamed him and its reporting about January 6th. The BBC argues the family has personal knowledge and likely records of what happened that day. It apologized for a misleading edit, but maintains Trump was not defamed. Hayden Panettiere has died. She was Claire Bennett on the NBC series Heroes, was in the slasher franchise Scream, was in the series Nashville, a child star on the Disney Channel. Her father telling ABC News she was an incredible light. She would have been 37 Friday. Wayne Cabot, ABC News.
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15: The security clearance process is complicated. Policies are confusing, continuous vetting is expanding, and national security professionals everywhere are asking the same thing. What does this mean for me? Whether you're applying for your first clearance or navigating new reporting requirements after years in the system, the questions aren't always easy, but the answers matter. That's why we're here. This is Security Clearance Insecurity on Federal News Network with hosts Lindy Kaiser of Clearance Jobs, federal employment lawyers Elizabeth Baker Pham of KCNF, and John Barry of Barry & Barry, PLLC.
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0: years to implement. That probably got me more hate mail than almost any other article. But to talk about it more is Jill Hamilton, content director at clearancejobs.com, who follows all of the news related to security clearances. And I know she flagged this too as a hot piece of intel in our State of the Security Clearance Process report. So why do you think the feedback and interest is so high in moving that eligibility window out?
1: Well, I think particularly for service members leaving the military, it gives them like a little bit more than a hot second to figure out what to do with their life, figure out where they want to live, figure out what field they want to work in, where their resume makes sense. They've been going from assignment to assignment to assignment to assignment, and sometimes are trying to build the experience levels they need. So even if they're like in a tech field, but if they're sitting at actual 7 years of experience at the specific job they're trying to get, and they need 10 years in order to get, they could actually have some time to like not be super worried about that security clearance and having somebody sponsoring them for it. Go get that experience wherever they can find it, then get the job that they want and build their resume for the first time on their own terms, you know? So I think just for the service member alone, this is a fantastic change. But we've talked for a very long time about you should be able to jump in and out of national security, go out into the other private sector, go build your experience, Silicon Valley, come back in. We want to have this ability to jump around, you know, go into the federal government, come back over to this side. And everybody's like, yeah, that's a fantastic idea. We would love that. But the reality of how everything works together and the constraints that are on that don't allow for that to happen. And so if somebody works really hard, not works really hard, but like they are in the system long enough and they've waited out the security clearance process to get a top secret clearance, full scope poly, those things don't come overnight. What a crime to have to wait, you know, to have to be staying a job maybe you don't love. And then once you're out and you lose that person that you've invested in with taxpayer dollars, we've invested in as taxpayers in order to get that clearance. I think that just gives a lot more mobility.
0: And we haven't talked about it, I mean, close to forever, right? Because since Trusted Workforce 2.0 launched, at least, we've talked about moving the eligibility window, right? So there has been this thought that, hey, a security clearance is a valuable asset.
1: Right.
0: As we're shifting to continuous vetting, I get why they had that 2-year window when we were doing static periodic reinvestigations, because the issue is a lot could happen between a 5 or a 10 year, right? So then it legitimately could have been a 7 years and they have no idea what happens. But now they know exactly what happened from the moment you broke in service, because if your continuous vetting was up to date and 100% of the clearance population is enrolled in continuous vetting. So they've been talking about moving the eligibility window out. And I do think veterans can be a force function around that, right? I mean, the reason this was put into the National Defense Authorization Act is because folks, to your point, will advocate for veterans. We get that we've invested in them. They've invested in our country. Why can't we just give them a little bit more window to take this asset we've created for them and allow them to use it to hop back into government service? So it was required by the end of June for the Department of War to do a study about the viability of that. Now, it'll be really interesting. It's like all of these different segments at work, right? Because technically, I like to get a little constitutional law lesson-y, and then I hear myself and I'm like, nobody cares, Lindy. But like I always get told like the Article 10 powers, like this is an executive branch function. So I always like to point out, we're talking about security clearances a lot in executive order right now. You know, a really easy way to implement this, just make an executive order that all veterans and federal employees, I think, should get added at least, could have that 5-year eligibility window. Now, I think anybody should. And I think Trusted Workforce has these policy steps that they're going to move to 3 years and eventually move to 5 years. But I mean, I know even an executive order wouldn't magically shift it overnight. But I do feel like getting that kind of higher power hand down saying, hey, this is a priority, because they're doing the study, but it'll be like the 3-year window. It could be several years. And, you know, you've seen the job market in the DC Metro right now. I do think moving that eligibility window out would give a lot of reassurance to folks who are trying to figure out their next move, both veterans and federal employees. Like, what kind of a boost do you think it might give for that demographic?
1: Yeah. No, I do think it would definitely help things out. And it's just hard because there's so much misinformation about how long you have and how to keep your security clearance after you leave a job or after you leave a military. You still have people saying, well, my last reinvestigation was 5 years ago. So like my last reinvestigation was, you know, this many. I'm like, no. So like, but they're not even

0: even thinking, oh, I need somebody who's holding my clearance. I need a sponsor for that clearance. Find a company that's, it's, they're not even thinking of that sometimes when they separate from the military. So just getting over that hurdle of clearing up that confusion with somebody when they're coming up, you know, having a conversation when we're out in the wild. So that's taken a bit of time already. And then the 2 years, the 3 years, I mean, I do hope it could be 5 years. That would be really, really helpful, I think, for a lot of candidates, especially right now. I think in a candidate heavy market with all the upheaval this last year, it just preserves taxpayer dollars, I think, anyway, just to make sure these candidates who, you know, might have been displaced by a contract being cut or might have been displaced by an agency or a department in the federal government that got axed and cut a little bit. We don't want them to walk away and just lose their security clearance. We want them to find viable work and not feel the stress that it has to be within these certain confines of national security just in order to keep this security clearance. That makes for a more disgruntled worker, puts us more at insider threat risk, all those different things. We want them to be happy human beings. And when the time is right to return to the fold, you know, and be able to have that. So it just gives that level of flexibility that's needed, I think.
1: Well, and I'm a proud American. I feel like it keeps you, we always have this kind of almost animosity, whether it's the federal workforce or people in national security should be above that a little bit. But I feel like if folks
0: right.
1: opt in and are saying like, hey, I want to keep my eligibility, because I do think it would be an easy enough, like, I feel like opt-in out of service, right? You're supposed to get a debrief. Now raise your hand if you've never gotten a debrief, but you're supposed to get a debrief if you leave a security cleared position, right? And a part of that could be like, hey, do you want to stay, you know, as long as your eligibility window is, whether it's 2, 3, 5 years, would you like to stay in? I think that's a question you should ask. Because there's some right. people who are like, heck no, I would like to go do a lot of drugs and I would like to pursue a different life. I do think the notion is if you want to stay in an eligibility window and have that you should be smartly taking proactive steps to maintain your eligibility, which for a lot of people is not a question. They don't have those. But some people it is. I talked to, you know, especially veterans separating, some of them are like, I want nothing to do with it. And then you can always hop back in later, do a new reinvestigation, all of that. But there should be an easy enough way to say, I have the intention of keeping my eligibility. Because then also, too, through continuous vetting, it's really easy to go back and check. I mean, this is just technology that we did not have when the security clearance process was born 70 years ago. So we should be kind of taking advantage of that and saying it's just so much easier to do a full, background check on someone very quickly and efficiently than it was back then, that will show, you know, arrest records and financial issues and the kind of things that the security clearance process is really concerned about. So why wouldn't we take advantage of that? And to your point, I think this is why Congress plugs into it, because it helps veterans get jobs and it helps taxpayer dollars, because there is a significant investment, especially in that top secret full scope poly candidate, that you really don't want them to walk away and lose them just because they wanted to use their GI Bill or yeah. pursue something different. And it really can lapse in that amount of time.
0: Yeah, no, for real. And I think like a simple survey, I mean, granted, if you say check yes or no, do you love me? Do you want to stay? You want to stay my friend in national security? Check yes or no. Like, I think obviously a lot of people are going to cover all their bases and be like, I'm just going to check yes just in case. But I think for some people, they might check no, and it would probably reduce a little bit of the data that's, you know, on the system where they have to run the checks and be like, okay, we don't have to check you. We're not going to do any eligibility checks or anything like that, because it's less work than on the system. But these who have opted in, then we want to make sure they want to stay eligible. Set the clock, set the timer for this level of time, you know? Like, I think there's some different things that they can do. Sounds easy to me. I'm sure it's much harder in reality.
1: I mean, government data never goes away. I mean, I feel like that's when I like redid my last time security clearance. They're like, is this 15-year-old record accurate? And I was like, well, define accurate. I was like, I didn't know the Wayback Machine could pull that out. Who knew? All those iterations of INBIS and DIPS, it was still there.
0: Right.
1: So I do think that, you know, the government, we got to hold on to them for China. No, I mean, I think the government holds on to those records and has them. Too. Is that a bad joke?
0: Just kidding.
1: Okay. But they have it. So it's not like, I don't think the investment is high. Because again, we're not even saying they have to stay, you know, they have to stay under continuous vetting. I think there's, that should be another opt-in. That's a whole different conversation.
0: Right.
1: This is just saying, what is the current 2-year eligibility window from your break in service? should be eventually a 3-year window for everybody and a 5-year window for veterans. And I would add federal employees to that. Again, because your point, yeah. a lot of federal employees who are trying to reinvent themselves. So keeping that clearance career credential while reskilling into a high demand field for the government, check out USA Jobs. They are hiring again, but the match might not be the same role you were in. And so having some more time other than 2 years to pull in a skill set and then jump back into government service would be for the best.
0: Concur.
1: On that note, thanks, Jill Hamilton, clearancejobs.com.
0: Anytime.
2: Welcome to Security Clearance and Security. I'm Security Clearance Attorney Elizabeth Baker Pham, and I'm here with Lindy Kaiser of Clearance Jobs. And today we are talking about scorned lover reporting. Now, I call it scorned lover reporting, but in reality, it's much broader. It doesn't take romantic entanglement to bring out the worst in someone. For non-cleared folks, this shows up as passive-aggressive Facebook posts, unmanageable gossip, or maybe even slashed tires. For cleared folks, those things may still exist, but there's an added layer when the slighted individual is aware of the potential vulnerability of having a clearance. Sometimes the reported information is true, sometimes it's not. Honestly, the trickiest cases and where many fall are those that are in the middle. Maybe there's some truth to part of the report, but it didn't happen the way it's presented. Either way, handling these issues properly generally looks the same. Before jumping in, I have to say, while there are many people who may know your secrets or claim to know your secrets, affairs really can get you on a clearance. I have to say it, right? I raise this because the secret itself is the vulnerability, right? And a scorned partner knows exactly what they're holding. The mere secret of the thing creates vulnerabilities I personally have never seen someone overcome unless they're willing to come clean to their spouse. Now, in terms of the broader other accusations I've seen reported out of spite include alcohol issues, gambling or other financial issues, and domestic abuse. On the topic of lies, honestly, the list is usually the same, though I've seen someone go as far as essentially accuse someone else of being a spy. That was a very unique situation. But Lindy, I know this can be a rather sensational topic, but are there accusations that you hear more commonly than others?
1: Well, I mean, it's a huge topic. And a big segment of, I think, the fear that people have into this process is what are people going to say about them? I think the good news is, for the most part, people don't like to talk to the government. And so this is the small sliver of, for a lot of people, I mean, even people you think might have negative things to say have enough, I'm not going to lie to a representative of the government about this person. So this is so I would say people, a lot of them are more concerned about what an employer who they had a negative experience with, et cetera. But I will say it can be significant. And this is why I tell people to request a copy of their background investigation when they're done. You can literally see what people said about you. You will know who not to send a holiday card to. And it is more detailed than you would think. And it's an area where you can have transparency. You won't know what people said in the process unless it comes out in the end or you get asked about it. So don't over worry about it. I would say before it comes up. But I mean, your point about the affairs is a significant one. I want to have people ever come to you and said, hey, can I hide my affair from the government? I'm curious. Is that?
2: Oh, I mean, have people ever come to me letting me know that they intend to lie? Yeah, but those conversations are short because I will not work with those people. Yeah, I mean, I say I get it loosely in the I sense, but it's a common thing, right? It's a secret. People are keeping that secret for a reason. And the consequences of revealing that secret are huge, but that's why it's such a problem for the government. It's not just judgment, it's the potential for blackmail. And if you are so concerned that you are not willing to disclose that, then it kind of proves the point, right? But to your point, right, the most important thing when something like this happens is to take a deep breath, right? It's security clearance. So there will be an investigation. You have due process rights before any adverse action is taken on your clearance. But also take it seriously. Taking it seriously can help resolve the issue as soon as possible. It's especially important if your clearance is suspended as a result. And I will note, you mentioned sort of the after the initial investigation. In my experience, this often comes up sort of, I don't want to say out of the blue, but it will feel out of the blue, but it's really tied to some interpersonal dispute, right? It's not that the investigator called because they were listed as a cohabitant or a source on a form. It's that someone said, I want to mess with you and I'm going to, you know, send in, sometimes it's anonymous, sometimes it's not, a report saying that you did all these terrible things that I know are going to mess with your clearance. In terms of taking it seriously, if the allegations are true or somewhere in the middle, consider speaking with a clearance lawyer. It's not about guilty versus not, but making sure that you're covering your bases and protecting yourself in your career. And then a big one is swallowing your personal feelings. So in the situation, especially the one I'm talking about where it was intentional, this is not someone who was called by an investigator and asked, does Joe have a drinking problem? And the person goes, yes. It's someone who intentionally reached out trying to mess with you. The personal feelings can really take over, you know, and context about the reporting person is important, but it's only a piece of the puzzle. Your defense cannot be solely discrediting the other person in most situations, especially if there's some truth to the allegations, even if it's completely out of context, but even something as small as, yes, I was there at that time and said that thing, those are big. That's actually not small. Those are big facts because it's not all completely made up. And offensive as it may feel, you really have to address the facts. You need to explain as objectively as possible the nature of the relationship with the individual, because again, it is important context. An investigator should know if someone has reason to want to, you know, compromise your eligibility or just mess with you in general. But at the end of the day, they're still going to be investigating the facts because it's been alleged and they're going to look into it. What's your read, Lindy, on whether the system, the investigators, the system in general, do a good job of distinguishing between a credible report and a weaponized one?
1: I mean, I warned you, Elizabeth, I have a spicy take on this because someday I will release all of the notes for what my ex-husband told my background investigator, maybe for Valentine's Day. I don't know. People can say all kinds of terrible things, right? And so I do feel like you bring up a good point. People can, the narking rules are real, right? For current clearance holders or even for other folks, the government, DCSA specifically, is trying to make it easier for folks to both self-report and for other individuals to report. I think we could see that system used, but the government typically, you won't find out about those narking reports unless there is some credible reason for the government to investigate it, right? So if they have, if a single instance of somebody going after you, the government doesn't follow up on that. And I've seen examples of that and talked to DCSA about that. People can report something. If there's no there there, the individual doesn't even know about it. Now, if there's a there there, it ties back or it does, oh, there's something in your investigative file that that pulls a thread there, then they will investigate. And then the way I do see it come up is, again, for either an initial or a, you know, reinvestigation when we were doing those periodic reinvestigations, there are the certain people that they will interview. And again, in my case, as many times as I told them, my ex-husband is not going to have anything nice to say about me. They're still going to talk to him. And that still became like a delay and an issue. So my PSA for folks who have abusive or, you know, traumatic people, and it could be an employer, it could be a spouse, it could be a lot of people, you're going to have to deal with the yuck of having to go through that process. In my case, it dredged up things that had happened that I had to go back and have conversations about. This is why I'm like a huge like personal advocate for having a personal advocate. Again, whether it's an attorney or a consultant or a friend that you can talk to and kind of say like, hey, this is what happened. Having another sane person in the process is helpful because, you know, to your point, like there's a back and forth, right? I just say like one of the things my ex-husband said is that I was a joke and I don't take my job seriously. And I was like, not adjudicatively relevant, right? So, hey, it all goes back to reading the adjudicative guidelines. Right. I was able to tell the investigator, they didn't care, but I was able to say like, don't ask me if I'm a joke. Maybe I am, maybe I'm not. The government doesn't care. But knowing like what is a credible, to your point, if they're reporting about alcohol consumption, then you might have to mitigate that and say like, well, actually, I mean, no DUIs, no record. I'm very financial issues. If they're saying you spend outside your means, I'm like, well, pull my credit report, right? In my case, I literally went back and said a lot of the accusations made against me. This is why I do say keep the receipts. Because I'll say, okay, you think I have these things? Nope. Pull my credit report. Here's this, here's that. These accusations are not true. So if you think there's somebody, whether it's a former coworker talking about work ethic or something else, I always say get ahead of that by mitigating it yourself in the process. Although sometimes you're just blindsided and you don't know. And then congratulations, you get to work it through later. I don't know.
2: Well, I mean, I think in both circumstances, blindsided or not, your point of having someone to talk to about the situation, someone trusted, is important. And it really helps with the perspective and the objectivity, because it will be very hard. It is always hard in these situations to be objective when there's clearly an issue with the other person or they wouldn't have done what they did. And then having to sort of have the appropriate perspective of being able to address the underlying allegations, or to your point of being able to identify whether it's adjudicatively relevant, but you're very well suited to be able to say that, right? You have a lot of experience in the area. For a lot of people, they might jump to that conclusion because that feels emotionally like the right answer, like that's not relevant because it's not true. So I've heard people say, I don't want to answer questions about that. That's very personal and it's not true. Okay, but it would be of concern under the adjudicative guidelines if it were true. And so unfortunately, we do have to address why it's not true. I understand that it's emotionally charged, but you know, to the facts, again, like they're going to investigate the facts. So, you know, carefully considering the allegations, finding a trusted person to help keep those emotions in check is very important. Being honest when it's personal, and especially if it's a former romantic situation, you know, I don't want to say people tend to lie, but certainly we're all our own self-advocates, right? And maybe don't want to admit when something negative happened, but trying to hide that is going to make it much harder if there's a grain of truth to any of it, right? Being unable to admit or unwilling to admit to the kernel of the bad thing makes it much more hard to dispute the other stuff that may actually be what's causing the problem. Being meticulous in your responses, to your point of receipts, I don't know what it is about these situations, but it is so easy for people to just, they want to do sort of the version of nah, right? Like, nah, and they're a liar, nah. You got to get more specific than that. And this is a really hard one, but for a lot of people, but in most cases, not engaging the accuser is a difficult thing. People want to, you know, reach out and cuss them out, or, you know, just give them a piece of your mind. Every situation is different on whether, you know, contact is appropriate, but in a lot of times it can just make things worse. Another area in this, the sub area of this area is, you know, reporting the threats to report. So sometimes it's not that someone has submitted a report, but they're saying, I will report you for this. If it's just an open, you know, threat, that's a interpersonal conflict and a call to maybe evaluate your relationship with that person. If it's a threat to get you to do something else, that becomes more significant and something that you really need to think about, whether this is an intention to try to blackmail you into something, even if it doesn't have to do with classified information, right? And whether that's something that needs to be reported. If you're feeling lost or you can't see the issues objectively, as you said, Lindy, right, get advice. These can be exceptionally difficult issues to address alone, and they often deal with sensitive and personal circumstances. You know, so we've talked a bit about how to respond once someone has reported something. Is there anything that you think a clearance holder should be doing before this happens, when a relationship starts to go sideways, to protect themselves?
1: I'm the last person you should ask. Clearly, I've made incredibly poor life choices. Do not ask me. Just pray and hope for the best. That's gotten me this far. No, I mean, I think just like ultimately, I'm an optimist. The truth wins, right? So I think to your point that you can like have a cool head about it. And I will say, like, again, people, you can make mistakes and not be perfect. You can have had extramarital affairs. You can have all kinds of people who will say unpleasant things about you in your background investigation and still get a clearance. Why? Because the government cares about people who are reliable and trustworthy, not about perfection. And so, again, having go to therapy separately from your clearance process, right? Unpack, deal with all of your traumas, and then get your head in order and go through the process. What I tell folks, like, you can, you know, even having any number of things in your background can be mitigated. So that's like my biggest like advice. Like, you don't have to be perfect. You don't have to have it. Cause again, we all have different family narratives. This is my, again, my PSA too. Like, I don't want victims of domestic abuse or people with traumatic family backgrounds with family members who have been incarcerated. Like, I know amazing people who have amazing work to give to the federal government who are held back by personal traumas. And I think if there's a takeaway here, is like, your brother can say he hates you, your ex-spouse can say they hate you, your former lover can say they hate you. If you own up to it and you are honest in the process and you are a different person today than you were when you did those things, time can be a mitigating factor. Don't let that keep you from going through the process. I hear from too many people who are like, well, my family story is too traumatic to go through it. And I don't want them talking to all these people. And I'm like, no, you can make it. You might not want to, but you can go through the process. You will survive.
2: I think that is really incredibly important. I think, you know, especially in a situation like this, I think that it's always important. I always say, and I know you do too, like, don't count yourself out, right? Like, we all have things. Most people do anyway. And we are constantly growing. And that's a great thing. But especially in this situation where the whole point, if someone was doing this intentionally, is that fear, right? It's that sort of reaching in to affect you in a way that they maybe no longer are able to, and not giving into that. Obviously taking it very seriously and following all the steps that we've discussed. But, you know, I want to reiterate the importance of deep breaths and a focus on the facts. I love the positivity, right? Absolutely important. There are often so many emotions in these circumstances. It's easy to get caught up in the facts of the relationship or the credibility of the person of who made the reporting, but lose sight of those facts. The government will need to assess those facts, and deep breaths, focus on the facts, and you'll get through it.
3: 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Remember, the information in this program is for general guidance only and should not be taken as legal advice. If you have a specific concern about your clearance, speak with a qualified security clearance attorney. Have a question about the process, a topic you'd like us to cover, or a scenario you want clarified on a future episode? We want to hear from you. 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Thanks again for tuning in to Security Clearance and Security with your host, Lindy Kaiser of Clearance Jobs, Federal Employment Lawyers, Elizabeth Baker Pham of KCNF, and John Barry of Barry & Barry PLLC. Join us next time as we continue breaking down the policies, the pitfalls, and the questions every clearance holder has, even the ones you're afraid to ask your security manager.
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7: Hello and welcome to the show. I'm Federal News Network reporter Drew Friedman. As concerns about threats against judges continue to grow, members of the Supreme Court recently took the unusual step of personally advocating for additional security funding on Capitol Hill. That appearance may say as much about the pressures facing the judiciary as the dollars being requested. Federal News Network's Terry Gerton heard more from Issa Ulloa, founder and CEO of the Public Service Alliance.
8: Let's start with this. How unusual is it for members of the Supreme Court to show up to make these kinds of statements in person on the Hill?
9: Highly unusual. And in fact, this was their first in-person testimony since 2019. So it's been several years since then, obviously. But I think it's a really, you know, stark reminder and red flag of how out of hand threats have gotten. We can talk a little bit more about how those threats have been rising since about 2013, the manner in which they are impacting every type of public servant nationwide. But the fact that we had two Supreme Court justices focus their testimony on the rising threats and the resources that are needed to contend with them is pretty unprecedented.
8: Justice Barrett herself told a couple of really interesting stories. She talked about having to explain a bulletproof vest to her 12-year-old son. And she had another child that opened the door to a swatting incident and was stunned. So clearly there's a personal impact. Do you think that these are isolated experiences? Do prominent females experience this differently than prominent males? Or what's going on here? And is this just now part of the job?
9: A couple things in response. So what the data does show is that women and people of color are definitely a disproportionate risk writ large. And that applies not only to very high profile public servants who happen to be women or people of color, but, you know, all the way down to the local level, whether it's a school board official or a public school teacher. And the human costs of this are extraordinary and often tragic. You have examples of the 20-year-old son of a judge in New Jersey being murdered by someone who is seeking out the judge. You have, of course, the tragic example of Melissa Hortman and her husband last year. And then you have several swatting incidents that have impacted not only judges, but former public servants like Pete Buttigieg, who recently came out to speak about this. And what we're hearing is that parents are having to have really tough conversations that they shouldn't have to have with their kids around not only why they need protective details, why they might need to wear a bulletproof vest, but to train their children, oftentimes at ages where, you know, there's a strong desire for obvious reasons to protect their innocence, to have to think critically like an adult around whether to answer the front door, whether to talk to a stranger. And it's very sad in terms of how the children of public servants have been targeted in ways that not only create material risk for them, but that are yielding some really significant emotional impacts.
8: Let's bring this back to the justices for a moment. At what point did threats like these against judges become more than a security problem and really start being a justice system problem? Are there implications for judicial independence and public confidence in the courts?
9: It's a big question. What we know is that violent threats against public servants, to include judges at every level, have been skyrocketing for more than 10 years at this point. And those threats manifest in several different ways: death threats, intimidating messages, cybersecurity attacks, doxing incidents, swatting incidents, and things of the like. You know, on the one hand, there's an important conversation, I think, to be had around the role of government in responsibly creating deterrence and maintaining accountability, right? So there are dozens of civil and criminal statutes that can be used to charge people who commit certain crimes against public servants. It's important to do that in a way that is responsible, meaning that it, you know, is not in violation of constitutionally protected rights, as an example. But bringing the charges and, you know, if convicted, is still not enough. People need to hear about it, right? And so, you know, you'll recall at the height of the mask mandate at COVID, there were unprecedented attacks against flight attendants on several different airlines. A material driver around driving down the rate of those attacks was amplifying the fact that in many cases those attacks constituted a felony and there were real consequences for attacking folks in that manner. And so to the extent that the press in particular is able to amplify the consequences of what happens, it creates an important deterrent effect. That's number one. Number two is there is a broader kind of government-wide multi-branch conversation to be had around how to right-size security resources relative to this threat environment, because they have not been appropriately right-sized in a long time, and they certainly have not been right-sized in a way that accounts for how dynamic the current environment is, where, you know, the proliferation of threats on social media through AI is novel, right? And so The good news is that the frameworks for how to solve this problem exist. The tougher news is that I think as a country, we've been pretty slow to the jump and we have a lot of work to do.
8: Issa Ulloa is the founder and chief executive officer of the Public Service Alliance. So let's come back to that question about right sizing, because we've heard similar concerns to what Justice Kagan and Justice Barrett raised from members of Congress themselves and efforts to increase the congressional budget for protection. when Congress looks at the Supreme Court's budget request, how should they think about the return on that investment?
9: So look, the request in the grand scheme of things, comparatively speaking, is not that massive, right? I mean, it's a 10%, almost 10% total increase from last year. It's under $20 million just for the additional security needs. And they're important security needs, right? It's an expansion of personal protection of the justices, not only at work, but also at home. It's around an expanded capacity for residential security. And importantly, it also includes dollars to be able to level up the cybersecurity posture of the court system nationwide. And so there's a lot of parallels between what the justices are requesting and what lawmakers have requested themselves. The important thing here is, I think, to not, you know, just appropriate more money for the sake of it. There has to be a well-informed way to, or plan rather, to implement it. And so that means, for example, ensuring that those resources are being leveraged to build in-house capacity that can more sustainably protect these officials than consistently having to outsource this expertise, which tends to be more expensive. It requires those dollars to be, or should require those dollars to be leveraged in a manner that is aligned with the expertise of actual operators, because, you know, not everybody needs necessarily to be spending $5 million a year on a security detail. Oftentimes the threats are cyclical and very kind of unique to certain individuals. But at a high level, you know, both the judicial and the legislative branch are facing unprecedented threats, and the people responsible for keeping those folks safe need more resources to do their jobs well.
8: Isa, are there sort of a common set of actions that we could take that would help to address the root of these problems and maybe not just the symptoms?
9: Absolutely. And I'm really glad that you asked that question, because this problem is not new. We are glad to see that it is getting a lot more attention, and that attention is humanizing folks and is raising awareness not only of the problem, but also solutions. And as it relates to those solutions at PSA, there are about six that we feel very strongly about and that we would characterize as pretty common sense and nonpartisan solutions. So the first is obviously to approve this request and to take it a step further and assess where else government resources need to be right-sized to deal with the current environment. And look, government has a lot of money appropriated every year. These requests are not, you know, trillion-dollar requests. There is a way to responsibly be able to efficiently allocate, in many cases, existing resources to better protect folks so that they're not having to figure this out themselves and spend out of pocket. The second is there are decades of research around what's called a public health approach to violence prevention. We know that preventing a crisis is way less expensive, for lack of a better term, than responding to a crisis. And the public health approach to violence prevention advocates for a couple things. First are what are called behavioral threat assessment and management teams. The Secret Service actually has been documenting evidence around why these teams, the shorthand for them are BTAMs, are incredibly effective at preventing violence. And the primary reason is that most people on a pathway to violence are basically, there are predictable patterns that they tend to follow that then can, by definition, be identified in advance and prevent a tragedy before it occurs. And there are not enough BTAM teams across the country. There should be one in every major jurisdiction, and they should follow the best practices that have been documented not only by the Secret Service, but by many others. Another example of a strong public health approach to violence prevention includes funding off-ramps. So there's a group called Moonshot, for example, that has done some really interesting research about the fact that a lot of people, when they're searching for extremist content online, are more likely and more predisposed to then click on a mental health resource if it's put in front of them. And so there's an opportunity there for the technology to adapt accordingly. Similarly, with respect to social media platforms more broadly, about 6 years ago, X started testing cognitive interrupt design as a concept. And basically what they found is that when they prompted people with a question like, are you sure you want to post this? Depending on the content of the draft, over 30% of people revised or chose not to send what they originally wrote. Whereas from the perspective of the major LLMs and the AI chatbots and platforms, we're already seeing some really interesting integrations around things like suicide prevention. That should be extended to violence prevention. And that means that, you know, we're not advocating in any way for these LLMs to become therapists. But if we know that people, as they are radicalizing, are predisposed to also seek out mental health support, there are ways to at least amplify awareness of resources that might be available to these individuals before they commit a crime.
7: That's Issa Ulloa, founder and CEO of the Public Service Alliance. She's speaking with Federal News Network's Terry Gurdon. The Trump administration says recent personnel changes are intended to make government more effective and improve accountability. But as agencies move from policy announcements to implementation, questions remain about consistency, fairness, and the day-to-day realities facing the managers and employees who make government work. Federal News Network's Terry Gurdon gets perspective from Staff Vice President of Policy and Programs at the National Active and Retired Federal Employees Association, or NARF, John Hatton.
10: There's been pushes from a wide variety of good government groups for improvements in how performance management works, how the government operates for a long time. And so you have at least a recognition that there could be some more expedited review, improved performance management. So a lot of these actions do put a little more power in the hands of the managers, but there's also this underlying concern around just the basic merit-based principles and whether it shifts the power so much that it's not just in the manager's hands, but it's in political appointee hands in the sense of firing people not because of their merit and because of politics, right? And so I think trying to parse through the details of the various new proposed rules and deciding, is this something that is undermining merit system principles, or is this just an expedited, consolidated, improving the efficiency of the merit system? I think are kind of how we try to take a look at this. But there are some, you know, in, for example, in this new promoting employee accountability rule, you know, trying to lessen the time for review, a shorter time window for improving performance. You know, I think when you talk about a one-day response window, it starts to seem very accelerated versus just an accelerated process a little bit more than it was. And so I think it's going to be a complicated new system in terms of what the new rules are for both employees and supervisors to understand and how they apply it. I think there's a trend here about taking essentially real independent review out of the process. So whether that's schedule policy career, you don't have an appeal to the Merit System Protection Board. There's a trend towards eliminating removal for cause protections for MSPB members with the previous firing of the MSPB board, the Supreme Court case in Slaughter in terms of the ability of the president to terminate a Federal Trade Commissioner. You have the suitability and fitness rule, which allows appeals to OPM, not MSPB, for in-service conduct now. That used to be a pre-employment screening. Schedule policy career itself is just an intra-agency process. So the lack of independent review is overall our largest concern with these. The goal to try to improve accountability, improve performance, improve the way the government's working, I think there's aspects to some of these that are reasonable within the scope of what good government groups might consider. But I think it's hard to trust it when you have this underlying lack of independence, underlying lack of respect for the merit-based civil service.
8: A lot of the conversations about these rules focus on the implementation from the employee perspective, but I want to ask you to think about the implementation from the manager's perspective. OPM has argued that the separation practices were so complicated that managers wouldn't even tackle them. So do you think that these new rules, if they move forward, will actually make it easier for managers and HR offices to address performance problems?
10: I think they will have less constraints that may lead to more arbitrary standards across the government. So the new proposed rule on employee accountability gets rid of the Douglas factors, which try to create at least a standard to measure all different employment actions. So one termination at one agency or within an agency is the same as another termination within an agency or across agencies. Now they're trying to move to totality of the circumstances. So in one side of things, you can kind of make up any reason for termination outside prohibited personnel practices. On the other hand, you don't really have guidance as a manager as to kind of what's going to be okay and what's not. So I think that may lead to lack of uniformity and discipline. And I think that causes some problems. Now, will this, I think, potentially allow managers to move forward with whatever they think is the right decision and they want to fire somebody? Perhaps. But again, that the lack of check on, is this based on merit or favoritism? Is this based on politics or merit? Those types of things. Is this, you know, one supervisor being pretty trigger happy versus another, and then two different employees in similar situations are not treated the same? But yeah, so it'll be interesting to see how it, you know, if this fully goes into effect, how it plays out. There is at least some direction for training in this employee accountability rule. So that's a positive. If you're going to change a system, you do need to train managers on how to use it and how to do performance management and review.
8: John Hatton is Staff Vice President at the National Active and Retired Federal Employees Association. John, let's pull that training thread just a bit more. It's been a longstanding complaint that federal managers don't get enough training in personnel management and performance management. What would NARF be looking for here to make sure that the training that's going to follow these rules is useful and effective?
10: Yeah, I think we'd be looking for a little bit more guidance in terms of the standards, a little bit more guidance in terms of making sure you're treating everybody based on merit. So, you know, at the training level, I think maybe you can try to instill some of that culture of preserving the merit-based civil service. You know, I think just learning any new rule and kind of what can I do now, what can I not do before, I think is always going to be helpful. So I think both training on the changes in rules, one, and training on just how to be a better manager and make sure you're focusing on performance and you're not just focusing on your non-management role, but you're really taking the time to work with people in a way that you're in partnership with your employees to fulfill the mission.
8: And from the employee perspective, trying to make sense of all these changes, what are the specific protections or rights or procedures that folks should be paying close attention to over the next few months?
10: Well, so one of the biggest, there's a few changes I think that really stand out, where there's the schedule policy career where you're moved potentially reclassified into this new accepted service system where you don't have this appeal to the Merit System Protection Board, certainly a concern. You have the non-disclosure agreement that could come out that you'll be asked to sign. That's paired with that suitability and fitness rule. So if you decide not to sign the non-disclosure agreement, are you determined unsuitable or unfit to hold office? And so that then threatens for an agency referral to OPM to then say you're removed from service based on that, and has nothing to do with performance. So they are really creating an entire framework around their system of recentering the presidency, this unitary executive theory, and undermining kind of what were laws from Congress dictating this, you know, some protections for employees to ensure merit system remained intact.
8: Are you expecting that the real understanding of how all of these pieces fit together is going to require or rely on the outcome of some court cases?
10: Oh, it certainly will. I mean, the schedule policy career is being challenged in court, including by NARF and other entities. There are going to be challenges on a lot of these rules, either because of the process or because of their consistency with the Civil Service Reform Act. And so, you know, where this lands at the end of the day is certainly uncertain. At some point, Congress could step in. I don't anticipate that between now and the end of the year, but we could have a different looking Congress next year, and there could be efforts to put some checks on this. Court cases are certainly relevant. It's not just are the correct procedures being taken here pursuant to the Administrative Procedures Act. It's not just does this conform with the Civil Service Reform Act, but we're seeing the Trump administration make arguments on constitutional grounds. We saw them on day one say all these laws regarding this senior executive service where we have to have removal for cause, they are unconstitutional and they impede our Article II authority. So they made that argument in the Slaughter case of the Supreme Court that they could fire the Federal Trade Commissioner. Whether that same precedent applies to the MSPB heads remains undetermined, and how far that goes down the chain to inferior officers as well remains undetermined. So there's a lot of uncertainty in the court cases, uncertainty with legislation. And so, you know, this may be something people need to learn for 6 months and then remember the old system, or it could be a mixture of the two. And, you know, I think we're seeing this across the board, not just with federal workforce policies, but as we've had more partisanship in D.C., it's really grown since, I think, early 90s. And bigger swings between the parties, I think you're seeing much bigger swings in policy. And so this could be the framework we have for the current Trump administration, but if there's a new administration that comes in, it could be a whole different set of policies, whether that's back to square one and the old policies or somewhere in the middle also remains to be seen. But I think it just that aspect of it with, you know, the swings in policy created by the partisanship and the different views on how things should work just creates more confusion, more difficulty, and its own set of challenges beyond the challenges of a specific policy.
7: John Hatton is Staff Vice President of Policy and Programs at the National Active and Retired Federal Employees Association, or NARF. He's speaking with Federal News Network's Terry Gurdon. And that's it for today's show. Until next time, I'm Drew Friedman.
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29: 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Nights and weekends, we air Washington Nationals, Capitals, and Wizards, and the Navy Midshipmen. 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
0: From ABC News, I'm Wayne Cabot. The arrival of Monday means the once-heralded Memorandum of Understanding in ending the Iran War is itself ending. 90 days after it was reached, neither side showing much interest in finding agreement. And with the Strait of Hormuz mainly closed and President Trump asserting the U.S. intends to own it, oil is higher. Brent crude back near 90. Gas prices up about a nickel over the past week. For not joining the war against Iran, the U.S. is breaking its tradition of war games with South Korea. Another reason is being given.
1: President Trump announced Sunday that he is directing Defense Secretary Pete Hegseth to substantially reduce joint U.S.-South Korean military exercises, citing his, quote, very good relationship with North Korea's Supreme Leader Kim Jong-un. Trump also says the long-standing enemy has been unthreatening and respectful towards America during his presidency. The president's Truth Social post comes 2 days after North Korea threatened a strong response to the drills. Andrea Fujii, ABC News.
0: The AP says President Trump's son-in-law, Jared Kushner, met Sunday in Egypt with the leader of Hamas, a day before his scheduled meeting with Israel's prime minister. Ukraine carrying out one of its largest air attacks on Russia in the 4 years since President Putin began the war. ABC foreign correspondent Lama Hassan.
2: This was a massive attack, the Russian defense ministry saying it destroyed more than 800 Ukrainian drones overnight. Moscow's mayor adding that some 600 drones were detected heading toward the Russian capital, shooting down a third of them, but still at least seven people across Russia were killed.
0: Word to ABC News, Hayden Panettiere, star of the TV series Heroes in Nashville and many other roles, has died. Just days before what would have been her 37th birthday, her father, Skip, telling ABC News she was an incredible light, a force of nature who brought joy and love to all who knew her. You're listening to ABC News.
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0: Democrats are switching up the primary calendar for 2028. No longer will Iowa and New Hampshire vote first. ABC's Stephen Portnoy.
5: Democrats aiming to shake things up and let voters know ahead of the critical midterms that they're listening, putting South Carolina at the front of the line, giving its large black electorate the first presidential pick. The DNC's move would take Iowa out of the early Democratic contests and put New Hampshire third. Party officials in those states pushing back.
0: Swinging to the top of the box office again this weekend and almost setting the record.
7: I'm Spider-Man.
8: Spider-Man Brand New Day collected another $70 million this weekend, enough for the top spot at the box office and pushing the film's total gross over $2 billion. With just 3 weeks in theaters, it's become the second fastest movie ever to hit the $2 billion mark behind Avengers Endgame in 2019.
9: I can still save them.
8: Meanwhile, Christopher Nolan's The Odyssey added another $23 million for second place. Rounding out the top three was the dinosaur action thriller The End of Oak Street with $20 million. Mike Dubusky, ABC News.
0: This week, Raleigh will consider a teen curfew that the police chief Rico Boyce says is coming in the nick of time.
10: We're about to head to school. So we know we're going to have Friday night football. We know we got the state fair coming up. We know we have Halloween on a Saturday night.
0: We start this week with triple-digit heat from Dallas to New Orleans, Little Rock to OKC. Wayne Cabot, ABC News.
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6: Welcome back to CBS Eye on Veterans. I'm Navy veteran and journalist Phil Briggs, reporting for the military veteran website ConnectingVets.com. Now this week, we've got an incredible interview for you about the recent raid in Venezuela, where elite U.S. military forces, like 1st Special Forces Operational Detachment Delta, or Delta Force, successfully extracted the notorious Venezuelan president, Nicolas Maduro, and brought him to the U.S. to be tried on drug trafficking charges. Shortly after the raid, my colleague, Special Forces and Ranger veteran, author, and acclaimed journalist Jack Murphy published on the website thehighside.substack.com an article entitled Bold Delta Force Raid Leads to Capture of Maduro. But what really made this article stand out from the mainstream reporting we've all seen were the incredible details that Jack was able to include as a journalist with deep connections within the intelligence and special operations community. So here to go behind the scenes of this daring raid is Special Forces veteran, my buddy Jack Murphy. Jack, welcome back to Eye on Vets, brother.
7: Hey, Phil. Thanks for having me again.
6: Always good. And-

0: Not anymore. You know, the speed of communications has, you know, sped up a lot over the last couple of decades. And with social media, we saw both in Caracas and we saw in Abbottabad in 2011. You know, some of the first reports that there's a raid going on is local people on social media recording, why is there a helicopter over my city? What the hell's going on? So that's part of it. But the other part that, you know, I'm not particularly surprised that we're talking about this is, yes, these units do clandestine and low visibility operations around the world, stuff that you and I just don't hear about. But when they do kinetic operations, especially big, like centerpiece operations like this, and abduct the leader of a country out of his palace in Shanghai to a U.S. naval ship, that's going to come out in the press. Like, you're not hiding that. And sure enough, President Trump and the chairman of the Joint Chiefs of Staff, Marco Rubio, and Pete Hegseth did a press conference on it, you know, just like 12 hours later, and kind of laid out, not in granular detail, but quite a bit of detail about how the operation unfolded. So yeah, we're in a new era of information transparency, where it's basically impossible to have a unit that is overtly conducting combat operations and also maintain secrecy.
1: And certainly not in a country where people have cell phones, too. You're more likely to get away with it in the middle of Central Africa than you would.
0: And conducting airstrikes and kidnapping the president. Yeah, I mean, that's going to come out.
1: All right. Let's just jump in. I'll just glean from the lead here to the article, and we'll kind of dive in from here. Because, again, this is incredible writing, incredible insight into what we just witnessed. But you kick off by saying a bold nighttime raid in Caracas executed by Delta Force and 160th Special Operations Aviation Regiment. Cool squadron name, too, by the way. The Night Stalkers.
0: Yeah,
1: love that. That's basically the people that give the rides to the elite special operations.
0: They have the hard part of the mission, as far as I'm concerned.
1: Oh, you got to fly them in and get them out. And
0: yeah.
1: It's a two-way range when you're in the air.
0: Absolutely.
1: It cannot be fun dropping into a situation, no matter where you are in the world. But you described the air package overhead totaling more than 150 aircraft. They went on to capture Venezuelan President Nicolas Maduro and his wife Celia Flores. The mission was called Operation Absolute Resolve. And as we just described here in the start, not your typical Joint Special Operations Command, a capture-kill raid, but was designed to serve as an arrest warrant based on a Department of Justice indictment against Maduro and his regime. In this sense, Delta operators were escorts to federal law enforcement officers. The preparation was over months and months. We'll get into that a little bit later this hour. The coordination of the CIA, National Security Agency, National Geospatial Intelligence Agency, and under the command of Air Force General Dan Kane, who formerly was the chairman of the Joint Chiefs of Staff, and prior to that worked as the head of the Joint Special Operations Command. So he kind of knew Black Ops firsthand. This is his bread and butter, so to speak. So having said all that, let's begin with my first question. Is it weird that we're using a military asset like Delta for something that seems more law enforcement?
0: Yeah, that's an interesting question. So the FBI hostage rescue team has a long history of working with JSOC. Delta helped stand that unit up. Many years ago, when I was I was a part of operations in Iraq with the Special Ops Task Force, we had a couple FBI agents from HRT out with us. Maybe the most direct comparison would be some of the rendition operations that Delta Force did in Libya, probably about 10 years ago now, where they went over to Libya and they grabbed terrorists. They had FBI agents embedded in their task force to actually make an arrest, because they're serving an arrest warrant that the United States has issued. And so this maintains that chain of custody, that a law enforcement officer is placing them under arrest, and they're then transported back to the United States for prosecution.
1: Okay, so not unheard of if you're in the know. Got it. What do you say to those who say he got reverse iced, though? I heard John Stewart use that term recently. ICE gets a bunch of people and then swoops them off to another country. And we here are swooping into another country and bringing somebody, a foreign national, back to ours to be tried.
0: Well, same with that Honduran drug baron that we pardoned and sent back home. But then we're kidnapping Maduro and bringing him here for prosecution. It's goofy, I admit.

0: I mean, goofy being an understatement. Is it safe to say there's some hypocrisy going on here? We pardon one drug dealing foreign leader, and then we swoop in and we get another foreign leader and bring him to justice. Like,
1: I think hypocrisy is a fundamental part of politics, and I can even accept the hypocrisy to a certain extent because the pragmatism that's necessary to make deals in the national or international arena. But that said, we are, in my opinion, in an era of increased hypocrisy, contradiction, incoherence, and irrationality. To the point that it's hard to reconcile any of those things or make any sort of sense of them in your mind. And I think it's part of the era we're in. It's an age of shamelessness, it feels like.
0: I like that almost as much as reverse iced, an age of shamelessness. All right.
1: Now that said, I have no sympathy for Nicolas Maduro. I have no sympathy for the Manuel Noriegas or the terrorists that we scooped up in Libya. You know, they're not good guys. Soleimani was a really bad guy, and the world is a better place without him. But the question you have to ask is, just because this action is anti-Iranian, anti-Al-Qaeda, okay, but is it also pro-America? That's the bigger question, and I think that's the question that listeners will have to come to their own conclusions about. You know, I can give my opinion, but that's all it is. I'd certainly encourage people to think about that.
0: Yeah, and that's really what the entire tenor of this conversation I hope to be. It's just something to think about. And we're going to get back to the cool guy details here in a minute. But I got to ask, do administrations, this isn't about Trump, this isn't about Obama, this is just about U.S. government in general, do they always need to seek congressional approval to make a kinetic strike against somebody that is obviously doing harm to the world? I mean,
1: so I'm not a lawyer, but the president does have quite a bit of authority to deploy military forces, particularly if there's an imminent threat against the United States. And then he would have to inform Congress afterwards, possibly, you know, get a declaration of war, all the other stuff that goes along with that. But then the imminent threat aspect of it is our government saying that, well, they're shipping fentanyl, you know, whatever drug into the United States and killing Americans, and that constitutes an imminent threat to America. How the AUMF authorizes, preparation of the battle space in Venezuela is beyond me. I mean, you're going to have to talk to a lawyer that can explain that one, because, again, that's one of those contradictions that's hard for me to reconcile. But then in the press conference, they're like, yeah, we want the oil. And you can't make the claim, though, that oil in the ground in Venezuela is an imminent threat to American lives. Like, that just doesn't make any sense.
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0: My name is Luis Fonsi. 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Don't be afraid to get help. Don't be afraid to put it out in the open, because it will be better for them and for their loved ones.
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3: And we're back at CBS, Eye on Veterans. I'm Navy vet Phil Briggs with ConnectingVets.com. Now, after the news broke of the recent Delta Force raid, where elite U.S. military forces extracted the notorious self-proclaimed leader of Venezuela, Nicolas Maduro, I read an incredibly detailed article about the mission from my colleague and Special Forces veteran Jack Murphy. Because of his personal experience in special operations and his deep connections in the intelligence community, he was able to get some details that were previously unreported. So here we jump into the part of our conversation where we talked about the immediate pivot from a case that targeted a drug-dealing leader that posed an immediate threat to U.S. citizens to our takeover of the entire country and their oil industry.
4: So they use this pretext of, you know, drug trafficking, and it is a pretext. I mean, you can watch that press conference for yourself, and I mean, they just come right out and say it, like, yeah, we're getting oil, man.
3: Yeah, you know, and then to say it's a threat directly, that the drugs themselves are a threat. I could understand Osama bin Laden was a threat.
4: Right.
3: And the whole Al-Qaeda, going all the way back to its origin, the Mujahideen, you know, I mean, I can understand.
4: Soleimani, I mean, was launching strikes. He had American blood on his hands.
3: Oh, my gosh, the countless strikes against U.S. forces in Iraq during GWAT. But then, you know, you look at Osama bin Laden and the pretext to even the war on terror with 9/11. You know, I can connect those dots and say, if you got to go somewhere and take out a bad guy, yeah. But those are different scenarios than a bunch of amped up free Americans doing lines of blow in the bathroom, you know, that they willingly chose to do at a nightclub. Those were people getting high that legit wanted to be doing it. I mean,
4: yeah, I mean, interestingly, you know, JSOC and Delta Force, they went after Pablo Escobar in the early 1990s. But that was because Pablo took down a civilian airliner. To kill, I can't remember the whole story, but to kill one person on that airliner, he blew up an airplane full of people. And that put himself in a totally different arena of international terrorism.
3: Oh, okay. So I had no idea. So there is, to some degree, a precedent with us chasing down drug dealers using military assets.
4: Oh, sure. Yes. They were non-state actors, though, okay? They were drug cartels. This is the, you know, his presidency is deemed illegitimate. You know, the election may have been rigged and a joke, but like it or not, he was the de facto leader of Venezuela.
3: Yeah. So much more than just a drug dealer when, as you'd mentioned, just seconds later, they're like, and now that we got control, we're also going to take care of all this oil for you. Like, Okay, which came first, chicken or egg? Which came first, cocaine or petroleum? I'm not sold.
4: Yeah.
3: All right. Let's talk about preparation for this. This is where your article really gets fascinating.
5: I was amazed at some of the details you can glean. Again, I respect our community enough to know that, you know, when you say source or sources, you know, we're not naming them here, but it's not because you're just making this up. This isn't spinning yarn. This isn't a fictional narrative or a fantasy. You guys have, you as a former member of the special operations community, do know some unique individuals. It's endlessly fascinating.
4: Just to touch on that about the use of anonymous sources, I mean, there's always a question, well, why do they need to be anonymous, which is an understandable question. And yeah, a lot of times sources don't need to be anonymous. In this case, they are, because they are people in and around the United States government that have access to certain information. And if their names became public, they could potentially be prosecuted by the Department of Justice. And that's why anonymous sources have to be used. I'm a journalist. I have First Amendment rights, I have freedom of speech, freedom of the press, but a journalist's sources do not have those freedoms in the same way, and the government could go after them. And hence, that's why I use anonymous sources in this article, and why I even curtailed some of the information I was told. There's information about intelligence gathering and how we knew what we knew that I made a little vague in certain parts of the article. When it comes to sources, like human sources in foreign countries, you have to be very careful about that, because, you know, if one of our spies, a CIA guy, got exposed, that's really bad. But he's going to get, you know, a black eye, literally or figuratively, and kicked out of the country. If it's an intelligence source, a recruited foreign source overseas, that guy will be brought down into a basement and shot. And I mean, end of story. So you need to be really careful about that.
5: Well, you definitely treated it right here. And let's take a peek behind the curtain here. Just a couple of the facts I learned from this article. Again, talking about Operation Absolute Resolve and the capture of Venezuelan President Nicolas Maduro. And we talk about kind of the setup to this. They actually made a mock-up of where he was staying. And in addition to that, the intelligence prep work included finding out some really cool granular details. Share with me a little bit about that. Even the importance of knowing about his pets. That's so cool.
4: So that was a comment that the chairman of the Joint Chiefs of Staff made, that we were tracking where he was going, where he lived, what he was doing, even what his pets were. And that comment probably isn't too far from the truth. My understanding is that we recruited a source very close to Maduro, and I will leave it at that. The source was able to tell the United States intelligence community almost in real time about Maduro's movements. And we were tracking him in that manner for a couple weeks. As far as some of the other preparation that went into this, one of the things that really enabled this operation was a couple high-level defectors from the Venezuelan government over the last year or so. One of them was an intelligence chief. The other was one of the people who that ran a state-owned oil company in Venezuela. And the CIA was able to use those guys to gain a lot of insight into what was going on inside Venezuela and figure out who we can work with in Venezuela. Who can we use as an intelligence source? Who can we use as a support agent? And we did, in fact, recruit a source network inside Venezuela. The CIA put some people on the ground in August, and they began establishing this network. As they got closer to the operation itself, they did things like emplacing various pieces of technical gear, like beacons for bombing targets or electronic jammers in key places, and these types of activities to sort of prepare the environment for the operation that was to come. So that's one part of, you know, what happened. And then, of course, the source that was recruited closer to Maduro. And then some of the other things that were done in the run-up to this, the lights in Caracas blinked out. Just as this operation was taking place, which is the same thing that happened in Abbottabad, Pakistan, when the SEALs went in to kill bin Laden. So, I mean, and President Trump, he said we did that with a certain expertise that we have, make of that what you will. I've also been told that we took control of the communications, the military communication system, as that operation unfolded. So those are some of the things that were done in the run-up to this operation to prepare for it.
5: So we have the ability to turn the lights out in just about any city in the world if we want to. That is,
4: I don't know if that's true, but in some cities apparently we do.
5: That is wild. Yeah, I mean, I maybe shouldn't say so much as any city in the world, but yeah, just to think that at a moment's notice the U.S. can just, you know, we need a little bit of darkness here. Let's just turn the lights off on the whole city.
4: You know, the thing is that the United States military fights at night, and they fight at night better than anyone else. But what's, you know, operating in an urban area that's well lit, turning off the lights gives them a tremendous advantage with their night vision.
5: Not to mention the fact that the power that enables the security systems just immediately goes out. So you've got, you know, a window of time there. Another cool thing you talked about as far as this mission goes, you talked about like flying in with the 160th there and masking the terrain.
4: Terrain masking, yeah. That's a technique that helicopter pilots will use. And basically you fly almost nape of the earth. You're flying like 100 feet off the ground. And what you're doing is you're positioning your helicopter's ingress path with a terrain feature between you and the enemy's radar installations. So you're using a mountain or a hilltop to conceal your movement as you come in. And then as you pop up over that terrain feature, maybe they see you, but by then it's too late. In this case, as they were coming up over that last terrain feature, we had all kinds of aircraft in the air doing suppressive airstrikes. And so they started eliminating those air defense units to create a path for the 160th pilots to fly into the target area. I believe it was a couple little birds, two Chinooks, and six or seven Blackhawks, I believe.
5: Wow, that's cool.
4: And the assault force was made up of C Squadron of Delta Force and elements of 3rd Ranger Battalion. Those were the two elements on the assault team. Again, as we mentioned earlier, two FBI HRT guys were along for the ride to make the arrest.
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3: This is CBS Eye on Veterans, the weekly show that looks at life through the eyes of our military vets. And I'm Navy veteran Phil Briggs. Now we've been talking about Operation Absolute Resolve, where Delta Force and elite special operations teams recently captured and removed the president of Venezuela, Nicolas Maduro, in a covert pre-dawn mission almost straight out of Hollywood. Our guest, Jack Murphy, special forces veteran and journalist, recently wrote an article for The High Side, national security news outlet, and revealed some granular details about the mission from sources whose identity must be withheld for operational security. We talked about a rare FBI unit that works alongside special operations forces and was there for the capture of Maduro.
4: Yeah, the FBI HRT team is very interesting to me because they are, in a sense, operators. Some people would probably cringe at me using that term, but they're highly trained. They know how to do close quarter battle and hostage rescues, and they've gotten very good at what they do. If you remember the Bunker Boy story from a handful of years ago, where that crazy guy kidnapped the kid and brought him in the bunker, and HRT successfully rescued the kid. So they are assaulters, you could say. They do diving, they do parachuting, all that special ops type stuff, but they are also badged FBI agents that can collect evidence, do investigations, and make arrests. And that's something that Delta Force doesn't do. By design, it doesn't do that because of some of the laws that we have, posse comitatus and so forth, about the military operating domestically, which actually brings me to a funny point. Going into a country like Mexico or Panama, Venezuela, wherever, and grabbing up a drug cartel guy is a time-honored technique that the DEA calls habeas grabis.
5: There's an actual term for it.
4: That's a nickname. It's not an official term, but it's a term that has been used in those communities for a while.
5: See, this is the stuff you get by talking to Jack Murphy. You're not going to read this in the Post. The Times doesn't have this. You gotta be with somebody that's smoked cigars and drank some bourbon with tier one guys to get these kinds of things. Is it true, you think, that they actually built a structure similar to the where he was staying in order to practice getting in and getting out and knowing, you know, your infill and your exfill technique?
4: Yes, my understanding is they did have a full-scale mock-up that was pretty detailed, and I'm not sure exactly where there's one or two places where it could have been, but suffice to say it was in the Fort Bragg area, North Carolina, where they did those rehearsals.
5: And to think somewhere out there in America is like a group of contractors and carpenters and stuff that have this like super secret contract where, hey, what are you building over there? Nothing.
4: Nothing, dude. I think a lot of those guys are actually former special ops guys themselves that get these contracts. And yeah, you're kind of right. I mean, there are these people who are cleared, like, you know, you're at least going to be limitedly read on to whatever's going on.
5: All right. Some more fun facts from this article. Talk about some of the military hardware or just, you know, what is in one of these mission sets. You'd mentioned 150 aircraft, but talk to me a little bit about like some of the tools we use just in the nature of these type of operations.
4: Oh, well, I mean, I think most people are familiar at this point from films, if nothing else. You know, these guys are jocked up with the body armor and night vision and all kinds of weaponry. But they're also going to carry all kinds of manual ballistic and explosive breaching tools. That's going to be a big thing, especially in Latin America, if you've ever been down there. There's a lot of security. There's a lot of barbed wire. There's a lot of heavy doors that you would have to get through. And as the operators came up and they cleared this structure, Maduro was in the process of trying to close the steel door on a panic room that he was trying to hide in. And that's when the Delta guys caught up with him and he was placed under arrest. Him and his wife were both placed under arrest.
5: And then, of course, the aircraft we're talking that are, you know, above just for the opening salvo of a mission like this, the aircraft, you know, are everything from what, F-22s and
4: Fighters, bombers, remotely piloted drones, all that stuff is up there. I should also mention, too, that this operation involved the deployment of a Ranger battalion, a Delta Force squadron, and a SEAL Team 6 squadron. And the SEALs hit secondary targets in Venezuela at the same time that all of this was going on. And unfortunately, I'm not totally understanding just yet what those targets were. We'll probably find out about that in the future. But they were involved.
5: Let's take a sidebar real quick and just talk about what appeared to be what a photo that Trump himself had posted to his Truth Social account of a captured Maduro in what appeared to be a DEA jacket. At what point did he get the Nike tracksuit, do you think?
4: So I think that happened once they got on the USS Iwo Jima. When the assault force came back and landed on the Iwo Jima, that was when Maduro was transferred from FBI custody to DEA custody. And I imagine that's because FBI did the op because they have a long relationship with Delta. But the indictment against Maduro is for drug trafficking. So he was turned over to the DEA, and they maintained custody of him, bringing him back to the United States.
5: Oh, okay. So there's a little more signaling going on than what we think with these pictures. You know, the DEA jacket shows that he's wanted on drug crimes. The Nike tracksuit shows, like many tracksuits through the generations, that he is a drug dealer.
4: Need some more gold chains, maybe.
5: Right, or something. Should have let him take his sleep mask off at least. I don't know what that was about, but that's,
4: it's you know, that it's interesting that that picture, I mean, Trump posted it, so I mean he had his reasons, but I'm told that Maduro has been treated as a de facto head of state. That's why they didn't put him in an orange jumpsuit, and they didn't, like, they tried to keep him away from the news helicopters. They didn't necessarily want to do like a perp walk with him. And I've also been told that he's been video recorded almost constantly since they grabbed him up. The reason being, in case the Department of Justice or the military at any point has to refute allegations that torture was used. So they want to have, you know, irrefutable evidence.
5: All right, so it's more than just my comical take on fashion. Got it. Okay. All right. Let's, so many fascinating things in this article. This wasn't without sort of a two-way fight, though, and I hadn't heard until I'd read this article that we were hit by enemy fire.
4: Yes. I'm still finding out more about this operation and may end up writing more about it. I've been told that the number of enemy KIA during this operation is somewhere around 80. That includes, according to the Cuban government, 32 Cuban officers that were ostensibly Maduro's bodyguard, which tells you a couple of things. Obviously, there's a Cuban nexus to all of this. But furthermore, why does Maduro need Cubans to guard him? He doesn't trust his own countrymen to do that. Somebody that has popular support is, you know, going to have people from his country guarding him, right? If he was a legitimate leader. So these are questions to ask. I'm told that there were two civilian casualties. We blew up a radio tower and it fell over on a shack that, you know, some local civilians were using as a home. So, I mean, any kind of collateral damage is tragic, but I do think they tried to minimize it as best they could on this operation. As far as other engagements, I mean, one of the helicopters got shot up on the way in, but maintained, you know, it was flyable and they continued with the mission. And then on the way out, there were more suppressive fires from airstrikes. And it sounds like the helicopters may have suppressed some enemy positions as well.
5: Which, again, speaks to what you said at the top of the interview here is that, you know, some of the biggest heroes are not necessarily the guys kicking in doors, but it's the 160th. You know, the Night Stalkers flying in. I mean, you're flying the plane. You're not, you can't even really defend yourself that well.
4: It's hard to articulate to people just like how talented those pilots are, and the things that they can do with their aircraft. You'd be amazed. I've been on them and watched them set a helicopter down on a street in the middle of Mosul, Iraq at night with telephone wires and electrical wires all around us fluttering in the rotor wash. And they're able to maneuver that aircraft just in the perfect place, get you right down, put you where you belong. I've been on little birds landing on rooftops and stuff like that. I mean, again, not trying to like make this about me. I'm just saying it's incredibly impressive what those pilots are able to do.
5: So cool. Yeah. In fact, I remember talking to the author of the book, The Making of a Night Stalker, an incredible book. And even in your memoirs, I was it your memoir that talks about John Waning, or where you're sitting on the...
4: That might have been me.
5: Yeah. Yeah. You described the term for sitting on the edge of the chopper, you know, the gun ready, traveling almost like a horse.
4: Yeah, sitting on the pod of the little bird facing forward. Yeah, John Waning it.
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14: My perfect day has sand, salt, water, and friends. 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
17: 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Should agencies invest directly in companies developing them? How can Congress write the rules for artificial intelligence that's changing in real time? And what happens when new financial technologies force regulations in different countries to work from the same playbook? 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
5: Hello and welcome back to CBS Eye on Veterans. I'm Navy vet Phil Briggs from ConnectingVets.com. And we're rolling into the new year with a story as explosive as the fireworks on New Year's Eve. Jack Murphy, a Special Forces veteran and journalist, recently dropped an article on the High Side, national security news outlet, that gives us a behind-the-scenes look at the capture of the notorious president of Venezuela, Nicolas Maduro, by U.S. Special Operations. We'll wrap this hour with a deeper look into the mission, an interesting note about the U.S. Navy's role, and hear some important takeaways from Jack, who's personally been involved in classified missions as a Ranger and Special Forces. USS Iwo Jima. Just a little bit about that. Like, so he went from his compound and we got him and then flew to a Navy ship.
4: Right. I believe they launched from that ship also.
5: Hmm.
4: So off the coast, and I mean, I'm not a Navy guy, but the Iwo Jima is like an amphibious strike aircraft, I think it's called, or amphibious assault craft or something. And it's one of those, it has a flat top, sort of like an aircraft carrier, but I believe they only fly helicopters and Ospreys off of it, like rotary wing aircraft. And then inside the hull of the aircraft, the Marines can take their amphibious landing craft off of it and go to shore. So, yeah, again, I'm not a Navy guy, but that was the platform that they used.
5: Yeah, so cool. And I never got my surface warfare pin while I was in because I was just a lowly journalist. But I'll say that it is impressive, those kinds of ships. We've got a tool in the box for just about everything in the Navy. Shout out to the men and women of USS Iwo Jima. You guys are awesome.
4: Yeah, especially whichever, you know, lowly private got wind of the operation and bet on, what is it, Poly Market against the Maduro regime the day before the operation. Did you see that?
5: No.
4: Yeah, somebody got on there and, you know, this one of these things where you can like bet against futures. It's like short selling, basically. And this guy, somebody, we don't know who, short sold the Maduro regime that it was going to be, hit in the next 24 hours than it was. And this guy put like 40,000 in and he drew like over $100,000+ the next day. And I have no idea who that was. I'm telling a joke that, you know, I imagine some like private chipping paint on the hull of the aircraft and gets wind that this mission's taking place, sees the helicopters taking off and gets on his cell phone. It's like, bye, bye, bye.
5: That's the E4 Mafia for you, baby. That is a brilliant.
4: Would it surprise you, though, if that came out, if that was the case?
5: Not at all. That would not. As a former E4 and, you know, kind of a derelict myself, definitely not. Not surprising at all. I think it's only a matter of time before we can bet on war things on DraftKings or on, you know, FanDuel.
4: That's what they're already doing that on, I think it's called Poly Market.
5: You're such a nerd, Jack. I love it. You know all these dark things about the internet. That is great.
4: Yeah, it's my speciality.
5: The Dark Corners of the World, featuring Jack Murphy, your host. Let's look forward a little bit now. We've talked so much about this mission and kind of behind the curtain, but it remains to be seen, you know, after we pick up Maduro, he gets brought all the way from this Venezuela Navy ship. He's in New York. He's rooming with P. Diddy or something there in a jail in Brooklyn. Trump comes out and says, we're going to run it, meaning the U.S. government. What the heck does that mean?
4: Yeah, I mean, it doesn't really mean anything, does it? You know, when we go and do these things, so often the transition plan is simply, good luck, bro. You got this, you know, and you know, we've seen how that works out. And all of our partner forces from South Vietnam to Afghanistan to Iraq and elsewhere. But I think, in my understanding of this operation is, you know, despite some of the bluster, that this operation was seen more as a policy change rather than a regime change. And now we get into a game of semantics, of course. But why I point that out is that we removed Maduro, but we left the other key leaders in Venezuela in place. We didn't remove them. And so we're hoping to create this sort of like leadership gap that will be filled with new people that are more amenable to working with the United States government. And I think that's what Marco Rubio and Donald Trump are looking for, is a sort of fresh batch of leaders in Venezuela that are willing to work with, frankly, American oil companies.
5: Mm. you know, anytime you do that, you run the risk of like, okay, you have a policy initiative and you've rolled out your military assets, you've deposed a leader. So you own the policy on paper, but you don't own the back streets in the rural heartland of this country. Yeah. So what happens, as we saw in Iraq and Afghanistan, the locals can be easily turned to think that, well, now this is an anti-colonial, an anti-imperial initiative, and get out the big, bad American Westerners and fight for your right to party.
4: Yeah.
5: Do we run the risk of these, and what's the group I've heard about? Colectivos? The people that are loyalists to Maduro? Do we run the risk of them running around the street saying, look what America's trying to do to you? It's stealing our natural resources. Like, do they run this risk of this whole thing going sideways now on the back streets? Because people are like, yeah, I don't want to get ripped off by an American.
4: Yeah, no, there's definitely a risk there. And there are many Venezuelans who are understandably upset by this and upset by the instability that their government is going through right now. You know, even if everything goes according to plan, I've been told that America's reception in Venezuela is going to be icy, to say the least. There's going to be a bit of an uphill battle there. But it's also telling that there hasn't been like riots in the streets. There hasn't been like a resistance organization or insurgency kicking up in Caracas or elsewhere. You haven't seen any of that. And what can we take away from that? I mean, maybe it's that people are, you know, kind of okay with him going, you know, he may have outlived his welcome, not for me to say, but that there haven't been like widespread protest movements or whatever. It seems like maybe it's not the biggest thing over the long term, but I mean, it remains to be seen. I mean, you're right. Like all of this could go sideways very quickly.
5: So like basically if the average Venezuelan's daily life doesn't radically improve or at least feel like it's on the road to improvement, those people that were pretty impartial or frankly disgusted by Maduro, they could easily be swayed to be like, yeah, 6 months in, a year in, life just gets even worse. They could be convinced that this whole thing was, you know, bad and it's the dang Americans' fault.
4: Yeah, I mean, the VP was sworn in after Maduro was kidnapped. And it remains to be seen how much popular support she's going to have. But right now, she has some support. Yeah, I mean, it's a sort of transitory time for the Venezuelans. And I mean, I understand that everyone feels very nervous down there.
5: And it just kind of echoes of GWAT to me, because I'd imagine in all those cities, there was a time when they were like, yes, Saddam Hussein's gone, thank you. And then it's impossible to get your daily life done. And a year and a half later, you're like, what have you done?
4: It becomes, you know, even the people who supported you, you know, who didn't like Saddam or didn't like Maduro, but then 5 years later, they're like, why are the Americans still here? Yeah. Like, why are you still in my country? I don't get it. What are you doing here? And, you know, we can say that it's not colonialism, but if you have 100,000 American soldiers in South Vietnam or in Iraq, or if you put a lot of troops into Venezuela, that feels a hell of a lot like colonialism to the people that live there. And sometimes we don't really understand that as Americans.
5: Now that's where we'll leave it for this week. But to hear the full interview with Jack Murphy about this covert mission, you got to check out the CBS Eye on Veterans podcast. And for more incredible national security reporting, you got to check out Jack Murphy on the High Side at highside.substack.com. I'm Navy veteran Phil Briggs, and we'll be back again next week with more stories from our incredible military vets on CBS Eye on Veterans.
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30: From ABC News, I'm Brian Clark. A TV and movie star's sudden death hitting Hollywood. We'll have more on the death Sunday of Hayden Panettiere in a moment. But first, strong and deadly storms from the Midwest to Hawaii. ABC's Sophie Flay has the latest.
31: In hard-hit Indiana, at least seven people were killed, including a four-year-old. Across the state, raging floodwaters washing out roads, submerging cars, and reaching the roofs of homes.
32: I've never seen it flood so much as it has here lately.
31: The powerful storms also brought winds reaching 100 miles per hour, downing trees and power lines. It comes as another round of severe weather slams the region, stretching from Missouri to Virginia.
30: Lala's weekend, but it was a hurricane when it just skirted past Hawaii's Big Island. ABC's Melissa Adan is there.
33: We are near the Big Island southern point where Lala unleashed its fiercest winds and rain. There is widespread damage across Hawaii. Trees completely downed. It has now buckled this main roadway here, making each way impassable. And now cleanup and recovery efforts are underway.
30: Now to the death of actress Hayden Panettiere.
34: Save the cheerleader, save the world.
30: She was that cheerleader in the show Heroes. She later played a country star in Nashville and was open about the battle she fought, including with addiction and postpartum depression. She told ABC's The View.
35: I came out the other side sober, but still with this horrible anxiety and depression. And here I am with this beautiful, you know, baby girl.
30: Her father confirming to ABC News that Hayden Panettiere died Sunday. No cause of death given. She was 36 years old.
0: President Trump's ordered the Pentagon to scale back joint military exercises with South Korea. He pointed to the expense and says they are, quote, totally inappropriate and hostile to a country he calls respectful, North Korea. 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
0: Oil prices were up again overnight. Brent crude around $89 a barrel as hopes fade for a deal to reopen the Strait of Hormuz. The memorandum of understanding between the U.S. and Iran expires today. Overnight, Ukraine launched hundreds of drones in one of its biggest attacks on Russia since the war began, says ABC's Lama Hassan.
4: The Ukrainian defense minister believes their ballistic missiles will be able to reach Russian territory in 3 to 6 months. So there seems to be no end in sight to the fighting. What is clear is that these latest strikes are a dramatic escalation in this war.
0: At least 7 people were killed in the Ukrainian attacks. Russia responded with strikes that were blamed for at least 5 deaths in Ukraine. This morning, the trial of the man facing murder charges in the shooting death 30 years ago of rapper Tupac Shakur is set to get underway. ABC's Andrea Fujii has the latest.
6: Dwayne Keith Davis, known as Keefy D, isn't accused of firing the gun that killed Shakur in 1996, but prosecutors allege he planned the drive-by and provided the gun. Prosecutors say Davis's nephew got into a fight with Shakur and his entourage after a Mike Tyson fight in Las Vegas. Hours later, Shakur was in the passenger seat when a car pulled up beside him and opened fire. Davis has pleaded not guilty.
0: His name is one of the most famous in baseball, and now we're saying goodbye to Tommy John. The pitcher who first had the elbow surgery that saved his career and now bears his name died at the age of 83. I'm Brian Clark, ABC News.
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10: This is America in the Morning from Westwood One. Good morning, I'm John Trout. It's Monday, August 17th, 2026. Here's what's coming up on America in the Morning.
11: The head of CENTCOM visits the USS Abraham Lincoln in the Middle East as the ceasefire deadline between the U.S. and Iran is set to expire. I'm John Stolness in Washington.
1: More than two dozen people shot, 11 killed in a weekend filled with gun violence across the U.S.
5: It's just been chaos.
1: I'm Jim Roop.
12: Lala, weakened from a hurricane to now a tropical storm, continues to pound Hawaii's Big Island.
13: The heavy rainfall will continue.
12: I'm Donna Water.
14: Deadly flooding and evacuation.

0: His time there, awe-inspiring. The roughly 5,000 sailors on board have been deployed for a record 240 straight days without a break, and family members of some of them have vocalized poor living and work conditions on board. Defense Secretary Pete Hegseth says concerns about conditions are overblown. Former chairman of the Joint Chiefs of Staff, Admiral Mike Mullen, tells ABC's This Week,
1: "The truth probably lies somewhere in the middle. Some of these problems, I was connected with Admiral Cooper last night, who was on the ship yesterday, and he told me he had a really good visit. He said many of these problems were early in the deployment and they were solved. But these are morale issues on a ship, which you really have to focus on, and they have been pressed in combat."
0: Mullen says morale is up significantly on board the Lincoln. The USS George Washington is steaming from the Pacific to the Middle East to relieve the Lincoln in the next few days. On ABC's This Week, Democratic Senator Ruben Gallego lays the blame at the feet of the president.
2: "This administration did not plan for this war. Did not plan how to get out of this war. Did not really understand how this war was going to escalate. They were basically trying and hoping that this war would end up just like the war in Venezuela, and our men and women are now suffering the consequences of that."
0: Meanwhile, the 60-day deadline for the U.S.-Iran Memorandum of Understanding signed back in June expires today. Fox News reports the Trump administration reportedly opened a back channel to the Iranian Islamic Revolutionary Guard to try and bring an end to the conflict. In remarks on Long Island, New York Friday, President Trump claimed the U.S. would one day take over complete ownership of the Strait of Hormuz.
3: "And after we finish defeating Iran, which is being very badly defeated, pretty soon I'll be declaring the Hormuz Strait a territory of the United States."
0: Iranian officials called that claim a delusion. John Stolness, Washington.
4: A college campus, a Michigan neighborhood, in Philadelphia, Chicago, Baltimore, in a bar, and even at a gun violence reduction event in Kentucky, there were shootings across America over the weekend that left more than 11 dead. Jim Roop has a recap.
5: Friday, a mass shooting in Missaukee County, Michigan, results in six dead, including a 16-year-old boy and a 13-year-old girl left in critical condition. Michigan State Police Lieutenant Ashley Miller says it started with officers responding to a call at a home in Lake Township, leading to a search for a suspect, 39-year-old Chad Hickman, and that led to more victims across three crime scenes.
6: "This type of situation, I mean, doesn't happen too often, and when it happens in a small town, it's scary."
5: The suspect, Hickman, among the dead. All victims died of gunshot wounds. It's unclear if the suspect shot himself. Saturday, a 19-year-old is arrested on suspicion of opening fire on the campus of Virginia State University. Five people wounded in that shooting, with one in critical condition. Also Saturday, a 16-year-old boy is killed and four wounded in a shooting at what was reportedly a gun violence reduction program event in Lexington, Kentucky. While the investigation is ongoing, Police Chief Lawrence Weathers suggests this violence seems to have sprung from an angry confrontation.
7: "If you know something, you know some people that are kind of like angry at each other or arguing back and forth, please let us know. Let somebody know."
5: The suspect or suspects are still believed to be on the loose. In Baltimore, a 29-year-old off-duty police officer was killed in a violent confrontation at an after-hours speakeasy. Police Commissioner Kevin Bethel says that investigation's ongoing.
8: "As to one, you know, what this site was, why the officer was there."
5: And early Sunday in Hartford, Connecticut, one person killed, four wounded in a shooting at a local bar there. Hartford Police Lieutenant Aaron Boysford says it feels like his short-staffed department is playing whack-a-mole when it comes to bar violence.
9: "We police the bars the best we can. You know, we'll be at one, there'll be a disturbance in the next one, we'll move to that one, and then we play this game every weekend."
5: According to the Gun Violence Archive data, there have been more than 280 mass shootings so far this year in the U.S. I'm Jim Roop.
4: 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It's 12 after. When we return on America in the Morning, an update on Western wildfires and Midwest flooding. Back after these messages.
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0: We're back on America in the Morning, just ahead of an update on wildfires in the West. Here's AccuWeather.com meteorologist LaTroy Thornton.
1: A cold front gradually making its way toward the East Coast today looks to be the fist for much of the wet weather across the eastern third to half of the nation, but very humid conditions over portions of the Southeast in particular are likely to help fuel some more widespread downpours from around the Richmond, Virginia area, south and west through the majority of North Carolina, northern South Carolina, and points westward toward the Knoxville, Tennessee, and Huntsville, Alabama areas. This broad zone faces the risk for numerous flooding downpours this afternoon and evening, with the potential for slow travel to result. Some of the thunderstorms may even turn severe at times with gusty winds. However, the nation's highest chance for widespread severe weather later today sets up ahead of a separate cold front, with areas from southeastern South Dakota and southwestern Minnesota through portions of northwest Iowa and much of eastern Nebraska in line for some thunderstorms that may bring gusty winds of 60 to 70 miles per hour, as well as some hail. Thunderstorms to the north and west of there this afternoon from western Nebraska through the Dakotas into northeastern Montana are less likely to be severe, with much of the interior west facing the risk for spotty afternoon thundershowers, including places from western Montana and basically all of Idaho, southward through the Four Corners region, as well as Wyoming, Nevada, and parts of eastern Oregon. Look for comfortably lower humidity to settle into much of the Great Lakes region today, with dry conditions continuing along the west coast. Showers look to be rather likely across much of the northeast, but portions of southern New England may end up with periods of steadier rain and drizzle for much of the day, with showers and some thunderstorm through the Appalachians. In Portland, Maine, watch for a shower or two today under cloudy and humid conditions, the high just 70. For Portland, Oregon, today brings sun and clouds instead, high 85. That's the nation's weather. I'm AccuWeather.com meteorologist LaTroy Thornton.
0: 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The power is out for thousands. At least 100 homes have been damaged or destroyed, and there have been landslides and flooding from the torrential rains brought into Hawaii from Tropical Storm Lala. Correspondent Donna Warder has details of the destruction as the rain continues to lash the 50th state.
2: Lala, weakened from a hurricane to now a tropical storm, continues to pound Hawaii's Big Island without making landfall. With hurricane-force gusts and relentless rain, nearly 3 feet in some places.
3: As much as 20 inches of rain in some parts of the Big Island, which means that there's going to be flooding. And we have to be very, very careful about that.
2: Authorities say there's a search and rescue mission near the Big Island's southern tip, where flash floods swept away several homes. Hurricane specialist Larry Kelly of the National Hurricane Center says there's no break just yet.
4: So heavy rainfall can continue through the overnight tonight, early morning today, and then through early parts of the day tomorrow. While that continues to move westward away from the islands.
2: Across the island chain, there are reports of dozens of downed trees, blown roofs, some downed power lines. Utility tracker PowerOutage.us says more than 200,000 homes and businesses are still without power across Hawaii's three largest islands. I'm Donna Warder.
0: A different storm has battered the Midwest. At least 7 people are dead after days of bad weather triggered record flooding in Indiana. Correspondent Clayton Neville reports.
5: The White River experiencing its highest levels on record.
6: It went to 24.6 feet. The previous record in 1913 was 23.8 feet. So we increased that by nearly a foot.
5: The executive director of Hamilton County Emergency Operations is Chad Connect. He says conditions on the ground are still dangerous.
6: Because people start progressing into areas that they can now get to, but there are hazards that have washed into areas that they shouldn't be. There are electrical lines that may become re-energized that are still in water.
5: Heavy rain over a string of several days led to massive flooding in central Indiana. At least 7 people have been killed, others still missing. Hundreds of people evacuated in parts of the state and dozens forced out of their homes near Indianapolis. The Trump administration now approving an emergency declaration for Indiana as the recovery process is just beginning. Flooding in parts of the state still a concern this week. I'm Clayton Neville.
0: USA Wildfire Update. 99 new fires have been reported nationwide, including 8 new large fires. Firefighters currently working to contain 87 uncontained, with 30,000 personnel assigned to incidents nationwide. This year, over 4 million acres have been burned. It's 19 after. The price of oil expected to be impacted again today as the U.S.-Iranian Memorandum of Understanding is set to expire. Business news is next when America in the Morning continues after these messages.
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0: It's 21 after. America in the Morning continues. There'll be a lot to keep your focus on Wall Street this week, which will get financial updates from some of the nation's biggest retailers. Results from Home Depot and Lowe's could provide more insight into the housing market and whether people are spending more or less on home improvements. The results and forecasts from retail giants Target and Walmart could provide insight into how households are budgeting and spending. And of course, there's the Middle East, where the price of oil could be impacted after the U.S. and Iran Memorandum of Understanding is set to expire today. Damian Troisi has more from Wall Street.
15: I'm Damian Troisi, and this is the week ahead on Wall Street. Several big retailers will release their latest financial results this week. Home Depot reports its results on Tuesday, followed by Target and Lowe's on Wednesday, and then Walmart on Thursday. The results will help give investors a more detailed picture of how businesses and consumers handled stubbornly high inflation during the second quarter. Profit reports and forecasts from Home Depot and Lowe's could provide more insight into the home renovation market. Updates from retail giants Target and Walmart could provide insight into how households are budgeting and spending. The Federal Reserve on Wednesday will release minutes from its policy meeting in July. The central bank has been holding its key benchmark interest rate steady amid worries about inflation stifling the economy. Wall Street expects at least one rate hike from the Fed by the end of the year. Damian Troisi, New York.
0: Rebel Creamery has filed for Chapter 11 bankruptcy protection in Utah, reporting approximately $13 million in assets and $23 million in liabilities, as it appeals a $23 million judgment awarded to rival Van Leeuwen Ice Cream in a trade dress dispute. According to Fox News, Van Leeuwen is listed among Rebel's unsecured creditors with a $23 million claim stemming from a federal judgment. Rebel listed the claim as disputed, but noted the judgment is under appeal. It's 24 after. Woman in custody accused of vandalism at the World War II Memorial in Washington. That and more when America in the Morning continues after these messages.
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0: It's 26 past. Welcome back. You're with America in the Morning. A Major League Baseball pitcher who became famous for the type of elbow surgery he had that resurrected his career has passed away at the age of 83. Robert Workman looks back at Tommy John, who's become famous for having what's now known as Tommy John surgery, a procedure that's helped hundreds of baseball players to continue their careers.
22: To date, more than 1,200 Major League Baseball players have had ulnar collateral ligament reconstruction surgery. But in 1974, it did not exist. And when Tommy John came off the Dodger Stadium mound in the third inning of a July game with a sore left elbow, he had no idea of his future in the game. Team physician Dr. Frank Jobe proposed the novel procedure, and the 12-year veteran pitcher said essentially, let's do it. A year and a half later, John returned to the Dodgers, and the following season won 20 games for the NL champions, then went to the Yankees and won 21 and 22 games in his first two seasons in New York. In all, John pitched 14 years after the surgery, amassing 164 of his 288 career victories. I'm Robert Workman.
0: Authorities are investigating an act of vandalism at a memorial on the National Mall, and the woman taken into custody was easy to find. Marcella Sanchez reports that woman appears to have live-streamed her actions defacing the World War II memorial.
23: The World War II memorial on the National Mall has been vandalized with bubbles filling a fountain and the words clean hands dirty followed by a dollar sign written in red paint. President Trump called the people responsible animals in a post on Truth Social, saying there can be no greater insult to those American heroes who died in World War II. The U.S. Park Police are now investigating Thursday's vandalism. The incident comes after a botched repair job earlier this year left the nearby Lincoln Memorial reflecting pool with peeling blue sealant and green algae. Trump blamed the issues on vandalism without providing evidence. Marcela Sanchez, Washington.
0: America in the Morning for Monday, August 17th, 2026 is produced by Jeff McKay. I'm John Trout. This is Westwood One.
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5: President Trump's executive orders surrounding vaccines. I'm Clayton Neville.
28: Ukraine has launched hundreds of drones across Russia in one of Kyiv's largest aerial attacks of the war. I'm Karen Shamas.
29: Jason Arday was found dead inside a home in Battersea, South London on Friday. I'm Jennifer King.
30: Amazon reinstates forced arbitration. I'm the new old tech guy, Chuck Palm.
31: It was no surprise what movie topped the box office again. I'm Kevin Carr.
0: Scaled back maneuvers for the U.S. and South Korea, and a Hollywood actress passes at the age of 36. Back after these messages.
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0: 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AccuWeather.com meteorologist LaTroy Thornton is tracking the possibility of severe weather this Monday.
1: An approaching cold front meeting up with an increasingly moist air mass over portions of the plains and Midwest provides a classic setup for at least some severe weather later today. And AccuWeather severe weather experts say that a zone from central Nebraska north and east through northwestern Iowa, southeastern South Dakota, and southwestern Minnesota faces the risk for thunderstorms this afternoon and tonight that may bring localized damaging wind gusts of at least 60 to 70 miles per hour, as well as hail and some flooding downpours in the area. However, there could be at least a spotty afternoon thunderstorm from the Dakotas into western Nebraska, with a stray thundershower around anywhere from Arizona and New Mexico, northward into Montana, and as far to the west as parts of Nevada and northeastern Oregon. The West Coast has a dry Monday in store instead, with much of Texas and the Great Lakes region also looking dry. Very spotty thunderstorm activity is likely around the Kansas-Oklahoma border and eastward through southern portions of Missouri, Illinois, and Indiana, with a typical round of pop-up afternoon thunderstorms from eastern Louisiana and Mississippi through Georgia and the Atlantic coast of Florida. The risk for some of those thunderstorms to turn gusty with a locally intense downpour looks to be higher from the Carolinas into southern portions of Virginia, as well as eastern Tennessee, and there could even be a couple of severe thunderstorms in the zone. Otherwise, more numerous showers and thunderstorms extend from central Kentucky to western Virginia and north and east through recently hard-hit portions of West Virginia and southern Ohio, with steady rain and drizzle at times for southeastern New England, but no shortage of showers today across much of the rest of New England and into portions of the Northeast. That's the weather across America. I'm AccuWeather.com meteorologist LaTroy Thornton.
0: 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The chair of the Senate Health Committee is criticizing President Trump's executive order surrounding vaccines. Correspondent Clayton Neville on the president's approach to the measles vaccine.
2: President Trump's executive order calls for fewer childhood vaccines and splitting up shots into separate medical visits.
3: We have the MMR. We want it in three separate vaccinations, given at separate times. Together, there could be a possibility they're quite lethal, and separately, it looks like they are not at all lethal, but just very effective. So the MMR, we want to have separate visits, separate times. The vaccine being broken into three separate single doses.
2: There's criticism to that approach.
4: It's stupid policy.
2: Republican Senator Bill Cassidy says the move would increase costs and inconvenience parents without any additional health benefits. He was on ABC's This Week.
4: Instead of the child getting, you missing work to take your child to the doctor two times, you're doing it six times. And instead of the insurance company paying for two visits, it's now paying for six visits. Now, this is going to drive up the cost of your life, inconvenience you tremendously.
2: Cassidy responding to the executive order as a politician and a physician.
4: As a physician, but as a parent, as a human, I know that all that is wrong for the family. And I'll point out that Dr. Jay Bhattacharya, the NIH head, representing the administration, said on TV, well, you know, there's no evidence that vaccines causes autism, which I think is where this is supposed to come from.
2: Currently, doctors recommend that children get the combined MMR shot twice, first at 12 to 15 months and then again at 4 to 6 years old. The combined version has been available since the early 1970s. Cassidy told ABC that decisions like the president's executive order are why the president's poll numbers are down. Cassidy said the president has lost sight on affordability for parents. I'm Clayton Neville.
0: Luigi Mangione pleaded guilty to federal murder charges in a New York City court Friday, but state charges are still on the table, charges that Mangione's lawyer now want dropped. Correspondent Michael Cisak reports on Mangione's decision to plead guilty to murdering the UnitedHealthcare CEO and what lawyers for the prosecution and defense are saying.
5: Luigi Mangione has pleaded guilty to federal stalking charges in the killing of UnitedHealthcare CEO Brian Thompson. In the courtroom behind me, Mangione spoke about how he came to New York City, targeted Thompson, and then ultimately shot and killed him outside a Midtown Manhattan hotel.
6: We have consistently pursued the maximum penalties under the law as necessary and just punishment for these crimes. The result achieved today now allows our office to seek the maximum penalty allowed, life imprisonment. which, as I've conveyed to Mr. Thompson's family, is what we intend to seek.
5: Mangione said that after years of back pain and navigating the complicated healthcare system in the United States, he decided to take action. He saw online that UnitedHealthcare was holding its annual investor conference in New York City. He said he posed as an investor, emailed the company, and asked for information about where that conference was being held. Now, Mangione still faces a separate state murder case that is scheduled to go to trial in September. However, now, after his guilty plea in federal court, his lawyers could go to that judge in state court and say that case should be thrown out on double jeopardy grounds.
7: New York law does not permit a person to be prosecuted and punished twice for the exact same crime under a statute that governs successive prosecutions. It's also known as the double jeopardy law. Today's guilty plea triggers this statute, and we just filed our motion in state court explaining why the state charges must be dismissed under New York's double jeopardy protections.
5: He also admitted to printing part of a gun using a 3D printer. He admitted to stalking and killing Thompson.
0: There's Michael Cisak reporting. The war between Russia and Ukraine intensified over the weekend with Russia attacking a steel plant in Ukraine and hundreds of Ukrainian drones sent into Kremlin territory and hit a warehouse just 15 miles from Moscow. Correspondent Karen Shamas reports the launches by Ukraine were one of its largest aerial attacks of the war, killing at least six people in Russia.
8: Ukraine has launched hundreds of drones across Russia, killing at least six people in one of Kyiv's largest aerial attacks of the war. Ukraine has increased its attacks on Russia this year, targeting military industries and energy facilities. Russia's Ministry of Defense said it destroyed 822 Ukrainian drones overnight. Ukraine has carried out a large-scale attack on industrial infrastructure in southwestern Russia. The head of the targeted Samara region said that Russian air defense forces repelled a massive missile attack that caused localized damage to industrial sites. Medical assistance was provided to those injured. Ukraine's President Volodymyr Zelensky said Kyiv's forces targeted Samara's Progress Center using domestically produced Flamingo missiles. Russia's Ministry of Defense reported shooting down 598 Ukrainian drones over 19 regions. Meanwhile, Russian attacks killed two in Kryvyi Rih and also sparked fires throughout the Ukrainian capital Kyiv, wounding six people. Firefighters worked to put out a blaze that took hold at one of the city's largest book markets, tearing through kiosks huddled close to Pochina metro station. In Romania, a NATO jet shot down a drone that entered Romanian airspace. I'm Karen Shamas.
0: 16 till. U.S. reduction in joint military exercises with South Korea. When America in the Morning continues after these messages.
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0: It's 14 till. Welcome back. This is America in the Morning. Democrats have stripped the traditional leadoff states of New Hampshire and Iowa of the first primaries of the presidential election cycle. The Democrat National Committee announced that South Carolina will be the first state in the nation to hold a 2028 Democrat presidential primary, followed by Nevada, New Hampshire, New Mexico, Michigan, then Virginia. The order in which states vote typically plays a significant role in shaping the presidential primary, influencing both what the issues are to be discussed and who ultimately emerges. Since 1992, anytime a Democrat has won the White House, South Carolina primary voters have picked the winning candidate, and many potential presidential candidates are already making pilgrimages to the state, even though the primary won't happen until January 22nd, 2028. In the UK, a professor at Cambridge who stepped down amid claims of plagiarism is found dead in London. Jennifer King reports an investigation into how he died is underway.
14: Jason Arday was found dead inside a home in Battersea, South London on Friday, according to British media outlets. The 41-year-old sociologist, who became the youngest black professor at the University of Cambridge in 2023, recently resigned and was facing intense scrutiny following allegations of plagiarism in his academic work and questions about his other claimed accomplishments. Metropolitan Police, without naming Arday, said the death was being treated as unexpected but not suspicious. In a statement issued by his publisher, Arday's family said they were in shock and said Jason was a gentleman subjected to a campaign of sustained abuse. Cambridge Vice Chancellor Deborah Prentice, who had earlier announced the university would investigate questions about Arday's employment, says she was desperately saddened by the news. I'm Jennifer King.
0: The emergency halt of avocado imports from Mexico has been lifted, but not without a cost, correspondent Donna Warder reports.
15: Avocado pickers in Mexico's Michoacán state are back on the job after the U.S. lifted an eight-day security alert that had halted operations.
16: Es una afectación general.
15: Orchard supervisor Jesus Mendez says the halt in production had an economic impact on both producers and workers. Michoacán is Mexico's main avocado-producing state and also a region where four cartels designated by the Trump administration as terrorist organizations operate. U.S. authorities fully lifted the restrictions after more Mexican troops were deployed in the region. Avocado producer Luis Manuel Soto says more troops bring more peace of mind because he says his life has repeatedly been threatened. He says, I think we can work more comfortably, do our jobs better, and hopefully they will continue providing security so that everyone in Michoacán can move forward. I'm Donna Warder.
0: In a surprise move, President Trump orders the Pentagon to substantially reduce the annual joint military exercises with South Korea, saying America's ally declined to help with the war against Iran, but also citing his good relationship with North Korea's Kim Jong-un. President Trump said in a social media post that the exercises are not only costly, but send a signal that is totally inappropriate and hostile to North Korea, which he said has been unthreatened, threatening and respectful during his time in the White House. The scaling back of the military exercise involving the U.S. and South Korea comes just days after North Korea conducted a ballistic missile test and their first since June, and the redeployment of the USS Abraham Lincoln to the Middle East, leaving the U.S. without a Pacific aircraft carrier. Shifting gears, Amazon reinstates forced arbitration for U.S. shoppers on Friday, and critics say customers agreed to it just by continuing to shop. The new old tech guy, Chuck Palm, has the story.
17: You may not know this, but if you got an email from Amazon on Friday, you just agreed to a new legal contract. 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Amazon has quietly brought back forced arbitration. 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Legal disputes will go to arbitration, one customer at a time, and it's all behind closed doors. That took effect immediately August 14th. There's no 30-day window or no button to click. Amazon emailed all their customers and said their continued use means that you, by default, agree to those terms. Any Prime member who doesn't like it, their answer is, you can cancel it. Amazon dropped the same clause 5 years ago, and it's a repeat of the same terms. Back in 2021, roughly 75,000 Alexa owners filed individual arbitration claims, saying that their Echo had recorded them. Filing fees alone cost Amazon tens of millions of dollars, so Amazon scrapped the clause and let people sue them in open court. Forced arbitration is back now with rules built for that exact problem. 25 or more similar claims inside the last 6 months get bundled into batches, one arbitrator, and one set of fees. Now, before you can file anything, you owe Amazon a notice of dispute and 60 days of negotiating. Follow the new old tech guy on X, at Chuck Palm.
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16: Baseball Sunday, the Orioles scored seven times in the sixth and routed the Rays 10-2. Baltimore's third straight win at Tropicana Field moved the Birds into the third AL wildcard slot with 6 weeks to play. The Phillies got three in the eighth to trip the Twins 7-5, while the Padres blanked the Guardians 5-0. Casey Mize and company with a three-hitter. Matt Olson's three-run shot boosted the Braves over the Diamondbacks 5-3, so Philadelphia and San Diego are now tied for the last two NL wildcards with Arizona on the outside looking in. Brewers bopped the Dodgers in a battle of division leaders. White Sox rallied past the Tigers for the weekend sweep. Ben Rice went deep in the 10th to lift the Yankees over the Blue Jays.
18: No adjustment, really. I mean, just going up there with a plan and sticking to it and was able to execute.
16: Noah Cameron tossed a one-hit beauty as the Royals shut out the Angels. Mariners nipped the Astros. Cardinals clobbered the Cubs. Alec Burleson and Jordan Walker each with a tater and four ribs. Wins for the Mets, Pirates, A's, Marlins, and Rockies. Golf, welcome back Scotty Scheffler after 10 top five finishes over the last 6 months, but zero wins. The world's number one player romped to an 8-stroke victory at the St. Jude Classic in Memphis to open up golf's FedEx Cup playoffs. And safe home to Tommy John, the left-hander who pitched in the majors for 26 years, more than half of those after undergoing the pioneering elbow surgery that will forever bear his name. The winner of 288 games, who along with his surgeon, Dr. Frank Jobe, absolutely belongs in the Baseball Hall of Fame, was 83 years old. That's Monday Sports.
0: Thank you, Robert. It's 7 till. Heist thwarted. Priceless artwork returned. That and more when America in the Morning continues after these messages.

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3: It's 5 till America in the Morning continues. News from Hollywood, where actress Hayden Panettiere has died. Panettiere got her acting start as a child on the soap opera One Life to Live and Guiding Light, and also appeared in films including Remember the Titans and Ice Princess. She also had roles on the small screen on the TV shows Ally McBeal, Heroes, and Nashville. Her publicist did not release details on how she passed away. Hayden Panettiere was 36. There were more repeats at the box office this weekend, and more records were broken in the process. A recap from the weekend with entertainment reporter Kevin Carr.
4: The Amazing Spider-Man continued his marvelous run at the box office, clinching first place for the third week in a row.
5: What is happening to me?
4: The Web Slinger grossed $70 million to easily keep the top spot.
6: I am totally out of control.
4: With a running domestic total shy of $800 million, Spider-Man Brand New Day made history again for being the second fastest film to crack $2 billion worldwide, just behind his own team in Avengers Endgame 7 years ago.
7: Then I defied the gods.
4: In a distant but still remarkable second was The Odyssey. Let's go! Christopher Nolan's sword and sandal epic slayed $23 million in its fifth weekend and shows little signs of slowing down. The rest of the top five were populated by new releases.
8: We're in the past, aren't we?
4: The J.J. Abrams-produced creature feature The End of Oak Street was third with $21 million. That's a tad soft for the $80 million budgeted film.
9: What about the people who are out there getting eaten?
4: This suburban dino thriller is going to need to have the legs of a T-Rex to end its theatrical run in the black.
10: No dinos too big, no pups too small.
4: Also on the dinosaur front, Paw Patrol the Dino Movie came in slightly lower with $21.5 million for fourth place. That's about what the previous film made opening weekend, though this third movie has a higher budget.
11: How did we get to this point so quickly?
4: Rounding out the top five was Cat's Eye Wild Hearts, a profile of the international girls group, bringing in just under $4 million. I'm Kevin Carr.
3: Artwork that was stolen, worth millions of dollars, was recovered by Italian authorities. Correspondent Charles de Ledesma reports the stolen paintings included work from Renoir and Matisse.
12: A statement from the Italian Carabinieri's Art Recovery Squad explains the paintings were discovered during searches ordered by prosecutors, but no further details were given. They disappeared earlier this year from a private museum near the northern city of Parma, police say. The three recovered paintings are Fish by Auguste Renoir, Still Life with Cherries by Paul Cézanne, and Odalisque on the Terrace by Henri Matisse. The Cezannes valued at $7 million, Le Renoir $3.5 million, and the Matisse at $23,000. Local media reports that the thieves took the paintings in less than 3 minutes and escaped across the museum gardens. The crime follows a series of high-profile heists at major European museums. I'm Charles de Ledesma.
3: America in the Morning for Monday, August 17th, 2026 is produced by Jeff McKay. I'm John Trout. This is Westwood One.
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8: From ABC News, I'm Brian Clark. The 60-day window the U.S. and Iran agreed to in their Memorandum of Understanding expires today with no sign of a deal to end the war. Additionally, Iran's foreign ministry says that time frame's irrelevant because the nuclear talks never began. President Trump said Sunday that South Korea declined to join the U.S. war against Iran in his post that announced the U.S. is scaling down its participation in joint military exercises in South Korea. His main reason cited his very good relationship, as he put it, with North Korea's Kim Jong-un.
13: The two leaders held three summits in Trump's first term, but they produced no nuclear deal, and the North has only expanded its arsenal since. But today's North Korea is far more entangled abroad. It has long supplied missile technology to Iran and has sent troops to fight for Russia in Ukraine.
8: To ABC's Karen Hwan, Washington, Hollywood's mourning the death of actress Hayden Panettiere. The former child star died in South Carolina Sunday, 5 days before her 37th birthday.
14: Beginning as a child star with a long career in both TV on shows like Heroes in Nashville and in movies like Remember the Titans, Hayden Panettiere had long struggled with addiction. She said she was first introduced to drugs at 16, and in a recent memoir, she talked candidly about her struggles with postpartum depression, telling the women of The View,
15: I could not get myself out of the mud. I was just so stuck.
14: Hayden Panettiere leaves behind a daughter born in 2014 with her ex-fiance, Ukrainian boxer Vladimir Klitschko. She would have been 37 on Friday. Sherry Preston, ABC News.
8: Record flooding in Indiana's blamed for 7 deaths since Tuesday. The rains were easing, but there's still extensive damage, including at Frank Gounder's furniture workshop.
16: The worst part is everything that I have finished ready is ruined, you know, so all that stuff's going to be trash, and it was a waste of my time and supplies and...
8: You're listening to ABC News.
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19: Next month marks 30 years since the murder of Tupac Shakur. Today, the trial begins with the man for the man charged with his death. Prosecutors allege that Dwayne Keith Davis, a.k.a. Keefy D., planned the drive-by shooting and provided the gun, as he stated in a tell-all book. Davis, though, has pleaded not guilty, saying that he lied to sell books. ABC legal contributor Bernarda Villalona says the book will be key prosecution evidence.
20: Once he gets arrested is now when he's like, I have nothing to do with this book. So laying that out for the jury, I think, is going to make the huge difference for this prosecution.
19: Madison Square Garden is defending its facial recognition scans that track people inside the arena and at the MSG-owned Radio City Music Hall.
21: In a statement, MSG says people have been recognizing each other's faces since the beginning of time. We just do it electronically. It was turned off for Taylor Swift's wedding, notes Michelle Dahl with the Surveillance Technology Oversight Project.
22: Clearly, this technology is not actually that necessary for security.
21: New York City Council member Shahana Hanif says MSG tracked a trans woman minute by minute around the arena because they didn't want her on the Jumbotron. Wayne Cabot, ABC News.
19: Police have a 19-year-old in custody after the weekend shooting at Virginia State University that left five people hurt, but they now say they're looking for more people who fired guns as they try to determine if those people fired in self-defense. I'm Brian Clark, ABC News.
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23: On today's federal newscast, the Federal Aviation Administration has hired over 2,000 new air traffic controllers, all with a shared passion: video games. Transportation Secretary Sean Duffy says in a recent online post that the FAA hiring initiative focused on gamers, launched in April, has met 94% of its hiring goal. Duffy says this is the highest ever number of hires at FAA in a year. The Trump administration's move to unleash private sector hackers raises plenty of questions about government oversight and more.
24: President Donald Trump has directed the Departments of Justice and Homeland Security to oversee a program that allows private companies to conduct offensive cyber operations. Private sector participants would only be able to go after foreign criminal hackers with the government's approval. But Trump's order doesn't say anything about liability protections for participating companies, and experts say foreign governments could consider those companies legitimate hacking targets for being involved as well. Justin Doubleday, Federal News Network.
23: And approximately 17,000 IRS employees who took deferred resignation offers retained access to the agency's systems. That's according to a new report out from the Treasury Inspector General for Tax Administration that determined the massive lapse presented a potential security risk for unauthorized disclosure of sensitive information. On top of that, TIGDA found that some former employees still had access to IRS facilities. Find these stories and more at federalnewsnetwork.com. I'm Eric White.
25: And now, the Federal Drive with Terry Gerken, sponsored by GEHA.
26: Welcome to the Federal Drive on Federal News Network. It's Monday, August 17th. I'm your host, Terry Gerken, and I'm glad you're here. Coming up on this hour of the Federal Drive, Foreign Service families are used to uncertainty, but months after evacuation from parts of the Middle East, many are still waiting for answers that affect jobs, schools, and where they'll be living next. Plus, the biggest retirement mistakes usually happen when people make important decisions without fully understanding the consequences, and often before an employee leaves government. Those stories and much more ahead during this hour of the Federal Drive. We begin with this. A new Pentagon pilot program will give some active duty service members a way to preserve their fertility before deployments, hazardous assignments, or long periods away from their families. Starting September 14th, eligible troops can be reimbursed up to $10,000 a year

0: orders to places that DOD lists as hazardous, so they would get hazard duty pay, or long periods of separation. So at least 6 months away from your spouse or a person you're dating, your domestic partner, what have you. So eligible troops can get paid back for fertility preservation services. It covers up to $10,000 per year for egg freezing and up to $500 per year for sperm freezing. So you have to either already have your orders, or you have to know that they're coming up within like a reasonable amount of time. So within about 4 months. And then all of those services that you get have to be within the 3 year period. So if you start the program, you know, in the last 6 months or so of the 3 year period, and you're still getting procedures done after those 6 months, they won't cover them anymore. So it has to be within this 3 year pilot.
1: Why has fertility preservation become such a particular concern for the military?
0: Military service can create circumstances that make family planning more difficult or unpredictable. You know, deployments can expose you to hazardous environments, hazardous waste, while, you know, frequent moves, long separations, just how demanding military jobs are in general can also make people push family planning off until later. And so the idea behind the pilot is to give people another option to kind of preserve their choices and not force them to choose between serving or having kids.
1: The program allows troops to use civilian fertility clinics, including those outside the TRICARE network. How is that going to work in practice? Are there potential challenges with access or timing or even cost?
0: Yeah, the flexibility is important because fertility services aren't always available at every military treatment facility or through TRICARE in every location. So giving service members the option to use civilian providers frees up, you know, those choices, but they still have to, you know, navigate the same reimbursement process. And, you know, you still have to be eligible in the same way as somebody going through an MTF would be. Timing can also be an issue because fertility preservation requires appointments and procedures and all of that that have very specific timing, and they have to be coordinated around deployments, you know, other family obligations, other military obligations. So you have to know that you're going into a stretch of time where this is possible.
1: The reimbursement levels are significantly different for egg freezing and sperm freezing. Do you have background information on why the cost differential is so high there?
0: Yeah. Egg freezing is more involved, more expensive. It's more difficult than sperm preservation and retrieval, right? So it involves medications. You have to be monitored, ovarian stimulation, and then the actual egg retrieval procedure itself. Whereas, you know, sperm cryopreservation is comparatively straightforward. So that $10,000 annual reimbursement cap is designed to cover, you know, a much larger expense. Although whether it covers all of it kind of depends on person by person basis and the services that they get.
1: Both of these gamete freezing processes would presumably wind up in an IVF process for the woman in these partnerships. Does the plan cover the cost of IVF?
0: No, it actually specifically says this doesn't, the pilot program isn't extended to other reproductive health procedures, including IVF. So if you want to do that, you still have to, you know, go through the same process that you would do if you did it today or last year.
1: And if the partner is not pregnant by the time the 3 year period, pilot period is over, do they bear the cost then of continuing the maintenance of the frozen sperm or eggs?
0: Yeah, you would. So if your gametes are still frozen, right, and they're still in storage, you would have to pay for that on your own. Shipping them elsewhere, if you move and you don't want to keep them wherever they are, you'd also have to pay for that out of pocket. But, you know, it's designed to take the edge off at least a little bit, right, instead of having people foot the entire bill.
1: Well, that will be a really interesting feature of the 3 year pilot. So what will DHA be looking at in terms of readiness and retention impacts? Do they have a vision of what success looks like here?
0: Yeah, they're looking at whether or not this is a meaningful benefit for people without creating excessive costs or burdens for DOD, right? So can we offer this to people without bogging ourselves down in financial need or, you know, a lot of

0: red tape around it. So they'll be looking at things like participation, its effect on readiness and retention to see if it's worth it. But, you know, also if people actually think that it's useful to have and if it's accessible to them. So if it demonstrates that cryopreservation helps the military retain people and people feel that it is supporting their family planning goals, then, you know, it could provide the case for making that benefit permanent.
1: That's Federal News Network's Rachel Cohen. Rachel, thanks for bringing this up to us.
0: Yeah, anytime.
1: You can find Rachel's full story at federalnewsnetwork.com. Up next, Foreign Service families are used to uncertainty, but months after evacuations from parts of the Middle East, many are still waiting for answers that affect jobs, schools, and where they'll be living next. This is The Federal Drive with Terry Girton on Federal News Network.
2: Now today's federal newscast, two Senate lawmakers are once again pressing Defense Secretary Pete Hegseth about cuts to the Pentagon's Independent Weapons Testing Office. The Government Accountability Office recently found that deep staffing cuts at the office last year have left the organization with fewer specialists who are now overseeing programs outside their areas of expertise, which increases the risk that problems with new weapon systems could go undetected before they reach troops. The Ability One program is facing new scrutiny over where it buys its products from. Federal News Network's Jason Miller tells us more.
3: The General Services Administration is directing the Ability One Commission to do a comprehensive review of all of its products for sale through GSA contract vehicles to ensure they're compliant with the Buy American Act. GSA is also asking the commission to identify all countries of origin of its products in the Federal Acquisition Service Verified Product Portal. The review in part stems from GSA finding examples of Ability One associated technology products being mislabeled as its country of origin being the USA. The commission's review is due by November 12th. Jason Miller, Federal News Network.
2: And the Environmental Protection Agency would have more oversight of water sector cybersecurity under a new bill in the Senate. The Water Shield Cyber Act would authorize the EPA to conduct cybersecurity assessments of water utilities. It would also authorize an additional $300 million each year for the Drinking Water and Clean Water State Revolving Funds dedicated to cybersecurity improvements. Find these stories and more at federalnewsnetwork.com. I'm Eric White.
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1: Welcome back to the Federal Drive with Terry Girton on Federal News Network. The State Department moved hundreds of employees and family members out of the Middle East earlier this year. As those evacuations approach a key deadline, many families are still waiting to learn where they'll serve next and how to plan for the months ahead. John Dinkelman, president of the American Foreign Service Association, joins me now to discuss the impacts of this on the workforce and the State Department. John, thank you so much for being here this morning. I really appreciate you joining me.
12: It's a pleasure.
1: We're in an interesting situation now. Hundreds of Foreign Service employees and their family members have now spent months in a kind of professional and personal limbo after being evacuated from posts across the Middle East when the war with Iran began. Help us understand what an evacuation actually looks like for a Foreign Service family. Where do they go?
12: Well, evacuations are important, of course, whether it's for something as temporary as a tornado or a hurricane hitting a country, or something long-term like the war that we're presently experiencing. The State Department needs a way to remove its non-essential people and family members from places that are in danger. They are theoretically and usually moved back to the United States, which we refer to in that terminology as a safe haven, where we wait for determination as to whether and when we can return. The strange situation about this evacuation is that it is so broad for a large region. It was so unexpected, with all of these people not being evacuated before we initiated hostilities, and with the indeterminate nature of what's going on.
1: It's one thing to pack up your suitcase and move somewhere else for a week. But in this case, they've been gone for months. They've left behind their belongings. We're in August. Kids are getting ready to go back to school. Pets are in limbo. How do they take care of all of those kinds of things?
12: Well, in the same way that we often have been told to have go bags ready to go in case there's an emergency here in the United States, it is part of the Foreign Service mentality that you must always be ready at a moment's notice to leave and prioritize everything that you have in such a way that if you need to go with only one suitcase or two suitcases or perhaps a pack out of a few hundred pounds, that you're able to measure and react quickly. In this case, of course, these people were given no notification whatsoever.
1: And now this decision and these evacuations are approaching the department's 180-day limit. What decisions are they still waiting for?
12: Well, the big decision, of course, is whether or not the actual locations will revert to their prior accompanied status. That looks increasingly unlikely given the situation and the on-again, off-again nature of hostilities. And so what we're seeing is a lot of frustration on the part of these people who are not being told that the kids are not going to be going home, or at least back to their assignment, and rather need to start school in some places in the United States this week. And so that leads to a lot of desperation on the part of these people who are innocent victims from our side of the war.
1: You mentioned families and family decisions. In most cases, are the families evacuated, but the Foreign Service member themselves remains on station?
12: Yes. In most cases, the individual who is working at the embassy is essential. I mean, let's face it, if somebody's job can be done by the United States, why are we putting them there anyway? So the family members, of course, of those people are the ones who are separated and sent to a location where they feel they can best be supported. While many of those families do come to the Washington, D.C. area, anticipating that if the employee ever gets back, it will be to Washington, many others simply go home to grandma and grandpa or to where there's a family network to support them throughout the United States.
1: John Dinkelman is president of the American Foreign Service Association. John, AFSA recently issued a statement expressing concerns about the current situation we're describing here. What's at the top of AFSA's list? What are you most worried about here?
12: Oh, the safety of our people, unquestionably, particularly the employees who are still in harm's way. It seems evident that unlike most other hostilities we've ever engaged in, that our embassies and consulates overseas are increasingly becoming a target of choice of our enemy. And so to send individuals back to these locations, much less family members, would be essentially putting them in the crosshairs of a target that the enemy is going to utilize. The people who are there, of course, it opens an entirely different question as to why you would be putting diplomats in the middle of a war zone. We usually, when we saber rattle and we send in fleets, the next step is to remove our diplomats, much less their families. But that was entirely ignored back in February and March.
1: Does this have the potential to become like military assignments that are unaccompanied, and that's the standard assignment?
12: Well, the State Department has always had unaccompanied positions, and we fill those readily with individuals who are willing to go. At some point, though, we're going to run out of places that we designate as unaccompanied, and we'll soon become a foreign service of single people.
1: So what does a situation like this mean for the effectiveness of the State Department's diplomatic mission? You've got Foreign Service officers who are worried about their families, who are in danger themselves. What are you hearing from the State Department, and what are you seeing on the ground in terms of the effectiveness of the folks who are left on station?
12: Well, unfortunately, we on the employee association collective bargaining side of the house are hearing absolutely nothing from the State Department, for they refuse to even acknowledge our existence, which is the sad state of affairs. What we are hearing on the ground from our people, of course, is that these skeletal staffs there at post are burdened with a trifecta. They need to, first and foremost, see to the needs of any American citizens who find themselves in harm's way, serving the consular needs of our own people. They need to liaise with the host government. If we have allies, we need to work with them, and we'll do that in their capitals. And finally, they need to secure the facilities, which increasingly are becoming targets.
1: What about the long-term effects of something like this on the State Department's workforce? Does this mean that people are more likely to seek more peaceful assignments, to return home, leave the Foreign Service altogether?
12: Yeah, more the latter. As I sat there at Dulles Airport greeting the scores of plane loads of people being evacuated in March, the words I repeatedly heard from people were decoy or pawn, that we were basically set up to sit in a war zone of our own making. And it's long been an understanding that the Department of State would get you, and more importantly, your family, out of harm's way before anything happened. And unlike the situations of the early 1990s, where Saddam Hussein attacks Kuwait and our people at the embassy in Kuwait find themselves to be sitting ducks, this all was our own doing. And why in the world the State Department was not allowed to remove its people, or chose not to remove its people, is something that will stick in the craw of the workforce for a long time to come.
1: The State Department is attempting to open new recruitments for Foreign Service officers. What impact do you think these kinds of situations will have there?
12: I think it'll cause a lot of people to rethink, those who prioritize their family's safety and well-being and unity will have to take that into consideration. We are in desperate need of patriotic Americans who will serve our nation and exercise the diplomatic element of our national power. Unfortunately, and paradoxically, I think the administration is constricting the lens by which they're going to hire people in the future because of their own actions.
1: And at this point, what does a good solution look like from AFSA's perspective, both in this current situation with families who've been evac'd from the Middle East, and longer term for the Foreign Service workforce? What would you hope to see in future policies?
12: I would hope the department would follow existing policies of basically determining that individuals who came to a post with an understanding that their families could go with them and that they could do so in relative safety could choose to break the assignment. In normal times, there's usually a plethora of individuals who are willing to go in and replace them. Of course, the Department of State made the mistake of firing over 1,300 people last year. They've depleted the resources at the very ranks that they would use to bolster up these posts. And so now we're in this challenge.
1: John Dinkelman is president of the American Foreign Service Association. John, thank you so much for sharing this with us today.
12: Thank you very much.
1: We'll post this interview at federalnewsnetwork.com/Federal Drive. 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Still to come, Congress may be on recess, but the campaign for governing power is still underway. But first, the biggest retirement mistakes usually happen when people make important decisions without fully understanding the consequences. And that often happens before an employee leaves government. 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
2: On today's Federal Newscast, the Federal Aviation Administration has hired over 2,000 new air traffic controllers, all with a shared passion, video games. Transportation Secretary Sean Duffy says in a recent online post that the FAA hiring initiative focused on gamers has met 94% of its hiring goal. Duffy says this is the highest ever number of hires at FAA in a year. The Defense Department is changing how it determines eligibility for transitional health care benefits for reserve component service members who are separating from active duty. Under Secretary of Defense for Personnel and Readiness, Anthony Tata said reservists no longer need to demonstrate that their period of active duty service was substantively connected in some way to a war, a contingency operation, or a national emergency to qualify for the Transitional Assistance Management Program. The change follows a class action lawsuit brought by National Guard and Reserve service members who alleged that the Pentagon unlawfully conditioned eligibility for TAMP based on criteria not authorized by law. And approximately 17,000 IRS employees who took deferred resignation offers retained access to the agency's systems. That's according to a new report out from the Treasury Inspector General for Tax Administration that determined the massive lapse presented a potential security risk for unauthorized disclosure of sensitive information. TIGDA found that some former employees still had access to IRS facilities. Find these stories and more at federalnewsnetwork.com. I'm Eric White.
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1: Welcome back to The Federal Drive with Terry Girton on Federal News Network. Federal retirement is full of choices involving pensions, health benefits, Social Security, and the Thrift Savings Plan. Many employees don't discover the consequences of those decisions until after they've made them. Retirement expert Tammy Flanagan joins me now with some perspective on how to prepare. Tammy, so great to see you. Thanks for joining me today.
17: Thanks, Terry. It's great to be back.
1: Talking about retirement issues, we're still hearing that the administration continues to offer the DRP program in some places. What are you seeing in retirement numbers kind of across the board these days?
17: Yeah, it seems like all of a sudden, just in the last week or two, we've been getting a lot of calls from people that are retiring either September 30th, which is kind of last minute, but they're still calling for help, or the end of the year. So I agree. We're still seeing DRPs and people leaving early and people trying to make this last minute decision about what to do, sometimes with 2 weeks to decide.
1: As people are looking at that date, though, and it's kind of logical, the end of the fiscal year, what kinds of questions are at the top of their mind? Are they ready to make that kind of transition?
17: Yeah, some of them are because, you know, as you know, some people plan for retirement throughout their career, which we should do. But there are some folks who really haven't given it much thought until they got this little golden egg in front of them saying, hey, you know, you can retire 5 or 7 years sooner than you had planned or that you were even eligible before. And so now what do you want to do? And it's very enticing to take that, you know, incentive to go out early, especially if you're going to get a payment, a buyout type of payment. But are you ready? And that's not just financially. Are you mentally ready for this transition? You know, and can you afford it? Some people think they can until they realize some of the things that may not be as obvious, such as the cost of living adjustment doesn't kick in under FERS until you're 62. So if you're leaving at 50, that's 12 years before you get a pay raise. And that's a long time to wait for more money to come in.
1: Well, retiring feds are sort of a captive market. Even federal agencies, of course, are offering retirees training. What's the difference between a good retirement training preparation and a session that just sort of walks you through what your retirement benefits are?
17: Yeah, we've seen it all and we've heard it all from different agencies where we've come in and presented training classes. And I found that sometimes, you know, the easy way to do that is not always the best. You know, you'll have folks out there who will give free training in an effort to gain clients. Perhaps, you know, I'm a financial advisor and I'm looking for clients. I'll just go in and, you know, give them a briefing. But yet when the questions come in about, you know, how much service credit is going to be allowed or do I have to pay a deposit for this? You know, they're not benefits experts. So they either don't know and will say they don't know, or they'll give an answer that they think is correct and it's not accurate. So you got to be really careful when you're attending a training class to know who it is that's presenting it. How much experience do they have? Are they benefits people? Are they financial planners? There's a big difference between the two. So one way to test that is to ask a question that you know the answer to and see what they give you as the response. And if they don't know the answer, are they going to give you a reference as where you can find out? So accuracy is utmost important because we don't need more rumors going around. There's enough of those amongst the employees themselves. So be sure that the training is qualified. You know, somebody's qualified to present it.
1: Should pending retirees look for training offered by their employing agency, or should they go out on their own and look for private sector training?
17: Well, if the agency's offering a training course, absolutely, you know, take advantage of that. Don't bypass that. You don't know how many times I've walked into a classroom where someone will say, well, yeah, I've been here 40 years. I know all this. They told me I need to come. And at the end of the day, they'll apologize and say, oh, there, you told me some things I didn't know, you know, because, you know, there's little nuances in our retirement system that one little thing can either save you some money or avoid you from making a mistake. So I think taking advantage of agency training, usually it's vetted in some way so that you can generally be sure that someone's coming in that's going to really provide adequate and quality training. But if you don't have that, there's a lot of federal employees who are never afforded a formal training program. There's a lot of places to go get it. Whether you're going to the agencies themselves, TSP has wonderful online learning classes. Some of them are live, some are recorded. Social Security has a YouTube channel, so does OPM. So even within those agencies themselves that administer the benefits, there are places to learn, whether it's just going to the website and reading or listening to an online class. Those are wonderful opportunities. And then I also see outfits like NITP. They provide online training on a regular basis, monthly, by experts who have been doing this for decades. So, you know, there's places like that that you can go to that you feel confident and comfortable that the information you're getting is good, accurate, and is going to be helpful, give you some things that you can do now to prepare for that transition.
1: Tammy Flanagan is a principal with Retire Federal. Tammy, you mentioned the nuances in the federal retirement system. Let's talk about some of those. Where do you see people either be most surprised or make the biggest mistakes by not considering those nuances?
17: Yeah, there's a lot of decisions that employees have to make when they retire, and sometimes the obvious answer is not always the right one. For instance, if I'm married, you know, I have to consider survivor benefits for my spouse. And oftentimes I'll hear someone say, well, my spouse is also a federal employee, or they work in the private sector. They're going to have their own retirement. So I don't see why I need to even consider leaving them a survivor annuity. Well, you know, while there's two of you, you got all these sources of income between Social Security and pensions and retirement savings. But down the road, which could be decades down the road, when there's one of you, can that single person survive on half of the Social Security and without any of your retirement? And in some cases, without your health insurance, because one of the things that conveys with a survivor benefit is the ability for a non-federal spouse to maintain health insurance, or even a federal spouse who may not be eligible for their own retirement benefit. So that's a big one. I see that a lot. Other decisions have to do with life insurance. A lot of people want to cancel their life insurance when they retire, and they don't realize that some of that life insurance will convey free of charge once you're 65 or older. And a lot of our retirees are already 65, so they would have free coverage if they didn't cancel it. So, you know, there's some things you really want to know ahead of time to avoid missing out on an opportunity or making a mistake that you're later going to come to regret. And you can't go back and change it. You know, some of these decisions are permanent.
1: A lot of people and a lot of our discussions focus on whether or not folks are financially ready to retire. Do they have all their financial ducks in a row? But you mentioned something at the beginning of our conversation that I think is also really important and often gotten wrong, which is, are you personally and emotionally and psychologically ready to retire? How did people get to the point of really being able to answer that?
17: Well, I think someone who's been planning on retirement for many years, really preparing for it, has been thinking about that, has been making secret plans in their mind or with their family of, you know, here's the things we're going to do initially when I retire. Here's what my retirement life is going to look like. You know, here's what I want for that. But someone who's facing a kind of a knee-jerk decision where they're just all of a sudden presented with the opportunity to retire, and they really hadn't been giving it a lot of thought, at least not for the present moment. Sometimes that can come as a mental shock when you go into retirement. First of all, you're waiting for that first check and you have some financial concerns until everything falls into place. So that can be very stressful. And then you haven't planned on, you know, how much money do I really need? So am I mentally ready to move on to another career if I need to fill in the gaps? Or if I can afford to retire, what was my plan? Am I just going to sit and watch TV and clean the closets and do that? Or do I really have some things I really want to get into and learn some new hobbies, perhaps, or some new trades? You know, there's a lot of things you can do, but you gotta make an effort. You know, there's not a supervisor now telling you, here's what you need to do tomorrow. So you have to make your own plan.
1: That's right. Maybe you find out golf isn't quite as much fun as you thought it was going to be.
17: not when you can do it 7 days a week, as fun as that might sound.
1: So if someone is approaching the point where they really do need to think seriously about retirement, what information would you want them to absolutely have in hand before they make the decision to leave government service?
17: Yeah, how much time do you have? there's a lot of things that you want to have in place. You know, first and foremost, make sure that you have documentation of all of your federal service so that if somebody comes back to you and says, well, you only have 19 years of service and you really have 30, can you prove that? Can you say, well, here's my personnel action statement showing when I was hired. Here's the one when I left. Here's the one when I was rehired. You know, keep records of your personnel information. You know, you can make a copy of your electronic official personnel folder in most cases. There's some intelligence agencies, of course, where that's not necessarily possible, but you can certainly ask for specific proof that I've done this work. You know, I've had law enforcement people who didn't get credit for being law enforcement officers when they move from one agency to the other. So at the last minute, they're scrambling, trying to get that proof in place so that they can actually retire under those provisions. So be responsible for your own career. Don't expect someone else to do it for you. Chances are they will, but if there's that one important piece of information that's missing, you can be, if nothing else, stressed out until you find it, or maybe at a loss for a certain amount of service. So to me, that's one of the most important things we can do. And then review that application. You know, we now have the online retirement application. It's not as easy to review ahead of time, but those paper applications are still at opm.gov. So get your immediate retirement application, look it over, make sure you know how you're going to answer those questions, because there are some decisions you have to make. So, you know, be prepared, you know, think about this, get the training that you might need, do the research ahead of time, and don't rely on something that your coworker did or that your best friend did, because that may not be the right decision for you.
1: Tammy Flanagan is a principal with Retire Federal. Tammy, thanks so much for joining me. Always such great guidance.
17: Thanks, Terry. Good to be here.
1: 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Coming up next, Congress may be on recess, but the campaign for governing power is still underway. This is The Federal Drive with Terry Girton on Federal News Network.
2: Now today's Federal Newscast, two Senate lawmakers are once again pressing Defense Secretary Pete Hegseth about cuts to the Pentagon's Independent Weapons Testing Office. The Government Accountability Office recently found that deep staffing cuts at the office last year have left the organization with fewer specialists who are now overseeing programs outside their areas of expertise, which increases the risk that problems with new weapon systems could go undetected before they reach troops. The Defense Department is expanding its review process of sole source or non-competitive contracts for contractor facilitization costs. These are both direct and indirect expenses for long-term, non-recurring investments in physical assets to improve, expand, or maintain operational capacity or increase production quantity. In a new memo, DOD now says contracts worth between $50 million and $500 million will follow a streamlined peer review process, focusing on key pricing elements to include prime and major supplier historical costs incurred and realized profits on prior efforts. And the Environmental Protection Agency would have more oversight of water sector cybersecurity under a new bill in the Senate. The Water Shield Cyber Act would authorize the EPA to conduct cybersecurity assessments of water utilities. It would also authorize an additional $300 million each year for the Drinking Water and Clean Water State Revolving Funds dedicated to cybersecurity improvements. Find these stories and more at federalnewsnetwork.com. I'm Eric White.
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0: Welcome back to The Federal Drive with Terry Girton on Federal News Network. Congress may be out of session, but the clock is still running on fiscal 2027 funding. As lawmakers look towards spending deadlines and a crowded legislative agenda, this year's primary elections are also offering clues about who may wield influence in the next Congress. Bloomberg Government Deputy News Director Lauren Duggan is here with a look ahead. Lauren, great to have you. Thanks for joining me today.
1: Thanks for having me.
0: It actually is recess time on the Hills, but there's still stuff happening. Let's talk maybe about combination of things, what they're doing in the districts and what's on the agenda ahead. So let's start at the big picture. I know there are still conversations happening. What are you hearing most maybe about where we are on the continuing resolution for 2027?
1: Well, it's amazing that we're talking about the continuing resolution in August rather than in the depths of September with a shutdown looming right in front of us. But before they left town, the Senate sent the House by a 90-6 with one present vote, a continuing resolution that would keep the government open until December 11th, well past the election, give them time to come back from the midterms and figure out what to do beyond that. So what we're hearing, one of the House members that was around this week, Virginia Fox, I think she was the pro forma person on Thursday, told one of our reporters that she thinks they can do that pretty quickly and on a bipartisan basis when they get back, whether that's that 1 week they're here in early September or after Labor Day. There's certainly a path you could see to that, despite some people having issues with some of the language in there. It seems like overall that measure looks likely to proceed when they come back.
0: Well, that might be a sigh of relief for most people in the federal government, given last year's memories. Are there any concerns about getting to agreement on the terms?
1: Well, I think if they had to go through the Rules Committee, which Virginia Fox chairs, they might have the issue they've run into all these times where those tend to be party line votes and you need the Republicans on board. And if enough Republicans have enough issue with some language in there, that could water down support. Democrats at the moment seem on board. Enough Republicans would seem on board. You could probably get that 2/3 support and get it over. Things that have caused some concern, there's language in there around the products under a hemp definition, which has brought in a lot of discussion about THC drinks, THC products. There's some people who don't want that extended the way the CR does. There's also language in there around OMB grant-making authority, delaying a rule that they had put out. But even some conservatives in the Senate had said, it's only a month. It's not that big of a deal. We can come back to it. So people could find fault, but at the moment, I don't know that those faults are lining up to be enough to tank it.
0: We'll keep our fingers crossed for that optimistic take. And when we are thinking about other sorts of resourcing bills, Reconciliation 3.0 is still in the conversation. What's the latest there?
1: It is. The Senate had talked about doing that before they left, with Ron Johnson, the Senate budget chair, wanting to push forward with that. They talked well into Friday night, becoming Saturday morning, and decided to hit the pause button, come back and do it then. They had told the president there just wasn't the right alignment of things there. One of the reasons they're pushing this is the Save America Act, which is what the president wants to see on voter ID and proof of citizenship to register to vote, which there is support for in Capitol Hill. He also wants mail-in ballot restrictions that haven't gotten wind yet. But their hope is to use that budget reconciliation process to move things that comply with budget rules. So money, grants to states, things like that. But they couldn't get the first part of that, the budget resolution, over the line before they left. So they would have to come back, do that, and then write and pass the actual bill that would provide that funding for that and for DOD and for other things. So you can see a lot of obstacles to getting that done. It was a tall lift to do it if they had gotten done before recess. And, you know, the later it goes into the year, the closer you get to midterms, it might become difficult for them to do that. But they're still discussing it at the very least.
0: Lauren Duggan is Deputy News Director for Bloomberg Government. Lauren, even as we're talking about all of these resourcing conversations coming up, elections keep happening, lots and lots of primary elections. And I thought maybe while things on the Hill are a little slower, we'd take the opportunity to get a quick sense of what all of the results in the primary so far mean. One of the trends has been youth versus incumbency, and a lot of older incumbents losing in their primaries to younger challengers. What are you seeing and hearing about the impacts of that?
1: I mean, change is often what pushes in elections. We've seen that a lot. One of the things we saw last week was John Larson, 78-year-old, been there for a long time, former member of leadership, lost his seat to a challenger, I think 30 years his junior. And that one wasn't much about the kind of democratic socialists versus establishment. That one really seemed to be more about positioning and age and things like that. So we've seen that. We've seen other examples of it. We probably will hear more discussion of this too coming up in light of who's running committees next year. That has been a theme in democratic politics of, you know, a lot of times you got to be chairman by being around for a while, having seniority, safer seats. And some people want to shake that up and have younger members get the chance to wield gavels. And we've seen some of that with, for example, Robert Garcia, second term, fairly young former mayor who's now the ranking Democrat on the Oversight Committee. Next year could be the chief antagonist to the Trump administration on the Hill with that gavel. So that is a dynamic that we've seen play out.
0: Certainly, not only the changes in incumbency, but a lot of incumbents not returning for re-election. So that really could shuffle the leadership deck, right?
1: It really could. I mean, the leadership decks at the top of the parties may stay pretty stable if the Republicans were to lose the majority. I think Mike Johnson would have some decisions to make around that. But, you know, some committee leaderships will shake out. A couple of members who lost had subcommittee chairs. John Larson was one. Diana DeGette earlier this year, who had a health ranking membership on the Energy and Commerce Committee. So the losses now will create some openings and just other churn and change as people retire or move on to other offices. That's going to create opportunities, too, for people to move around.
0: One of the other trends, and you mentioned Democratic Socialists, is the party edges against the party centers. And what are you seeing there? Is it more towards the radical wings of the parties, or are voters in the primaries moving back to the center?
1: It seems like it depends on where you look. I mean, the case last week in Wisconsin, the governor's race, which isn't about Congress as much, but there you had a Democratic Socialist candidate, Francesca Hong, who seemed to have the early edge, and then the current governor backed Crowley, who's the Milwaukee County executive, and he surged to win that. He was way down in the polls and moved up to win that by just enough. I mean, it was close, but plus one is what gets you there. So he won there. And then you look into the Michigan Senate race, where Abdul Al-Sayed beat Haley Stevens in that contest. He was more of the left-wing candidate. She was seeing more of the establishment, and he edged her out in that race. And, you know, people were already looking at Fox News polls at the end of the week that had Mike Rogers, the Republican candidate, up above him there, whereas some other polls have shown different results in other states. So we'll have to see how those races play out and what that means going into December. We have seen Republicans talk a lot about socialism, and they go and talk about communism as well, where I think some of these candidates would make distinctions there. But, you know, that's going to be a big theme going into this election on the Republican side, talking about some of the things they've done and what they think Democrats might do as some of these socialist candidates do gain traction.
0: Well, then thinking about the parties more generally, R's and D's, what are the trends starting to look like in terms of who might take control of either or both chambers in the midterms?
1: The margins are tight in both chambers today. So, you know, it wouldn't take a huge leap for the Democrats to win one or the other. The House, you have to, you know, put an asterisk there because the map has changed in many states. The redistricting that happened in California and Texas had the most seats at play, but there's also been moves to get one seat more for Republicans in places like Missouri, maybe one seat more for the Democrats in Utah. So the map is different. You have to figure that out. You know, I don't know, like Greg Giroux, our elections expert, I don't know that you'll see the wave that you saw in past years where maybe 30 seats have changed hands just because of some of the structural things and the fact that the Democrats are pretty close to Republicans now in the House. In the Senate side, you know, there's some places Democrats really need to hold. Michigan is a key one, Georgia, where they seem good. Then they have to start winning seats in terrain that's less favorable to them, whether it's knocking off Susan Collins in Maine, picking up North Carolina looks pretty good. But then, you know, you start talking about places like Texas, Ohio, and where they haven't had as much luck in recent years, but they think they might have the candidates and the opportunity here to win. So I think it could be a nail biter on election night in the Senate for sure, maybe even in the House, but it'll be a lot to watch between now and then for sure.
0: So we'll keep our towels and our sunscreen handy, but keep our eyes on the headlines as well. Lauren Duggan is Deputy News Director for Bloomberg Government. Thanks so much, Lauren.
1: Thank you.
0: 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Up next, the top national headlines from ABC News and the Federal Newscast. I'm Terry Girton. 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
8: From ABC News, I'm Brian Clark. President Trump is scaling back U.S. military exercises with South Korea. His reason? His very good relationship, as he put it, with North Korea's Kim Jong-un.
9: In a Truth Social post, Trump says the drills are costly and send a signal that is totally inappropriate and hostile to a country he calls unthreatening and respectful. He also noted South Korea declined to join the U.S. war effort against Iran, writing, "They said no thanks."
8: It's ABC's Karen Hua in Washington. North Korea has shared technology with Iran. Today marks the end of the 60-day window for the U.S. and Iran to reach an agreement to end the war, but there's no sign a deal's in sight. Lala brushed past Hawaii's Big Island as a hurricane, and Governor Josh Green said
10: 100 houses or more are damaged and lost. Thank God it appears that no one died.
8: One person was killed in a car accident. There are over 114,000 power outages in Hawaii, over 112,000 in Indiana, where days of catastrophic flooding had a deadly toll, says ABC's Leslie Lopez.
11: Seven people dead, including a four-year-old child, after a week of relentless rain and flash flooding in Indiana. Across the state, rising water is washing out roads, cutting off homes. North of Indianapolis in hard-hit Noblesville, cars and buildings submerged by fast-moving floodwaters. In some places, getting almost a foot of rain in 2 days. The White River cresting at nearly 25 feet, a record level surpassing the Great Flood of 1913.
8: Actress Hayden Panettiere has died in South Carolina. She first found stardom as a child in Remember the Titans. She acted in TV shows like Heroes and Nashville, says ABC's Sherry Preston.
12: But when the cameras were off, Panettiere was just as troubled as her character on that show. She said she was introduced to drugs at 16 and had a long, complicated struggle with drug and alcohol addiction. She suffered from severe postpartum depression after the birth of her daughter 12 years ago.
8: She was 36. You're listening to ABC News.
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8: Retirement once represented a gold watch and a going away party, but for many Americans, it now means that it's just a new line of work, as ABC's Jim Ryan explains.
15: Even those who plan to step away from full-time work at some point in the future do expect to need some type of employment to make ends meet, but finding that part-time job may be difficult. In a new Ipsos poll, 29% of people who've already retired say artificial intelligence is making jobs harder to find.
8: Democrats outlined their plans for the 2028 presidential primary season. They have moved South Carolina to the front of the line, and the new schedule puts Nevada second. It removes Iowa from the early contest, and New Hampshire falls back to third. ABC contributor Donna Brazile is a former DNC chair and says of the new schedule and lineup,
16: it will battle test our potential nominee. We'll give them an opportunity to road test their message with black voters, rural voters, urban voters, working class voters.
8: Police in Cincinnati say a 23-year-old man kidnapped a woman, led police officers on a chase, and was ultimately shot and killed by officers after lunging at them with a Swiss Army knife. Interim Police Chief Adam Henney said Sunday,
17: the victim said that while they were driving around in the car and as he was holding the knife, that he was telling her that he was not going to go to jail.
8: Man identified as 23-year-old Timothy Cromwell. I'm Brian Clark, ABC News.
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18: On today's federal newscast, the Federal Aviation Administration has hired over 2,000 new air traffic controllers, all with a shared passion: video games. Transportation Secretary Sean Duffy says in a recent online post that the FAA hiring initiative focused on gamers, launched in April, has met 94% of its hiring goal. Duffy says this is the highest ever number of hires at FAA in a year. The Trump administration's move to unleash private sector hackers raises plenty of questions about government oversight and more.
19: President Donald Trump has directed the Departments of Justice and Homeland Security to oversee a program that allows private companies to conduct offensive cyber operations. Private sector participants would only be able to go after foreign criminal hackers with the government's approval. But Trump's order doesn't say anything about liability protections for participating companies, and experts say foreign governments could consider those companies legitimate hacking targets for being involved as well. Justin Doubleday, Federal News Network.
18: And approximately 17,000 IRS employees who took deferred resignation offers retained access to the agency's systems. That's according to a new report out from the Treasury Inspector General for Tax Administration that determined the massive lapse presented a potential security risk for unauthorized disclosure of sensitive information. On top of that, TIGDA found that some former employees still had access to IRS facilities. Find these stories and more at federalnewsnetwork.com. I'm Eric White.
2: And now, the Federal Drive with Terry Gerton, sponsored by DEHA.
0: Welcome to the Federal Drive on Federal News Network. It's Monday, August 17th. I'm your host, Terry Gerton, and I'm glad you're here. Coming up on this hour of the Federal Drive, Foreign Service families are used to uncertainty, but months after evacuations from parts of the Middle East, many are still waiting for answers that affect jobs, schools, and where they'll be living next. Plus, the biggest retirement mistakes usually happen when people make important decisions without fully understanding the consequences, and that's often before an employee leaves government. Those stories and much more ahead during this hour of the Federal Drive. We begin with this. The Defense Logistics Agency's five-year IT modernization journey reached an important milestone earlier this summer. DLA moved its catalog off a 35-year-old COBOL-based system and onto a new modern platform. For more on the agency's latest IT modernization achievement, Federal News Network's executive editor Jason Miller caught up with Adaryl Roberts, DLA's chief information officer.
20: This cataloging system supports all the NINs, the NSNs, for not just the Department of War, whole of government, so GSA, and our NATO partners. And so this is the central repository that really fuels our ability from a supply chain perspective to do resupply across all the domains. So what that means for DLA is we now have a system that will allow us to process faster. A lot of our manual processes that we do today in our old

0: That's been the hard part. The technology part is pretty straightforward. But the coordination of those integrations, the systems that have to feed our cataloging system and that our cataloging system has to feed, that's been the complexity that we've had, the timing. There's a lot going on in the world today. You talk about Operation Epic Fury, things, other things that we're supporting, that our NATO partners are supporting and other whole of government partners. So we've had to do a lot of coordination and governance. So partnering with OSW, ANS, helping lead the way as a sponsor has been a key for us as well. But starting back in 2021, 2022 is when we really started the IT planning effort, and it's culminated this year in terms of what we've been able to do.
1: Are you running the old system in parallel with the new system for several weeks, several months? The really celebration probably is when you can turn off that old system and say, we're off of our legacy technical debt. Give me the next few steps.
0: Yeah, so we are actually off the old system. So we are fully live, running every single transaction on the new platform. We'll keep the old system available. We won't decommission. For about 60 to 90 days, we'll start the decommissioning process once we're stable. But the next steps after that, it's continuous lifecycle management, right? So deploying is step one. That's the first day of the journey. Now it's how do we continue to enhance, improve? How do you apply AI automation further into the process? And we don't want to get back into a technical debt situation. So we're going to manage this from a lifecycle perspective.
1: Anytime you do a systems modernization, it's usually three pieces, right? It's the data side. You mentioned that a little bit. It's the integration, which is I'll throw in that data bucket. It's the technology itself. And then it's the how do we guard against scope creep, right? Everyone says, oh, can we add this? Can we add this? And then all of a sudden, you never get to that even close to the finish line because you keep adding more capabilities. Let's start with what the user is going to see differently with this new system, and then maybe we'll talk a little bit about how you guarded against some of these other challenges.
0: I think they'll see a more commercial look and feel. So cataloging, keeping track of items, that's not unique to the Department of War. Industry does that every day. So I think a big part of going to this commercial platform, how do we operate more commercially? Because the things that we're buying from a department is coming from the commercial world. And so I think that's part of our lifecycle management so that we don't get into customization like we typically do. So we have a configure first, customize last mindset. What is so unique about our requirement that I must build that custom code as opposed to if it's configuration, I'm just turning on a different feature that the user would like to utilize?
1: Generally, how much out of the box were we able to do from the commercial system, and maybe percentage, 50%, 80%, 99%, and how did you guard against that idea of let's add more features and customize?
0: The customization piece is more driven by law, regulation, things of that nature, national security. We didn't do that within our ERP. So we had a low-code platform, and that's where we really focused the customization. Because customization is not a bad thing. Even commercially, they customize commercial products. It's how you do the technical architecture so that it's not costly and you don't break the commercial software platform that you're on. So, of course, there's a lot of customization because of the nature of the defense, but that's not within our commercial platform itself. We did that through an integration with the low-code platform.
1: This is rolled out. This is now being used. You still, as you said, you still have the old system available just in case. You mentioned let's not get back into that technical debt situation. What are you doing from a modernization standpoint? Do you have a plan to add more capabilities? Is it the type? And this leads into the broader conversation that I think we also have.
0: The governance hasn't stopped. So we have a functional governance board that provides those priorities. What capabilities do they need? We have a governance board that internal from an IT perspective that will evaluate those criteria. We work with the partner. I hold executive level meetings to understand the roadmap of our technical partners moving forward. And that's going to be the process by which we do not allow a lot of customization. If we do customize, do it in a thoughtful, sustainable way. But as much as possible, it's also about, well, why are we doing those things? Is it necessary for mission success? Is it compliance? Or is it something that we've done for the last 15 years and someone said, hey, let's just keep doing it? Well, no, let's not keep doing it if it's not helping with the transaction.
1: I got to ask, how big is your list and how often do people add to your list of wants, needs, desires?
0: There's always a list. There's always a list. That lets us know that we're actually providing capabilities that matter, that move the mission forward. I think it's just important to be able to deliver those in a meaningful, sustainable way.
1: Speaking of transformational efforts, this is a part of a bigger effort. You mentioned a modernization plan to basically fully modernize by 2030. You mentioned this idea

0: of, but during COVID and for other things, you've had to move faster. And you've said you should be, you know, 120-day deliveries, 90-day deliveries, 60-day deliveries. Where are you today with that kind of transformation plan? And how are you pushing, lowering that delivery schedule?
1: We have buckets of success where I've seen we've been able to really move to that days and weeks concept. It's going to be with AI and automation. So building our data fabric, that's really the hard part. Getting that established, well, we're well on our way of doing that. That's actually taking some months as opposed to days or weeks, but we're measuring our progress from that perspective. But once you have the data fabric in place to be able to do the automation and AI enablement, that's where we can do days and weeks. We've seen where we call it vibe coding, where we've went to different commands, sat with them for a day or two, and then said, hey, is this what you're looking for in terms of capability? Yes, exactly, but also add this, also add that. So we've been able to move faster in that AI automation realm based on that days and weeks. Of course, when you do major ERP transformation, that's going to take years of planning. But I think we're at a point at DLA within the next 12 to 18 months where we'll have that baseline. Right, a lot of our major transformation we started in 2020, 2021, we'll have the baseline complete. So now that will be our normal operating model of, hey, let's deliver a capability in days and weeks versus the years it took to establish that baseline.
2: Daryl Roberts is the Chief Information Officer of the Defense Logistics Agency. He was speaking there with Federal News Network's Executive Editor, Jason Miller. You can find Jason's story at federalnewsnetwork.com. Up next, Foreign Service families are used to uncertainty, but months after evacuations from parts of the Middle East, many are still waiting for answers that affect jobs, schools, and where they'll be living next. This is The Federal Drive with Terry Girton on Federal News Network.
3: Now today's federal newscast, two Senate lawmakers are once again pressing Defense Secretary Pete Hegseth about cuts to the Pentagon's Independent Weapons Testing Office. The Government Accountability Office recently found that deep staffing cuts at the office last year have left the organization with fewer specialists who are now overseeing programs outside their areas of expertise, which increases the risk that problems with new weapon systems could go undetected before they reach troops. The Ability One program is facing new scrutiny over where it buys its products from. Federal News Network's Jason Miller tells us more.
4: The General Services Administration is directing the Ability One Commission to do a comprehensive review of all of its products for sale through GSA contract vehicles to ensure they're compliant with the Buy American Act. GSA is also asking the commission to identify all countries of origin of its products in the Federal Acquisition Service Verified Product Portal. The review in part stems from GSA finding examples of Ability One associated technology products being mislabeled as its country of origin being the USA. The commission's review is due by November 12th. Jason Miller, Federal News Network.
3: And the Environmental Protection Agency would have more oversight of water sector cybersecurity under a new bill in the Senate. The Water Shield Cyber Act would authorize the EPA to conduct cybersecurity assessments of water utilities. It would also authorize an additional $300 million each year for the Drinking Water and Clean Water State Revolving Funds dedicated to cybersecurity improvements. Find these stories and more at federalnewsnetwork.com. I'm Eric White.
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2: Welcome back to the Federal Drive with Terry Girton on Federal News Network. The State Department moved hundreds of employees and family members out of the Middle East earlier this year. As those evacuations approach a key deadline, many families are still waiting to learn where they'll serve next and how to plan for the months ahead. John Dinkelman, president of the American Foreign Service Association, joins me now to discuss the impacts of this on the workforce and the State Department. John, thank you so much for being here this morning. I really appreciate you joining me.
11: It's a pleasure.
2: We're in an interesting situation now. Hundreds of Foreign Service employees and their family members have now spent months in a kind of professional and personal limbo after being evacuated from posts across the Middle East when the war with Iran began. Help us understand what an evacuation actually looks like for a Foreign Service family. Where do they go?
11: Well, evacuations are important, of course, whether it's for something as temporary as a tornado or a hurricane hitting a country, or something long-term like the war that we're presently experiencing. The State Department needs a way to remove its non-essential people and family members from places that are in danger. They are theoretically and usually moved back to the United States, which we refer to in that terminology as a safe haven, where we wait for determination as to whether and when we can return. The strange situation about this evacuation is that it is so broad for a large region. It was so unexpected, with all of these people not being evacuated before we initiated hostilities, and with the indeterminate nature of what's going on.
2: It's one thing to pack up your suitcase and move somewhere else for a week. But in this case, they've been gone for months. They've left behind their belongings. We're in August. Kids are getting ready to go back to school. Pets are in limbo. How do they take care of all of those kinds of things?
11: Well, in the same way that we often have been told to have go bags ready to go in case there's an emergency here in the United States, it is part of the Foreign Service mentality that you must always be ready at a moment's notice to leave and prioritize everything that you have in such a way that if you need to go with only one suitcase or two suitcases or perhaps a pack out of a few hundred pounds, that you're able to measure and react quickly. In this case, of course, these people were given no notification whatsoever.
2: And now this decision and these evacuations are approaching the department's 180-day limit. What decisions are they still waiting for?
11: Well, the big decision, of course, is whether or not the actual locations will revert to their prior accompanied status. That looks increasingly unlikely given the situation and the on-again, off-again nature of hostilities. And so what we're seeing is a lot of frustration on the part of these people who are not being told that the kids are not going to be going home, or at least back to their assignment, and rather need to start school in some places in the United States this week. And so that leads to a lot of desperation on the part of these people who are innocent victims from our side of the war.
2: You mentioned families and family decisions. In most cases, are the families evacuated, but the Foreign Service member themselves remains on station?
11: Yes. In most cases, the individual who is working at the embassy is essential. I mean, let's face it, if somebody's job can be done by the United States, why are we putting them there anyway? So the family members, of course, of those people are the ones who are separated and sent to a location where they feel they can best be supported. While many of those families do come to the Washington, D.C. area, anticipating that if the employee ever gets back, it will be to Washington, many others simply go home to grandma and grandpa or to where there's a family network to support them throughout the United States.
2: John Dinkelman is president of the American Foreign Service Association. John, AFSA recently issued a statement expressing concerns about the current situation we're describing here. What's at the top of AFSA's list? What are you most worried about here?
11: Oh, the safety of our people, unquestionably, particularly the employees who are still in harm's way. It seems evident that unlike most other hostilities we've ever engaged in, that our embassies and consulates overseas are increasingly becoming a target of choice of our enemy. And so to send individuals back to these locations, much less family members, would be essentially putting them in the crosshairs of a target that the enemy is going to utilize. The people who are there, of course, it opens an entirely different question as to why you would be putting diplomats in the middle of a war zone. We usually, when we saber rattle and we send in fleets, the next step is to remove our diplomats, much less their families. But that was entirely ignored back in February and March.
2: Does this have the potential to become like military assignments that are unaccompanied and that's the standard assignment?
11: Well, the State Department has always had unaccompanied positions. And we fill those readily with individuals who are willing to go. At some point, though, we're going to run out of places that we designate as unaccompanied and will soon become a foreign service of single people.
2: So what does a situation like this mean for the effectiveness of the State Department's diplomatic mission? You've got foreign service officers who are worried about their families, who are in danger themselves. What are you hearing from the State Department and what are you seeing on the ground in terms of the effectiveness of the folks who are left on station?
11: Well, unfortunately, we on the employee association collective bargaining side of the house are hearing absolutely nothing from the State Department, for they refuse to even acknowledge our existence, which is a sad state of affairs. What we are hearing on the ground from our people, of course, is that these skeletal staffs there at posts are burdened with a trifecta. They need to first and foremost see to the needs of any American citizens who find themselves in harm's way, serving the consular needs of our own people. They need to liaise with the host government. If we have allies, we need to work with them, and we'll do that in their capitals. And finally, they need to secure the facilities, which increasingly are becoming targets.
2: What about the long-term effects of something like this on the State Department's workforce? Does this mean that people are more likely to seek more peaceful assignments, to return home, leave the Foreign Service altogether?
11: Yeah, more the latter. As I sat there at Dulles Airport greeting the scores of plane loads of people being evacuated in March, the words I repeatedly heard from people were decoy or pawn, that we were basically set up to sit in a war zone of our own making. And it's long been an understanding that the Department of State would get you, and more importantly, your family, out of harm's way before anything happened. And unlike the situations of the early 1990s, where Saddam Hussein attacks Kuwait, and our people at the embassy in Kuwait find themselves to be sitting ducks, this all was our own doing. And why in the world the State Department was not allowed to remove its people or chose not to remove its people is something that will stick in the craw of the workforce for a long time to come.
2: The State Department is attempting to open new recruitments for Foreign Service officers. What impact do you think these kinds of situations will have there?
11: I think it'll cause a lot of people to rethink, those who prioritize their family's safety and well-being and unity will have to take that into consideration. We are in desperate need of patriotic Americans who will serve our nation and exercise the diplomatic element of our national power. Unfortunately, and paradoxically, I think the administration is constricting the lens by which they're going to hire people in the future because of their own actions.
2: And at this point, what does a good solution look like from AFSA's perspective, both in this current situation with families who've been evac'd from the Middle East and longer term for the Foreign Service workforce, what would you hope to see in future policies?
11: I would hope the department would follow existing policies of basically determining that individuals who came to a post with an understanding that their families could go with them and that they could do so in relative safety could choose to break the assignment. In normal times, there's usually a plethora of individuals who are willing to go in and replace them. Of course, the Department of State made the mistake of firing over 1,300 people last year. They've depleted the resources at the very ranks that they would use to bolster up these posts. And so now we're in this challenge.
2: John Dinkelman is president of the American Foreign Service Association. John, thank you so much for sharing this with us today.
11: Thank you very much.
2: We'll post this interview at federalnewsnetwork.com/Federal Drive. 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Still to come, Congress may be on recess, but the campaign for governing power is still underway. But first, the biggest retirement mistakes usually happen when people make important decisions without fully understanding the consequences. And that often happens before an employee leaves government. 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
3: On today's Federal Newscast, the Federal Aviation Administration has hired over 2,000 new air traffic controllers, all with a shared passion, video games. Transportation Secretary Sean Duffy says in a recent online post that the FAA hiring initiative focused on gamers has met 94% of its hiring goal. Duffy says this is the highest ever number of hires at FAA in a year. The Defense Department is changing how it determines eligibility for transitional health care benefits for reserve component service members who are separating from active duty. Undersecretary of Defense for Personnel and Readiness Anthony Tata said reservists no longer need to demonstrate that their period of active duty service was substantively connected in some way to a war, a contingency operation, or a national emergency to qualify for the Transitional Assistance Management Program. The change follows a class action lawsuit brought by National Guard and Reserve service members who allege that the Pentagon unlawfully conditioned eligibility for TAMP based on criteria not authorized by law. And approximately 17,000 IRS employees who took deferred resignation offers retained access to the agency's systems. That's according to a new report out from the Treasury Inspector General for Tax Administration that determined the massive lapse presented a potential security risk for unauthorized disclosure of sensitive information. TIGDA found that some former employees still had access to IRS facilities. Find these stories and more at federalnewsnetwork.com. I'm Eric White.
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2: Welcome back to the Federal Drive with Terry Girton on Federal News Network. Federal retirement is full of choices involving pensions, health benefits, Social Security, and the Thrift Savings Plan. Many employees don't discover the consequences of those decisions until after they've made them. Retirement expert Tammy Flanagan joins me now with some perspective on how to prepare. Tammy, so great to see you. Thanks for joining me today.
17: Thanks, Terry. It's great to be back.
2: Talking about retirement issues, we're still hearing that the administration continues to offer the DRP program in some places. What are you seeing in retirement numbers kind of across the board these days?
17: Yeah, it seems like all of a sudden, just in the last week or two, we've been getting a lot of calls from people that are retiring either September 30th, which is kind of last minute, but they're still calling for help, or the end of the year. So I agree. We're still seeing DRPs and people leaving early and people trying to make this last minute decision about what to do, sometimes with 2 weeks to decide.
2: Well, you're right. September 30th is right around the corner. And it feels like last year we were talking about September 30th and such a big deal. As people are looking at that date, though, and it's kind of logical, the end of the fiscal year, what kinds of questions are at the top of their mind? Are they ready to make that kind of transition?
17: Yeah, some of them are because, you know, as you know, some people plan for retirement throughout their career, which we should do. But there are some folks who really haven't given it much thought until they got this little golden egg in front of them saying, hey, you know, you can retire 5 or 7 years sooner than you had planned or that you were even eligible before. And so now what do you want to do? And it's very enticing to take that, you know, incentive to go out early, especially if you're going to get a payment, a buyout type of payment. But are you ready? And that's not just financially. Are you mentally ready for this transition? You know, and can you afford it? Some people think they can until they realize some of the things that may not be as obvious, such as the cost of living adjustment doesn't kick in under FERS until you're 62. So if you're leaving at 50, that's 12 years before you get a pay raise. And that's a long time to wait for more money to come in.
2: Well, retiring feds are sort of a captive market. Even federal agencies, of course, are offering retirees training. What's the difference between a good retirement training preparation and a session that just sort of walks you through what your retirement benefits are?
17: Yeah, we've seen it all and we've heard it all from different agencies where we've come in and presented training classes. And I found that sometimes, you know, the easy way to do that is not always the best. You know, you'll have folks out there who will give free training in an effort to gain clients. Perhaps, you know, I'm a financial advisor and I'm looking for clients. I'll just go in and, you know, give them a briefing. But yet when the questions come in about, you know, how much service credit is going to be allowed or do I have to pay a deposit for this? You know, they're not benefits experts. So they either don't know and will say they don't know, or they'll give an answer that they think is correct and it's not accurate. So you got to be really careful when you're attending a training class to know who it is that's presenting it. How much experience do they have? Are they benefits people? Are they financial planners? There's a big difference between the two. So one way to test that is to ask a question that you know the answer to and see what they give you as the response. And if they don't know the answer, are they going to give you a reference as where you can find out? So accuracy is utmost important because we don't need more rumors going around. There's enough of those amongst the employees themselves. So be sure that the training is qualified, you know, somebody's qualified to present it.
2: Should pending retirees look for training offered by their employing agency, or should they go out on their own and look for private sector training?
17: Well, if the agency's offering a training course, absolutely. You know, take advantage of that. Don't bypass that. You don't know how many times I've walked into a classroom where someone will say, well, yeah, I've been here 40 years. I know all this. They told me I need to come. And at the end of the day, they'll apologize and say, oh, there, you told me some things I didn't know, you know, because, you know, there's little nuances in our retirement system that that one little thing can either save you some money or avoid you from making a mistake. So I think taking advantage of agency training, usually it's vetted in some way so that you can generally be sure that someone's coming in that's going to really provide adequate and quality training. But if you don't have that, there's a lot of federal employees who are never afforded a formal training program. There's a lot of places to go get it. Whether you're going to the agencies themselves, TSP has wonderful online learning classes. Some of them are live, some are recorded. Social Security has a YouTube channel, so does OPM. So even within those agencies themselves that administer the benefits, there are places to learn, whether it's just going to the website and reading or listening to an online class. Those are wonderful, wonderful opportunities. And then I also see outfits like NITP. They provide online training on a regular basis, monthly, by experts who have been doing this for decades. So, you know, there's places like that that you can go to that you feel confident and comfortable that the information you're getting is good, accurate, and it's going to be helpful, give you some things that you can do now to prepare for that transition.
2: Tammy Flanagan is a principal with Retire Federal. Tammy, you mentioned the nuances in the federal retirement system. Let's talk about some of those. Where do you see people either be most surprised or make the biggest mistakes by not considering those nuances?
17: Yeah, there's a lot of decisions that employees have to make when they retire, and sometimes the obvious answer is not always the right one. For instance, if I'm married, you know, I have to consider survivor benefits for my spouse. And oftentimes I'll hear someone say, well, my spouse is also a federal employee or they work in the private sector. They're going to have their own retirement. So I don't see why I need to even consider leaving them a survivor annuity. Well, you know, while there's two of you, you got all these sources of income between Social Security and pensions and retirement savings. But down the road, which could be decades down the road, when there's one of you, can that single person survive on half of the Social Security and without any of your retirement? And in some cases, without your health insurance, because one of the things that conveys with a survivor benefit is the ability for a non-federal spouse to maintain health insurance, or even a federal spouse who may not be eligible for their own retirement benefit. So that's a big one. I see that a lot. Other decisions have to do with life insurance. A lot of people want to cancel their life insurance when they retire, and they don't realize that some of that life insurance will convey free of charge once you're 65 or older. And a lot of our retirees are already 65, so they would have free coverage if they didn't cancel it. So, you know, there's some things you really want to know ahead of time to avoid missing out on an opportunity or making a mistake that you're later going to come to regret. And you can't go back and change it. You know, some of these decisions are permanent.
2: So if someone is approaching the point where they really do need to think seriously about retirement, what information would you want them to absolutely have in hand before they make the decision to leave government service?
17: Yeah. How much time do you have? There's a lot of things that you want to have in place. You know, first and foremost, make sure that you have documentation of all of your federal service so that if somebody comes back to you and says, well, you only have 19 years of service and you really have 30, can you prove that? Can you say, well, here's my personnel action statement showing when I was hired. Here's the one when I left. Here's the one when I was rehired. You know, keep records of your personnel information. You know, you can make a copy of your electronic official personnel folder in most cases. There's some intelligence agencies, of course, where that's not necessarily possible, but you can certainly ask for specific proof that I've done this work. You know, I've had law enforcement people who didn't get credit for being law enforcement officers when they move from one agency to the other. So at the last minute, they're scrambling trying to get that proof in place so that they can actually retire under those provisions. So be responsible for your own career. Don't expect someone else to do it for you. Chances are they will, but if there's that one important piece of information that's missing, you can be, if nothing else, stressed out until you find it, or maybe at a loss for a certain amount of service. So to me, that's one of the most important things we can do. And then review that application. You know, we now have the online retirement application. It's not as easy to review ahead of time, but those paper applications are still at opm.gov. So get your immediate retirement application, look it over, make sure you know how you're going to answer those questions, because there are some decisions you have to make. So, you know, be prepared, you know, think about this, get the training that you might need, do the research ahead of time, and don't rely on something that your coworker did or that your best friend did, because that may not be the right decision for you.
2: Tammy Flanagan is a principal with Retire Federal. Tammy, thanks so much for joining me. Always such great guidance.
17: Thanks, Terry. Good to be here.
2: We'll post this interview at federalnewsnetwork.com/Federal Drive. 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Coming up next, Congress may be on recess, but the campaign for governing power is still underway. This is the Federal Drive with Terry Girton on Federal News Network.
3: Now today's federal newscast, two Senate lawmakers are once again pressing Defense Secretary Pete Hegseth about cuts to the Pentagon's independent weapons testing office. The Government Accountability Office recently found that deep staffing cuts at the office last year have left the organization with fewer specialists who are now overseeing programs outside their areas of expertise, which increases the risk that problems with new weapon systems could go undetected before they reach troops. The Defense Department is expanding its review process of sole source or non-competitive contracts for contractor facilitization costs. These are both direct and indirect expenses for long-term, non-recurring investments in physical assets to improve, expand, or maintain operational capacity or increase production quantity. In a new memo, DOD now says contracts worth between $50 million and $500 million will follow a streamlined peer review process, focusing on key pricing elements to include prime and major supplier historical costs incurred and realized profits on prior efforts. And the Environmental Protection Agency would have more oversight of water sector cybersecurity under a new bill in the Senate. The Water Shield Cyber Act would authorize the EPA to conduct cybersecurity assessments of water utilities. It would also authorize an additional $300 million each year for the Drinking Water and Clean Water State Revolving Funds dedicated to cybersecurity improvements. Find these stories and more at federalnewsnetwork.com. I'm Eric White.
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0: Welcome back to The Federal Drive with Terry Girton on Federal News Network. Congress may be out of session, but the clock is still running on fiscal 2027 funding. As lawmakers look towards spending deadlines and a crowded legislative agenda, this year's primary elections are also offering clues about who may wield influence in the next Congress. Bloomberg Government Deputy News Director Lauren Duggan is here with a look ahead. Lauren, great to have you. Thanks for joining me today.
1: Thanks for having me.
0: It actually is recess time on the Hills, but there's still stuff happening. Let's talk maybe about a combination of things, what they're doing in the districts and what's on the agenda ahead. So let's start at the big picture. I know there are still conversations happening. What are you hearing most maybe about where we are on the continuing resolution for 2027?
1: Well, it's amazing that we're talking about the continuing resolution in August rather than in the depths of September with a shutdown looming right in front of us. But before they left town, the Senate sent the House by a 90-6 with one present vote, a continuing resolution that would keep the government open until December 11th, well past the election, give them time to come back from the midterms and figure out what to do beyond that. So what we're hearing, one of the House members that was around this week, Virginia Fox, I think she was the pro forma person on Thursday, told one of our reporters that she thinks they can do that pretty quickly and on a bipartisan basis when they get back, whether that's at 1 week they're here in early September or after Labor Day. There's certainly a path you could see to that, despite some people having issues with some of the language in there. It seems like overall that measure looks likely to proceed when they come back.
0: Well, that might be a sigh of relief for most people in the federal government, given last year's memories. Are there any concerns about getting to agreement on the terms?
1: Well, I think if they had to go through the Rules Committee, which Virginia Fox chairs, they might have the issue they've run into all these times where those tend to be party line votes and you need the Republicans on board. And if enough Republicans have enough issue with some language in there, that could water down support. Democrats at the moment seem on board. Enough Republicans would seem on board. You could probably get that 2/3 support and get it over. Things that have caused some concern, there's language in there around the products under a hemp definition, which has brought in a lot of discussion about THC drinks, THC products. There's some people who don't want that extended the way the CR does. There's also language in there around OMB grant-making authority, delaying a rule that they had put out. But even some conservatives in the Senate had said, it's only a month. It's not that big of a deal. We can come back to it. So people could find fault, but at the moment, I don't know that those faults are lining up to be enough to tank it.
0: We'll keep our fingers crossed for that optimistic take. And when we are thinking about other sorts of resourcing bills, Reconciliation 3.0 is still in the conversation. What's the latest there?
1: It is. The Senate had talked about doing that before they left, with Ron Johnson, the Senate budget chair, wanting to push forward with that. They talked well into Friday night, becoming Saturday morning, and decided to hit the pause button, come back and do it then. They had told the president there just wasn't the right alignment of things there. One of the reasons they're pushing this is the Save America Act, which is what the president wants to see on voter ID and proof of citizenship to register to vote, which there is support for in Capitol Hill. He also wants mail-in ballot restrictions that haven't gotten wind yet. But their hope is to use that budget reconciliation process to move things that comply with budget rules, so money, grants to states, things like that. But they couldn't get the first part of that, the budget resolution, over the line before they left. So they would have to come back, do that, and then write and pass the actual bill that would provide that funding for that and for DOD and for other things. So you can see a lot of obstacles to getting that done. It was a tall lift to do it if they had gotten done before recess. And, you know, the later it goes into the year, the closer you get to midterms, it might become difficult for them to do that. But they're still discussing it at the very least.
0: Lauren Duggan is Deputy News Director for Bloomberg Government. Lauren, even as we're talking about all of these resourcing conversations coming up, elections keep happening, lots and lots of primary elections. And I thought maybe while things on the Hill are a little slower, we'd take the opportunity to get a quick sense of what all of the results in the primary so far mean. One of the trends has been youth versus incumbency, and a lot of older incumbents losing in their primaries to younger challengers. What are you seeing and hearing about the impacts of that?
1: I mean, change is often what pushes in elections. We've seen that a lot. One of the things we saw last week was John Larson, 78-year-old, been there for a long time, former member of leadership, lost his seat to a challenger, I think 30 years his junior. And that one wasn't much about the kind of democratic socialists versus establishment. That one really seemed to be more about positioning and age and things like that. So we've seen that. We've seen other examples of it. We probably will hear more discussion of this too coming up in light of who's running committees next year. That has been a theme in democratic politics of, you know, a lot of times you got to be chairman by being around for a while, having seniority, safer seats. And some people want to shake that up and have younger members get the chance to wield gavels. And we've seen some of that with, for example, Robert Garcia, second term, fairly young former mayor who's now the ranking Democrat on the Oversight Committee. Next year could be the chief antagonist to the Trump administration on the Hill with that gavel. So that is a dynamic that we've seen play out.
0: Certainly, not only the changes in incumbency, but a lot of incumbents not returning for re-election. So that really could shuffle the leadership deck, right?
1: It really could. I mean, the leadership decks at the top of the parties may stay pretty stable. If the Republicans were to lose the majority, I think Mike Johnson would have some decisions to make around that. But, you know, some committee leaderships will shake out. A couple of members who lost had subcommittee chairs. John Larson was one. Diana DeGette earlier this year, who had a health ranking membership on the Energy and Commerce Committee. So the losses now will create some openings and just other churn and change as people retire or move on to other offices. That's going to create opportunities, too, for people to move around.
0: One of the other trends, and you mentioned Democratic Socialists, is the party edges against the party centers. And what are you seeing there? Is it more towards the radical wings of the parties, or are voters in the primaries moving back to the center?
1: It seems like it depends on where you look. I mean, the case last week in Wisconsin, the governor's race, which isn't about Congress as much, but there you had a Democratic Socialist candidate, Francesca Hong, who seemed to have the early edge, and then the current governor backed Crowley, who's the Milwaukee County executive, and he surged to win that. He was way down in the polls and moved up to win that by just enough. I mean, it was close, but plus one is what gets you there. So he won there. And then you look into the Michigan Senate race, where Abdul Al-Sayed beat Haley Stevens in that contest. He was more of the left-wing candidate. She was seeing more of the establishment, and he edged her out in that race. And, you know, people were already looking at Fox News polls at the end of the week that had Mike Rogers, the Republican candidate, up above him there, whereas some other polls have shown different results in other states. So we'll have to see how those races play out and what that means going into December. We have seen Republicans talk a lot about socialism, and they go and talk about communism as well, where I think some of these candidates would make distinctions there. But, you know, that's going to be a big theme going into this election on the Republican side, talking about some of the things they've done and what they think Democrats might do as some of these socialist candidates do gain traction.
0: Well, then thinking about the parties more generally, R's and D's, what are the trends starting to look like in terms of who might take control of either or both chambers in the midterms?
1: The margins are tight in both chambers today. So, you know, it wouldn't take a huge leap for the Democrats to win one or the other. The House, you have to, you know, put an asterisk there because the map has changed in many states. The redistricting that happened in California and Texas had the most seats at play, but there's also been moves to get one seat more for Republicans in places like Missouri, maybe one seat more for the Democrats in Utah. So the map is different. You have to figure that out. You know, I don't know, like Greg Giroux, our elections expert, I don't know that you'll see the wave that you saw in past years where maybe 30 seats have changed hands just because of some of the structural things and the fact that the Democrats are pretty close to Republicans now in the House. In the Senate side, you know, there's some places Democrats really need to hold. Michigan is a key one, Georgia, where they seem good. Then they have to start winning seats in terrain that's less favorable to them, whether it's knocking off Susan Collins in Maine, picking up North Carolina looks pretty good. But then, you know, you start talking about places like Texas, Ohio, and where they haven't had as much luck in recent years, but they think they might have the candidates and the opportunity here to win. So I think it could be a nail biter on election night in the Senate for sure, maybe even in the House, but it'll be a lot to watch between now and then for sure.
0: So we'll keep our towels and our sunscreen handy, but keep our eyes on the headlines as well. Lauren Duggan is Deputy News Director for Bloomberg Government. Thanks so much, Lauren.
1: Thank you.
0: 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Up next, the top national headlines from ABC News and the Federal Newscast. 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
8: ABC News. I'm Brian Clark. The 60-day window for the U.S. and Iran to reach a permanent agreement on Iran's nuclear program expires today, and there's no end to the war in sight, as ABC's chief Washington correspondent Jonathan Carl explains.
9: The war has already claimed the lives of 18 Americans and wounded hundreds of others. Now Iran's military chief is making a new threat, offering a $30,000 bounty for every U.S. service member killed or captured, according to Iranian state media. Democrats are demanding answers and a way out.
8: President Trump told Fox that he has no time schedule and is not in a hurry to end the war. He also said Sunday that it's too late to pull out of joint military exercises with South Korea, but that he instructed the Pentagon to scale down U.S. cooperation, in part because of his good relationship with North Korea's Kim Jong-un. ABC's Britt Clenett has more from the foreign desk.
10: Trump saying the exercises are expensive and send a hostile message to Pyongyang. The president also mentioned Seoul's refusal to take action against Iran. Now, the drills they did kick off today as planned, they're really aimed at making sure American and South Korean forces are ready if North Korea were to attack.
8: Actress Hayden Panettiere has died 5 days before her 37th birthday. Police in Greenville, South Carolina, say there were no signs of foul play. There's no word yet on a cause of death. The star of TV shows like Heroes and Nashville was open about her past struggles with addiction. She told Tamron Hall in May about the time someone she trusted gave her a pill for the first time when she was 16.
11: And it was just like, this is a happy pill. It'll give you energy and it'll make you soup. It will make you feel great.
12: Yeah.
11: And I didn't even think twice.
8: Record flooding in Indiana is now blamed for 7 deaths, over 100,000 power outages. There are also 100,000 outages in Hawaii. The cleanup's underway from Hurricane Lala. 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
8: Opening arguments begin today in the Las Vegas trial of Dwayne Keith Davis, also known as Keefe D, and prosecutors have charged him with planning the drive-by shooting and supplying the gun that killed rapper Tupac Shakur in 1996. Davis made those claims himself in his tell-all book, but he's pleaded not guilty and said that he lied to sell books. But ABC legal contributor Bernarda Villalona says prosecutors will lean heavily on what he said in books.
14: And when does he decide to say, you know what, it was just to sell books? It's when the cuffs are placed on him. It's not before that.
8: New research shows beneficial relationships between young teens who are struggling with anxiety and dog ownership.
15: Walking a dog gets you outside and gives you exercise. Feeding a dog helps you learn responsibility and empathy for another creature. And just being with the dog in a positive environment can help teenagers struggling with social anxiety. Researchers at Tufts University studied more than 500 kids between the ages of 13 and 17 struggling with high levels of stress and anxiety. They found that dog companionship was associated with more adaptive coping skills, problem solving, and positive thinking. Should be noted that relationship quality, i.e. a positive relationship with that dog, not just owning one, is what's beneficial. Sherry Preston, ABC News.
8: Tommy John died this weekend. He won 288 games over 26 major league seasons, but was best known for the revolutionary reconstructive elbow surgery that he underwent and now bears his name. I'm Brian Clark, ABC News.
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16: On today's federal newscast, the Federal Aviation Administration has hired over 2,000 new air traffic controllers, all with a shared passion: video games. Transportation Secretary Sean Duffy says in a recent online post that the FAA hiring initiative focused on gamers, launched in April, has met 94% of its hiring goal. Duffy says this is the highest ever number of hires at FAA in a year. The Trump administration's move to unleash private sector hackers raises plenty of questions about government oversight and more.
17: President Donald Trump has directed the Departments of Justice and Homeland Security to oversee a program that allows private companies to conduct offensive cyber operations. Private sector participants would only be able to go after foreign criminal hackers with the government's approval. But Trump's order doesn't say anything about liability protections for participating companies, and experts say foreign governments could consider those companies legitimate hacking targets for being involved as well. Justin Doubleday, Federal News Network.
16: And approximately 17,000 IRS employees who took deferred resignation offers retained access to the agency's systems. That's according to a new report out from the Treasury Inspector General for Tax Administration that determined the massive lapse presented a potential security risk for unauthorized disclosure of sensitive information. On top of that, TIGDA found that some former employees still had access to IRS facilities. Find these stories and more at federalnewsnetwork.com. I'm Eric White.
18: And now, the Federal Drive with Terry Gerken, sponsored by GEHA.
0: Welcome to the Federal Drive on Federal News Network. It's Monday, August 17th. I'm your host, Terry Gerken, and I'm glad you're here. Coming up on this hour of the Federal Drive, Foreign Service families are used to uncertainty, but months after evacuation from parts of the Middle East, many are still waiting for answers that affect jobs, schools, and where they'll be living next. Plus, the biggest retirement mistakes usually happen when people make important decisions without fully understanding the consequences, and often before an employee leaves government. Those stories and much more ahead during this hour of the Federal Drive. We begin with this. A new Pentagon pilot program will give some active duty service members a way to preserve their fertility before deployments, hazardous assignments, or long periods away from their families. Starting September 14th, eligible troops can be reimbursed up to $10,000 a year for egg freezing or $500 for sperm freezing under a three-year program created by Congress. The Defense Health Agency will use the pilot to assess participation, costs, administrative burdens, and whether fertility preservation has an impact on military readiness and retention. Federal News Network's Rachel Cohen joins me with more. Rachel, thanks for being here.
19: Thank you, Terry.
0: This is really interesting. Who exactly is eligible for this program, and what do they need to do to qualify?
19: So the pilot is aimed at service members whose military duties could interfere with their ability to have kids later. So particularly those with upcoming combat deployments, orders to places that DOD lists as hazardous, so they would get hazard duty pay, or long periods of separation. So at least 6 months away from your spouse or a person you're dating, your domestic partner, what have you. So eligible troops can get paid back for fertility preservation services, covers up to $10,000 per year for egg freezing and up to $500 per year for sperm freezing. So you have to either already have your orders, or you have to know that they're coming up within like a reasonable amount of time. So within about 4 months. And then

0: idea behind the pilot is to give people another option to kind of preserve their choices and not force them to choose between serving or having kids.
1: The program allows troops to use civilian fertility clinics, including those outside the TRICARE network. How is that going to work in practice? Are there potential challenges with access or timing or even cost?
0: Yeah, the flexibility is important because fertility services aren't always available at every military treatment facility or through TRICARE in every location. So giving service members the option to use civilian providers frees up, you know, those choices, but they still have to, you know, navigate the same reimbursement process. And, you know, you still have to be eligible in the same way as somebody going through an MTF would be. Timing can also be an issue because fertility preservation requires appointments and procedures and all of that that have very specific timing, and they have to be coordinated around deployments, you know, other family obligations, other military obligations. So you have to know that you're going into a stretch of time where this is possible.
1: The reimbursement levels are significantly different for egg freezing and sperm freezing. Do you have background information on why the cost differential is so high there?
0: Yeah. Egg freezing is more involved, more expensive. It's more difficult than sperm preservation and retrieval, right? So it involves medications. You have to be monitored, ovarian stimulation, and then the actual egg retrieval procedure itself. Whereas, you know, sperm cryopreservation is comparatively straightforward. So that $10,000 annual reimbursement cap is designed to cover, you know, a much larger expense. Although whether it covers all of it kind of depends on person by person basis and the services that they get.
1: Both of these gamete freezing processes would presumably wind up in an IVF process for the woman in these partnerships. Does the plan cover the cost of IVF?
0: No, it actually specifically says this doesn't, the pilot program isn't extended to other reproductive health procedures, including IVF. So if you want to do that, you still have to, you know, go through the same process that you would do if you did it today or last year.
1: And if the partner is not pregnant by the time the 3-year period, pilot period is over, do they bear the cost then of continuing the maintenance of the frozen sperm or eggs?
0: Yeah, you would. So if your gametes are still frozen, right, and they're still in storage, you would have to pay for that on your own. Shipping them elsewhere, if you move and you don't want to keep them wherever they are, you'd also have to pay for that out of pocket. But, you know, it's designed to take the edge off at least a little bit, right, instead of having people foot the entire bill.
1: Well, that will be a really interesting feature of the 3-year pilot. So what will DHA be looking at in terms of readiness and retention impacts? Do they have a vision of what success looks like here?
0: Yeah, they're looking at whether or not this is a meaningful benefit for people without creating excessive costs or burdens for DOD, right? So can we offer this to people without bogging ourselves down in financial need or, you know, a lot of red tape around it? So they'll be looking at things like participation, its effect on readiness and retention to see if it's worth it. But, you know, also if people actually think that it's useful to have and if it's accessible to them. So if it demonstrates that cryopreservation helps the military retain people and people feel that it is supporting their family planning goals, then, you know, it could provide the case for making that benefit permanent.
1: That's Federal News Network's Rachel Cohen. Rachel, thanks for bringing this up to us.
0: Yeah, anytime.
1: You can find Rachel's full story at federalnewsnetwork.com. Up next, Foreign Service families are used to uncertainty, but months after evacuations from parts of the Middle East, many are still waiting for answers that affect jobs, schools, and where they'll be living next. This is The Federal Drive with Terry Girton on Federal News Network.
2: Today's federal newscast, two Senate lawmakers are once again pressing Defense Secretary Pete Hegseth about cuts to the Pentagon's Independent Weapons Testing Office. The Government Accountability Office recently found that deep staffing cuts at the office last year have left the organization with fewer specialists who are now overseeing programs outside their areas of expertise, which increases the risk that problems with new weapon systems could go undetected before they reach troops. The Ability One program is facing new scrutiny over where it buys its products from. Federal News Network's Jason Miller tells us more.
3: The General Services Administration is directing the Ability One

0: Commission to do a comprehensive review of all of its products for sale through GSA contract vehicles to ensure they're compliant with the Buy American Act. GSA is also asking the Commission to identify all countries of origin of its products in the Federal Acquisition Service Verified Product Portal. The review in part stems from GSA finding examples of Ability One associated technology products being mislabeled as its country of origin being the USA. The Commission's review is due by November 12th. Jason Miller, Federal News Network.
1: And the Environmental Protection Agency would have more oversight of water sector cybersecurity under a new bill in the Senate. The Water Shield Cyber Act would authorize the EPA to conduct cybersecurity assessments of water utilities. It would also authorize an additional $300 million each year for the Drinking Water and Clean Water State Revolving Funds dedicated to cybersecurity improvements. Find these stories and more at federalnewsnetwork.com. I'm Eric White.
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9: Welcome back to the Federal Drive with Terry Girton on Federal News Network. The State Department moved hundreds of employees and family members out of the Middle East earlier this year. As those evacuations approach a key deadline, many families are still waiting to learn where they'll serve next and how to plan for the months ahead. John Dinkelman, president of the American Foreign Service Association, joins me now to discuss the impacts of this on the workforce and the State Department. John, thank you so much for being here this morning. I really appreciate you joining me.
10: It's a pleasure.
9: We're in an interesting situation now. Hundreds of Foreign Service employees and their family members have now spent months in a kind of professional and personal limbo after being evacuated from posts across the Middle East when the war with Iran began. Help us understand what an evacuation actually looks like for a Foreign Service family. Where do they go?
10: Well, evacuations are important, of course, whether it's for something as temporary as a tornado or a hurricane hitting a country, or something long-term like the war that we're presently experiencing. The State Department needs a way to remove its non-essential people and family members from places that are in danger. They are theoretically and usually moved back to the United States, which we refer to in that terminology as a safe haven, where we wait for determination as to whether and when we can return. The strange situation about this evacuation is that it is so broad for a large region. It was so unexpected, with all of these people not being evacuated before we initiated hostilities, and with the indeterminate nature of what's going on.
9: It's one thing to pack up your suitcase and move somewhere else for a week. But in this case, they've been gone for months. They've left behind their belongings. We're in August. Kids are getting ready to go back to school. Pets are in limbo. How do they take care of all of those kinds of things?
10: Well, in the same way that we often have been told to have go bags ready to go in case there's an emergency here in the United States, it is part of the Foreign Service mentality that you must always be ready at a moment's notice to leave and prioritize everything that you have in such a way that if you need to go with only one suitcase or two suitcases or perhaps a pack out of a few hundred pounds, that you're able to measure and react quickly. In this case, of course, these people were given no notification whatsoever.
9: And now this decision and these evacuations are approaching the department's 180-day limit. What decisions are they still waiting for?
10: Well, the big decision, of course, is whether or not the actual locations will revert to their prior accompanied status. That looks increasingly unlikely given the situation and the on-again, off-again nature of hostilities. And so what we're seeing is a lot of frustration on the part of these people who are not being told that the kids are not going to be going home, or at least back to their assignment, and rather need to start school in some places in the United States this week. And so that leads to a lot of desperation on the part of these people who are innocent victims from our side of the war.
9: You mentioned families and family decisions. In most cases, are the families evacuated, but the Foreign Service member themselves remains on station?
10: Yes. In most cases, the individual who is working at the embassy is essential. I mean, let's face it, if somebody's job can be done by the United States, why are we putting them there anyway? So the family members, of course, of those people are the ones who are separated and sent to a location where they feel they can best be supported. While many of those families do come to the Washington, D.C. area, anticipating that if the employee ever gets back, it will be to Washington, many others simply go home to grandma and grandpa or to where there's a family network to support them throughout the United States.
9: John Dinkelman is president of the American Foreign Service Association. John, AFSA recently issued a statement expressing concerns about the current situation we're describing here. What's at the top of AFSA's list? What are you most worried about here?
10: Oh, the safety of our people, unquestionably, particularly the employees who are still in harm's way. It seems evident that unlike most other hostilities we've ever engaged in, that our embassies and consulates overseas are increasingly becoming a target of choice of our enemy. And so to send individuals back to these locations, much less family members, would be essentially putting them in the crosshairs of a target that the enemy is going to utilize. The people who are there, of course, it opens an entirely different question as to why you would be putting diplomats in the middle of a war zone. We usually, when we saber rattle and we send in fleets, the next step is to remove our diplomats, much less their families. But that was entirely ignored back in February and March.
9: Does this have the potential to become like military assignments that are unaccompanied, and that's the standard assignment?
10: Well, the State Department has always had unaccompanied positions, and we fill those readily with individuals who are willing to go. At some point, though, we're going to run out of places that we designate as unaccompanied and will soon become a Foreign Service of single people.
9: So what does a situation like this mean for the effectiveness of the State Department's diplomatic mission? You've got Foreign Service officers who are worried about their families, who are in danger themselves. What are you hearing from the State Department, and what are you seeing on the ground in terms of the effectiveness of the folks who are left on station?
10: Well, unfortunately, we on the employee association collective bargaining side of the house are hearing absolutely nothing from the State Department, for they refuse to even acknowledge our existence, which is a sad state of affairs. What we are hearing on the ground from our people, of course, is that these skeletal staffs there at posts are burdened with a trifecta. They need to, first and foremost, see to the needs of any American citizens who find themselves in harm's way, serving the consular needs of our own people. They need to liaise with the host government. If we have allies, we need to work with them, and we'll do that in their capitals. And finally, they need to secure the facilities, which increasingly are becoming targets.
9: What about the long-term effects of something like this on the State Department's workforce? Does this mean that people are more likely to seek more peaceful assignments, to return home, leave the Foreign Service altogether?
10: Yeah, more the latter. As I sat there at Dulles Airport greeting the scores of plane loads of people being evacuated in March, the words I repeatedly heard from people were decoy or pawn, that we were basically set up to sit in a war zone of our own making. And it's long been an understanding that the Department of State would get you, and more importantly, your family, out of harm's way before anything happened. And unlike the situations of the early 1990s, where Saddam Hussein attacks Kuwait, and our people at the embassy in Kuwait find themselves to be sitting ducks, this all was our own doing. And why in the world the State Department was not allowed to remove its people, or chose not to remove its people, is something that will stick in the craw of the workforce for a long time to come.
9: The State Department is attempting to open new recruitments for Foreign Service officers. What impact do you think these kinds of situations will have there?
10: I think it'll cause a lot of people to rethink, those who prioritize their family's safety and well-being and unity will have to take that into consideration. We are in desperate need of patriotic Americans who will serve our nation and exercise the diplomatic element of our national power. Unfortunately, and paradoxically, I think the administration is constricting the lens by which they're going to hire people in the future because of their own actions.
9: And at this point, what does a good solution look like from AFSA's perspective, both in this current situation with families who've been evac'd from the Middle East and longer term for the Foreign Service workforce? What would you hope to see in future policies?
10: I would hope the department would follow existing policies of basically determining that individuals who came to a post with an understanding that their families could go with them and that they could do so in relative safety could choose to break the assignment. In normal times, there's usually a plethora of individuals who are willing to go in and replace them. Of course, the Department of State made the mistake of firing over 1,300 people last year. They've depleted the resources at the very ranks that they would use to bolster up these posts. And so now we're in this challenge.
9: John Dinkelman is president of the American Foreign Service Association. John, thank you so much for sharing this with us today.
10: Thank you very much.
9: We'll post this interview at federalnewsnetwork.com/Federal Drive. 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Still to come, Congress may be on recess, but the campaign for governing power is still underway. But first, the biggest retirement mistakes usually happen when people make important decisions without fully understanding the consequences. And that often happens before an employee leaves government. 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
1: On today's federal newscast, the Federal Aviation Administration has hired over 2,000 new air traffic controllers, all with a shared passion, video games. Transportation Secretary Sean Duffy says in a recent online post that the FAA hiring initiative focused on gamers has met 94% of its hiring goal. Duffy says this is the highest ever number of hires at FAA in a year. The Defense Department is changing how it determines eligibility for transitional health care benefits for reserve component service members who are separating from active duty. Undersecretary of Defense for Personnel and Readiness Anthony Tata said reservists no longer need to demonstrate that their period of active duty service was substantively connected in some way to a war, a contingency operation, or a national emergency to qualify for the Transitional Assistance Management Program. The change follows a class action lawsuit brought by National Guard and Reserve service members who alleged that the Pentagon unlawfully conditioned eligibility for TAMP based on criteria not authorized by law. And approximately 17,000 IRS employees who took deferred resignation offers retained access to the agency's systems. That's according to a new report out from the Treasury Inspector General for Tax Administration that determined the massive lapse presented a potential security risk for unauthorized disclosure of sensitive information. TIGDA found that some former employees still had access to IRS facilities. Find these stories and more at federalnewsnetwork.com. I'm Eric White.
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9: Welcome back to The Federal Drive with Terry Gerton on Federal News Network. Federal retirement is full of choices involving pensions, health benefits, Social Security, and the Thrift Savings Plan. Many employees don't discover the consequences of those decisions until after they've made them. Retirement expert Tammy Flanagan joins me now with some perspective on how to prepare. Tammy, it's so great to see you. Thanks for joining me today.
25: Thanks, Terry. It's great to be back.
9: Talking about retirement issues, we're still hearing that the administration continues to offer the DRP program in some places. What are you seeing in retirement numbers kind of across the board these days?
25: Yeah, it seems like all of a sudden, just in the last week or two, we've been getting a lot of calls from people that are retiring either September 30th, which is kind of last minute, but they're still calling for help, or the end of the year. So I agree. Yeah, we're still seeing DRPs and people leaving early and people trying to make this last minute decision about what to do, sometimes with 2 weeks to decide.
9: As people are looking at that date, though, and it's kind of logical, the end of the fiscal year, what kinds of questions are at the top of their mind? Are they ready to make that kind of transition?
25: Yeah, some of them are because, you know, as you know, some people plan for retirement throughout their career, which we should do. But there are some folks who really haven't given it much thought until they got this little golden egg in front of them saying, hey, you know, you can retire 5 or 7 years sooner than you had planned or that you were even eligible before. And so now what do you want to do? And it's very enticing to take that, you know, incentive to go out early, especially if you're going to get a payment, a buyout type of payment. But are you ready? And that's not just financially. Are you mentally ready for this transition? You know, and can you afford it? Some people think they can until they realize some of the things that may not be as obvious, such as the cost of living adjustment doesn't kick in under FERS until you're 62. So if you're leaving at 50, that's 12 years before you get a pay raise. And that's a long time to wait for more money to come in.
9: Well, retiring feds are sort of a captive market. Even federal agencies, of course, are offering retirees training. What's the difference between a good retirement training preparation and a session that just sort of walks you through what your retirement benefits are?
25: Yeah, we've seen it all and we've heard it all from different agencies where we've come in and presented training classes. And I found that sometimes, you know, the easy way to do that is not always the best. You know, you'll have folks out there who will give free training in an effort to gain clients. Perhaps, you know, I'm a financial advisor and I'm looking for clients. I'll just go in and, you know, give them a briefing. But yet when the questions come in about, you know, how much service credit is going to be allowed or do I have to pay a deposit for this? You know, they're not benefits experts. So they either don't know and will say they don't know, or they'll give an answer that they think is correct and it's not accurate. So you got to be really careful when you're attending a training class to know who it is that's presenting it. How much experience do they have? Are they benefits people? Are they financial planners? There's a big difference between the two. So one way to test that is to ask a question that you know the answer to and see what they give you as the response. And if they don't know the answer, are they going to give you a reference as where you can find out? So accuracy is utmost important because we don't need more rumors going around. There's enough of those amongst the employees themselves. So be sure that the training is qualified. You know, somebody's qualified to present it.
9: Should pending retirees look for training offered by their employing agency, or should they go out on their own and look for private sector training?
25: Well, if the agency's offering a training course, absolutely, you know, take advantage of that. Don't bypass that. You don't know how many times I've walked into a classroom where someone will say, well, yeah, I've been here 40 years. I know all this. They told me I need to come. And at the end of the day, they'll apologize and say, oh, there, you told me some things I didn't know, you know, because, you know, there's little nuances in our retirement system that one little thing can either save you some money or avoid you from making a mistake. So I think taking advantage of agency training, usually it's vetted in some way so that you can generally be sure that someone's coming in that's going to really provide adequate and quality training. But if you don't have that, and there's a lot of federal employees who are never afforded a formal training program, there's a lot of places to go get it. Whether you're going to the agencies themselves, TSP has wonderful online learning classes. Some of them are live, some are recorded. Social Security has a YouTube channel, so does OPM. So even within those agencies themselves that administer the benefits, there are places to learn, whether it's just going to the website and reading or listening to an online class. Those are wonderful, wonderful opportunities. And then I also see outfits like NITP. They provide online training on a regular basis, monthly, by experts who have been doing this for decades. So, you know, there's places like that that you can go to that you feel confident and comfortable that the information you're getting is good, accurate, and is going to be helpful, give you some things that you can do now to prepare for that transition.
9: Tammy Flanagan is a principal with Retire Federal. Tammy, you mentioned the nuances in the federal retirement system. Let's talk about some of those. Where do you see people either be most surprised or make the biggest mistakes by not considering those nuances?
25: Yeah, there's a lot of decisions that employees have to make when they retire, and sometimes the obvious answer is not always the right one. For instance, if I'm married, you know, I have to consider survivor benefits for my spouse. And oftentimes I'll hear someone say, well, my spouse is also a federal employee or they work in the private sector. They're going to have their own retirement. So I don't see why I need to even consider leaving them a survivor annuity. Well, you know, while there's two of you, you got all these sources of income between Social Security and pensions and retirement savings. But down the road, which could be decades down the road, when there's one of you, can that single person survive on half of the Social Security and without any of your retirement? And in some cases, without your health insurance, because one of the things that conveys with a survivor benefit is the ability for a non-federal spouse to maintain health insurance, or even a federal spouse who may not be eligible for their own retirement benefit. So that's a big one. I see that a lot. Other decisions have to do with life insurance. A lot of people want to cancel their life insurance when they retire, and they don't realize that some of that life insurance will convey free of charge once you're 65 or older. And a lot of our retirees are already 65, so they would have free coverage if they didn't cancel it. So, you know, there's some things you really want to know ahead of time to avoid missing out on an opportunity or making a mistake that you're later going to come to regret. And you can't go back and change it. You know, some of these decisions are permanent.
9: A lot of people and a lot of our discussions focus on whether or not folks are financially ready to retire. Do they have all their financial ducks in a row? But you mentioned something at the beginning of our conversation that I think is also really important and often gotten wrong, which is, are you personally and emotionally and psychologically ready to retire? How did people get to the point of really being able to answer that?
25: Well, I think someone who's been planning on retirement for many years, really preparing for it, has been thinking about that and has been making secret plans in their mind or with their family of, you know, here's the things we're going to do initially when I retire. Here's what my retirement life is going to look like. You know, here's what I want for that. But someone who's facing a kind of a knee-jerk decision where they're just all of a sudden presented with the opportunity to retire, and they really hadn't been giving it a lot of thought, at least not for the present moment. Sometimes that can come as a mental shock when you go into retirement. First of all, you're waiting for that first check and you have some financial concerns until everything falls into place. So that can be very stressful. And then you haven't planned on, you know, how much money do I really need? So am I mentally ready to move on to another career if I need to fill in the gaps? Or if I can afford to retire, what was my plan? Am I just going to sit and watch TV and clean the closets and do that? Or do I really have some things I really want to get into and learn some new hobbies, perhaps, or some new trades? You know, there's a lot of things you can do, but you gotta make an effort. You know, there's not a supervisor now telling you, here's what you need to do tomorrow. So you have to make your own plan.
9: That's right. Maybe you find out golf isn't quite as much fun as you thought it was going to be.
25: not when you can do it 7 days a week, as fun as that might sound.
9: So if someone is approaching the point where they really do need to think seriously about retirement, what information would you want them to absolutely have in hand before they make the decision to leave government service?
25: Yeah, how much time do you have? there's a lot of things that you want to have in place. You know, first and foremost, make sure that you have documentation of all of your federal service so that if somebody comes back to you and says, well, you only have 19 years of service and you really have 30, can you prove that? Can you say, well, here's my personnel action statement showing when I was hired. Here's the one when I left. Here's the one when I was rehired. You know, keep records of your personnel information. You know, you can make a copy of your electronic official personnel folder in most cases. There's some intelligence agencies, of course, where that's not necessarily possible, but you can certainly ask for specific proof that I've done this work. You know, I've had law enforcement people who didn't get credit for being law enforcement officers when they move from one agency to the other. So at the last minute, they're scrambling trying to get that proof in place so that they can actually retire under those provisions. So be responsible for your own career. Don't expect someone else to do it for you. Chances are they will, but if there's that one important piece of information that's missing, you can be, if nothing else, stressed out until you find it, or maybe at a loss for a certain amount of service. So to me, that's one of the most important things we can do. And then review that application. You know, we now have the online retirement application. It's not as easy to review ahead of time, but those paper applications are still at opm.gov. So get your immediate retirement application, look it over, make sure you know how you're going to answer those questions, because there are some decisions you have to make. So, you know, be prepared, you know, think about this, get the training that you might need, do the research ahead of time, and don't rely on something that your coworker did or that your best friend did, because that may not be the right decision for you.
9: Tammy Flanagan is a principal with Retire Federal. Tammy, thanks so much for joining me. Always such great guidance.
25: Thanks, Terry. Good to be here.
9: We'll post this interview at federalnewsnetwork.com/Federal Drive. 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Subscribe wherever you get your podcasts. Coming up next, Congress may be on recess, but the campaign for governing power is still underway. This is the Federal Drive with Terry Girton on Federal News Network.
1: Today's federal newscast, two Senate lawmakers are once again pressing Defense Secretary Pete Hegseth about cuts to the Pentagon's Independent Weapons Testing Office. The Government Accountability Office recently found that deep staffing cuts at the office last year have left the organization with fewer specialists who are now overseeing programs outside their areas of expertise, which increases the risk that problems with new weapon systems could go undetected before they reach troops. The Defense Department is expanding its review process of sole source or non-competitive contracts for contractor facilitization costs. These are both direct and indirect expenses for long-term, non-recurring investments in physical assets to improve, expand, or maintain operational capacity or increase production quantity. In a new memo, DOD now says contracts worth between $50 million and $500 million will follow a streamlined peer review process, focusing on key pricing elements to include prime and major supplier historical costs incurred and realized profits on prior efforts. And the Environmental Protection Agency would have more oversight of water sector cybersecurity under a new bill in the Senate. The Water Shield Cyber Act would authorize the EPA to conduct cybersecurity assessments of water utilities. It would also authorize an additional $300 million each year for the Drinking Water and Clean Water State Revolving Funds dedicated to cybersecurity improvements. Find these stories and more at federalnewsnetwork.com. I'm Eric White.
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0: Back to the Federal Drive with Terry Girton on Federal News Network. Congress may be out of session, but the clock is still running on fiscal 2027 funding. As lawmakers look towards spending deadlines and a crowded legislative agenda, this year's primary elections are also offering clues about who may wield influence in the next Congress. Bloomberg Government Deputy News Director Lauren Duggan is here with a look ahead. Lauren, great to have you. Thanks for joining me today.
1: Thanks for having me.
0: It actually is recess time on the Hill, but there's still stuff happening. Let's talk maybe about a combination of things, what they're doing in the districts and what's on the agenda ahead. So let's start at the big picture. I know there are still conversations happening. What are you hearing most maybe about where we are on the continuing resolution for 2027?
1: Well, it's amazing that we're talking about the continuing resolution in August rather than in the depths of September with a shutdown looming right in front of us. But before they left town, the Senate sent the House by a 90-6 with one present vote, a continuing resolution that would keep the government open until December 11th, well past the election, give them time to come back from the midterms and figure out what to do beyond that. So what we're hearing, one of the House members that was around this week, Virginia Fox, I think she was the pro forma person on Thursday, told one of our reporters that she thinks they can do that pretty quickly and on a bipartisan basis when they get back, whether that's that 1 week they're here in early September or after Labor Day. There's certainly a path you could see to that, despite some people having issues with some of the language in there. It seems like overall that measure looks likely to proceed when they come back.
0: Well, that might be a sigh of relief for most people in the federal government, given last year's memories. Are there any concerns about getting to agreement on the terms?
1: Well, I think if they had to go through the Rules Committee, which Virginia Fox chairs, they might have the issue they've run into all these times where those tend to be party line votes and you need the Republicans on board. And if enough Republicans have enough issue with some language in there, that could water down support. Democrats at the moment seem on board. Enough Republicans would seem on board. You could probably get that 2/3 support and get it over. Things that have caused some concern, there's language in there around the products under a hemp definition, which has brought in a lot of discussion about THC drinks, THC products. There's some people who don't want that extended the way the CR does. There's also language in there around OMB grant-making authority, delaying a rule that they had put out. But even some conservatives in the Senate had said, it's only a month. It's not that big of a deal. We can come back to it. So people could find fault, but at the moment, I don't know that those faults are lining up to be enough to tank it.
0: We'll keep our fingers crossed for that optimistic take. And when we are thinking about other sorts of resourcing bills, Reconciliation 3.0 is still in the conversation. What's the latest there?
1: It is. The Senate had talked about doing that before they left, with Ron Johnson, the Senate budget chair, wanting to push forward with that. They talked well into Friday night, becoming Saturday morning, and decided to hit the pause button, come back and do it then. They had told the president there just wasn't the right alignment of things there. One of the reasons they're pushing this is the Save America Act, which is what the president wants to see on voter ID and proof of citizenship to register to vote, which there is support for in Capitol Hill. He also wants mail-in ballot restrictions that haven't gotten wind yet. But their hope is to use that budget reconciliation process to move things that comply with budget rules, so money, grants to state, things like that. But they couldn't get the first part of that, the budget resolution, over the line before they left. So they would have to come back, do that, and then write and pass the actual bill that would provide that funding for that and for DOD and for other things. So you can see a lot of obstacles to getting that done. It was a tall lift to do it if they had gotten done before recess. And, you know, the later it goes into the year, the closer you get to midterms, it might become difficult for them to do that. But they're still discussing it at the very least.
0: Lauren Duggan is Deputy News Director for Bloomberg Government. Lauren, even as we're talking about all of these resourcing conversations coming up, elections keep happening, lots and lots of primary elections. And I thought maybe while things on the Hill are a little slower, we'd take the opportunity to get a quick sense of what all of the results in the primary so far mean. One of the trends has been youth versus incumbency, and a lot of older incumbents losing in their primaries to younger challengers. What are you seeing and hearing about the impacts of that?
1: I mean, change is often what pushes in elections. We've seen that a lot. One of the things we saw last week was John Larson, 78-year-old, been there for a long time, former member of leadership, lost his seat to a challenger, I think 30 years his junior. And that one wasn't much about the kind of Democratic socialists versus establishment. That one really seemed to be more about positioning and age and things like that. So we've seen that. We've seen other examples of it. We probably will hear more discussion of this too coming up in light of who's running committees next year. That has been a theme in Democratic politics of, you know, a lot of times you got to be chairman by being around for a while, having seniority, safer seats. And some people want to shake that up and have younger members get the chance to wield gavels. And we've seen some of that with, for example, Robert Garcia, second term, fairly young former mayor who's now the ranking Democrat on the Oversight Committee. Next year could be the chief antagonist to the Trump administration on the Hill with that gavel. So that is a dynamic that we've seen play out.
0: Certainly, not only the changes in incumbency, but a lot of incumbents not returning for reelection. So that really could shuffle the leadership deck, right?
1: It really could. I mean, the leadership decks at the top of the parties may stay pretty stable. If the Republicans were to lose the majority, I think Mike Johnson would have some decisions to make around that. But, you know, some committee leaderships will shake out. A couple of members who lost had subcommittee chairs. John Larson was one. Diana DeGette earlier this year, who had a health ranking membership on the Energy and Commerce Committee. So the losses now will create some openings and just other churn and change as people retire or move on to other offices. That's going to create opportunities, too, for people to move around.
0: One of the other trends, and you mentioned Democratic Socialists, is the party edges against the party centers. And what are you seeing there? Is it more towards the radical wings of the parties, or are voters in the primaries moving back to the center?
1: It seems like it depends on where you look. I mean, the case last week in Wisconsin, the governor's race, which isn't about Congress as much, but there you had a Democratic Socialist candidate, Francesca Hong, who seemed to have the early edge. And then the current governor backed Crowley, who's the Milwaukee County executive, and he surged to win that. He was way down in the polls and moved up to win that by just enough. I mean, it was close, but plus one is what gets you there. So he won there. And then you look into the Michigan Senate race where Abdul Al-Sayed beat Haley Stevens in that contest. He was more of the left-wing candidate. She was seen more of the establishment, and he edged her out in that race. And, you know, people were already looking at Fox News polls at the end of the week that had Mike Rogers, the Republican candidate, up above him there, whereas some other polls have shown different results in other states. So we'll have to see how those races play out and what that means going into December. We have seen Republicans talk a lot about socialism, and they go and talk about communism as well, where I think some of these candidates would make distinctions there. But, you know, that's going to be a big theme going into this election on the Republican side, talking about some of the things they've done and what they think Democrats might do as some of these socialist candidates do gain traction.
0: Well, then thinking about the parties more generally, R's and D's, what are the trends starting to look like in terms of who might take control of either or both chambers in the midterms?
1: The margins are tight in both chambers today. So, you know, it wouldn't take a huge leap for the Democrats to win one or the other. The House, you have to, you know, put an asterisk there because the map has changed in many states. The redistricting that happened in California and Texas had the most seats at play, but there's also been moves to get one seat more for Republicans in places like Missouri, maybe one seat more for the Democrats in Utah. So the map is different. You have to figure that out. You know, I don't know, like Greg Giroux, our elections expert, I don't know that you'll see the wave that you saw in past years where maybe 30 seats have changed hands just because of some of the structural things and the fact that the Democrats are pretty close to Republicans now in the House. In the Senate side, you know, there's some places Democrats really need to hold. Michigan is a key one, Georgia, where they seem good. Then they have to start winning seats in terrain that's less favorable to them, whether it's knocking off Susan Collins in Maine, picking up North Carolina looks pretty good. But then, you know, you start talking about places like Texas, Ohio, and where they haven't had as much luck in recent years, but they think they might have the candidates and the opportunity here to win. So I think it could be a nail biter on election night in the Senate for sure, maybe even in the House, but it'll be a lot to watch between now and then for sure.
0: So we'll keep our towels and our sunscreen handy, but keep our eyes on the headlines as well. Lauren Duggan is Deputy News Director for Bloomberg Government. Thanks so much, Lauren.
1: Thank you.
0: 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Up next, the top national headlines from ABC News and the Federal Newscast. I'm Terry Girton. 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
6: From ABC News, I'm Brian Clark. President Trump said he's in no rush to reach a deal with Iran, even as the 60-day window for the two countries to come to an agreement expires today. He also threatened to use force against Oman, a longtime ally, when asked by Fox News about Oman's role in talks with Iran over the Strait of Hormuz. On Sunday, the president said the U.S. will reduce its role in military exercises with another longtime ally, South Korea. ABC's Karen Hua has more.
7: In a Truth Social post, Trump says the drills are costly and send a signal that is totally inappropriate and hostile to a country he calls unthreatening and respectful. He also noted South Korea declined to join the U.S. war effort against Iran, writing, "They said no thanks."
6: Today in Las Vegas, opening statements in the trial of Dwayne Keith Davis. He's known as Keefy D, and he's charged with planning the 1996 murder of rapper Tupac Shakur in the city.
8: Davis spoke exclusively to ABC News from inside jail.
9: They don't have no evidence against me.
8: For years, Davis has bragged about his role in the killing, even publishing a book admitting to being in the shooter's Cadillac.
9: A guy wrote that book, a lot of this game, details of my life.
8: But now he says those were all lies to sell books.
6: That's ABC's Alex Stone. Authorities in Virginia are looking for other people who fired shots at Virginia State University. Five people were hurt, one of them critically in an early Saturday shooting. There is a 19-year-old in custody, but ABC's Aaron Katursky said gun violence over the weekend was pervasive.
10: There was more gunfire in Hartford, Connecticut, where police said one person was killed and four wounded. In Kansas City, Missouri, police said four people were shot, including a boy under five. The Gun Violence Archive says there have been more than 300 mass shootings in the country so far this year.
6: Cleanups underway in Indiana after storms and flooding were blamed for seven deaths. Also in Hawaii after Hurricane Lala. You're listening to ABC News.
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6: Actress Hayden Panettiere died Sunday in South Carolina. The 36-year-old star of shows like Heroes and Nashville had been open about her struggles with postpartum depression and addiction. No cause of death has been announced. A Trump-linked crypto venture, World Liberty Financial, was granted approval to seek a bank charter in what Senator Elizabeth Warren called the most brazen act of self-dealing the financial system's ever seen. ABC's Jay O'Brien has more.
13: Started in the months before Trump returned to the White House, World Liberty used to list the president, his sons, his Middle East envoy Steve Witkoff, and Witkoff's sons on its website. The page appears to have since been removed. The firm's deals, including in the Middle East, have helped Trump's personal gains from crypto balloon, earning upwards of $1.4 billion from his family crypto businesses alone last year, according to his financial disclosures.
6: In a statement, World Liberty Financial said it's embracing regulation, not running from it. A gloomy inflation outlook and the uncertain future of Social Security have about half of all American adults doubting they'll ever be able to retire completely, as ABC's Jim Ryan explains.
14: An Ipsos survey conducted in June for financial services company Thrivent does find that 58% of working adults believe they will be able to step away from their primary careers on schedule. But that doesn't mean they'll stop working. 47% of respondents say they expect to need to earn extra income even after retirement.
6: Brian Clark, ABC News.
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15: Now today's federal newscast. The Federal Aviation Administration has hired over 2,000 new air traffic controllers, all with a shared passion: video games. Transportation Secretary Sean Duffy says in a recent online post that the FAA hiring initiative focused on gamers, launched in April, has met 94% of its hiring goal. Duffy says this is the highest ever number of hires at FAA in a year. The Trump administration's move to unleash private sector hackers raises plenty of questions about government oversight and more.
16: President Donald Trump has directed the Departments of Justice and Homeland Security to oversee a program that allows private companies to conduct offensive cyber operations. Private sector participants would only be able to go after foreign criminal hackers with the government's approval. But Trump's order doesn't say anything about liability protections for participating companies, and experts say foreign governments could consider those companies legitimate hacking targets for being involved as well. Justin Doubleday, Federal News Network.
15: And approximately 17,000 IRS employees who took deferred resignation offers retained access to the agency's systems. That's according to a new report out from the Treasury Inspector General for Tax Administration that determined the massive lapse presented a potential security risk for unauthorized disclosure of sensitive information. On top of that, TIGDA found that some former employees still had access to IRS facilities. Find these stories and more at federalnewsnetwork.com. I'm Eric White.
17: And now, the Federal Drive with Terry Gerton, sponsored by DEHA.
0: Welcome to the Federal Drive on Federal News Network. It's Monday, August 17th. I'm your host, Terry Gerton, and I'm glad you're here. Coming up on this hour of the Federal Drive, Foreign Service families are used to uncertainty, but months after evacuations from parts of the Middle East, many are still waiting for answers that affect jobs, schools, and where they'll be living next. Plus, the biggest retirement mistakes usually happen when people make important decisions without fully understanding the consequences, and that's often before an employee leaves government. Those stories and much more ahead during this hour of the Federal Drive. We begin with this. The Defense Logistics Agency's five-year IT modernization journey reached an important milestone earlier this summer. DLA moved its catalog off a 35-year-old COBOL-based system and onto a new modern platform. For more on the agency's latest IT modernization achievement, Federal News Network's executive editor Jason Miller caught up with Adaryl Roberts, DLA's chief information officer.
18: This cataloging system supports all the NINs, the NSNs for not just the Department of War, whole of government, so GSA, and our NATO partners. And so this is the central repository that really fuels our ability from a supply chain perspective to do resupply across all the domains. So what that means for DLA is we now have a system that will allow us to process faster. A lot of our manual processes that we do today in our old COBOL system, we can automate. And then from a department perspective and a NATO perspective, it streamlines their ability to do entry as well. So there were some things that we wanted to do in support of NATO and support of the department we couldn't actually put into the COBOL system. They're now inherently there with our commercial ERP.
19: Walk me through. This started several years ago, I imagine. This has been a huge lift. What's it mean to move from this off of this 35-year-old system? You probably had run it in parallel. Give me kind of the build-up to the launch.
18: I'd say governance first. So the coordination with our partners, our stakeholders across Department of War, whole of government, NATO. That's been the hard part. The technology part is pretty straightforward. But the coordination of those integrations, the systems that have to feed our cataloging system and that our cataloging system has to feed, that's been the complexity that we've had. The timing, there's a lot going on in the world today. You talk about Operation Epic Fury, things, other things that we're supporting, that our NATO partners are supporting and other whole of government partners. So we've had to do a lot of coordination and governance. So partnering with OSW, ANS, helping lead the way as a sponsor has been a key for us as well. But starting back in 2021, 2022 is when we really started the IT planning effort, and it's culminated this year in terms of what we've been able to do.
19: Are you running the old system in parallel with the new system for several weeks, several months? The really celebration probably is when you can turn off that old system and say,

0: Anytime you do a systems modernization, it's usually three pieces, right? It's the data side. You mentioned that a little bit. It's the integration, which is I'll throw in that data bucket. It's the technology itself. And then it's the how do we guard against scope creep, right? Everyone says, oh, can we add this? Can we add this? And then all of a sudden, you never get to that, even close to the finish line, because you keep adding more capabilities. Let's start with what the user is going to see differently with this new system, and then maybe we'll talk a little bit about how you guarded against some of these other challenges.
1: I think they'll see a more commercial look and feel. So cataloging, keeping track of items, that's not unique to the Department of War. Industry does that every day. So I think a big part of going to this commercial platform, how do we operate more commercially? Because the things that we're buying from a department is coming from the commercial world. And so I think that's part of our lifecycle management, so that we don't get into customization like we typically do. So we have a configure first, customize last mindset. What is so unique about our requirement that I must build that custom code, as opposed to if it's configuration, I'm just turning on a different feature that the user would like to utilize?
0: Generally, how much out of the box were we able to do from the commercial system, maybe percentage, 50%, 80%, 99%, and how did you guard against that idea of let's add more features and customize?
1: The customization piece is more driven by law, regulation, things of that nature, national security. We didn't do that within our ERP. So we had a low-code platform, and that's where we really focused the customization. Because customization is not a bad thing. Even commercially, they customize commercial products. It's how you do the technical architecture so that it's not costly and you don't break the commercial software platform that you're on. So, of course, there's a lot of customization because of the nature of the defense, but that's not within our commercial platform itself. We did that through an integration with the low-code platform.
0: This is rolled out. This is now being used. You still, as you said, you still have the old system available just in case. You mentioned let's not get back into that technical debt situation. What are you doing from a modernization standpoint? Do you have a plan to add more capabilities? Is it the type? And this leads into the broader conversation that I think we also have.
1: The governance hasn't stopped. So we have a functional governance board that provides those priorities. What capabilities do they need? We have a governance board that internal from an IT perspective that will evaluate those criteria. We work with the partner. I hold executive level meetings to understand the roadmap of our technical partners moving forward. And that's going to be the process by which we do not allow a lot of customization. If we do customize, do it in a thoughtful, sustainable way. But as much as possible, it's also about, well, why are we doing those things? Is it necessary for mission success? Is it compliance? Or is it something that we've done for the last 15 years and someone said, hey, let's just keep doing it? Well, no, let's not keep doing it if it's not helping with the transaction.
0: I got to ask, how big is your list and how often do people add to your list of wants, needs, desires?
1: There's always a list. There's always a list. That lets us know that we're actually providing capabilities that matter, that move the mission forward. I think it's just important to be able to deliver those in a meaningful, sustainable way.
0: Speaking of transformational efforts, this is a part of a bigger effort. You mentioned a modernization plan to basically fully modernize by 2030. You mentioned this idea of, but during COVID and for other things, you've had to move faster. And you've said you should be, 120-day deliveries, 90-day deliveries, 60-day deliveries. Where are you today with that kind of transformation plan? And how are you pushing, lowering that delivery schedule?
1: We have buckets of success where I've seen we've been able to really move to that days and weeks concept. It's going to be with AI and automation. So building our data fabric, that's really the hard part. Getting that established, well, we're well on our way of doing that. That's actually taking some months as opposed to days or weeks, but we're measuring our progress from that perspective. But once you have the data fabric in place to be able to do the automation and AI enablement, that's where we can do days and weeks. We've seen where we call it vibe coding, where we've went to different commands, sat with them for a day or two, and then said, hey, is this what you're looking for in terms of capability? Yes, exactly, but also add this, also add that. So we've been able to move faster in that AI automation realm based on that days and weeks. Of course, when you do major ERP transformation, that's going to take years of planning. But I think we're at a point at DLA within the next 12 to 18 months where we'll have that baseline, right? A lot of our major transformation we started in 2020, 2021, we'll have the baseline complete. So now that will be our normal operating model of, hey, let's deliver a capability in days and weeks versus the years it took to establish that baseline.
2: Daryl Roberts is the Chief Information Officer of the Defense Logistics.

0: Agency. He was speaking there with Federal News Network's executive editor, Jason Miller. 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Up next, Foreign Service families are used to uncertainty, but months after evacuations from parts of the Middle East, many are still waiting for answers that affect jobs, schools, and where they'll be living next. This is The Federal Drive with Terry Girton on Federal News Network.
1: Now today's federal newscast, two Senate lawmakers are once again pressing Defense Secretary Pete Hegseth about cuts to the Pentagon's Independent Weapons Testing Office. The Government Accountability Office recently found that deep staffing cuts at the office last year have left the organization with fewer specialists who are now overseeing programs outside their areas of expertise, which increases the risk that problems with new weapon systems could go undetected before they reach troops. The Ability One program is facing new scrutiny over where it buys its products from. Federal News Network's Jason Miller tells us more.
2: The General Services Administration is directing the Ability One Commission to do a comprehensive review of all of its products for sale through GSA contract vehicles to ensure they're compliant with the Buy American Act. GSA is also asking the commission to identify all countries of origin of its products in the Federal Acquisition Service Verified Product Portal. The review in part stems from GSA finding examples of Ability One-associated technology products being mislabeled as its country of origin being the USA. The commission's review is due by November 12th. Jason Miller, Federal News Network.
1: 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I'm Eric White.
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0: Welcome back to The Federal Drive with Terry Girton on Federal News Network. The State Department moved hundreds of employees and family members out of the Middle East earlier this year. As those evacuations approach a key deadline, many families are still waiting to learn where they'll serve next and how to plan for the months ahead. John Dinkelman, president of the American Foreign Service Association, joins me now to discuss the impacts of this on the workforce and the State Department. John, thank you so much for being here this morning. I really appreciate you joining me.
10: It's a pleasure.
0: We're in an interesting situation now. Hundreds of Foreign Service employees and their family members have now spent months in a kind of professional and personal limbo after being evacuated from posts across the Middle East when the war with Iran began. Help us understand what an evacuation actually looks like for a Foreign Service family. Where do they go?
10: Well, evacuations are important, of course, whether it's for something as temporary as a tornado or a hurricane hitting a country, or something long-term like the war that we're presently experiencing. The State Department needs a way to remove its non-essential people and family members from places that are in danger. They are theoretically and usually moved back to the United States, which we refer to in that terminology as a safe haven, where we wait for determination as to whether and when we can return. The strange situation about this evacuation is that it is so broad for a large region. It was so unexpected, with all of these people not being evacuated before we initiated hostilities, and with the indeterminate nature of what's going on.
0: It's one thing to pack up your suitcase and move somewhere else for a week. But in this case, they've been gone for months. They've left behind their belongings. We're in August. Kids are getting ready to go back to school. Pets are in limbo. How do they take care of all of those kinds of things?
10: Well, in the same way that we often have been told to have go bags ready to go in case there's an emergency here in the United States, it is part of the Foreign Service mentality that you must always be ready at a moment's notice to leave and prioritize everything that you have in such a way that if you need to go with only one suitcase or two suitcases or perhaps a pack out of a few hundred pounds, that you're able to measure and react quickly. In this case, of course, these people were given no notification whatsoever.
0: And now this decision and these evacuations are approaching the department's 180-day limit. What decisions are they still waiting for?
10: Well, the big decision, of course, is whether or not the actual locations will revert to their prior accompanied status. That looks increasingly unlikely given the situation and the on-again, off-again nature of hostilities. And so what we're seeing is a lot of frustration on the part of these people who are not being told that the kids are not going to be going home, or at least back to their assignment, and rather need to start school in some places in the United States this week. And so that leads to a lot of desperation on the part of these people who are innocent victims from our side of the war.
0: You mentioned families and family decisions. In most cases, are the families evacuated, but the Foreign Service member themselves remains on station?
10: Yes. In most cases, the individual who is working at the embassy is essential. I mean, let's face it, if somebody's job can be done by the United States, why are we putting them there anyway? So the family members, of course, of those people are the ones who are separated and sent to a location where they feel they can best be supported. While many of those families do come to the Washington, D.C. area, anticipating that if the employee ever gets back, it will be to Washington, many others simply go home to grandma and grandpa or to where there's a family network to support them throughout the United States.
0: John Dinkelman is president of the American Foreign Service Association. John, AFSA recently issued a statement expressing concerns about the current situation we're describing here. What's at the top of AFSA's list? What are you most worried about here?
10: Oh, the safety of our people, unquestionably, particularly the employees who are still in harm's way. It seems evident that unlike most other hostilities we've ever engaged in, that our embassies and consulates overseas are increasingly becoming a target of choice of our enemy. And so to send individuals back to these locations, much less family members, would be essentially putting them in the crosshairs of a target that the enemy is going to utilize. The people who are there, of course, it opens an entirely different question as to why you would be putting diplomats in the middle of a war zone. We usually, when we saber rattle and we send in fleets, The next step is to remove our diplomats, much less their families. But that was entirely ignored back in February and March.
0: Does this have the potential to become like military assignments that are unaccompanied, and that's the standard assignment?
10: Well, the State Department has always had unaccompanied positions, and we fill those readily with individuals who are willing to go. At some point, though, we're going to run out of places that we designate as unaccompanied, and we'll soon become a foreign service of single people.
0: So what does a situation like this mean for the effectiveness of the State Department's diplomatic mission? You've got Foreign Service officers who are worried about their families, who are in danger themselves. What are you hearing from the State Department, and what are you seeing on the ground in terms of the effectiveness of the folks who are left on station?
10: Well, unfortunately, we on the employee association collective bargaining side of the House are hearing absolutely nothing from the State Department, for they refuse to even acknowledge our existence, which is the sad state of affairs. What we are hearing on the ground from our people, of course, is that these skeletal staffs there at post are burdened with a trifecta. They need to, first and foremost, see to the needs of any American citizens who find themselves in harm's way, serving the consular needs of our own people. They need to liaise with the host government. If we have allies, we need to work with them, and we'll do that in their capitals. And finally, they need to secure the facilities, which increasingly are becoming targets.
0: What about the long-term effects of something like this on the State Department's workforce? Does this mean that people are more likely to seek more peaceful assignments, to return home, leave the Foreign Service altogether?
10: Yeah, more the latter. As I sat there at Dulles Airport greeting the scores of plane loads of people being evacuated in March, the words I repeatedly heard from people were decoy or pawn, that we were basically set up to sit in a war zone of our own making. And it's long been an understanding that the Department of State would get you, and more importantly, your family, out of harm's way before anything happened. And unlike the situations of the early 1990s, where Saddam Hussein attacks Kuwait and our people at the embassy in Kuwait find themselves to be sitting ducks, this all was our own doing. And why in the world the State Department was not allowed to remove its people, or chose not to remove its people, is something that will stick in the craw of the workforce for a long time to come.
0: The State Department is attempting to open new recruitments for Foreign Service officers. What impact do you think these kinds of situations will have there?
10: I think it'll cause a lot of people to rethink, those who prioritize their family's safety and well-being and unity will have to take that into consideration. We are in desperate need of patriotic Americans who will serve our nation and exercise the diplomatic element of our national power. Unfortunately, and paradoxically, I think the administration is constricting the lens by which they're going to hire people in the future because of their own actions.
0: And at this point, what does a good solution look like from AFSA's perspective, both in this current situation with families who've been evac'd from the Middle East, and longer term for the Foreign Service workforce? What would you hope to see in future policies?
10: I would hope the department would follow existing policies of basically determining that individuals who came to a post with an understanding that their families could go with them and that they could do so in relative safety could choose to break the assignment. In normal times, there's usually a plethora of individuals who are willing to go in and replace them. Of course, the Department of State made the mistake of firing over 1,300 people last year. They've depleted the resources at the very ranks that they would use to bolster up these posts. And so now we're in this challenge.
0: John Dinkelman is president of the American Foreign Service Association. John, thank you so much for sharing this with us today.
10: Thank you very much.
0: 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Still to come, Congress may be on recess, but the campaign for governing power is still underway. But first, the biggest retirement mistakes usually happen when people make important decisions without fully understanding the consequences. And that often happens before an employee leaves government. 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
1: today's federal newscast. The Federal Aviation Administration has hired over 2,000 new air traffic controllers, all with a shared passion, video games. Transportation Secretary Sean Duffy says in a recent online post that the FAA hiring initiative focused on gamers has met 94% of its hiring goal. Duffy says this is the highest ever number of hires at FAA in a year. The Defense Department is changing how it determines eligibility for transitional health care benefits for reserve component service members who are separating from active duty. Undersecretary of Defense for Personnel and Readiness Anthony Tata said reservists no longer need to demonstrate that their period of active duty service was substantively connected in some way to a war, a contingency operation, or a national emergency to qualify for the Transitional Assistance Management Program. The change follows a class action lawsuit brought by National Guard and Reserve service members who alleged that the Pentagon unlawfully conditioned eligibility for TAMP based on criteria not authorized by law. And approximately 17,000 IRS employees who took deferred resignation offers retained access to the agency's systems. That's according to a new report out from the Treasury Inspector General for Tax Administration that determined the massive lapse presented a potential security risk for unauthorized disclosure of sensitive information. TIGDA found that some former employees still had access to IRS facilities. Find these stories and more at federalnewsnetwork.com. I'm Eric White.
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0: Welcome back to The Federal Drive with Terry Girton on Federal News Network. Federal retirement is full of choices involving pensions, health benefits, Social Security, and the Thrift Savings Plan. Many employees don't discover the consequences of those decisions until after they've made them. Retirement expert Tammy Flanagan joins me now with some perspective on how to prepare. Tammy, so great to see you. Thanks for joining me today.
17: Thanks, Terry. It's great to be back.
0: Talking about retirement issues, we're still hearing that the administration continues to offer the DRP program in some places. What are you seeing in retirement numbers kind of across the board these days?
17: Yeah, it seems like all of a sudden, just in the last week or two, we've been getting a lot of calls from people that are retiring either September 30th, which is kind of last minute, but they're still calling for help, or the end of the year. So I agree. We're still seeing DRPs and people leaving early and people trying to make this last minute decision about what to do, sometimes with 2 weeks to decide.
0: Well, you're right. September 30th is right around the corner. And it feels like last year we were talking about September 30th and such a big deal. As people are looking at that date, though, and it's kind of logical, the end of the fiscal year, what kinds of questions are at the top of their mind? Are they ready to make that kind of transition?
17: Yeah, some of them are because, you know, as you know, some people plan for retirement throughout their career, which we should do. But there are some folks who really haven't given it much thought until they got this little golden egg in front of them saying, hey, you know, you can retire 5 or 7 years sooner than you had planned or that you were even eligible before. And so now what do you want to do? And it's very enticing to take that, you know, incentive to go out early, especially if you're going to get a payment, a buyout type of payment. But are you ready? And that's not just financially. Are you mentally ready for this transition? You know, and can you afford it? Some people think they can until they realize some of the things that may not be as obvious, such as the cost of living adjustment doesn't kick in under FERS until you're 62. So if you're leaving at 50, that's 12 years before you get a pay raise. And that's a long time to wait for more money to come in.
0: Well, retiring feds are sort of a captive market. Even federal agencies, of course, are offering retirees training. What's the difference between a good retirement training preparation and a session that just sort of walks you through what your retirement benefits are?
17: Yeah, we've seen it all and we've heard it all from different agencies where we've come in and presented training classes. And I found that sometimes, you know, the easy way to do that is not always the best. You know, you'll have folks out there who will give free training in an effort to gain clients. Perhaps, you know, I'm a financial advisor and I'm looking for clients. I'll just go in and, you know, give them a briefing. But yet when the questions come in about, you know, how much service credit is going to be allowed or do I have to pay a deposit for this? You know, they're not benefits experts. So they either don't know and will say they don't know, or they'll give an answer that they think is correct and it's not accurate. So you got to be really careful when you're attending a training class to know who it is that's presenting it. How much experience do they have? Are they benefits people? Are they financial planners? There's a big difference between the two. So one way to test that is to ask a question that you know the answer to and see what they give you as the response. And if they don't know the answer, are they going to give you a reference as where you can find out? So accuracy is utmost important because we don't need more rumors going around. There's enough of those amongst the employees themselves. So be sure that the training is qualified. You know, somebody's qualified to present it.
0: Should pending retirees look for training offered by their employing agency, or should they go out on their own and look for private sector training?
17: Well, if the agency's offering a training course, absolutely, you know, take advantage of that. Don't bypass that. You don't know how many times I've walked into a classroom where someone will say, well, yeah, I've been here 40 years. I know all this. They told me I need to come. And at the end of the day, they'll apologize and say, oh, there, you told me some things I didn't know, you know, because, you know, there's little nuances in our retirement system that one little thing can either save you some money or avoid you from making a mistake. So I think taking advantage of agency training, usually it's vetted in some way so that you can generally be sure that someone's coming in that's going to really provide adequate and quality training. But if you don't have that, and there's a lot of federal employees who are never afforded a formal training program, there's a lot of places to go get it. Whether you're going to the agencies themselves, TSP has wonderful online learning classes. Some of them are live, some are recorded. Social Security has YouTube channel, so does OPM. So even within those agencies themselves that administer the benefits, there are places to learn, whether it's just going to the website and reading or listening to an online class. Those are wonderful opportunities. And then I also see outfits like NITP. They provide online training on a regular basis, monthly, by experts who have been doing this for decades. So, you know, there's places like that that you can go to that you feel confident and comfortable that the information you're getting is good, accurate, and is going to be helpful, give you some things that you can do now to prepare for that transition.
0: Tammy Flanagan is a principal with Retire Federal. Tammy, you mentioned the nuances in the federal retirement system. Let's talk about some of those. Where do you see people either be most surprised or make the biggest mistakes by not considering those nuances?
17: Yeah, there's a lot of decisions that employees have to make when they retire, and sometimes the obvious answer is not always the right one. For instance, if I'm married, you know, I have to consider survivor benefits for my spouse. And oftentimes I'll hear someone say, well, my spouse is also a federal employee, or they work in the private sector. They're going to have their own retirement. So I don't see why I need to even consider leaving them a survivor annuity. Well, you know, while there's two of you, you got all these sources of income between Social Security and pensions and retirement savings. But down the road, which could be decades down the road, when there's one of you, can that single person survive on half of the Social Security and without any of your retirement? And in some cases, without your health insurance, because one of the things that conveys with a survivor benefit is the ability for a non-federal spouse to maintain health insurance, or even a federal spouse who may not be eligible for their own retirement benefit. So that's a big one. I see that a lot. Other decisions have to do with life insurance. A lot of people want to cancel their life insurance when they retire, and they don't realize that some of that life insurance will convey free of charge once you're 65 or older. And a lot of our retirees are already 65, so they would have free coverage if they didn't cancel it. So, you know, there's some things you really want to know ahead of time to avoid missing out on an opportunity or making a mistake that you're later going to come to regret. And you can't go back and change it. You know, some of these decisions are permanent.
0: So if someone is approaching the point where they really do need to think seriously about retirement, what information would you want them to absolutely have in hand before they make the decision to leave government service?
17: Yeah. How much time do you have? There's a lot of things that you want to have in place. You know, first and foremost, make sure that you have documentation of all of your federal service so that if somebody comes back to you and says, well, you only have 19 years of service and you really have 30, can you prove that? Can you say, well, here's my personnel action statement showing when I was hired. Here's the one when I left. Here's the one when I was rehired. You know, keep records of your personnel information. You know, you can make a copy of your electronic official personnel folder in most cases. There are some intelligence agencies, of course, where that's not necessarily possible, but you can certainly ask for specific proof that I've done this work. You know, I've had law enforcement people who didn't get credit for being law enforcement officers when they moved from one agency to the other. So at the last minute, they're scrambling trying to get that proof in place so that they can actually retire under those provisions. So be responsible for your own career. Don't expect someone else to do it for you. Chances are they will, but if there's that one important piece of information that's missing, you can be, if nothing else, stressed out until you find it, or maybe at a loss for a certain amount of service. So to me, that's one of the most important things we can do. And then review that application. You know, we now have the online retirement application. It's not as easy to review ahead of time, but those paper applications are still at opm.gov. So get your immediate retirement application, look it over, make sure you know how you're going to answer those questions, because there are some decisions you have to make. So, you know, be prepared, you know, think about this, get the training that you might need, do the research ahead of time, and don't rely on something that your coworker did or that your best friend did, because that may not be the right decision for you.
0: Tammy Flanagan is a principal with Retire Federal. Tammy, thanks so much for joining me. Always such great guidance.
17: Thanks, Terry. Good to be here.
0: 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Coming up next, Congress may be on recess, but the campaign for governing power is still underway. This is the Federal Drive with Terry Girton on Federal News Network.
1: On today's federal newscast, two Senate lawmakers are once again pressing Defense Secretary Pete Hegseth about cuts to the Pentagon's independent weapons testing office. The Government Accountability Office recently found that deep staffing cuts at the office last year have left the organization with fewer specialists who are now overseeing programs outside their areas of expertise, which increases the risk that problems with new weapon systems could go undetected before they reach troops. The Defense Department is expanding its review process of sole source or non-competitive contracts for contractor facilitization costs. These are both direct and indirect expenses for long-term, non-recurring investments in physical assets to improve, expand, or maintain operational capacity or increase production quantity. In a new memo, DOD now says contracts worth between $50 million and $500 million will follow a streamlined peer review process, focusing on key pricing elements to include prime and major supplier historical costs incurred and realized profits on prior efforts. And the Environmental Protection Agency would have more oversight of water sector cybersecurity under a new bill in the Senate. The Water Shield Cyber Act would authorize the EPA to conduct cybersecurity assessments of water utilities. It would also authorize an additional $300 million each year for the Drinking Water and Clean Water State Revolving Funds dedicated to cybersecurity improvements. Find these stories and more at federalnewsnetwork.com. I'm Eric White.
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20: 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This program focuses on moving from capability questions to the challenges of control and how organizations manage the new risks AI can introduce. Don't miss the Billington Cyber and AI Outlook series on August 20th, 2 p.m., right here on Federal News Network.
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0: to the Federal Drive with Terry Girton on Federal News Network. Congress may be out of session, but the clock is still running on fiscal 2027 funding. As lawmakers look towards spending deadlines and a crowded legislative agenda, this year's primary elections are also offering clues about who may wield influence in the next Congress. Bloomberg Government Deputy News Director Lauren Duggan is here with a look ahead. Lauren, great to have you. Thanks for joining me today.
1: Thanks for having me.
0: It actually is recess time on the Hill, but there's still stuff happening. Let's talk maybe about combination of things, what they're doing in the districts and what's on the agenda ahead. So let's start at the big picture. I know there are still conversations happening. What are you hearing most maybe about where we are on the continuing resolution for 2027?
1: Well, it's amazing that we're talking about the continuing resolution in August rather than in the depths of September with a shutdown looming right in front of us. But before they left town, the Senate sent the House by a 90-6 with one present vote, a continuing resolution that would keep the government open until December 11th, well past the election, give them time to come back from the midterms and figure out what to do beyond that. So what we're hearing, one of the House members that was around this week, Virginia Fox, I think she was the pro forma person on Thursday, told one of our reporters that she thinks they can do that pretty quickly and on a bipartisan basis when they get back, whether that's at 1 week they're here in early September or after Labor Day. There's certainly a path you could see to that, despite some people having issues with some of the language in there. It seems like overall that measure looks likely to proceed when they come back.
0: Well, that might be a sigh of relief for most people in the federal government, given last year's memories. Are there any concerns about getting to agreement on the terms?
1: Well, I think if they had to go through the Rules Committee, which Virginia Fox chairs, they might have the issue they've run into all these times where those tend to be party line votes and you need the Republicans on board. And if enough Republicans have enough issue with some language in there, that could water down support. Democrats at the moment seem on board. Enough Republicans would seem on board. You could probably get that 2/3 support and get it over. Things that have caused some concern, there's language in there around the products under a hemp definition, which has brought in a lot of discussion about THC drinks, THC products. There's some people who don't want that extended the way the CR does. There's also language in there around OMB grant-making authority, delaying a rule that they had put out. But even some conservatives in the Senate had said, it's only a month. It's not that big of a deal. We can come back to it. So people could find fault, but at the moment, I don't know that those faults are lining up to be enough to tank it.
0: We'll keep our fingers crossed for that optimistic take. And when we are thinking about other sorts of resourcing bills, Reconciliation 3.0 is still in the conversation. What's the latest there?
1: It is. The Senate had talked about doing that before they left, with Ron Johnson, the Senate budget chair, wanting to push forward with that. They talked well into Friday night becoming Saturday morning and decided to hit the pause button, come back and do it then. They had told the president there just wasn't the right alignment of things there. One of the reasons they're pushing this is the Save America Act, which is what the president wants to see on voter ID and proof of citizenship to register to vote, which there is support for in Capitol Hill. He also wants mail-in ballot restrictions that haven't gotten wind yet. But their hope is to use that budget reconciliation process to move things that comply with budget rules. So money, grants to state, things like that. But they couldn't get the first part of that, the budget resolution, over the line before they left. So they would have to come back, do that, and then write and pass the actual bill that would provide that funding for that and for DOD and for other things. So you can see a lot of obstacles to getting that done. It was a tall lift to do it if they had gotten done before recess. And, you know, the later it goes into the year, the closer you get to midterms, it might become difficult for them to do that. But they're still discussing it at the very least.
0: Lauren Duggan is Deputy News Director for Bloomberg Government. Lauren, even as we're talking about all of these resourcing conversations coming up, elections keep happening, lots and lots of primary elections. And I thought maybe while things on the Hill are a little slower, we'd take the opportunity to get a quick sense of what all of the results in the primary so far mean. One of the trends has been youth versus incumbency, and a lot of older incumbents losing in their primaries to younger challengers. What are you seeing and hearing about the impacts of that?
1: I mean, change is often what pushes in elections. We've seen that a lot. One of the things we saw last week was John Larson, 78-year-old, been there for a long time, former member of leadership, lost his seat to a challenger, I think 30 years his junior. And that one wasn't much about the kind of democratic socialists versus establishment. That one really seemed to be more about positioning and age and things like that. So we've seen that. We've seen other examples of it. We probably will hear more discussion of this too coming up in light of who's running committees next year. That has been a theme in democratic politics of, you know, a lot of times you got to be chairman by being around for a while, having seniority, safer seats. And some people want to shake that up and have younger members get the chance to wield gavels. And we've seen some of that with, for example, Robert Garcia, second term, fairly young former mayor who's now the ranking Democrat on the Oversight Committee. Next year could be the chief antagonist to the Trump administration on the Hill with that gavel. So that is a dynamic that we've seen play out.
0: Certainly, not only the changes in incumbency, but a lot of incumbents not returning for re-election. So that really could shuffle the leadership deck, right?
1: It really could. I mean, the leadership decks at the top of the parties may stay pretty stable. If the Republicans were to lose the majority, I think Mike Johnson would have some decisions to make around that. But, you know, some committee leaderships will shake out. A couple of members who lost had subcommittee chairs. John Larson was one. Diana DeGette earlier this year, who had a health ranking membership on the Energy and Commerce Committee. So the losses now will create some openings and just other churn and change as people retire or move on to other offices. That's going to create opportunities, too, for people to move around.
0: One of the other trends, and you mentioned democratic socialists, is the party edges against the party centers. And what are you seeing there? Is it more towards the radical wings of the parties, or are voters in the primaries moving back to the center?
1: It seems like it depends on where you look. I mean, the case last week in Wisconsin, the governor's race, which isn't about Congress as much, but there you had a democratic socialist candidate, Francesca Hong, who seemed to have the early edge. And then the current governor backed Crowley, who's the Milwaukee County executive, and he surged to win that. He was way down in the polls and moved up to win that by just enough. I mean, it was close, but plus one is what gets you there. So he won there. And then you look into the Michigan Senate race where Abdul Al-Sayed beat Haley Stevens in that contest. He was more of the left-wing candidate. She was seeing more of the establishment, and he edged her out in that race. And, you know, people were already looking at Fox News polls at the end of the week that had Mike Rogers, the Republican candidate, up above him there, whereas some other polls have shown different results in other states. So we'll have to see how those races play out and what that means going into December. We have seen Republicans talk a lot about socialism, and they go and talk about communism as well, where I think some of these candidates would make distinctions there. But, you know, that's going to be a big theme going into this election on the Republican side, talking about some of the things they've done and what they think Democrats might do as some of these socialist candidates do gain traction.
0: Well, then thinking about the parties more generally, R's and D's, what are the trends starting to look like in terms of who might take control of either or both chambers in the midterms?
1: The margins are tight in both chambers today. So, you know, it wouldn't take a huge leap for the Democrats to win one or the other. The House, you have to, you know, put an asterisk there because the map has changed in many states. The redistricting that happened in California and Texas had the most seats at play, but there's also been moves to get one seat more for Republicans in places like Missouri, maybe one seat more for the Democrats in Utah. So the map is different. You have to figure that out. You know, I don't know, like Greg Giroux, our elections expert, I don't know that you'll see the wave that you saw in past years where maybe 30 seats have changed hands just because of some of the structural things and the fact that the Democrats are pretty close to Republicans now in the House. In the Senate side, you know, there's some places Democrats really need to hold. Michigan is a key one, Georgia, where they seem good. Then they have to start winning seats in terrain that's less favorable to them, whether it's knocking off Susan Collins in Maine, picking up North Carolina looks pretty good. But then, you know, you start talking about places like Texas, Ohio, and where they haven't had as much luck in recent years, but they think they might have the candidates and the opportunity here to win. So I think it could be a nail biter on election night in the Senate for sure, maybe even in the House, but it'll be a lot to watch between now and then for sure.
0: So we'll keep our towels and our sunscreen handy, but keep our eyes on the headlines as well. Lauren Duggan is Deputy News Director for Bloomberg Government. Thanks so much, Lauren.
1: Thank you.
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9: From ABC News. I'm Brian Clark. President Trump told Fox News he's in no hurry to make a deal with Iran, even as the 60-day period for the U.S. and Iran to reach an agreement expires. Mick Mulroy is a former Defense Department official and ABC News contributor.
10: It doesn't look like we're close at all. In fact, the situation now is almost entirely focused on the Strait of Hormuz, which, of course, wasn't an issue before the war started, but now it has become not only the main focal point, but basically the primary discussion at large.
9: President Trump's business dealings are facing new scrutiny after his own Treasury Department approved a bank charter for a crypto company that has ties to the Trump family. ABC's Jay O'Brien explains.
11: It's a move that could be lucrative, opening the door for potentially higher profits that go directly to the Trump family's expanding cryptocurrency empire. The decision coming from the Treasury's Office of the Comptroller of the Currency, run by a Trump appointee.
9: A World Liberty Financial spokesman said the institution's embracing regulation, not running from it. The Supreme Court this morning rebuffed President Trump's push to throw out a $5 million finding that he sexually abused writer E. Jean Carroll at a department store in the 1990s and then later defamed her. Lawyers for the president had asked the court to reconsider its initial refusal to hear the appeal. Cleanups underway in Indiana as record flooding took a deadly toll. ABC's Alex Perez is in Carmel.
12: At least seven people have been killed, including a four-year-old boy, after several days of torrential rain and flash flooding inundated the state. Emergency crews conducting dozens of water rescues. At one point, at least 150,000 without power. Streets turned to rivers, roads washed away.
9: Actress Hayden Panettiere died in South Carolina Sunday at 36. She had been open about her struggles with addiction and postpartum depression. You're listening to ABC News.
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9: Hawaii is now cleaning up from its brush with Hurricane Lala, as ABC's Lionel Moyes explains.
15: At one point, nearly 200,000 customers were without power, including small hospitals having to switch to backup generators. The governor crediting first responders for heroic rescue efforts.
16: They saved lives. They were able to pull an elderly woman out of a tree when her house washed away.
15: Officials say more than 200 structures were damaged or destroyed.
9: A baby born last week in Texas is at the center of a legal battle that pits his biological parents against his birth mother. ABC's Jim Ryan says the saga began last September when McKenna West agreed to serve as a surrogate for a couple in California.
17: At 20 weeks gestation, the fetus McKenna West was carrying was diagnosed with a life-threatening heart condition, and the couple who was paying West decided to terminate the pregnancy. West refused, telling the anti-abortion podcast Live Action,
18: "This is my body, and I absolutely don't want to go through this."
17: She traveled from Alaska to Texas, where abortion is severely restricted, and gave birth last week. Next week, a court in Dallas will be asked to untangle the increasingly complex case. Jim Ryan, ABC News.
9: Over 4 years after a Microsoft executive was shot and killed while driving with his two-year-old daughter in Florida, the first of three murder trials begin today. Prosecutors say Mario Fernandez Saldana, who was married to Jared Bridegan's former wife, organized a plot to kill Bridegan. I'm Brian Clark, ABC News.
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19: Today's federal newscast. The Federal Aviation Administration has hired over 2,000 new air traffic controllers, all with a shared passion: video games. Transportation Secretary Sean Duffy says in a recent online post that the FAA hiring initiative focused on gamers, launched in April, has met 94% of its hiring goal. The Trump administration's move to unleash private sector hackers raises plenty of questions about government oversight and more.
20: President Donald Trump has directed the Departments of Justice and Homeland Security to oversee a program that allows private companies to conduct offensive cyber operations. Private sector participants would only be able to go after foreign criminal hackers with the government's approval. But Trump's order doesn't say anything about liability protections for participating companies, and experts say foreign governments could consider those companies legitimate hacking targets for being involved as well. Justin Doubleday, Federal News Network.
19: 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I'm Eric White.
21: The security clearance process is complicated. Policies are confusing, continuous vetting is expanding, and national security professionals everywhere are asking the same thing: what does this mean for me? Whether you're applying for your first clearance or navigating new reporting requirements after years in the system, the questions aren't always easy, but the answers matter. That's why we're here. This is Security Clearance in Security on Federal News Network, with hosts Lindy Kaiser of Clearance Jobs, federal employment lawyers Elizabeth Baker Pham of KCNF, and John Barry of Barry & Barry, PLLC.
22: 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We wrote recently at clearancejobs.com about the possible change to a 5-year eligibility window for veterans specifically that was pitched or proposed in the National Defense Authorization Act. I've gotten a ton of questions and feedback about this. It reminds me when I once falsely said that the eligibility window was changing to 3 years. I mean, which it is, it sort of is. It was put in policy and it was put in a policy document, but sometimes I forget things get put in documents that then take 5 years to implement. That probably got me more hate mail than almost any other article. But to talk about it more is Jill Hamilton, content director at clearancejobs.com, who follows all of the news related to security clearances. And I know she flagged this too as a a hot piece of intel in our State of the Security Clearance Process report. So why do you think the feedback and interest is so high in moving that eligibility window out?
0: Well, I think particularly for service members leaving the military, it gives them like a little bit more than a hot second to figure out what to do with their life, figure out where they want to live, figure out what field they want to work in, where their resume makes sense. They've been going from assignment to assignment to assignment to assignment, and sometimes are trying to build the experience levels they need. So even if they're like in a tech field, but if they're sitting at actual 7 years of experience at a specific job they're trying to get, and they need 10 years in order to get, they could actually have some time to like not be super worried about that security clearance and having somebody sponsoring them for it. Go get that experience wherever they can find it, then get the job that they want and build their resume for the first time on their own terms, you know? So I think just for the service member alone, this is a fantastic change, but we've talked for a very long time about you should be able to jump in and out of national security, go out into the other private sector, go build your experience, Silicon Valley, come back in. We want to have this ability to jump around, you know, go into the federal government, come back over to this side. And everybody's like, yeah, that's a fantastic idea. We would love that. But the reality of how everything works together and the constraints that are on that don't allow for that to happen. And so if somebody works really hard, not works really hard, but like they're in the system long enough and they've waited out the security clearance process to get a top secret clearance, full scope poly, those things don't come overnight. What a crime to have to wait, you know, to have to be stay in a job maybe you don't love. And then once you're out and you lose that person that you've invested in with taxpayer dollars, we've invested them as taxpayers in order to get that clearance. I think that just gives a lot more mobility.
22: And we haven't talked about it, I mean, close to forever, right? Because since Trusted Workforce 2.0 launched, at least, we've talked about moving the eligibility window, right? So there has been this thought that, hey, a security clearance is a valuable asset.
0: Right.
22: As we're shifting to continuous vetting, I get why they had that 2-year window when we were doing static periodic reinvestigations, because the issue is a lot could happen between a 5 or a 10 year, right? So then it legitimately could have been a 7 years and they have no idea what happens. But now they know exactly what happened from the moment you broke in service, because if your continuous vetting was up to date and 100% of the clearance population is enrolled in continuous vetting. So they've been talking about moving the eligibility window out. And I do think veterans can be a force function around that, right? I mean, the reason this was put into the National Defense Authorization Act is because folks, to your point, will advocate for veterans. We get that we've invested in them. They've invested in our country. Why can't we just give them a little bit more window to take this asset

0: implement this, just make an executive order that all veterans and federal employees, I think, should get added at least, could have that 5-year eligibility window. Now, I think anybody should, and I think Trusted Workforce has these policy steps that they're going to move to 3 years and eventually move to 5 years. But I mean, I know even an executive order wouldn't magically shift it overnight, but I do feel like getting that kind of higher power hand down saying, hey, this is a priority, because they're doing the study, but who, it'll be like the 3-year window. It could be several years. And, you know, you've seen the job market in the DC Metro right now. I do think moving that eligibility window out would give a lot of reassurance to folks who are trying to figure out their next move, both veterans and federal employees. Like, what kind of a boost do you think it might give for that demographic?
1: Yeah. No, I do think it would definitely help things out. And it's just hard because there's so much misinformation about how long you have and how to keep your security clearance after you leave a job or after you leave a military. You still have people saying, well, my last reinvestigation was 5 years ago. So like I just, or my last reinvestigation was, you know, this many. I'm like that. I no. So like, but they're not even thinking, oh, I need somebody who's holding my clearance. I need a sponsor for that clearance. Find a company that's, it's, they're not even thinking of that sometimes when they separate from the military. So just getting over that hurdle of clearing up that confusion with somebody when they're coming up, you know, having a conversation when we're out in the wild. So that's taken a bit of time already. And then the 2 years, the 3 years. I mean, I do hope it could be 5 years. That would be really, really helpful, I think, for a lot of candidates, especially right now. I think in a candidate heavy market with all the upheaval of this last year, it just preserves taxpayer dollars, I think, anyway, just to make sure these candidates who, you know, might have been displaced by a contract being cut or might have been displaced by an agency or a department in the federal government that got axed and cut a little bit, we don't want them to walk away and just lose their security clearance. We want them to find viable work and not feel the stress that it has to be within these certain confines of national security just in order to keep this security clearance. That makes for a more disgruntled worker, puts us more at insider threat risk, all those different things. We want them to be happy human beings. And when the time is right to return to the fold, you know, and be able to have that. So it just gives that level of flexibility that's needed, I think.
0: Well, and I'm a proud American. I feel like it keeps you, we always have this kind of almost animosity, whether it's the federal workforce or people in national security should be above that a little bit. But I feel like if folks opt in and are saying like, hey, I want to keep my eligibility, because I do think it would be an easy enough, like, I feel like opt-in out of service, right? You're supposed to get a debrief. Now raise your hand if you've never gotten a debrief, but you're supposed to get a debrief if you leave a security cleared position, right? And a part of that could be like, hey, do you want to stay, you know, as long as your eligibility window is, whether it's 2, 3, 5 years, would you like to stay in? I think that's a question you should ask, because there's some people who are like, heck no, I would like to go do a lot of drugs and I would like to pursue a different life. I do think the notion is if you want to stay in an eligibility window and have that, that you should be smartly taking proactive steps to maintain your eligibility, which for a lot of people is not a question. They don't have those. But some people it is. I talked to, you know, especially veterans separating, some of them are like, I want nothing to do with it. And then you can always hop back in later, do a new reinvestigation, all of that. But there should be an easy enough way to say, I have the intention of keeping my eligibility. Because then also too, through continuous vetting, it's really easy to go back and check. I mean, this is just technology that we did not have when the security clearance process was born 70 years ago. So we should be kind of taking advantage of that and saying it's just so much easier to do a full, background check on someone very quickly and efficiently than it was back then, that will show, you know, arrest records and financial issues and the kind of things that the security clearance process is really concerned about. So why wouldn't we take advantage of that? And to your point, I think this is why Congress plugs into it, because it helps veterans get jobs and it helps taxpayer dollars, because there is a significant investment, especially in that top secret full scope poly candidate, that you really don't want them to walk away and lose them just because they wanted to use their GI Bill or pursue something different. And it really can lapse in that amount of time.
1: Yeah, no, for real. And I think like a simple survey, I mean, granted, if you say check yes or no, do you love me? Do you want to stay? You want to stay my friend and national security? Check yes or no. Like, I think obviously a lot of people are going to cover all their bases.

0: places and be like, I'm just going to check yes just in case. But I think for some people, they might check no, and it would probably reduce a little bit of the data that's, on the system where they have to run the checks and be like, okay, we don't have to check you. We're not going to do any eligibility checks or anything like that because it's less work than on the system. But these who have opted in, then we want to make sure they want to stay eligible. Set the clock, set the timer for this level of time, Like, I think there's some different things that they can do. Sounds easy to me. I'm sure it's much harder in reality.
1: I mean, government data never goes away. I mean, I feel like that's when I redid my last time security clearance. They're like, is this 15-year-old record accurate? And I was like, well, define accurate. I was like, I didn't know the Wayback Machine could pull that out. Who knew? All those iterations of INVIS and DIPS, it was still there. So I
0: Right.
1: do think that the government, we've got to hold on to them for China. No, I mean, I think the government holds on to those records and has them too. So is that a bad joke?
0: Just kidding.
1: Okay. But they have it, so it's not like, I don't think the investment is high because again, we're not even saying they have to stay under continuous vetting. I think there's that should be another opt-in. That's a whole different conversation. This is
0: Right.
1: just saying what is a current 2-year eligibility window from your break in service should be eventually a 3-year window for everybody and a 5-year window for veterans. And I would add federal employees to that. Again, because your point, there's a
0: Yeah.
1: lot of federal employees who are trying to reinvent themselves. So keeping that clearance as a career
0: Yeah.
1: credential while reskilling into a high demand field for the government. Check out USA Jobs. They are hiring again, but the match might not be the same role you were in. And so having some more time
0: Right.
1: other than 2 years to pull in a skill set and then jump back into government service would
0: Yeah.
1: be for the best.
0: Concur.
1: Concur. On that note, thanks, Jill Hamilton, clearancejobs.com.
0: Anytime.
2: Welcome to Security Clearance and Security. I'm Security Clearance Attorney Elizabeth Baker Pham, and I'm here with Lindy Kaiser of Clearance Jobs. And today we are talking about scorned lover reporting. Now, I call it scorned lover reporting, but in reality, it's much broader. It doesn't take romantic entanglement to bring out the worst in someone. For non-cleared folks, this shows up as passive aggressive Facebook posts, unmanageable gossip, or maybe even slashed tires. For cleared folks, those things may still exist, but there's an added layer when the slighted individual is aware of the potential vulnerability of having a clearance. Sometimes the reported information is true, sometimes it's not. Honestly, the trickiest cases and where many fall are those that are in the middle. Maybe there's some truth to part of the report, but it didn't happen the way it's presented. Either way, handling these issues properly generally looks the same. Before jumping in, I have to say, while there are many people who may know your secrets or claim to know your secrets, affairs really can get you on a clearance. I have to say it, right? I raise this because the secret itself is the vulnerability, right? And a scorned partner knows exactly what they're holding. The mere secret of the thing creates vulnerabilities I personally have never seen someone overcome unless they're willing to come clean to their spouse. Now, in terms of the broader other accusations I've seen reported out of spite include alcohol issues, gambling or other financial issues, and domestic abuse. On the topic of lies, honestly, the list is usually the same, though I've seen someone go as far as essentially accuse someone else of being a spy. That was a very unique situation. But Lindy, I know this can be a rather sensational topic, but are there accusations that you hear more commonly than others?
1: Well, I mean, it's a huge topic and a big segment of, I think, the fear that people have into this process is what are people going to say about them? I think the good news is, for the most part, people don't like to talk to the government. And so, this is like the small sliver of, for a lot of people, I mean, even people you think might have negative things to say have enough. Oh, I'm not gonna lie to a federal representative of the government about this person. So this is a, so I would say people, a lot of them are more concerned about what an employer who they had a negative experience with, et cetera. But I will say, it can be significant. And this is why I tell people to request a copy of their background investigation when they're done. You can literally see what people said about you. You will know who not to send a holiday card to. And it is more detailed than you would think. And it's an area where you can have transparency. You won't know what people said in the process unless it comes out in the end or you get asked about it. So don't over worry about it. I would say before it comes up. But I mean, your point about the affairs is a significant one. I want to have people ever come to you and said, hey, can I hide my affair from the government? I'm curious. Is that?
2: Oh, I mean, have people ever come to me letting me know that they intend to lie? Yeah, but those conversations are short because I will not work with those people. Yeah, I mean, I say I get it loosely in the I sense, but it's a common thing, right? It's a secret. People are keeping that secret for a reason. And the consequences of revealing that secret are huge. But that's why it's such a problem for the government. It's not just judgment. It's the potential for blackmail. And if you are so concerned that you're not willing to disclose that, then it kind of proves the point, right? But to your point, right, the most important thing when something like this happens is to take a deep breath, right? It's security clearance. So there will be an investigation. You have due process rights before any adverse action is taken on your clearance. But also take it seriously. Taking it seriously can help resolve the issue as soon as possible. It's especially important if your clearance is suspended as a result. And I will note, you know, you mentioned sort of the after the initial investigation. In my experience, this often comes up sort of, I don't want to say out of the blue, but it will feel out of the blue, but it's really tied to some interpersonal dispute, right? It's not that the investigator called because they were listed as a cohabitant or a source on a form. It's that someone said, I want to mess with you and I'm going to, you know, send in, sometimes it's anonymous, sometimes it's not, a report saying that you did all these terrible things that I know are going to mess with your clearance. In terms of taking it seriously, if the allegations are true or somewhere in the middle, consider speaking with a clearance lawyer. It's not about guilty versus not, but making sure that you're covering your bases and protecting yourself in your career. And then a big one is swallowing your personal feelings. So in the situation, especially the one I'm talking about where it was intentional, this is not someone who was called by an investigator and asked, does Joe have a drinking problem? And the person goes, yes. It's someone who intentionally reached out trying to mess with you. The personal feelings can really take over, you know, and context about the reporting person is important, but it's only a piece of the puzzle. Your defense cannot be solely discrediting the other person in most situations, especially if there's some truth to the allegations, even if it's completely out of context, but even something as small as, yes, I was there at that time and said that thing. Those are big. That's actually not small. Those are big facts because it's not all completely made up. And offensive as it may feel, you really have to address the facts. You need to explain as objectively as possible the nature of the relationship with the individual. Because again, it is important context. An investigator should know if someone has reason to want to, you know, compromise your eligibility or just mess with you in general. But at the end of the day, they're still going to be investigating the facts because it's been alleged and they're going to look into it. What's your read, Lindy, on whether the system, the investigators, the system in general, do a good job of distinguishing between a credible report and a weaponized one?
1: I mean, I warned you, Elizabeth, I have a spicy take on this because someday I will release all of the notes for what my ex-husband told my background investigator, maybe for Valentine's Day. I don't know. People can say all kinds of terrible things, right? And so I do feel like you bring up a good point. The narking rules are real, right? For current clearance holders or even for other folks, the government, DCSA specifically, is trying to make it easier for folks to both self-report and for other individuals to report. I think we could see that system used, but the government typically, you won't find out about those narking reports unless there is some credible reason for the government to investigate it, right? So if they have, if a single instance of somebody going after you, the government doesn't follow up on that. And I've seen examples of that and talked to DCSA about that. People can report something. If there's no there there, the individual doesn't even know about it. Now, if there's a there there, it ties back or it does, oh, there's something in your investigative file that that pulls a thread there, then they will investigate. And then the way I do see it come up is, again, for either an initial or a, you know, reinvestigation when we were doing those periodic reinvestigations, there are the certain people that they will interview. And again, in my case, as many times as I told them, my ex-husband is not going to have anything nice to say about me. They're still going to talk to him. And that still became like a delay and an issue. So my PSA for folks who have abusive or, you know, traumatic people, and it could be an employer, it could be a spouse, it could be a lot of people, you're going to have to deal with the yuck of having to go through that process. In my case, it dredged up things that had happened that I had to go back and have conversations about. This is why I'm like a huge like personal advocate for having a personal advocate, again, whether it's an attorney or a consultant or a friend that you can talk to and kind of say like, hey, this is what happened. Having another sane person in the process is helpful because, you know, to your point, like there's a back and forth, right? And I just say like, one of the things my ex-husband said is that I was a joke and I don't take my job seriously. And I was like, not adjudicatively relevant, right? So hey, it all goes back to reading the adjudicative guidelines. Right. I was able to tell the investigator, they didn't care, but I was able to say like, don't ask me if I'm a joke. Maybe I am, maybe I'm not. The government doesn't care. But knowing like what is a credible, to your point, if they're reporting about alcohol consumption, then you might have to mitigate that and say like, well, actually, I mean, no DUIs, no record. I'm very financial issues. If they're saying you spend outside your means, I'm like, well, pull my credit report, right? In my case, I literally went back and said a lot of the accusations made against me. This is why I do say keep the receipts. Because I'll say, okay, you think I have these things? Nope. Pull my credit report. Here's this, here's that. These accusations are not true. So if you think there's somebody, whether it's a former coworker talking about work ethic or something else, I always say get ahead of that by mitigating it yourself in the process. Although sometimes you're just blindsided and you don't know. And then congratulations, you get to work it through later. I don't know.
2: Well, I mean, I think in both circumstances, blindsided or not, your point of having someone to talk to about the situation, someone trusted, is important. And it really helps with the perspective and the objectivity, because it will be very hard. It is always hard in these situations to be objective when there's clearly an issue with the other person or they wouldn't have done what they did. And then having to sort of have the appropriate perspective of being able to address the underlying allegations, or to your point of being able to identify whether it's adjudicatively relevant, but you're very well suited to be able to say that, right? You have a lot of experience in the area. For a lot of people, they might jump to that conclusion because that feels emotionally like the right answer, like that's not relevant because it's not true. So I've heard people say, I don't want to answer questions about that. That's very personal and it's not true. Okay, but it would be of concern under the adjudicative guidelines if it were true. And so unfortunately, we do have to address why it's not true. I understand that it's emotionally charged, but you know, to the facts, again, like they're going to investigate the facts. So, you know, carefully considering the allegations, finding a trusted person to help keep those emotions in check is very important. Being honest when it's personal, and especially if it's a former romantic situation, you know, I don't want to say people tend to lie, but certainly we're all our own self-advocates, right? And maybe don't want to admit when something negative happened, but trying to hide that is going to make it much harder if there's a grain of truth to any of it, right? Being unable to admit or unwilling to admit to the kernel of the bad thing makes it much more hard to dispute the other stuff that may actually be what's causing the problem. Being meticulous in your responses, to your point of receipts, I don't know what it is about these situations, but it is so easy for people to just, they want to do sort of the version of nah, right? Like, nah, and they're a liar, nah. You got to get more specific than that. And this is a really hard one, but for a lot of people, but in most cases, not engaging the accuser is a difficult thing. People want to, you know, reach out and cuss them out, or, you know, just give them a piece of your mind. Every situation is different on whether, you know, contact is appropriate, but in a lot of times it can just make things worse. Another area in this, the sub area of this area is, you know, reporting the threats to report. So sometimes it's not that someone has submitted a report, but they're saying, I will report you for this. If it's just an open, you know, threat, that's a interpersonal conflict and a call to maybe evaluate your relationship with that person. If it's a threat to get you to do something else, that becomes more significant and something that you really need to think about, whether this is an intention to try to blackmail you into something, even if it doesn't have to do with classified information, right? And whether that's something that needs to be reported. If you're feeling lost or you can't see the issues objectively, as you said, Lindy, right, get advice. These can be exceptionally difficult issues to address alone, and they often deal with sensitive and personal circumstances. You know, so we've talked a bit about how to respond once someone has reported something. Is there anything that you think a clearance holder should be doing before this happens, when a relationship starts to go sideways, to protect themselves?
1: I'm the last person you should ask. Clearly, I've made incredibly poor life choices. Do not ask me. Just pray and hope for the best. That's gotten me this far. No, I mean, I think just like ultimately, I'm an optimist. The truth wins, right? So I think to your point that you can like have a cool head about it. And I will say, like, again, people, you can make mistakes and not be perfect. You can have had extramarital affairs. you can have all kinds of people who will say unpleasant things about you in your background investigation and still get a clearance. Why? Because the government cares about people who are reliable and trustworthy, not about perfection. And so again, having go to therapy separately from your clearance process, right? Unpack, deal with all of your traumas, and then get your head in order and go through the process is what I tell folks. And like, you can, you know, even having any number of things in your background can be mitigated. So that's like my biggest like advice. Like, you don't have to be perfect. You don't have to have it. Because again, we all have different family narratives. This is my, again, my PSA too. Like, I don't want victims of domestic abuse or people with traumatic family backgrounds with family members who have been incarcerated. Like, I know amazing people who have amazing work to give to the federal government who are held back by personal traumas. And I think if there's a takeaway here is like, your brother can say he hates you, your ex-spouse can say they hate you, your former lover can say they hate you. If you own up to it and you are honest in the process and you are a different person today than you were when you did those things, time can be a mitigating factor. Don't let that keep you from going through the process. I hear from too many people who are like, well, my family story is too traumatic to go through it. And I don't want them talking to all these people. And I'm like, no, you can make it. You might not want to, but you can go through the process. You will survive.
2: I think that is really incredibly important. I think, you know, especially in a situation like this, I think that it's always important. I always say, and I know you do too, like, don't count yourself out, right? Like, we all have things, most people do anyway, and we are constantly growing, and that's a great thing. But especially in this situation where the whole point, if someone was doing this intentionally, is that fear, right? It's that sort of reaching in to affect you in a way that they maybe no longer are able to, and not giving into that. Obviously taking it very seriously and following all the steps that we've discussed. But, you know, I want to reiterate the importance of deep breaths and a focus on the facts. I love the positivity, right? Absolutely important. There are often so many emotions in these circumstances. It's easy to get caught up in the facts of the relationship or the credibility of the person of who made the reporting, but lose sight of those facts. The government will need to assess those facts, and deep breaths, focus on the facts, and you'll get through it.
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10: Hello and welcome to the show. I'm Federal News Network reporter Drew Friedman. As concerns about threats against judges continue to grow, members of the Supreme Court recently took the unusual step of personally advocating for additional security funding on Capitol Hill. That appearance may say as much about the pressures facing the judiciary as the dollars being requested. Federal News Network's Terry Girton heard more from Issa Ulloa, founder and CEO of the Public Service Alliance.
6: Let's start with this. How unusual is it for members of the Supreme Court to show up to make these kinds of statements in person on the Hill?
11: Highly unusual. And in fact, this was their first in-person testimony since 2019. So it's been several years since then, obviously. But I think it's a really, you know, stark reminder and red flag of how out of hand threats have gotten. We can talk a little bit more about how those threats have been rising since about 2013, the manner in which they are impacting every type of public servant nationwide. But the fact that we had two Supreme Court justices focus their testimony on the rising threats and the resources that are needed to contend with them is pretty unprecedented.
6: Justice Barrett herself told a couple of really interesting stories. She talked about having to explain a bulletproof vest to her 12-year-old son. And she had another child that opened the door to a swatting incident and was stunned. So clearly there's a personal impact. Do you think that these are isolated experiences? Do prominent females experience this differently than prominent males? Or what's going on here? And is this just now part of the job?
11: A couple things in response. So what the data does show is that women and people of color are definitely a disproportionate risk writ large. And that applies not only to very high profile public servants who happen to be women or people of color, but, you know, all the way down to the local level, whether it's a school board official or a public school teacher. And the human costs of this are extraordinary and often tragic. You have examples of the 20-year-old son of a judge in New Jersey being murdered by someone who is seeking out the judge. You have, of course, the tragic example of Melissa Hortman and her husband last year. And then you have several swatting incidents that have impacted not only judges, but former public servants like Pete Buttigieg, who recently came out to speak about this. And what we're hearing is that parents are having to have really tough conversations that they shouldn't have to have with their kids around not only why they need protective details, why they might need to wear a bulletproof vest, but to train their children, oftentimes at ages where, you know, there's a strong desire for obvious reasons to protect their innocence, to have to think critically like an adult around whether to answer the front door, whether to talk to a stranger. And it's very sad in terms of how the children of public servants have been targeted in ways that not only create material risk for them, but that are yielding some really significant emotional impacts.
6: Let's bring this back to the justices for a moment. At what point did threats like these against judges become more than a security problem and really start being a justice system problem? Are there implications for judicial independence and public confidence in the courts?
11: It's a big question. What we know is that violent threats against public servants, to include judges at every level, have been skyrocketing for more than 10 years at this point. And those threats manifest in several different ways: death threats, intimidating messages, cybersecurity attacks, doxing incidents, swatting incidents, and things of the like. You know, on the one hand, there's an important conversation, I think, to be had around the role of government in responsibly creating deterrence and maintaining accountability, right? So there are dozens of civil and criminal statutes that can be used to charge people who commit certain crimes against public servants. It's important to do that in a way that is responsible, meaning that it, you know, is not in violation of constitutionally protected rights, as an example. But bringing the charges and, you know, if convicted, is still not enough. People need to hear about it, right? And so, you know, you'll recall at the height of the mask mandate at COVID, there were unprecedented attacks against flight attendants on several different airlines. a material driver around driving down the rate of those attacks was amplifying the fact that in many cases, those attacks constituted a felony and there were real consequences for attacking folks in that manner. And so to the extent that that the press in particular is able to amplify the consequences of what happens, it creates an important deterrent effect. That's number one. Number two is there is a broader kind of government-wide multi-branch conversation to be had around how to right-size security resources relative to this threat environment, because they have not been appropriately right-sized in a long time, and they certainly have not been right-sized in a way that accounts for how dynamic the current environment is, where, you know, the proliferation of threats on social media through AI is novel, right? And so the good news is that the frameworks for how to solve this problem exist. The tougher news is that I think as a country, we've been pretty slow to the jump, and we have a lot of work to do.
6: Issa Ulloa is the founder and chief executive officer of the Public Service Alliance. So let's come back to that question about right sizing, because we've heard similar concerns to what Justice Kagan and Justice Barrett raised from members of Congress themselves and efforts to increase the congressional budget for protection. When Congress looks at the Supreme Court's budget request, how should they think about the return on that investment?
11: So look, the request in the grand scheme of things, comparatively speaking, is not that massive, right? I mean, it's a 10%, almost 10% total increase from last year. It's under $20 million just for the additional security needs, and they're important security needs, right? It's an expansion of personal protection of the justices, not only at work, but also at home. It's around an expanded capacity for residential security. And importantly, it also includes dollars to be able to level up the cybersecurity posture of the court system nationwide. And so there's a lot of parallels between what the justices are requesting and what lawmakers have requested themselves. The important thing here is, I think, to not, you know, just appropriate more money for the sake of it. There has to be a well-informed way to, or plan rather, to implement it. And so that means, for example, ensuring that those resources are being leveraged to build in-house capacity that can more sustainably protect these officials than consistently having to outsource this expertise, which tends to be more expensive. It requires those dollars to be, or should require those dollars to be leveraged in a manner that is aligned with the expertise of actual operators, because, you know, not everybody needs necessarily to be spending $5 million a year on a security detail. Oftentimes the threats are cyclical and very kind of unique to certain individuals. But at a high level, you know, both the judicial and the legislative branch are facing unprecedented threats, and the people responsible for keeping those folks safe need more resources to do their jobs well.
6: Issa, are there sort of a common set of actions that we could take that would help to address the root of these problems and maybe not just the symptoms?
11: Absolutely. And I'm really glad that you asked that question, because this problem is not new. We are glad to see that it is getting a lot more attention, and that attention is humanizing folks and is raising awareness not only of the problem, but also solutions. And as it relates to those solutions at PSA, there are about six that we feel very strongly about and that we would characterize as pretty common sense and nonpartisan solutions. So the first is obviously to approve this request and to take it a step further and assess where else government resources need to be right-sized to deal with the current environment. And look, government has a lot of money appropriated every year. These requests are not, you know, trillion-dollar requests. There is a way to responsibly be able to efficiently allocate, in many cases, existing resources to better protect folks so that they're not having to figure this out themselves and spend out of pocket. The second is there are decades of research around what's called a public health approach to violence prevention. We know that preventing a crisis is way less expensive, for lack of a better term, than responding to a crisis. And the public health approach to violence prevention advocates for a couple things. First are what are called behavioral threat assessment and management teams. The Secret Service actually has been documenting evidence around why these teams, the shorthand for them are BTAMs, are incredibly effective at preventing violence. And the primary reason is that most people on a pathway to violence are basically, there are predictable patterns that they tend to follow that then can, by definition, be identified in advance and prevent a tragedy before it occurs. And there are not enough BTAM teams across the country. There should be one in every major jurisdiction, and they should follow the best practices that have been documented not only by the Secret Service, but by many others. Another example of a strong public health approach to violence prevention includes funding off-ramps. So there's a group called Moonshot, for example, that has done some really interesting research about the fact that a lot of people, when they're searching for extremist content online, are more likely and more predisposed to then click on a mental health resource if it's put in front of them. And so there's an opportunity there for the technology to adapt accordingly. Similarly, with respect to social media platforms more broadly, about 6 years ago, X started testing cognitive interrupt design as a concept. And basically what they found is that when they prompted people with a question like, are you sure you want to post this? Depending on the content of the draft, over 30% of people revised or chose not to send what they originally wrote. Whereas from the perspective of the major LLMs and the AI chatbots and platforms, we're already seeing some really interesting integrations around things like suicide prevention. That should be extended to violence prevention. And that means that, you know, we're not advocating in any way for these LLMs to become therapists. But if we know that people, as they are radicalizing, are predisposed to also seek out mental health support, there are ways to at least amplify awareness of resources that might be available to these individuals before they commit a crime.
10: That's Issa Ulloa, founder and CEO of the Public Service Alliance. She's speaking with Federal News Network's Terry Gurdon. The Trump administration says recent personnel changes are intended to make government more effective and improve accountability. But as agencies move from policy announcements to implementation, questions remain about consistency, fairness, and the day-to-day realities facing the managers and employees who make government work. Federal News Network's Terry Gurdon gets perspective from Staff Vice President of Policy and Programs at the National Active and Retired Federal Employees Association, or NARF, John Hatton.
12: There's been pushes from a wide variety of good government groups for improvements in how performance management works, how the government operates for a long time. And so you have at least a recognition that there could be some more expedited review, improved performance management. So a lot of these actions do put a little more power in the hands of the managers, but there's also this underlying concern around just the basic merit-based principles and whether it shifts the power so much that it's not just in the manager's hands, but it's in political appointee hands, in the sense of firing people not because of their merit and because of politics, right? And so I think trying to parse through the details of the various new proposed rules and deciding, is this something that is undermining merit system principles, or is this just an expedited, consolidated, improving the efficiency of the merit system? I think it kind of how we try to take a look at this. But there are some, you know, in, for example, in this new promoting employee accountability rule, you know, trying to lessen the time for review, a shorter time window for improving performance. You know, I think when you talk about a one-day response window, it starts to seem very accelerated versus just an accelerated process a little bit more than it was. And so I think it's going to be a complicated new system in terms of what the new rules are for both employees and supervisors to understand and how they apply it. I think there's a trend here about taking essentially real independent review out of the process. So Whether that's schedule, policy, career, you don't have an appeal to the Merit System Protection Board. There's a trend towards eliminating removal for cause protections for MSPB members with the previous firing of the MSPB board, the Supreme Court case in Slaughter in terms of the ability of the president to terminate a federal trade commissioner. You have the suitability and fitness rule, which allows appeals to OPM, not MSPB, for in-service conduct now. That used to be a pre-employment screening. The schedule policy career itself is just an intra-agency process. So the lack of independent review is overall our largest concern with these. The goal to try to improve accountability, improve performance, improve the way the government's working, I think there's aspects to some of these that are reasonable within the scope of what good government groups might consider, but I think it's hard to trust it when you have this underlying lack of independence, underlying lack of respect for the merit-based civil service.
6: A lot of the conversations about these rules focus on the implementation from the employee perspective, but I want to ask you to think about the implementation from the manager's perspective. OPM has argued that the separation practices were so complicated that managers wouldn't even tackle them. So do you think that these new rules, if they move forward, will actually make it easier for managers and HR offices to address performance problems?
12: I think they will have less constraints that may lead to more arbitrary standards across the government. So the new proposed rule on employee accountability gets rid of the Douglas factors, which try to create at least a standard to measure all different employment actions. So one termination at one agency or within an agency is the same as another termination within an agency or across agencies. Now they're trying to move to totality of the circumstances. So in one side of things, you can kind of make up any reason for termination outside prohibited personnel practices. On the other hand, you don't really have guidance as a manager as to kind of what's going to be okay and what's not. So I think that may lead to lack of uniformity and discipline. I think that causes some problems. Now, will this, I think, potentially allow managers to move forward with whatever they think is the right decision and they want to fire somebody? Perhaps. But again, that the lack of check on, is this based on merit or favoritism? Is this based on politics or merit? Those types of things. Is this, you know, one supervisor being pretty trigger happy versus another, and then two different employees in similar situations are not treated the same? But yeah, so it'll be interesting to see how it, you know, if this fully goes into effect, how it plays out. There is at least some direction for training in this employee accountability rule. So that's a positive. If you're going to change a system, you do need to train managers on how to use it and how to do performance management and review.
6: John Hatton is Staff Vice President at the National Active and Retired Federal Employees Association. John, let's pull that training thread just a bit more. It's been a longstanding complaint that federal managers don't get enough training in personnel management and performance management. What would NARF be looking for here to make sure that the training that's going to follow these rules is useful and effective?
12: Yeah, I think we'd be looking for a little bit more guidance in terms of the standards, a little bit more guidance in terms of making sure you're treating everybody based on merit. So, you know, at the training level, I think maybe you can try to instill some of that culture of preserving the merit-based civil service. You know, I think just learning any new rule and kind of what can I do now, what can I not do before, I think is always going to be helpful. So I think both training on the changes in rules, one, and training on just how to be a better manager and make sure you're focusing on performance and you're not just focusing on your non-management role, but you're really taking the time to work with people in a way that you're in partnership with your employees to fulfill the mission.
6: And from the employee perspective, trying to make sense of all these changes, what are the specific protections or rights or procedures that folks should be paying close attention to over the next few months?
12: Well, so one of the biggest, there's a few changes I think that really stand out, where there's the schedule policy career where you're moved potentially reclassified into this new accepted service system where you don't have this appeal to the Merit System Protection Board, certainly a concern. You have the non-disclosure agreement that could come out that you'll be asked to sign. That's paired with that suitability and fitness rule. So if you decide not to sign the non-disclosure agreement, are you determined unsuitable or unfit to hold office. And so that thing threatens for an agency referral to OPM to then say you're removed from service based on that, and has nothing to do with performance. So they are really creating an entire framework around their system of recentering the presidency, this unitary executive theory, and undermining kind of what were laws from Congress dictating this, you know, some protections for employees to ensure merit system remained intact.
6: Are you expecting that the real understanding of how all of these pieces fit together is going to require or rely on the outcome of some court cases?
12: Oh, it certainly will. I mean, the schedule policy career is being challenged in court, including by NARF and other entities. There are going to be challenges on a lot of these rules, either because of the process or because of their consistency with the Civil Service Reform Act. And so, you know, where this lands at the end of the day is certainly uncertain. At some point, Congress could step in. I don't anticipate that between now and the end of the year, but we could have a different looking Congress next year, and there could be efforts to put some checks on this. Court cases are certainly relevant. It's not just are the correct procedures being taken here pursuant to the Administrative Procedures Act. It's not just does this conform with the Civil Service Reform Act, but we're seeing the Trump administration make arguments on constitutional grounds. We saw them on day one say all these laws regarding this senior executive service where we have to have removal for cause, they are unconstitutional and they impede our Article II authority. So they made that argument in the Slaughter case of the Supreme Court that they could fire the Federal Trade Commissioner. Whether that same precedent applies to the MSPB heads remains undetermined, and how far that goes down the chain to inferior officers as well remains undetermined. So there's a lot of uncertainty in the court cases, uncertainty with legislation. And so, you know, this may be something people need to learn for 6 months and then remember the old system, or it could be a mixture of the two. And, you know, I think we're seeing this across the board, not just with federal workforce policies, but as we've had more partisanship in D.C., it's really grown since, I think, early 90s. And bigger swings between the parties, I think you're seeing much bigger swings in policy. And so this could be the framework we have for the current Trump administration, but if there's a new administration that comes in, it could be a whole different set of policies, whether that's back to square one and the old policies or somewhere in the middle also remains to be seen. But I think it just that aspect of it with, you know, the swings in policy created by the partisanship and the different views on how things should work just creates more confusion, more difficulty, and its own set of challenges beyond the challenges of a specific policy.
10: 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He's speaking with Federal News Network's Terry Gurdon. And that's it for today's show. Until next time, I'm Drew Friedman.
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21: This is the Business of Government Hour, a conversation about leadership and management with government executives and thought leaders who are truly changing the way government does business. Welcome to a special edition of the Business of Government Hour, a conversation with authors. I'm Michael Keegan, your host and leadership fellow at the IBM Center for the Business of Government. What if the biggest leadership challenge today isn't strategy, talent, or even technology? It's uncertainty. There's a fog rolling in quietly, persistently. You feel it. Installed decisions, fractured teams, and the growing gap between urgency and clarity. And here's the truth. That fog isn't going away. So how do we lead when we don't have the answers? How do you guide teams when the path forward isn't clear? And what is the greatest barrier to effective leadership? On today's episode of the Business of Government Hour, I sit down with Pete Behrens, author of Into the Fog, Leadership Stories from the Edge of Uncertainty. We'll discuss why traditional leadership models are breaking down, the difference between leading with authority and leading with trust, and why in today's environment, leadership is less about control and more about courage. Pete, welcome to the show. It's great to have you.
22: Thank you.
21: Your book opens with a powerful idea that the fog doesn't arrive all at once. It creeps quietly until clarity is gone. What do you mean by that? And why is it such an important shift for leaders to recognize?
22: Yeah, thanks for the call there. Most leaders, I believe, are trained for two kinds of terrain, clear skies and stormy weather. In clear skies, you know, we can do the typical planning, executing, optimizing, and storms represent the crisis that, you know, obviously demand fast, decisive action. But there's a third terrain that the book covers that I don't believe leaders are fully prepared for. I call it the fog. It's not dramatic. It doesn't announce itself. You know, markets shift or team dynamics change. Things that worked last quarter all of a sudden stop working. You just can't explain why. And this problem that leaders are facing, they often try to treat it like a storm. They reach for things they know, like control or certainty or speed. And these are types of tools that work in clear skies, work in crisis, but in the fog, they just don't respond well. It needs something different, something where you slow down, you sense what's happening, and you have to make informed decisions, and that's not comfortable. So that's what I mean by the fog. It's uncertainty and change that are impacting most every part of government and business.
21: Yeah, you do argue in the book, which I found very compelling, that you know, uncertainty, and I think this is really interesting, not strategy, talent, or technology, is the defining leadership challenge of our time. Why do you believe uncertainty has become such a central issue today?
22: Well, think about what's happening just in the past few years, a global pandemic, geopolitical instability we're facing today, AI reshaping virtually every industry we can see. The pace of change is outstripping our ability to plan for it and lead through it. And leaders that I work with, these are smart, experienced people. They're not struggling because they're incompetent. They're struggling because what they've been taught, their old playbook, isn't working in this new model. Most leadership development still teaches a world as if it were more stable. You know, set a vision, build a plan, execute. But today, the ground keeps shifting, eroding underneath them, and that model breaks down. And especially in government, the kind of leadership demand that we see today isn't the back office management type of leadership. It's more like that SEAL team leadership, the small groups making real-time decisions without having complete information and very high-stakes conditions. And this isn't the skill or the muscle I think most leaders have developed. Over 30 years working with leaders myself in workshops, coaching across different industries, it's less about these skills and talents. It's more about their readiness an awareness to adapt. That's what I'm seeing as the key need for leaders today.
0: That's very interesting. You described that the fog is something that's constant and not episodic. It never really lifts, which I thought was a really interesting point. Given what you see from that point about leaders and the fact that being able to adapt or be adaptive in uncertainty, how should leaders rethink their role vis-a-vis uncertainty? And is there something that can help them solve or navigate it better?
22: The first is stop treating fog or uncertainty as a problem that can be solved. You know, you can't push through this and get back to clarity. Clarity comes through movement, right? This is the terrain now. So once you accept that, I believe your role changes as a leader. You stop asking, okay, how do we eliminate uncertainty? You ask instead, how do I lead amid uncertainty? So that shifts your role, that shifts the organization's roles. So now all of a sudden, you don't necessarily have to come with all the answers. You can create space so better answers, better decisions can emerge. So this is what we'd call more sense-making, where you're taking signals, you're seeking input to make better decisions, taking steps, getting feedback, taking the next step. That's an adaptive movement, not a plan-execute movement. You know, it's like on a mountain hike and you're in the fog and you've got to step in order to make that next decision.
0: That's a great point. You pointed out earlier that, you know, leadership models assume clarity, stability, and control. I'm wondering, given some of your clients, some of the folks you work with and things that you've dealt with some of the leaders, what breaks down? What have they shared with you in terms of what breaks down when these assumptions no longer hold?
22: Well, what breaks down is that illusion that someone at the top can see the whole thing, the whole picture, and hand down the organizational chart some, you know, quote, right answer. That may have worked in a different time, a slower time, where you have enough time to analyze and feed up and down that chain. In the fog, by the time you finish that analysis, the situation's already shifted. So plans get outdated, decisions made at the top get disconnected from what's happening on the ground. So the situation, what I see happening then becomes what I call confidence performance. We project confidence that we don't have, and people see through that, and the system becomes pretty brittle in that case.
0: You know, you said fog is everywhere. It's akin to uncertainty, but I'm wondering if you've seen leaders, how do they know they've entered the fog when everything on the surface seems to be functioning like it did before? Is there anything that gives them a hint? Yeah, I'm getting into this fog, this uncertainty.
22: Yeah, short answer, you're already in it. A longer answer, usually you feel it, I think, before you see it. You get this sense things are taking longer than they should, conversations circle, people are busy but not moving, more meetings, less decisions. Or perhaps the opposite's happening. You know, decisions are flying, but nobody's really sure that they're the right ones, right? So to me, it's often more of a sense that something isn't quite right than it is, I can see it. And that's, if you've ever been in a real fog, it's that same feeling you don't see. You actually feel that uncertainty. And in a car, if you're driving through the fog, you have these natural tendencies to just hesitate and slow down. And so that's what we tend to see, is just assume it's happening.
0: I mean, that's a great point. You know, you raised that point about when you're driving in the fog, it heightens your sensibilities. It heightens your situational awareness, becomes, you know, up. And it's interesting. I've had a couple of people on, you know, leadership and uncertainty, but I love the metaphor you use of the fog. It helps captivate and gives it a different, it actually makes it more palatable, really, to be honest with you. You're in this situation. And you offer compelling ideas in your book, the distinction between external fogs, market shifts, team dynamics, and inner fog, like leadership, like the leader's doubt, bias, or overconfidence. Can you unpack the distinction for me?
22: That's likely the most important thing to recognize here. We often assume fog is happening to us. There's a situation. It might be tariff changes. It might be, you know, a change in government politics, policy changes, you know, stakeholder conflicts, things that are happening. The fog you're referring to here is the one that happens between our ears. doubt, bias, overconfidence. You know, it clouds your judgment from the inside. I describe this like on a rainy day when the windows steam up from the inside. So we can't see out, but we don't even know perhaps that that's happening. There was a story in the book I share briefly where I was leading or co-leading a group of teenagers up a mountain with an approaching storm. And our group, some wanted to turn back, some wanted to keep going. I'll save the harrowing story that followed our decision. Long story short, our group split. And I led the group wishing to continue on. And looking back, I thought I was demonstrating a bold leadership. In fact, I was simply living a naive recklessness. I was trying to impress a group of teenagers. And that was my ego fogging my decision. That's the inner fog. It's not something you clearly see at the moment. It's something that requires a little bit more investigation.

0: showing up. And people don't see you by your intention, they see you by your behavior. The problem is we don't often see ourselves that way. We look at our internal monologue, what we see going on. So it's the harder problem to solve.
1: Can I ask, that's a great point. When you're working with leaders, how do you help them shift that focus to not just their intention, but to actually be able to get them to monitor how they're coming across to others? Is there a way to do that?
0: Yeah, it's not something you can often do by yourself, right? This is why feedback matters so much. And we often treat feedback as a defect, as something to fix, as a problem. And even sometimes when you're getting feedback, you don't internalize it. And this is what we call a maturity of leadership, where I not only need to develop, yes, strategically, I need to develop my competence in broad ways as a leader. This is a maturity of leadership where I've got to start to internalize feedback. What is my role in how this is coming across? In the book, I make a point. I made an offhanded remark during a meeting, and I thought I was being playful. You know, the impact I had on a colleague was dramatic, something I didn't know in the meeting until afterwards she approached me. It's something I would have never seen. And this is where we see a lot of what I'd call, quote, bad leadership isn't purposely evil. It's ignorantly unaware. And most times that person won't tell you. That's the danger. How do you create the environment where that feedback comes at you and you can accept it?
1: Well, that's a great point. I want to get back to you. You write that the inner fog, and you kind of alluded to this in our previous response, but you write that they could show up in contradictory ways: hesitation on one hand, overconfidence in another. So not unique equilibrium. How can leaders recognize that their own judgment is being clouded? Are there any techniques that they can use to kind of get a sense of, my judgment's clouded here?
0: Yeah, what you're describing is the behaviors. And this is where different personalities, different defaults go into different paths. Some leaders might freeze. They'll overanalyze. They'll wait for more data. They'll defer decisions. This might look like patience, but that in and of itself becomes a problem taken too far. Other leaders might do the opposite. They'll charge with information they perceive and confidence they believe, yet go into make decisions that aren't necessarily appropriate either. So both feel justified. They're both an internal fog that isn't quite clear. And most of leadership shows up, or most of effective leadership, I would say, shows up somewhere in between. Now, the question you ask is, how do we recognize this? How do we know this? And this is where you can lead a horse to water, you can't get it to drink. How do you create self-awareness in someone else? We've done, so much research around self-awareness and can it be developed, and curiosity and openness to ideas. And yes, experience helps. Yes, practice and training helps. But there are some core internal markers that enable or disable this practice. So my point to leaders is you've got to create the feedback loop, the environment where feedback loops. This is where we get into psychological safety and openness and willing to share things that we're just never going to see ourselves.
1: What's the difference between leading with authority and leading with trust? We'll explore this question and so much more when our conversation continues on the special edition of the Business of Government Hour. This is the Center This Week, highlighting the latest trends and best practices for improving government effectiveness, brought to you by the IBM Center for the Business of Government. I'm Michael Keegan, Leadership Fellow at the Center and host of its weekly interview program, the Business of Government Hour. The Center This Week is our opportunity to inform and, most importantly, to invite you, our listeners, to use the Center as a how-to resource for improving government effectiveness at the state, local, and federal levels. Today, I'm delighted to welcome back to the show Roger Spitz, president of the Disruptive Futures Institute and author of the thought-provoking book Disrupt with Impact. Roger's expertise in strategic foresight and disruptive innovation has made him a trusted voice for leaders navigating complex change. In this conversation,

0: conversation, we'll dive into how organizations can embrace disruption to drive meaningful outcomes, adapt to emerging trends, and build resilience in an ever-evolving world. And you set it out in your book, really, your vision and your mission.
1: That's true. The recent book, Disrupt with Impact, Achieve Business Success in an Unpredictable World, was a way of bringing a lot of the executive education programs and the content in a sort of single, consumable, general audience book. The primary theme is really unpredictability. It's really how do you, you know, make sense and make decisions in unpredictability. And the premise is that we are in a deeply uncertain, nonlinear, unpredictable, non-controllable world. That is just a feature of the world, not necessarily good or bad, but maybe we need to rethink how we operate in that world and the skills and the education, governance and incentive structures that adapt to that world. And it's divided in four. There's a first section, which is, you know, changes and new. So what's different now? The second section is thinking about systems innovation and how do you drive change in complex systems? Because complex systems have specific features and it's not the same as just building a nice app for dating or something else to really drive change. And the third section is one where I link the future of decision making with actually the future of AI. What does it mean for humanity that intelligent machines, if we can call them that, intelligent systems are progressing, and how does that affect human decision making and humanity? And then the final section is looking at a canvas, which we call the Disruptive Futures Thinking Canvas, in order to help, in a sense, invent your future.
0: Well, thank you for providing that sort of overview, Roger. Now, you know, since our last conversation, I'd love to get your perspective on how have you seen the landscape of disruption, as you articulated, evolve, particularly in the context of, if you don't mind, government and public sector organizations?
1: Yeah, so maybe just as a framing of language, which is always quite helpful at the beginning, the way we use disruption is in the sense of systemic change. If I went out and told people, listen, we're looking at systemic, nonlinear change, people would sort of say, good for you, what on earth are you talking about? So I use the word disruption, which has the advantage of being recognizable, but has the disadvantage of most people think about disruption in the sense of a specific, often technology-related innovation or market development. And we use systemic disruption in the sense that disruption and change is a constant and it's systemic. It interacts with different things. You can't necessarily isolate it. The way I would kind of summarize it is bringing it back almost to the principles of future studies, which is often we make that distinction between, you know, the present and the futures, which are further down the line. And a lot of the futures thinking and foresight is not to predict, but really to inform decision making today. And then the second thing is we often think of the plurality of possibilities through scenarios as opposed to a singular outcome because it's unpredictable. And the objective of that is to prepare, not necessarily to predict. What I'm finding over the past 6-9 months is actually come to confront the fact that the futures are almost blending with the present because of the speed of certain things and different events. We can talk about that. And the spectrum between plausible or even impossible is becoming reality. So I know your question was around, you know, slightly more public institutions or the government, but, you know, it's harder and harder to draw lines.
0: Through the IBM Center for the Business of Government, I'm Michael Keegan, and this has been The Center This Week.
2: If the 21st century has provided any lesson so far, it is the power of the unexpected. What has been starkly revealed is how systems in place to meet anticipated problems failed when the unanticipated happened. Now more than ever, government leaders need practical, actionable insights on how to best manage and lead through uncertain and disruptive periods. That's why the IBM Center for the Business of Government has published Transforming the Business of Government, Insights on Resiliency, Innovation, and Performance. 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The cascade of catastrophic events and the constancy of uncertainty raises fundamental questions about how governments can anticipate, prepare for, and respond to these and other shocks yet to come. That's why the IBM Center for the Business of Government has published Transforming the Business of Government: Insights on Resiliency, Innovation, and Performance. Edited by Dan Chenock and Michael Keegan, the book offers leaders practical, actionable insights on how best to manage and lead through uncertain disruptive periods. 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
0: Welcome back to a special edition of the Business of Government Hour, a conversation with authors, with Pete Behrens, author of Into the Fog, Leadership Stories from the Edge of Uncertainty. I'm Michael Keegan, your host. If you think about leadership workshops, leadership courses, so many books have been written about leadership. You hear an homage to self-awareness, but why do you think, in some sense, it's kind of underdeveloped in leadership practice? Why is that the case? Is it too uncomfortable?
3: That's the million-dollar question. I often say, there's millions, hundreds of thousands of books written on leadership. That doesn't make them wrong. It shows you the difficulty and landscape of what leadership is. Leadership is a human sport. It's a team sport. It's a human dynamic. You're influencing others towards a common goal that's psychological, that's emotional. There's so much aspect of what leadership is, and this is different. I want to point out the management. We manage things. We manage resources. We lead people. So most leaders aren't trained for this. We're trained in numbers. We're trained in strategies. We're trained in techniques and processes, procedures. We often aren't trained in the human dynamics, what it takes to truly be a leader. And so this is where the self-awareness is activated. And that becomes pretty much everything. But the reason it's not is leaders are just not trained in this.
0: Mm-hmm. Yeah, for every senior executive, especially government, which is really a large part of my audience and folks that I have on, I was wondering, getting your perspective from what you do with your workshops or what have you, what are the risks of ignoring the inner fog for these leaders? What's some of the risks they face?
3: Well, stakes are going to be different based on where you are. Certainly with a corporate leader, the mistakes are going to hurt some of your market share, or it's going to hurt your growth projections. In government, it's worse. And my concern is we're not seeing great leadership models on either side of the spectrum. When you think about, the idols that are up in the bro tech space, whether, you're talking tech or you're talking government right now, we don't have a lot of really good examples of effective leadership. So I think the environment amplifies the pressures. And we often say uncertainty doesn't create the leader, it reveals the leader. So political pressures, media scrutiny, short appointment cycles. And this is true whether you are a government appointed officer or whether you're a CEO, that the turnaround is too short. So what tends to happen is because of the short cycles, I can do things I can get away with. We call this achiever leadership. I accomplish goals at the detriment of those in the organization that are working with it. So I leave by the time the impacts really come at me. And I've already moved on or promoted or whatever that might look like.
0: Interesting. Yeah. And you see that. You see that a lot where some of these CEOs, leaders stay for 3 years and they move on, and the impact of their choices, some of the destruction.
3: Well, and look at how we measure leadership. We measure what's easy. Did you hit your number? Did you hit your date? Did you hit your target of accomplishing some delivery of a project, a program, a deliverable, whatever that is? Those are easy to measure, but those are short-term outputs. Longer-term outcomes, okay, how did that project, program, delivery, product, whatever that is, did that have the right impact? Did that actually make the return we said it would make? Did our culture health improve? Those take much longer to realize. And by that point, we've moved on. So the short-termism is one of the key risks we're seeing across the industry of ill-effective leaders can get away with stuff.
4: It's almost like the dynamic between transactional leadership and foundational leadership. Are you leaving something better than when you were when you came, or are you just simply transacting and moving on to the next gig, so to speak? I'd love to get your perspective on this, Pete. If I'm a leader and I recognize, I'm operating in an internal fog. From your research, from your experiences, what's the first step you would suggest to regaining clarity for that leader?
3: This is going to sound too easy. Stop. Pause. we want to just accomplish goals. We want to do things. What I would recommend is stop, pause, name it. The act of naming this starts to break down its power, but that requires a dose of vulnerability. I might look weak. I'm not sure if I'm making the right decision here. I'm not making it for the right reasons. I'm avoiding this conversation because I don't have the answer. And so this is a step where we say, invite somebody into this. Leadership shouldn't be a solo activity, right? Leadership's a team sport, as we've said. So be brave enough to share this uncertainty, put it on the table, to say, I need some other perspectives here. We see the best leaders are able to bring what's going on internally outside. And to some, that might look weak, but that's where real leadership starts.
4: It's a great point. Given the situation we see ourselves in today over the last maybe 10 years, it's an interesting question. And my next question is, I'd love to get your perspective on how to distinguish properly between leading with authority and leading with trust. And why does this, Pete, why does this distinction matter more in the uncertain, foggy environments we find ourselves today?
3: Let's define it first. So authority is my position, power, status, title. That's my authority. If you have an authority, you can't help but lead with it. It's there. Whether you believe it or not, you're wearing that cape, others feel it. I tell a story in the book, The Illusion of Authority, where early in my career, I led a team. I thought we were doing great. And little did I know, everybody else simply felt my authority. They obeyed me because they had to. Now, eventually, they held an intervention. That's in the story. I learned, but I truly didn't learn that story until I started coaching another leader. And I saw them explicitly set their cape aside, set their authority aside to sit with that team. And that was an explicit action. So this concept of leading with trust, what that starts to mean is people follow because they want to. People follow because they respect me. So one of the metaphors I use in the book is the referee. I have a whistle. That's my authority. But the best referees know that the relationship I build with the players allows me, when I blow that whistle, they trust it and they respect it. If I just start blowing that whistle, or if I don't blow the whistle, I'm a terrible referee. So that's the difference. That's the piece. You've got to sometimes put that whistle aside, build the relationship that builds that trust, so that when you do use that authority, it means something.
4: Yeah, and it's not an either or. It's not like the authority doesn't mean it. The labels, the titles, those things, the accoutrement doesn't go away. It's just that you're putting it to the backside so you can build that foundation you need in order for those to trust you and accept the authority. Is that kind of where we're going with that kind of analogy?
3: Exactly. It's not one or the other. Now, you asked a second part to that question. What does this mean in uncertain environments? Well, I mean, think about a sporting event, like a football game or a basketball game. Rules are completely clear. Everything's controlled. That's a very certain environment in one sense, but uncertain in another. You don't know how players are going to react. Now, the more you take away from a clear game, like when we're in business, what's the timing of this business? What are my competition? I'm not playing one competitor. I'm playing five. I'm not just working in one industry. I'm intersecting with three industries. I'm not working just with government. I'm in business and like there is so much complexity. So that concept of being that referee with the whistle, with authority, a leader with authority versus building relationship, the relationships are tenfold more important. in that environment. Because there's so many more players and stakeholders with a voice. It's not just the coach, the players, the fans. It's a whole choir of stakeholder voices you've got to work with.
4: Excellent point. I'm wondering, given your experience, your the work you've done with leaders in practice, what does it look like to lead when you don't have all the answers?
3: To most leaders, it feels weak. And that's true. Like, okay, how do I come to a team and say, I don't know? But to be honest, to most people below the leader, it feels honest, especially with what's happening today with so much change so fast. So this is a courage to name a better future, to name a vision, and yet also have the courage to say, I can't do it without you. In the book, I talk about a leader, Lorna, who projected confidence. She projected a plan. She wore that cape, and she thought, oh, everybody's going to rally behind this, and then just nothing happened because everybody was in this mode of, well, she's got this. What does she need me for? And it's that strange human dynamic where there's that ego enough to project a future, but then the humility enough to not know how to accomplish it, or the invitation. So that's where leadership in this not having answers looks like. It looks like an invitation.
4: That's a great point. It's a good way to look at it. Pete, can you offer or share with us some examples, either from your book or your work experience, where a leader successfully navigated uncertainty without relying so much on control, but building that trust?
3: I think this is where most leaders live, especially if you don't have that executive title, you don't have that real senior level authority. Think of project managers, program managers, people who are executing systems in the government that aren't in charge of the people that are building those systems or running those systems. I tell a story in the book of Amy, and she was a product manager in a small IT organization, but very similar to government work in the fact that they were creating an IT system that needed a lot of stakeholder input. And she described herself as playing a game of ping pong. And the sad part, she described herself as she felt like she was the ball. She was getting whacked around. And this is how I sense, or this is what I hear from a lot of leaders that don't have the authority yet need influence. They get batted around by stakeholders who have more authority and power. So her story, and the reason I use stories in the book, is to say there are approaches here, but it isn't about a formula. It's more about a mindset and how I shape this. So for Amy, I asked Amy, I said, what other game would you play, or how would you play it? And she said, I don't know the game, but I wish the stakeholders would play each other. And that was the trigger that enabled us to identify, we called a new game called poker. She became the dealer. She set up the stakeholders that they had to convince each other of priority, not her. This is a very subtle twist in leadership. How do I not be the one that has to negotiate all these decisions and then be the bad news, good news? Who do I talk to? How do I create an environment where that happens more effectively because those stakeholders are working together?
4: My next question was around, you know, a leader acts in situations where there's no clear path. And, you know, it was around decision making. It kind of gets to that example you shared kind of gets to hints at how leaders should think about decision making in these kind of situations where there are no clear paths. How does decision making contract in that situation?
3: Well, most of leadership lives in this space. I was trained as an engineer. So my background was, we have a problem, we can find a solution, or at least an optimum. If there's not one solution, there's an optimal curve in calculus of doing what's best based on the inputs you have. When I started to get into leadership, I started to realize most of the decisions are shades of gray. They're opinions. They're strategy A, B, or C all have pros and cons. There's not a clear optimum. And so I think most of leadership, think about what is the definition of leadership? It's taking others to a place we've never been before. Not just managing what is, taking us somewhere we've never been before. That is inherently uncertain. So we take a lot from military in this case, the concept of something like slow is smooth, smooth is fast. If you're in an uncertain environment, you're trying to you know, solve some challenge that you don't know what's between me and the end of this challenge, you take steps, you reassess, you take further steps. It's an inspect and adapt approach. This is the core of agility. And that we've known for, you know, many, many years in very specific military environments and very specific agile kind of software project environments. What we're seeing is all of that stuff is coming like a Venn diagram into the center, where most of what we do today in most industries has this dynamic involved. So we understand it, but we're just not applying it in these spaces.
4: How do you balance urgency with reflection? We'll explore this question and so much more when the special edition of the Business of Government Hour returns. This is the Center This Week, highlighting the latest trends and best practices for improving government effectiveness, brought to you by the IBM Center for the Business of Government. I'm Michael Keegan, Leadership Fellow at the Center and host of its weekly interview program, The Business of Government Hour. The Center This Week is our opportunity to inform and, most importantly, to invite you, our listeners, to use the Center as a how-to resource for improving government effectiveness at the state, local, and federal levels. Welcome to a special edition of the Business of Government Hour. Leaders speak on the use and application of strategic foresight with my guest, Donna DuPont, an award-winning designer and futurist. You know, my next question was like, given your background, I think you've been doing this for more than 25 years at some capacity as you have gotten here. So I was just wondering, you know, could you share some of the experiences you've had using these tools and techniques in foresight? And how have you seen that shift in the way we approach a problem, whether it's a wicked problem or a complex situation? How have they borne fruit and what kind of outcomes have you seen?
5: Yeah, that's a good question. So there's a lot of different, I've had a lot of different experiences in applying foresight, especially the last 10 years in work that I do, mostly because I've had the opportunity to work with defense and security organizations, but also other government organizations and learn from within Canada, but also the US and globally. So it's been a real, there's been an evolution in my learning and application of foresight. Most of what I'm seeing from my work, especially working with government organizations at the federal or global level, they're looking at foresight and integrating it into two places. So into their strategic planning. So basically this additional anticipatory lens is added to their traditional planning, traditional strategy structures to help them understand new signals of change in the broader environment and what may be happening over the horizon, right? So these are new emerging issues, new weak signals, potential for disruption. And they are proactively identifying these patterns and generating different types of exercises. Some of them could be scenarios. Some of them are strategic conversations that happen. Maybe they could happen at different levels in an organization. They could happen at the strategic level or the leadership level, or sometimes inter-ministry level. It allows for conversations that they can bring it back into strategy. But I'm also seeing a lot of examples of foresight being used similar in terms of the tools, but the intent is future policy. So they may want to look at an issue, for example, AI and regulation, and they will examine a number of scenarios, a number of areas of uncertainty to get a lot of dialogue around a particular topic in order to get some insights that if they were to set policy, what would be some of those parameters that would maybe allow for openness around innovation, but at the same time have sufficient levels of protection for any kind of risks that might be present. So this is where I'm seeing it, and they call that policy element anticipatory governance.
4: Through the IBM Center for the Business of Government, I'm Michael Keegan, and this has been The Center This Week.
2: If the 21st century has provided any lesson so far, it is the power of the unexpected. What has been starkly revealed is how systems in place to meet anticipated problems failed when the unanticipated happened. Now more than ever, government leaders need practical, actionable insights on how to best manage and lead through uncertain and disruptive periods. That's why the IBM Center for the Business of Government has published Transforming the Business of Government: Insights on Resiliency, Innovation, and Performance. 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The cascade of catastrophic events and the constancy of uncertainty raises fundamental questions about how governments can anticipate, prepare for, and respond to these and other shocks yet to come. That's why the IBM Center for the Business of Government has published Transforming the Business of Government: Insights on Resiliency, Innovation, and Performance. Edited by Dan Chenock and Michael Keegan, the book offers leaders practical, actionable insights on how best to manage and lead through uncertain, disruptive periods. 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
4: Welcome back to a special edition of the Business of Government Hour, a conversation with authors, with Pete Behrens, author of Into the Fog, Leadership Stories from the Edge of Uncertainty. I'm Michael Keegan, your host. You know, what I liked about your book, Pete, is it's really approachable, and it's compelling in a sense that it offers insights when you don't even realize you're getting them. It's one of those things, and I love the fact that that with the approachability and the fact that these are really common sense insights. I was hoping you could share with us how do you balance urgency with reflection, especially when the pressure is to move quickly.
3: Yes, urgency and reflection. So when we teach leadership, we teach tension. And often you're going to find across leadership, there are dozens and dozens of tension. Let me just give you a few. Strategic and tactical. Or I want to assert an opinion, or I need to be open to others' opinions. These are tensions, not problems that can be solved, tensions that must be managed. So when we go into something like you just talked about urgency and reflection, those appear to be opposites. Okay, I need to be responsive. I need to make decisions, but I also need to take the time to know what decision to make. These would live in a polarity of tension that both exist, and we know the optimal lives somewhere in between. So when we're teaching leadership, what we're trying to teach is this is one of those that you'll never have an answer. There'll never be a right, quote, right. So how do we manage that? We manage that by recognizing the strength in each and treating it more as a balance board than a seesaw. I don't swap one and the other, than the other. I'm thinking both at the same time. And so what I'm doing as a leader is I'm tuning my muscle and I'm changing my mindset in order to look at that challenge differently. And this is true across most of the things we work in the landscape of leadership. When we teach, we're teaching about tension management, not problem resolution.
4: That's such a good point. It gets often missed, but I like the distinction. Yeah, in environments, Pete, like government, where accountability is high or should be high, how can leaders take action without that full uncertainty? It's almost like it's not about how can they. They almost need to. But I'm wondering if you can provide some skill set, some tools that they could use to make sure they're doing it the best they can.
3: Stop aiming for being right. Being right isn't the same as being accountable or responsible. And I think this is the mistake that we make often. We feel accountable, and that's true. In a public space, we have oversight. Leadership is critical to making better decisions. That doesn't mean we always make the right decisions. There's no such thing as 100% data before we make the right decision. So what we would say is aim to be more responsible. What does that look like? That to me looks more transparent. When I can say more of what's happening, provide more of my thinking, I can start to share and share accountability and responsibility without necessarily saying, I know exactly what must happen. And if we can do that, that's where the invitation starts to come in. You create that openness for others to help you make those better decisions. You invite them into that reasoning process. So it's not just your decision, it becomes our decision. And then the second part of this is judgment. Judgment is a real danger point in most of the fog or uncertainty. Judgment means we should have done something right, we did it wrong. In the fog, so let's say we have a goal. I want to get to, you know, the store, but there aren't roads, I don't have a GPS, and I'm in the fog. So if I go 20 steps down, and then I turn left, and I realize, oh, shoot, I should have gone right, I'm backwards. Is that a mistake? Is that wrong? Well, we made that decision with the information we had. So judgment then starts to come in and just feed that culture of we weren't right, we should have been right. And that just eats up an organization.
4: It's funny you give that example because it also eats up the leaders. It probably destroys them and their confidence. And, you kind of hint at something I want to get at too, is the role of experimentation or what you call imperfect progress. What role does experimentation or imperfect progress play in navigating the fog?
3: So the government agencies we work with or I've worked with are mostly in the financial side of it. I haven't worked with some of the other, and we've worked with some of the scientific groups also in the government. One of the things we find is that the external goal or outcome of an organization becomes their internal operating rhythm. So take NASA, for example. Their outcome has to be safety of their venture. Take the Artemis II that's flying in space as we're talking right now. I was here in the 1980s when we had a complete failure of, a blow-up of a mission like that. So what tends to happen then is the outcome failure that we don't want to have becomes the internal monologue we have as the way we run our business. That becomes the problem. We've got to separate those. And in fact, it's a bit paradoxical to say that if we don't make those mistakes in practice, we're likely going to have those mistakes happen in the real world. So we actually want to drive a culture that is more mistake prone, more I'm learning through experimentation, more ability to try things that are wild, so that we've done as many experiments or as many trials before we get to the real thing. And I think healthcare probably does this better than other industries, right? With pharmaceuticals and whatnot, right? We do the trials. We make all of the different determinations. We do all the tests, knowing that those are going to help us when it actually gets sent to real people in real situations.
4: You know, Pete, the fog never lifts. What does great leadership ultimately look like over time? And more importantly, Pete, how should leaders measure their effectiveness? I'm really focusing on the effectiveness. How do you measure it in this environment?
3: I think it looks more human. It looks more vulnerable, more team-oriented. Measuring effectiveness in the fog is harder because our common measures of on time, on budget, meet requirements, those are output measures. Those are short-term measures of performance. What we want to do is we want to measure or at least balance performance with health. What's health? Well, it's a culture. It's our resilience and stickiness. It might be retentiveness of an organization, effectiveness over time. So what we're looking at in terms of measuring isn't that performance doesn't matter. Again, this is another one of those tensions in leadership. I've got to balance the performance of near-term with the health and the sustainability in the long term. And that ultimately becomes a more human capacity. And that's something I feel, and the reason I felt like the book is needed now, is I feel with the advent of AI, we're going the other way. We're going more outputs. We're going faster, more technology, less human. And I believe that's a mistake that's hurting a lot of companies today and hurting a lot of leaders today.
4: I wanted to go back real quick because I think it's a nice segue into this question. You emphasize that leadership today is less about control, more about courage. Before we close, I want to get a sense of what courage looks like in day-to-day leadership decisions. Can you share with us some insight there?
3: Courage looks like my ability to look at myself in the mirror. Courage looks at the ability, or looks like the ability to share an I don't know or I have an answer, but it may not be right. It's that vulnerability. As Brené Brown would say, the courage to be vulnerable. Courage looks like an invitation, as we've talked about, to say, I can't do this alone. That leadership is that team sport, that we do this together. And so to me, courage is that first step. If we want clarity, clarity doesn't happen through planning, through conversation. Clarity happens through movement. So if clarity is our goal, courage is the step that gets clarity, because courage allows us to move without clarity. So in uncertainty, movement creates clarity, not the other way around.
4: Mm-hmm. Great point. You suggest organizations must unlearn certain behaviors in order to adapt to the constancy of change. Hoping you could share with us, what are the most dangerous assumptions leaders need to let go of?
3: Yeah, we've been taught so many aspects of control. Plans produce outcomes. Visions can be followed over course of years. And as a leader, it's my role to gather others around that clarity. I think the first thing we need to unlearn, is that world has changed. That model, and most of our education that's happening, whether it's in university or post-grad, is still teaching a two-decade-old model of clarity, certainty, execution. When we talk about letting go, however, that's the other unlearning I'd like leaders to recognize. Wherever you are in leadership, if you are a first-line manager, if you are a project manager, if you're a senior executive, anytime you let go of something, the risk is you don't grab hold of the next rung. What tends to happen with leaders, what they need to unlearn is letting go is only half the answer. Grabbing hold is the rest of that. If I don't grab hold of something new, I tend to micromanage. I tend to hover over what's going on, helicopter leader, the project or whatever it is I used to do. And that doesn't allow others to grow. So what is it that needs to be done that only your attention can help solve? That might be more strategic. That might be a different aspect of the business. It might be a new technology. Whatever that is, grab hold of that. So those are two, and probably a long list of things leaders should unlearn, the two that came to mind.
4: That's great. So, you know, Pete, as we close, you're advising a senior government executive today. I'm wondering, if you don't mind, what is one mindset shift you would suggest that they take to lead more effectively through the fog?
3: Me is two. Number one, leadership is a choice, not a title. Leaders have titles. Leadership is a behavior. It's an act of influencing others towards common goal that can be done by anyone in any part of the organization, regardless of title or position. And once they start to understand that, they start to understand the importance of their role. When they have the title of leader, they're in a responsibility, because they have authority to help shape leadership across the organization. So that's number one. Number two, I would suggest, is stop waiting for the fog to clear. Stop waiting for perfect data, certainty, permission, political winds to settle. There will never be the perfect time. So we've got to not only move and solve our projects and programs, we've got to fix the airplane while it's flying. We've got to improve the organization while it's delivering. We can't take one or the other. And this tends to be the biggest problem with leaders. They over-focus on projects and programs. They under-focus on improving the organization itself. And they think, oh, yeah, when we get this project done, then we'll fix. And no, that never happens. So they've got to learn how to do both at the same time.
4: Well, Peter, I want to thank you for joining us today. I found your book very, very insightful and very practical. Where can folks get a copy of the book?
3: Thank you. It means a lot to me. The best place to get the book and information about the book is a URL, intothefogbook.com. And there you'll find information about myself, our organization, the book, where to get it, and a little bit about it.
4: Well, Pete, thank you for your time today. It was a real pleasure. I hope you enjoyed it.
3: I certainly did. Thanks for the conversation.
4: This has been a special edition of the Business of Government Hour, a conversation with authors, with Pete Behrens, author of Into the Fog, Leadership Stories from the Edge of Uncertainty. 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
8: From ABC News, I'm Chuck Sievertson. The Supreme Court again rebuffs President Trump.
9: After being found liable for sexual abuse and defamation, Donald Trump was ordered to pay E. Jean Carroll $5 million. His legal team appealed that decision numerous times. He ended up paying her the money, and now the Supreme Court has refused for a final time to review its denial. However, there was an earlier case focusing solely on defamation, for which a jury ordered Donald Trump to pay $83 million. He claims he made the remarks in his official capacity as president, and since the High Court gave him blanket immunity, he cannot be held liable. That case is still pending. Sherry Preston, ABC News.
8: A stalemate continues between the U.S. and Iran. President Trump has claimed that there has been back-channel discussions with Iran's Revolutionary Guard. Iran's foreign minister has denied that. Iran continuing its patrols of the Strait of Hormuz. The deal that President Trump signed at Versailles in June set an ambitious 60-day deadline for ending the war with Iran and reaching an accord on its nuclear program. The deadline was today. ABC News contributor, former defense official Mick Mulroy.
10: It doesn't look like we're close at all. In fact, the situation now is almost entirely focused on the Strait of Hormuz, which, of course, wasn't an issue before the war started, but now has become not only the main focal point, but basically the primary discussion at large.
8: President Trump's ordered the Pentagon to scale back annual joint military exercises with South Korea, saying the ally declined to help with the war against Iran, citing his good relationship with North Korea's leader. ABC's Britt Clennett in Hong Kong.
11: South Korea says they've taken note of Trump's message and will continue close coordination with the U.S. But look, the decision to pare back these drills, they come just as the U.S. pulls out its last aircraft carrier from Asia. And it will be a big concern to South Korea, which is still technically at war with Pyongyang.
8: ABC's Britt Clennett. You're listening to ABC News.
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8: In Hawaii, cleanup from Lala, first a hurricane, then a tropical storm, dumping 3 feet of rain on parts of the Big Island, washing away about 100 homes. Power is still out for about 250,000 customers. A gloomy inflation outlook and Social Security's uncertain future have about half of all American adults doubting they'll ever retire completely.
14: An Ipsos survey conducted in June for financial services company Thrivent does find that 58% of working adults believe they will be able to step away from their primary careers on schedule. But that doesn't mean they'll stop working. 47% of respondents say they expect to need to earn extra income even after retirement.
8: ABC's Jim Ryan, father of Hayden Panettiere, confirms to ABC News that the actress died yesterday. ABC's Rena Roy.
15: Panettiere fought battles she later made public, including postpartum depression after the birth of her daughter. Amid those struggles, she gave up custody of her daughter, Kaya.
16: I remember every second of that day. Every second. No mother could forget a single thing about the day she signed her child away.
15: Panettiere also battled years of addiction and sought treatment multiple times.
8: Panettiere would have been 37 on Friday. In Las Vegas, opening statements getting underway in Tupac Shakur's murder trial. The rapper killed nearly 30 years ago. A one-time L.A. gang leader is charged with orchestrating the shooting death. Chuck Sievertson, ABC News.
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17: today's federal newscast. The Federal Aviation Administration has hired over 2,000 new air traffic controllers, all with a shared passion: video games. Transportation Secretary Sean Duffy says in a recent online post that the FAA hiring initiative focused on gamers, launched in April, has met 94% of its hiring goal. The Trump administration's move to unleash private sector hackers raises plenty of questions about government oversight and more.
18: President Donald Trump has directed the Departments of Justice and Homeland Security to oversee a program that allows private companies to conduct offensive cyber operations. Private sector participants would only be able to go after foreign criminal hackers with the government's approval. But Trump's order doesn't say anything about liability protections for participating companies, and experts say foreign governments could consider those companies legitimate hacking targets for being involved as well. Justin Doubleday, Federal News Network.
17: 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I'm Eric White.
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24: Welcome to Amtower Off-Center on the Federal News Network. I have a special guest today, Neil McDonald of the GovCon Chamber of Commerce and a longtime influencer, especially in the small business arena and in GovCon. So, Neil, welcome to the show, man.
25: I appreciate it, Mark. Been a longtime listener, first-time attendee.
24: Yeah, and it won't be the last time because I have a lot of things that we will need to discuss, particularly around the climate of smalls. And we may not get into that deeply today, but we can certainly do it another day and not in the distant future. So tell people a little bit about, if they don't know you, tell them about you.
25: I appreciate how you say that, because the reality is it seems like I'm really well known out there. And it's so fun to realize how unknown I am among the overall GovCon world, right? Just for a little bit of background, I like to tell people, if you don't know who I am, I started the GovCon Chamber after I had spent 20 years as a small business owner in the federal market. And that was after I got out of the Army. And in federal market, I was doing IT services, and I took pretty good advantage of my position. I started when I got out of the Army, and I was working in the Pentagon. So I got mentored by general officers who were in the Pentagon into government contracting. And I've always been in the Washington, D.C. area. So for those of us who live here, we know how easy it is to kind of go to meetings or go to places. And in 2017, 2018, I started the GovCon Chamber as a way to just try to teach people the process of government contracting. I like to say government contracting is not a secret, it's just a process. And I teach people the process as much as I can, in particular around the federal sales part of it, or the getting in the door and talking to the customer, which I find a lot of people struggle with. And I've been doing that ever since. I really love it. I've worked with tens of thousands of small businesses out there, many that I know and work with, and many I have no idea who they are. And you're probably the same way, Mark, where people will come up to you and say, I've been listening to you for years, and I really appreciate the guidance you give me, even though we've never met. And that literally is why I do what I do. It's so incredibly rewarding to just run into people like that who appreciate what we do out there.
24: Yeah, you make an excellent point, though. I get the same thing. Mark, everybody knows you. You have no clue. You just have no clue. Nobody in this market is known by everybody. And frankly, there's no reason for any one person to be known by everybody, because this is a morass of niches. And you are a niche master in the small GovCon arena. So let's start with not about smalls, but let's talk about Neil's use of LinkedIn, because you have been a powerhouse on LinkedIn. I mean, I won't ask you why, because we both know why, but give a hint as to, you know, when you started and how you built.
25: Yeah, absolutely. And it is a really interesting transition. I started in 2007 with LinkedIn, and I started using it for my company. And the company that I had back then, it was Microsoft SharePoint Services, and I needed to recruit. And I always learned to do recruiting before you needed to hire somebody. And so I was able to use recruiting, LinkedIn, to find all these SharePoint experts out there that if I needed them, I could recruit them and hire them. And it turned out to be really good because I'm able to find all these people who they're what Microsoft calls MVPs. I don't know if they still call them that, but these engineers and senior developers and architects, these are some of the best of the best in Microsoft SharePoint. And so I just started reaching out to them through LinkedIn to be able to get to their expertise. I did a podcast back then where I was interviewing them constantly about what should we be paying attention to. And I learned pretty quickly that through LinkedIn, I wasn't

0: resume type looking profile, and he came back. But I had quickly realized that it was a network environment, and I've been doing networking my whole life. I've been doing sales my whole life, and so I recognized the value of LinkedIn and just started really using that to build out the network and mostly just help people, which enabled me to be able to become aware of a lot of things whenever I needed to.
1: That's cool. I had very similar experience. I joined in 04 when nobody was there, literally nobody. I'm in the first 250,000 members, but it wasn't until 07 that it started getting serious. And then in 10, GSA negotiated deals with what were then the three major social networking platforms, Facebook, LinkedIn, and MySpace, obviously, weird, but true. They negotiated how federal employee data could be used if they were listing themselves as feds. Feds were there before that, but they couldn't say who they worked for or what they did after that. And, you know, I doubt if LinkedIn or anybody else honors the agreement of how to use that employee data, but you know, neither here nor there, they're there. And I do a census of them every year on LinkedIn, predicated on finding 820 company pages for federal aid entities. That's a lot of company pages. And the Rangers has a couple of them, by the way. So from there, obviously, you started promoting the chamber. You also, and this, I don't know how you do this. What's the frequency of your online via LinkedIn training?
0: Yeah, I go live every, sometimes I take a little time off, but mostly I go live every single business day, or excuse me, every single weekday, because I'll go live on July 4th. I've gone live on January 1st, and you know, got 100 people show up, and I tell people entrepreneurs prefer off hours sometimes, but I go live every day at noon, and I do a 30-minute session, 12 to 12:30. And one of the things I tell people, as long as you're just talking about what you know, it's pretty easy to do that. So for example, when I talk about proposals, I don't go heavily into proposals because I don't claim to be some proposal expert. I've run two different companies. I've written hundreds of proposals, but there's a difference between that and a professional proposal manager or something. It's like they can have that show, but my topics are really the toughest ones I think people run into. It's like, how do I find people's names and numbers? How do I get in the door? How do I have a second meeting? You know, how do I do capture in this way of just learning more about an opportunity? So I do those pretty much. The training is what I do 80-90% of the time. I did try to do, it's funny, I don't know if you noticed this, but I did try to do live streaming where I saw that going on. I'm like, maybe I'll go a couple hours a day. That lasted 3 days. And I went, well, that was a bad idea. Let me just, and I admitted it right on LinkedIn. I was going to do it. Now I'm not doing that anymore because it was just, it's a whole different thing to try to professionally stream and to stream on Minecraft or something, a video game. But I find when I'm out there, my goal is to just keep putting content out there because it's amazing. Sometimes I feel like I'm putting too much out there. I'm just in there. First off, people can unfollow me, but that rarely happens as much as people just don't see me. And more importantly, I don't see some of the content I want to see. If you posted or the Army posted or something, we think that is hitting every one of those, you know, millions and millions of people around LinkedIn, but it's not. And so I'll probably keep this up. I really love doing it. It goes back to one of those things like your show. People really value it, and I'm reaching the people who are brand new to the world or who've been in the world struggling, and they hear tips from us. And by the way, I restream. I go live on LinkedIn, but simultaneously I'm going off to YouTube because it's easy to do both at the same time.
1: Sure.
0: LinkedIn's sure. The networking world.
1: There it is. We're going to take a quick break. When we come back, we're going to start talking about some meaty subjects, not that LinkedIn isn't, but I'm here today with Neil McDonald. Neil and I will return right after this.
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9: Welcome back to Amtower Off-Center on the Federal News Network. I'm here today with Neil McDonnell. If you don't know Neil, look him up on LinkedIn, follow him, connect with him. If you're in GovCon, if you're not in GovCon, go away. So, isn't everybody... No, everybody's not in GovCon. So we agreed to talk about a few things before the show. I like to queue up topics, and you have one that is kind of a recurrent thing. You recommend subcontracting before priming, and, you know, the calls I get, and you probably get 10 times more, are, well, how do I get one of these contracts? Take it from there.
10: Yeah, it's funny. I've been doing this a long time, since 2018, and I have yet to get absolutely this is the way, but that's how I feel. I just haven't got that pushy yet. But I do believe that small businesses coming in, or anybody coming in, should subcontract for 3 years or $3 million, whichever is further. And the reason I say that, there's always exceptions, and so I don't deal with exceptions, but for most of us businesses, we would, and including my own businesses, we would benefit by coming in and being able to team up with another company, learn the ropes of government contracting if we don't know them already. Simple things like, you know, how do I write a proposal in a federal way? How do I communicate with the contracting officer or the federal buyer personnel, program office, whoever? How do I charge for my services? You know, what's a CPARS? There's all this interesting stuff within any business you go into. Then if you take the time to learn about it, if you basically do on-the-job training, then your success will be so much more. And so that's one of the reasons I say subcontract is because you'll learn the ins and outs of what the government does. I often try to remind people that even billion-dollar firms subcontract. I've had Booz Allen come to me when I had a business and we were in an agency. They're like, hey, we're trying to break into an agency. How about we work together? They had, you know, it surprised me at the time when I was learning this, but it's like, even though they're a billion-dollar company and they're huge, if they don't have a presence in a particular agency, then it's to their advantage to ride a small business, for example, or a large prime contract and go in and get their own relationships inside of an agency. So that's a big part of it is understanding the ropes of the government contracting space, breaking into a new agency. And then the other thing is for small businesses starting out, they're struggling for money. And I always say you need to feed yourself, then get somebody else to feed you, then grow your company. And what I mean by that is feed yourself is basically go from being a W-2 to a 1099 consultant to being a 1099 corp to corp, which is basically what subcontracting is. If you do that on your own skills, then you're making enough money so you and your family are taken care of and you're not running out of money. And then the next thing is to hire 5 or 15 people who are in your company, and now their revenue is paying for your salary. So then you can grow your company. And the challenge is many of us, and I did a little of this myself, is you come in, you think I got to go prime contract, you know, get a contract directly from the federal agency. And the chances of that, as you know, are very slim, and you make it so much harder on yourself compared to if you build a relationship.
9: Okay, so what are the keys to getting a subcontract? Do you have, I mean, obviously you have to bring a skill to the market, right?
10: Yeah, I was just talking to somebody else who was out of the Army, and she's been pursuing federal business since 2020. And she was talking yesterday about how she's struggling and this is just hard. And frankly, she was talking about getting, you know, do I bring on a partner? Do I quit? Do I, you know, hire people like you or me or something? And as I listened to her, what I realized is that she didn't, she sold everything. And I was like, you've got to pick one thing and sell that. So one of the first keys to subcontracting, in my opinion, is have a specialty. You know, we call it core competencies, a clear focused offer, but basically a specialty, right? My first company, we did network engineering. We were in the server rooms. My second company, we did Microsoft SharePoint services. Yes, we could do all these other things, but we focused on the specialty, which enabled other people to see where we fit. Most large primes aren't going to work with a small business, but when they do, all other things being equal, they want to know what can you do that we can't. You know, we don't have to give you business. And small businesses are no different. They want to know, if I brought you on, where can you fit? My last company, the first contract I got in the federal space, it was a subcontract, and it was through this guy, Ted. I'll never forget the path. I was at a Subway. I ran into a guy who said, I know a guy. And he introduced me to this guy, Ted, who's was in the VA, and he was doing different business. I said, we do Microsoft SharePoint, think we can sub with you, et cetera. And he's like, yeah, we hear about that stuff. We don't do that. Happy to have you come in. And we started winning business with him because we brought something he didn't have, but he was able to grow his business with us as a subcontractor.
9: Now, was he with a large, a medium, or a small?
10: He was with a small business doing $6 million a year. And so it was an ideal kind of a situation there.
9: Yeah, so that would kind of lead to my sub question here. Teaming and JVs, is teaming still a viable option?
10: Well, 100% I think teaming's an option. I just saw a friend of mine, Ezekiel Russell, just put out a LinkedIn
9: Easy,
10: post.
9: Yeah.
10: Yeah, and so he just put out a post, I think it was today or yesterday, talking about he had looked at the 8A Stars 3. And this is what I say to people. I know a ton, and I know barely a fraction of what there is to know, right? So there's a thing. But I talk about the 8A Stars 3 contract vehicle and how cool it is, and you should go in there and try to get on a, you know, figure out how to get on a team post-award with one of these winners, and there's 1,200 plus or something. And Ezekiel's article was they just did the option renewal on this, and now there's like 150 or something. And that was pretty staggering to me, but that's a sign to me that teaming is even more important because so many paths to getting to an opportunity or a contract are limited into a contract vehicle. And more often than not, you're not going to be on the contract vehicle that you're using. And so teaming is the only way to get into that path. There's a lot of other reasons for teaming, but that's a big one.
9: Yeah, so Oasis Plus is going to be massive. And, you know, right now you can't get in as prime, because the door, I think, is closed. And you can identify the contractors because they're listed. You know, that's public information. But give me the scenario on identifying a teaming partner or JV partner and structuring, you know, briefly structuring how to do it.
10: Yeah, I'll leave JV to the side for one second because JV to me is a full-out marriage. And I watch a lot of companies get in there with high expectations. But when I talk about teaming, I'll give you a quick little example. There's a customer I work with, and they're trying to target USDA. And USDA, one of their main contract vehicles for IT is called Stratus. And I've never heard of it until I started pursuing this with them. And so what we did is listed the 75 contract holders on there. and there's some small and some largest, it began to reach out with just, in this particular case, this company was, they've got more experience. They got 10 years doing USDA and other places, but basically reaching out saying, hey, we've been at USDA. I don't even say what we do. That's something I leave out of early emails because people will just flag you, shortlist right. you off. But we've been at USDA. We're looking to explore opportunities or pursue opportunities at USDA, in particular on the Stratus contract vehicle. And the idea is to get in and talk to companies about some of the ways you can help them. A lot of us go in. In fact, I was doing training today about staffing firms and how they can get in. And a problem we do with Teamy is we see you want a contract. We call you up and say, hey, I could help you. It's like, well, of course you could, but so could the people who helped me win, et cetera. And so you want to be coming after the fact, talking about, well, how can you help them? Not by taking some of their work, but providing a value. If I come back really quick to smaller firms, for many companies doing, let's say, $3 million and less, I always say aim for companies that are doing $10 million or below and try to get in there because they may or may not have a position for you, but they tend to move after opportunities that have a shorter sales life cycle. So the larger companies, larger companies that are out there, they tend to pursue $50 or $100 or $500 million contracts. Those are 24-month life cycles. But smaller contracts, $5 million and below, they kind of churn pretty fast, and the government doesn't even do much in the realm of talking to companies. And so if you can get out and bring a couple of these opportunities to potential teaming partners and say, hey, I want to see if that might be a fit for you, it's a way to open the conversation, the dialogue. And then what I'm looking for am I resonating with them? Is there chemistry, if you will? Like, do they want to talk? And then you just get into building that relationship, same as you would with a date or a friend or whatever.
9: Okay. That's a great place to break, because you just several times have mentioned relationships, and we're going to talk about that next. You're listening to Amtower Off-Center on the Federal News Network. Neil and I shall return right after this.
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9: Welcome back to Amtower Off Center on the Federal News Network. I'm here today with Neil McConnell. I've known Neil by reputation for probably at least 15 years now, probably longer, but we've never met. But here's the cool thing. We kind of have a professional relationship because I read his stuff. I tap into some of his training. And I know who he is. You know, I have a feel for him. And he's been listening to the show. He's got a couple of my books. And to go back to what we were saying earlier, nobody is known by everybody in this market. So how do you start determining who you need in your network, and how do you build those relationships?
10: Yeah, that's interesting. When I'm thinking about who do I need in my network, I describe it from a sales perspective. There's these three roles of like entry into an organization, whether it's a federal agency or a company, government contracted firm. But these three roles are focus of receptivity, focus of dissatisfaction, and focus of power. And when I'm trying to build relationships, let's say at a new agency, and I'll just use USDA, focus of receptivity are people who are, they're really not going to buy anything from me. They don't need it. They don't have the power. But they're willing to talk to me about their agency and help me navigate it a little bit more. Sometimes you find these people at industry days or at other events where you can run into them. They're like, well, that's not my world, but I'm happy to try to make an intro. I'm happy to find your strategic plan. So focuses of receptivity are one of the first things I want when I'm trying to get into any particular organization, because that just makes everything else easier. The focus of dissatisfaction in the federal agency, that's always the program office. Sometimes it's the program office that is actually doing the buying and running. Let's say my Microsoft SharePoint services, it might be the IT department, but focuses of dissatisfaction are also like the HR department who use Microsoft SharePoint. And if I can get in and talk to them, I can hear about their needs. And this is kind of going into capture a little bit more. But then focus of power are the contract officer and contract specialist in this idea of building relationships with them. These are the three type of people I find. And by the way, focus of power in a small business is the owner. Focus of power in a small business, I mean, focus of dissatisfaction in any business is the business developer and capture person. Those are ideal people. And then focus of receptivity are the small business liaison officers, or just kind of anybody you run into at an industry day event. You're like, well, you're now my new focus of receptivity at your organization. So those groups of people are the way I look at an agency or an organization and decide, who am I trying to get into? And I can pause for a second and then talk about how do I build those relationships.
9: Okay, so when I'm teaching people or coaching people on how to do this, I always start them on LinkedIn. Look them up there. See what they're posting. See what groups they belong to. Are they in associations that you're familiar with or part of? You know, AFSCEA. AFSCEA has chapters everywhere. So you may both be members, but they may be at Belvoir and you're at Aberdeen. You know, not real close, but you're both still in AFSCEA. But reaching out on LinkedIn, you can start to get a feel for who they are and what they do. And you can start to get on their radar. So to turn that cold call into at least a tepid, if not warm call.
10: Yeah, 100%. So I do something similar to that. And there's other things we can talk about, like when they're not on LinkedIn, which is tough. It's inconceivable. But the idea of what you just said, seeing what they're saying, it's also one of the things I literally just taught part of this today, Mark, was be visible. So I was talking about staffing firms and how can they do staffing within the federal market. And one of the tips I gave was give away your knowledge. Like if you have staffing insight or salary insight or a way to avoid candidates who really aren't qualified but are using AI to seem qualified, just tell as much as you can out there. Too many of us feel like if I give away the secret sauce, no one's going to come buy from me. But the reality is 80% aren't going to buy from me anyways. And so if you're giving it away, you got visibility. And the 20% are going to look and go, that's exactly what I want. The way Mark talks about LinkedIn and here's how you get on it and really take advantage of it. That's what I want, but I don't want to do it. Can you do it? And that's kind of business is being visible out there. The same way we would look at a potential target to research them. Sometimes you can build a relationship by them finding you on LinkedIn and you're sharing content about your area of expertise.
9: Yeah, my bottom line on LinkedIn is if you're not posting something of value to the market, particularly that part of the market that you serve, the likelihood is you're a parking lot in Walmart at 3 a.m. Ain't nobody coming by. So, sharing information and, you know, once you post it, if there's a half a dozen people that you really want to see it, send it directly to them.
10: Yeah, I get people. The other thing is just because I know you echo this probably. It's like with AI here, there used to be Mark and I would post stuff and we'd have so much traction because no one else was willing to put the work in to put content out there. Now there is so much junk out there from AI generated stuff, including comments on people's posts. If you can pause for a second and put your own expertise into a comment, so it's not, you know, the same AI generated comment, or and I don't have a problem with using AI to help you brainstorm a post, but using you as the expert, not the AI as the expert, you'll rise up, because I think that's a huge part of relationship building is just authenticity of your content and your messaging out there. People will see that and gravitate towards you.
9: Yeah, I mean, you have a personality in how you approach things. I have a bit of an edge on how I approach things. So if I used AI to generate stuff, it probably isn't going to sound like Mark. Same thing with you. If you use something, if you say, write this piece for me, it's not going to have that Neil appeal to it. So, I use it for brainstorming. I put longer pieces in it and say, give me four ideas for articles out of this, or just posts. And then at the end, I'll say, hey, make me a graphic for it.
10: It's funny. A lot of the AI graphics have come out. I think they're actually going to go away. And then, the massive amount of it, because people will get tired of doing it. That's the other thing about you and I and others like us, is we've got longevity. It's not age. It's just the ability to keep coming back. We both teach this kind of thing about a big part of success is showing up, so coming back over and over again. And I think on LinkedIn, a lot of people use an AI to post content that they don't even really care about, where we're passionate about what we're posting. We're like, oh, this is like the most exciting budget. It's like, all right, nerd. But that's what people want, I think.
9: Yeah, like you, I've been doing this for a while. I started my company in 85, and I get people reaching out saying, hey, how did you get that speaking gig? And, show me how. And I'll go, well, start now, and in 35 years, people start reaching out.
10: that's it, right? Beautiful oak tree.
9: But, that the time that you've been in the market, the time I've been in the market, we've been consistent in trying to add value. Do we succeed every time? Maybe not, but we're trying, and that's apparent. That adds to the authenticity that you were mentioning earlier. So when you're working with companies, I'm assuming you do the same thing. I introduce people that I'm coaching, if they're truly capable and ready, to people in my network who can further help them or be potential clients for. But I don't do it, kind of willy-nilly. It is an offering in my coaching, but you really have to be ready for it. What's your take on that, and do you share your connections?
10: Well, it's funny. I have two things to it. One is I tell people, if you see somebody on my LinkedIn, if I'm connected with somebody on LinkedIn that you want to connect with and you want an introduction, let's just be clear. I probably know 1% of them really well, and the rest I don't know. I mean, I'm not, I have 47,000 followers on LinkedIn. I barely can remember my kids' names. I'm not going to remember everybody else. But one thing I tell them is, if you want to get introduced to Mark, you're like, hey, I see you're connected to Mark. I'm like, I don't mind. I reach out to Mark and I say, hey, Mark, I know this. I have another connection on LinkedIn who would like to make an introduction. Would you be okay if I made that introduction? That is a one thing I do is two things there, rules. One is I never make an introduction without permission to make the introduction. And the other is on my LinkedIn side, I'm like, go ahead, because that's networking. But for my customers, I tell them, I'm not introducing you to anybody I know until I teach you how to get in the door yourself, because that's the biggest thing. It's like, I want to know that you get in the door yourself, you embarrass yourself, and you do bad meetings. When you're ready, going back to your point, then I'm happy to introduce you to the world. It's like, if I could introduce you. But the biggest problem with introductions that I have to tell people year after year is, I can only introduce so many people to Mark before he's like, well, why don't you just put my number on the, you know, your webpage or something? It's like, you know, the idea is the introduction should be really specific to Mark's needs, not your needs or something. So, yeah, I'm with you that when they're ready, it is something that you and I and others, and actually, really quickly, one thing that I tell people is that you've got to be free. So many people who have far fewer connections just will not make an introduction. Like, I don't get it. It's your brother. Just introduce me to your brother or whatever. Like, and trying to get people to understand this, introductions, it's not like all of a sudden your reputation is completely on that introduction. You're introducing in a business world. We recognize that I'm taking the risk when I meet with John and I'm going to hear from him. Yeah, it wasn't a fit, Mark. Thanks for the intro, but we're not going to work together. Okay, cool.
9: Yeah, and it's not like you're referring or endorsing their business. You're just opening a door.
10: Yeah, 100%. And that opening the door is so simple. I wish people would do it a lot more.
9: Doing the intro and, you know, if you're not going to post regularly on LinkedIn, repost other people's stuff and comment on it. There's a lot of great stuff out there. We've mentioned several people already. But that's not where we're going now. So we're going to take a break and come back and talk about why you recommend Fed over SLED. You're listening to AmTower Off-Center on the Federal News Network. My guest is Neil McDonald. If you don't know Neil, shame on you, because he's not known by everybody, but he should be. There you go. We'll be back right after this.
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17: Did you know VA home loans are a key to home ownership for those who served?
18: It was a personal goal of mine to try and purchase a home before the age of 30. I do remember the first moment I walked into my home. I remember that real clearly, actually. I walked in and I could hear my footsteps echo off the back wall. And the first thing I thought in my head was, man, furniture is going to be real expensive. The VA not requiring any down payment prior to buying the home is actually really beneficial because it allowed me to take that money I had budgeted to go out and buy furniture, food, cleaning supplies, pretty much everything I needed. Using the loan itself wasn't too complicated. It's very user-friendly, and the VA was really helpful showing me what I needed to do and how I would go about it. Purchasing a home is scary. There's a lot of moving parts. 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
9: Welcome back to AmTower Off-Center on the Federal News Network. Neil McDonald of the GovCon Chamber of Commerce is my guest. Neil also consults with companies, so feel free to reach out, find him on LinkedIn. But one of the things we agreed to talk about was why you still prefer Fed oversled. And in these times, I'm telling people to look at both, because for some, especially those breaking in, sled might be easier as a starting point. So what's your take here?
10: Sure. And you're teeing me up already that, you know, I'm kind of a little bit on the opposite side. I've done sales in all markets. So state, local, and education, and nonprofit, and commercial, as well as federal. And one of the things that people sometimes just don't get is sales is sales is sales. It's always going to be hard. You have to find a customer with a problem your solution can do. The reason I like the federal market over the state, local, and education side, first off, if I throw this one down, it's COVID ready. And so when COVID happened, everything got hit, but the federal market pretty much did not. And a lot of people were able to continue on. But even without big disasters happening, in the federal market, the reason I like it is there's fundamentally, right? Yes, there's exceptions and clarities, but fundamentally, there's one set of rules, the FAR. There's one place to find opportunities, which is basically, or one way to see opportunities. So SAM, and then you expand that to contract vehicles. But the opportunities are incredibly visible, where in state, local, and others, they're less so. And then you got CPARs, where you can look at the ratings for the government to be able to see you. And then I can look at all the contract awards. And I can look at who's won contracts last year, for example, and build a list of winners, see what prices they paid, overall prices. I can see what they bought from the government. All that level of data for me to be able to find is huge. And then when I'm trying to get in the door, I can find information on 400,000 small businesses in 1 second by going to the SBA's DSBS tool, or what they call the SBS tool. But if people go to dsbs.sba.gov, it still works. And in there, I can find them generally the business owner of small businesses. And if I align that with the awards that have been made, and I'm looking for, you know, companies that are doing civil engineering work and have won contracts $5 million and above or something, I can align that data back with the Small Business Administration's data on us businesses, and I can build a list really fast of potential teammates. So that kind of activity is really good for me. When I look to state and local, the competition is a whole different world, right? People are in there like it. And my thing about this market is focus. I'm not saying don't go to state and local. I'm saying if you're going to go into federal, go all in. If you're going to go into California, go all in. But if you try to go into different markets and different customers, you really won't be able to eat. That idea of chasing two rabbits, you're not going to eat one. It's the same thing in choosing a market. Pick a market and get really, really good at it. When I work with customers inside the federal market, I say pick an agency and go for it. And even when you're looking at an agency like the Department of War, I go, that's too big. You come down and you say Navy, that's too big. Come down to like NAVC, Naval Sea Systems Command. Now that's small enough that they can certainly help you have millions of, I mean, they can certainly win, award you contracts that could help you build to $1 million or multiple millions in business. But that focus is what will help people succeed. I think if you're larger, feel free to go to different markets.
9: Yeah. To that point, when I do my census, 820 company pages, more than half of those are DOD and uniformed services, right? So when you mention Navy, there's 88 company pages for various units, operating divisions within the Navy. There's almost 100 for DOD, DOW. Army is the largest with about 130. I mean, there's all kinds of niches in the market. So to your point, find the one that is going to be a closest fit for you and start pursuing. And if they're on LinkedIn as a company page, you can find the key people in those entities. So so cool. So now I better understand your Fed oversled. And I agree. Focus. You know, you can't, especially for the smallest, you cannot do everything. So do one thing really well and pick a target that's viable. I want to touch on something that's probably more personal for both of us, and that is why people reach out to us. Since late 2023, maybe mid 2023, I've had at least 100 AI companies, and when I say companies, I mean people with tools, reach out and say, hey, look at this. I'll pay you a referral fee for every lead you give me. And, you know, half of these companies are started by people with, at least half, with no experience in the government market. They may be an AI guru, but they got some funding somewhere, somebody with way too much money and too little brain, to start this thing. And the viability for an ecosystem to support that many companies isn't real. But what do you do when these people reach out to you? I know you got to have the probably a lot more inquiries than me.
10: Yeah, there's I'm with you, the same timeline. The VCs started dropping dollars and people would start creating companies. And they come in and just, you know, learn from us, right? Which I don't particularly mind when they were doing it. I was like, let me teach you. Now there's just too many. I mean, I'm just getting multiple a week. I don't even know who you are or where you're coming from. But one of the things I've learned about all of these companies is, and for me, this goes back to federal and SLED. I'm only federal. I tell people this all the time. I know sales and I've done other markets, but I'm not selling. I'm not teaching you to do it. I'm not working you with you, and I'm not going to help you get in there. So all federal. What I'm looking for is an AI tool that actually is all federal. Like it leans in, and I'll talk to you about it in a second because you don't know this, but I'm building one myself. But I've been offered equity in companies, and a lot of us, they reach out to us as experts, equity in companies. Once you come on, why don't you do retainer thing like you described, which is the most ignorant thing I think to offer an expert, is to come in and say, why don't you take all the risks? And if there's any upside, I'll give you something. It's like, no, that is not right. And then the other thing is they come in and try to steal our 30 years of building networks. It's like, hey, and for you younger people, we call it a Rolodex, but it's like, why don't you just give me your Rolodex? Like, sure, $1 billion or something. It's like, I don't mind helping people, but I do mind companies that come in and have millions of dollars not think to offer 100 or 200,000 for that level of expertise just on the side as advisors, because what you did and I did and others is helped accelerate these companies. But unfortunately, Mark, I don't see them really, the 80% of them really providing the value to businesses that they need. How do I sit there and get visible on LinkedIn or something? How do I win contracts? How do I get in the door? Even how do I do sales? It's too much out there. And so I don't have a problem with them reaching out. That's just the normal way to do it. But now in my head, they're spam. Like when I see them reach out, I'm like, all right, it's just too much spam. And that's unfortunate because that's how they're taught, by the way. They're not mean people or bad people. They're just taught, reach out and try to, you know, spam as many people as you can.
9: Yeah, I don't want to. They are lazy, but it's a learned laziness. So the attention span is such that if they can't do it immediately, they don't want to. So wrap up here for me and tell people why they should reach out to you if they need help and where you are going to provide that help.
10: Well, the biggest thing I would tell people is reach out to me on LinkedIn. Follow me on LinkedIn. I put out a lot of content. I just put out something today about the Air Force organization and their whole new organization chart. I'm getting ready to release a new org chart that I built of like 512 nodes under the Air Force. And so that stuff will come out. And that's free on there. I do my LinkedIn training. If people want to accelerate their business development success and they're doing a million plus, I don't like to take money from people who are not making money. But if they're doing a million or more and they want to work with me, they just reach out to me and ask. I have a BD Accelerator workshop, and I've learned that I don't work retainers anymore with people unless they do this. Like, unless I can get them to do the process for 90 days, then a long-term engagement's not there. But mostly, I'd love people to just be part of the LinkedIn training that I do every day. I focus on small business. You're totally right. But I get PTECs or APEX accelerators and the SBA and even larger firms come in and get that training. And I just try to be professional development out there for people who maybe don't have access to it from somewhere else.
9: And it's adult supervision for the uninitiated. So thank you for that.
10: Right.
9: And thank you. Thank you for being on the show. Podcasting is not my day job. I'm not an employee of Federal News Network. I just have a show here. I operate at the intersection of thought leadership, content, and LinkedIn. 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
6: From ABC News, I'm Chuck Sievertson. The hearings taking place related to Nick Reiner, accused of stabbing his parents, Rob and Michelle Reiner, to death last December. ABC's Trevor Ault.
7: He has pleaded not guilty. He's been appointed a public defender, but he wants access to more than $500,000 of that trust fund that he says he's owed because he wants to use that money for his legal defense. But a financial steward for the trust fund argues there is a piece of California law known as the Slayer Statute that prevents a person from receiving trust fund money from a person they intentionally and feloniously killed.
6: The Supreme Court has refused for a final time to review its denial of a President Trump appeal. It upholds the $5 million judgment that Trump ended up paying E. Jean Carroll after being found liable for sexual abuse and defamation. ABC's Sherry Preston.
8: The president's petition in the first E. Jean Carroll suit, however, the one worth $83 million, alleging defamation, is still pending. In that appeal, Trump is alleging he is immune from prosecution from the comments he made about Carroll because they were made in an official capacity. And as president, he cannot be held liable for them.
6: Opening statements underway in Las Vegas for the murder trial of the man accused of killing hip-hop star Tupac Shakur 30 years ago. Dwayne Keffie D. Davis, used to be a gang leader, is charged. In Las Vegas, ABC's Alex Stone.
9: This is a moment that many people thought, many of Tupac Shakur's fans thought, would never get to this point. I was just talking to a man who showed up here among the fans who have shown up of Shakur, and he said he just wants to know what justice is in this case, and he wants to see what the evidence they've got against Davis is.
6: The deal that President Trump signed at Versailles in June set a 60-day deadline for ending the war with Iran and reaching an accord on its nuke program. The deadline was today. The stalemate continues. Iran says it has reached a deal with Oman over a plan for ships to transit the Strait of Hormuz. 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
6: Heavy rain and potential flooding will linger in portions of the Ohio Valley and Southeast, says ABC News forecaster Samara Theodore.
12: Johnson City, Knoxville, Tennessee, just outside of Millard, headed into Winston-Salem and Charlotte as we head through the overnight hours. Damaging flood and damaging winds and flash flooding are going to be a real issue.
6: In Hawaii, there is a lot to clean up after Lala, first a hurricane, then a tropical storm, dumping 3 feet of rain in parts of the Big Island, washing away about 100 homes, about 250,000 power outages. A judge in Texas being asked to decide who'll make medical decisions for a baby born with heart issues, his surrogate birth mother or his biological parents.
13: Under the contract McKenna West signed, the California couple paying her would have the option to terminate the pregnancy if medical complications arose. But when the fetus was diagnosed with a serious heart condition, West flew to anti-abortion Texas and gave birth. So it's a fight between McKenna West and the baby's biological parents.
14: And of course, you now have the states getting involved as well.
13: ABC News legal contributor James Sample.
14: This is a jurisdictional morass with a child in the middle of it.
13: A Dallas court will take arguments next week. Jim Ryan, ABC News.
6: Just being with a dog in a positive environment can help teenagers struggling with social anxiety, say researchers at Tufts University, who studied more than 500 kids between 13 and 17 struggling with high levels of stress and anxiety, and found coping skills improved. Chuck Sievertson, ABC News.
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15: Today's federal newscast. The Federal Aviation Administration has hired over 2,000 new air traffic controllers, all with a shared passion: video games. Transportation Secretary Sean Duffy says in a recent online post that the FAA hiring initiative focused on gamers, launched in April, has met 94% of its hiring goal. The Trump administration's move to unleash private sector hackers raises plenty of questions about government oversight and more.
16: President Donald Trump has directed the Departments of Justice and Homeland Security to oversee a program that allows private companies to conduct offensive cyber operations. Private sector participants would only be able to go after foreign criminal hackers with the government's approval. But Trump's order doesn't say anything about liability protections for participating companies, and experts say foreign governments could consider those companies legitimate hacking targets for being involved as well. Justin Doubleday, Federal News Network.
15: 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I'm Eric White.
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0: Robert, we're so glad that you're back.
1: Did you miss me?
0: Very much so. And some of the pictures you posted.
1: I don't believe that for a minute.
0: I think some of the pictures you posted, I'm not sure I would have come back if I was you.
1: Yeah, it's got a nice vibe. But you can only have so much lobster.
0: It's true. There's only so many jagged, rocky coastlines you can look at. Robert was in Maine, for those of you. We don't like to disclose the locations because I know you've got a big fan following. But now that you're back, we can tell everything where you went.
1: It was magical. Highly recommend. Central Maine. Mm. Not Northern Maine. Central Maine.
0: It was way up there. Yeah. Only go in August. January is probably not that nice.
1: True. Well, what did I miss?
0: Well, not a lot.
1: I mean, the way I read things, as we speak, the Senate is taking up, or I should say as we record, the Senate is taking up a bunch of nominations, including the Attorney General nomination.
0: Yep.
1: Russian sanctions to honor the late Senator Lindsey Graham. I don't think the Clarity Act, which would institute some digital asset regulation. I know what those three words mean in isolation. And then the continuing resolution, which I expect to squeak through.
0: Yeah.
1: And then budget reconciliation.
0: That's, and they're planning all that in one day. So we all know the chances of both things all moving forward.
1: Yeah.
0: But the CR looks like it's going to pass.
1: That's right. That would get us through early December. It's got to go back to the House because the Senate put its imprimatur on the document.
0: They've always got to do that.
1: Right.
0: Can't just give a thumbs up.
1: But our friend Frank Conkle wrote a menacing article in GovExec this week saying the pre-midterm CR does not ensure smooth sailing post-midterm and that a shutdown is not unlikely.
0: I saw that article. And though he is correct, you know, Frank, can't we just, you know, take a deep breath and relax for like a couple of weeks before we get to that?
1: For God's sakes, it's just
0: it's August. We're not.
1: He should listen to our episode about mindfulness. Can we, Chloe? Yeah. Can we have Chloe send that to him?
0: Maybe you should be late. Yeah. So the other thing, I know we've mentioned this before, but I feel like we've got to readdress this FedRAMP memo at the VA kerfuffle that's happening right now. I'm seeing a lot of stuff on LinkedIn. I'm getting actually people sending me texts asking about this. So just to be clear, the FedRAMP program, when it was created, and I was there when it was created, was never designed to take the authority to operate and the risk decisions away from agencies. Agencies always have that and always will. FedRAMP was designed to try to save time, to make those decisions easier for agencies, and to make it easier for industry. So you didn't have to go through 16 different hoops. You just had one hoop to go through. That's what it was designed to do. And the VA memo, it's just reminding people at the VA about that fact. Okay. Now that I'm off my soapbox.
1: So the difference between a beautifully articulated policy and regulation and how it acts in practice, I'm going to mansplain to you, are two completely different things.
0: Are we having a colloquy right now? Is that what's happening? Point of order, Mr. Chairman.
1: Here's what our friend Jim Palka posted. Friends, can I get some hot takes on this? Is this like at the end of The Wizard of Oz when Dorothy finds out she could just have clicked her heels three times and gone home at any point?
0: And what you're raising too is there was always some tension, particularly when the program was getting started, between OMB and GSA and agencies, because OMB wanted everyone to use it. They wanted it to be like, we're all going to jump in the same boat and this is the process we're going to use because it's going to save you time and money. And then they kind of created a process that didn't save time and maybe didn't save money. And that's what the FedRAMP office now is trying to fix with their 20X initiative. They want it to be fast and easy, but the decision will always rest with the agency when they buy technology products. I feel so much better now. It's just really like, yeah.
1: Did you see the vice president's piece in the Washington Post?
0: I did.
1: Welcome.
0: But I stopped at the second
1: welcome
0: paragraph.
1: Welcome to the fight. Welcome
0: yeah,
1: to the
0: I stopped
1: fight.
0: At the second paragraph when he was talking about growing up in Appalachia because I didn't want to read the book he read about it. So I was like, eh.
1: Well, you shouldn't have, because here's what he says. Lawmakers can start. Now, Congress must help us finish the job. Lawmakers can start by passing measures to strengthen oversight and accountability of federal benefits programs through stronger data sharing requirements.
0: It's right there.
1: Right?
0: Yeah.
1: I mean, did Christian Hayner or Jennifer Kamara write that line?
0: Yeah, who ghost wrote this? This is great. I mean, you had a mole on the inside of the vice president's office. You're not going to announce it, right? Well, no, and we've talked about this too. The vice president's involved. He has a task force bringing high-level political attention to issues like

0: serve the public. And you can learn even more at alicor.com.
1: Thanks to our friends at Alicor for sponsoring this episode of the GovNavigator Show. So, Robert, we haven't done any covert episodes yet. This might be our first.
0: Yeah. How do you redact a podcast?
1: Well, and you know,
0: that's
1: you know,
0: up to Chloe. It's not up to us.
1: No, it's not up to Chloe. If we had video, we would do the, you know, the shadow with the disguised voice. No, I'm kidding. Joining us today is Shelby Pearson. She's a retired national security official. She is the newest member of the GovNavigators Network, and we're really excited to talk to you, Shelby. Thanks for joining.
2: I'm happy to be here.
1: So let's start a little bit. You have a long and storied career in public service. Just give us a little background about your career, what brought you to public service, and you know, give us the short elevator pitch of your career.
2: Sure. Well, sometimes I think it's hard to be a member of Gen X and not have the national security bug. If you've been raised on Hunt for Red October, Red Dawn,
0: Red Thompson, baby.
2: Right, all of that stuff. That's my guy, in addition to his role on Law and Order, which I'm also a fan of. So I think it's hard to not really get the national security bug when you're growing up in that time, thinking about geopolitical conflict, nuclear conflict. And so certainly going into college at Lewis and Clark in Portland, Oregon, I wanted to be an international relations major and really thought a lot about the U.S. engagement, frankly, with all of our global partners as well as our adversaries. And it wasn't until, however, I was working at the University of Southern California that I was able to sync up with one of the CIA recruiters. And he said, you know what, we're hiring people who analyze imagery. And I had no idea what that was, but I thought it was a great opportunity to get to Washington. And so on a leap of faith, I took the job. And for those of you who don't know, looking at imagery from space, which is now called GEOINT, or people who are imagery analysts, is where I started my career. And to give you a sense of that opportunity, one, you get to really be an expert in something. So imagine looking at pictures all day long from space where you're able to determine what our adversaries are doing, whether that's military movements, humanitarian issues, investing in infrastructure. So really, it's a great way to start your career, but it also was a pathway to lots of different opportunities, which included working with engineers at the National Reconnaissance Office and CIA on new platforms to make sure that they were answering some of our most difficult problems. And that also led me to OD&I, where I was able to take a more strategic look at how we answered those same key intelligence questions across the community. I worked Russia, Europe, Eurasia, and then also had the privilege of working election security in 2018 and 2020. So a great career.
0: That's amazing. I just want to clarify the context we bring to this. We're hoping to get a sign for our conference room at GovNavigators, which is a quote from Dr. Strangelove. There's no fighting in the war room.
2: In the war room, yeah.
0: Right?
2: Yes.
0: People have this romantic notion about work in the intelligence arena. It's kind of a weird question, but give us as real a picture of what that work looks like as compared to the more romantic version.
2: I love that question. And I do think it's probably a little bit of both. Sometimes there have been moments where I think there is a little bit of magic that goes on when you think about the scale and scope of expertise that's resident in the U.S. intelligence community and the technical innovation. When you think about the thousand things that often have to come together to make an operation work, whether that's covert or even simply, as I think people will have seen recently, just getting objects into space and making sure that those images can get down to Earth and someone can look at it. I mean, in some ways, there's something wonderful and magic about that. And yet at the same time, this is also very hard work and can be, I've often described analytic work as pick and shovel work, where you're really trying to find whether all those analogies, a needle in a haystack, you're trying to look at the butterfly effect. And so there is, I think, a lot of patience that's needed. And so oftentimes I think the public thinks, you know, we're running covert operations every day, all the time, that we're doing all kinds of crazy things in space. There's a lot of very important diligence. And as I said, pick and shovel work that takes patience to create an outcome that might be decades in the making. There are programs that I started working

0: early in my career that only probably 10 to 15 years later went on orbit or finally became operational and fully performing for the U.S. government. So it does take a bit of investment and expertise and persistence to stick with it over an entire career, but very proud of what occurs. But your question is a good one, because I do think there is a little bit of romance to it as well, which is why you stick with it for so long, for sure.
1: Actually, you kind of led into what I was going to ask next, which is whether you could share a little bit about maybe some of the changes that you've seen. Obviously, technological has changed a tremendous amount, but when you started compared to when you retired, talk a little bit about the changes either culturally or technologically or even across policy. I mean, a lot of the national intelligence and national security apparatus is spread across many different agencies. Share a little bit of color about that.
0: Yep. I think there's two things that come to mind, because again, we could probably do a couple hours of a podcast on that question. First is scale. So when you think about what might have been, again, for me working in a space-based aspect of the community, where you went from maybe a handful of satellites to really now hundreds. Mm-hmm. And when you take that scale and scope and then expand it across foreign and commercial and signals intelligence and all kinds of other data collectors globally, I think it is hard to have fully anticipated the scale of opportunity available to the intelligence community. And I emphasize opportunity because you want to have more data. More is better. But now I think the challenge that today's national security professionals face, whether they're in the community or frankly in industry, because industry is bringing most of these solutions to the table, is now what? You've got all this data. Now what are you going to do with it? And so that's why we're spending so much time on integration and platforms and storage and compute and AI and high-performance computing. All of those things need to be brought to bear. Otherwise, really, much of that data will simply fall on the cutting room floor. I think the second aspect is a narrowing between policy and warfighting. And when I think back early in my career, I worked Iraq ground forces, which really gave me a privileged perch because I was able to do analysis for the policymaker centered on Saddam Hussein's sanctions violations and providing imagery that illuminated violations of international law and affronts to U.S. policy, so really supporting the policymaker. But then also when we worked Desert Fox and subsequent operations Iraqi Freedom and things of that nature, you're really providing direct support to the warfighter. And there, frankly, is no more important mission than protecting U.S. forces and our allies globally. I think about all of our men and women who are stationed in the Middle East today. And again, that drives a lot of what we're doing. This is an operationally high tempo environment that we're in. And so when you see the intelligence community having had the opportunity to spend a lot of time at NGA, which is a combat support agency, it really gives you a sense of we are now collecting intelligence, not just for sort of the intellectual nourishment of policy, but in fact, to directly support operations. And so that delta between those two communities, I would argue, is getting narrower. And there's probably opportunity in the future to work more closely together than even ODNI and USDI do today.
2: That's pretty cool and frightening at the same time. And I'm almost embarrassed to ask this question, but we're interested in sort of the operation of government. You mentioned NGA, you mentioned NRO.
0: Yeah.
2: You were there in the emergence of the Space Force. NASA, of course, plays an important role. Can you describe and give us your perspective on the whole space ecosystem?
0: Yeah. I love that question because that we could do another podcast on that. Certainly, I think you've seen a shift from space as a vantage point for collection. So you take the National Reconnaissance Office and they are procuring and engineering and fielding platforms and satellites in space, right? So that's their responsibility. NGA, from one perspective, particularly for imagery intelligence, or so pictures and other forms of data coming from those platforms, NGA is responsible for creating the intelligence analysis and other derived products from those platforms. You can also look at the National Security Agency, NSA, as a counterpart organization that's processing the signals intelligence that's coming from the space platforms. But to your point, that really changed now looking at space as a warfighting domain, where now we not only understand that we're going to gather information from space But because space has become such a prominent location for national security collection modalities, our adversaries are moving into that space as well. And they also want to weaponize objects so that they can conduct warfare in space. And so that's where Space Force comes in that picture, both in terms of making sure that space is a domain that's providing information suitable for the warfighter. So you have Space Force elements with all the combatant commands, but then also developing requirements and acquisition pushes to make sure that we're able to combat operations in space and preserve the resilience, safety, and security of our platforms in outer space. NASA, on the other hand, is a civil organization and is fielding large-scale R&D platforms, as well as ways in which we're going to explore and capitalize on all the opportunities that space provides, which whether that's going to the moon or going to Mars or fielding all kinds of civil objects in terms of nourishing our broader scientific purposes that the government is interested in. So it's a very both collaborative and joint organization. NOAA also gets involved in this. They do a lot of licensing as it relates to commercial platforms. So this isn't just a government space. There's also plenty of commercial providers as well. So I love that question because it really does show how much organization and, in fact, often deconfliction we want to do across those organizations. But it's been certainly a crescendoing era, certainly since the creation of the Space Force and moving forward into the future.
1: How much of it has been due to the explosion of the sort of commercial space exploration satellites, yada, yada, SpaceX, Blue Origin? Is that what has propelled that forward, or is that in an answer to the need of those things happening? And I guess sort of a follow-up is, how much are those programs integrated into military national defense versus supporting NASA space exploration, R&D, et cetera?
0: Adam, the answer to your question is both yes, right? Mm-hmm. Because I think certainly, and speaking from my experience in the imagery world, there were some really early collectors. And the notion was, well, the government's going to be the only customer for these companies. And so why would you have all these commercial entities when really the government is going to be the only customer? And I think that's shown not to be true, where you have industries across the board, whether you take infrastructure, I think about minerals and mining today, you think about just the issues occurring today in the Strait. Look at the impact of maritime movement in the Strait, and you can use commercial sourced information to do your own geopolitical analysis and how that can have a cascading effect on a private company's decision making. So I think it's both a combination of understanding that these companies can and their information can have value for broader than government applications. Number two, that there is an opportunity for the competitive element of the commercial market to frankly bring more and more competitive offerings to the government. And so there's been a little bit of just, I think, healthy capitalism here that has brought innovation to the market. And then now when you've seen this accelerant, as you mentioned, by bringing venture capital money and private equity money into this space, it has really opened up a quite broad landscape. And frankly, I think many of our national security questions have that commercial first thrust to them, where we think whether that's in terms of the actual platforms in space, all the way to launch capabilities. You mentioned that a minute ago, but what are we going to do with all that data? So you've got software providers, high performance compute, as well as how private companies can use this information for their own decision making. So I think this has really been a bit of a bold rush, so to speak, across several aspects of the space domain.
2: I'd love to hear your take on the capacity of the intelligence community to leverage these tools. You mentioned it's the private sector that's bringing a lot of these tools to bear to the work of the intelligence community. Does it have the capacity to take advantage of this? And where are the gaps? And how are we doing filling those gaps?
0: I think we're in the very early stages of a really exciting book, so to speak. First chapters of an exciting book. A couple of things. One, we know that the national security community has decades of data that would prove to be relevant in the artificial intelligence era. And we're only now seeing, how do we want to transition those, whether they're LLMs or in the GEOINT field, what we used to call computer vision. So when you're having the computer look for objects and imagery, these are all things that can be done. The question is, how do you cross into the classified realm and start analyzing that data in a safe and secure way? Because you're not just going to take a large language model and simply apply that to government data. You're going to want to be able to secure that and handle that in a responsible manner. And I think also there's a challenge as it relates to how does that integrate with your existing workflows? You can't just stop operations in the intelligence community and say, hold on, we're going to build you a new architecture. So there's this a little bit of this, where can you diagnose where artificial intelligence, high performance compute, or other aspects of artificial intelligence to bring value to how we do our business today? And so you have to sort of keep flying the plane while you're modernizing it at the same time. And so I think that's one of the big integration challenges is, are you going to fail over to a completely new system, but you also have a lot of original GOTS and COT systems that somehow can't be totally tossed out. That wouldn't make sense either. And those data holdings are rich and we want to capitalize on them, but we have to do it in a secure manner.
1: So Shelby, we're about out of time, but I have two things. One is reflecting back on your career, share maybe one or two stories that, you know, either surprised you or you really felt connected to the work that you were doing in the mission of government. And I also don't want to let you go too until you tell us a little bit about what you're doing now post-retirement too.
0: So I'm going to keep my story intentionally vague, but I hope it can have impact. One of the things that I love about the intelligence community is we will maximize the use of all of our personnel. And so you can quickly become an expert in something quite early in your career. There was an opportunity, gosh, probably over 20 years ago, where the government was considering using a system in a different way. And that system and kind of shifting its purpose probably would have given our adversaries insight into some really valuable programs. But at the same time, this platform had lost its use. And so I remember going to my leadership and saying, I think this would be terrible to sort of reveal our original capabilities, even if we could probably get some enduring value over time. And they said, great, you can go write a memo for the record that says you think this is a terrible decision and send it to the SecDef and they will consider it. So that's exactly what I did with the support of my leadership and management at the time. And they decided not to make that decision and simply let that program run its course. And so you really can have, I think, a tremendous amount of impact early in your career. And it also, I think, energizes you to be really good at your area of analysis, your collection systems as an operator, whatever role that you're serving. There are these moments of magic, as I mentioned earlier in our time together, that I think can be energizing and shares with you the level of responsibility you can have. And I think that's energizing for anyone who seeks a rewarding career in public service. I'm delighted that I have an opportunity, certainly as a member of the GovNavigators network, to be now helping companies across the board where I take my expertise, where we're trying to overcome some of the obstacles I mentioned a minute ago, whether we're bringing technology into operations that are already ongoing, whether we're thinking about the tradecraft associated with the use of AI for intelligence. Now I have an opportunity on the other side as a consultant, and I work with companies across the board, whether they're in the venture firm and they want to invest in an early start company and say, you know, Shelby, do you really think that this is something the government would be interested in? All the way to some of our really very well-known large defense contractors who are looking to modernize and really keep up with a very dynamic and changing acquisition environment and everything in between. And so I do a little bit of teaching as well. I write articles and help folks with their own career journey. And so this really has been a fresh start in allowing me to really expand my network and frankly, help from the other side. And maybe if I rejoin government in several years, this will be a really good, I think somebody called this an executive MBA in real time, where I have a chance to work with industry and maybe bring that value back to government in a different capacity.
2: This could be one of the coolest podcasts we've recorded.
1: I agree.
2: I love your insight that sometimes the most positive impact you can have is stopping something stupid from happening.
0: Yeah.
2: So congratulations for doing that. Congratulations on an incredible run in public service. I wish you could recount all of the good outcomes you've helped produce, but then you'd have to kill us. Really looking forward to working with you, but so grateful you took time to spend with us today.
0: Oh, it's a thrill. And I hope our listeners just take a little bit of confidence away that there are a lot of people just doing great work, both in industry and in the government on behalf of the nation. So it's an exciting time to be in the business. And I look forward to continuing to serve in a different capacity.
1: Great. Thanks, Shelby.
0: Thanks, guys.
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2: We sure hope you enjoyed it and learned something in the process.
1: And didn't get seasick.
2: Right, of course.
1: If you want to know more about us and what we're up to, please follow us on social media or visit govnavigators.com.
2: Ahoy!

0: 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Please join me on Tuesday, August 25th at noon for my monthly series, The Federal Executive Forum. 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The panel includes government leaders from the Department of War, the Department of Navy, and the Cybersecurity Infrastructure Security Agency. 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
7: Hello and welcome to the show. I'm Federal News Network reporter Drew Friedman. As concerns about threats against judges continue to grow, members of the Supreme Court recently took the unusual step of personally advocating for additional security funding on Capitol Hill. That appearance may say as much about the pressures facing the judiciary as the dollars being requested. Federal News Network's Terry Gerton heard more from Issa Ulloa, founder and CEO of the Public Service Alliance.
5: Let's start with this. How unusual is it for members of the Supreme Court to show up to make these kinds of statements in person on the Hill?
8: Highly unusual. And in fact, this was their first in-person testimony since 2019. So it's been several years since then, obviously. But I think it's a really, you know, stark reminder and red flag of how out of hand threats have gotten. We can talk a little bit more about how those threats have been rising since about 2013, the manner in which they are impacting every type of public servant nationwide. But the fact that we had two Supreme Court justices focus their testimony on the rising threats and the resources that are needed to contend with them is pretty unprecedented.
5: Justice Barrett herself told a couple of really interesting stories. She talked about having to explain a bulletproof vest to her 12-year-old son. And she had another child that opened the door to a swatting incident and was stunned. So clearly there's a personal impact. Do you think that these are isolated experiences? Do prominent females experience this differently than prominent males? Or what's going on here? And is this just now part of the job?
8: A couple things in response. So what the data does show is that women and people of color are definitely a disproportionate risk writ large. And that applies not only to very high profile public servants who happen to be women or people of color, but, you know, all the way down to the local level, whether it's a school board official or a public school teacher. And the human costs of this are extraordinary and often tragic. You have examples of the 20-year-old son of a judge in New Jersey being murdered by someone who is seeking out the judge. You have, of course, the tragic example of Melissa Hortman and her husband last year. And then you have several swatting incidents that have impacted not only judges, but former public servants like Pete Buttigieg, who recently came out to speak about this. And what we're hearing is that parents are having to have really tough conversations that they shouldn't have to have with their kids around not only why they need protective details, why they might need to wear a bulletproof vest, but to train their children oftentimes at ages where, you know, there's a strong desire for obvious reasons to protect their innocence, to have to think critically like an adult around whether to answer the front door, whether to talk to a stranger. And it's very sad in terms of how the children of public servants have been targeted in ways that not only create material risk for them, but that are yielding some really significant emotional impacts.
5: Let's bring this back to the justices for a moment. At what point did threats like these against judges become more than a security problem and really start being a justice system problem? Are there implications for judicial independence and public confidence in the courts?
8: It's a big question. What we know is that violent threats against public servants, to include judges at every level, have been skyrocketing for more than 10 years at this point. And those threats manifest in several different ways: death threats, intimidating messages, cybersecurity attacks, doxing incidents, swatting incidents, and things of the like. You know, on the one hand, there's an important conversation, I think, to be had around the role of government in responsibly creating deterrence and maintaining accountability, right? So there are dozens of civil and criminal statutes that can be used to charge people who commit certain crimes against public servants. It's important to do that in a way that is responsible, meaning that it, you know, is not in violation of constitutionally protected rights, as an example. But bringing the charges and, you know, if convicted, is still not enough. People need to hear about it, right? And so, you know, you'll recall at the height of the mask mandate at COVID, there were unprecedented attacks against flight attendants on several different airlines. A material driver around driving down the rate of those attacks was amplifying the fact that in many cases, those attacks constituted a felony and there were real consequences for attacking folks in that manner. And so to the extent that the press in particular is able to amplify the consequences of what happens, it creates an important deterrent effect. That's number one. Number two is there is a broader kind of government-wide multi-branch conversation to be had around how to right-size security resources relative to this threat environment, because they have not been appropriately right-sized in a long time, and they certainly have not been right-sized in a way that accounts for how dynamic the current environment is, where, you know, the proliferation of threats on social media through AI is novel, right? And so the good news is that the frameworks for how to solve this problem exist. The tougher news is that I think as a country, we've been pretty slow to the jump and we have a lot of work to do.
5: Issa Ulloa is the founder and chief executive officer of the Public Service Alliance. So let's come back to that question about right sizing, because we've heard similar concerns to what Justice Kagan and Justice Barrett raised from members of Congress themselves and efforts to increase the congressional budget for protection. When Congress looks at the Supreme Court's budget request, how should they think about the return on that investment?
8: So look, the request in the grand scheme of things, comparatively speaking, is not that massive, right? I mean, it's a 10%, almost 10% total increase from last year. It's under $20 million just for the additional security needs, and they're important security needs, right? It's an expansion of personal protection of the justices, not only at work, but also at home. It's around an expanded capacity for residential security. And importantly, it also includes dollars to be able to level up the cybersecurity posture of the court system nationwide. And so there's a lot of parallels between what the justices are requesting and what lawmakers have requested themselves. The important thing here is, I think, to not, you know, just appropriate more money for the sake of it. There has to be a well-informed way to, or plan rather, to implement it. And so that means, for example, ensuring that those resources are being leveraged to build in-house capacity that can more sustainably protect these officials than consistently having to outsource this expertise, which tends to be more expensive. It requires those dollars to be, or should require those dollars to be leveraged in a manner that is aligned with the expertise of actual operators, because, you know, not everybody needs necessarily to be spending $5 million a year on a security detail. Oftentimes the threats are cyclical and very kind of unique to certain individuals. But at a high level, you know, both the judicial and the legislative branch are facing unprecedented threats, and the people responsible for keeping those folks safe need more resources to do their jobs well.
9: Isa, are there sort of a common set of actions that we could take that would help to address the root of these problems and maybe not just the symptoms?
8: Absolutely. And I'm really glad that you asked that question, because this problem is not new. We are glad to see that it is getting a lot more attention, and that attention is humanizing folks and is raising awareness not only of the problem, but also solutions. And as it relates to those solutions at PSA, there are about six that we feel very strongly about and that we would characterize as pretty common sense and nonpartisan solutions. So the first is obviously to approve this request and to take it a step further and assess where else government resources need to be right-sized to deal with the current environment. And look, government has a lot of money appropriated every year. These requests are not, trillion-dollar requests. There is a way to responsibly be able to efficiently allocate, in many cases, existing resources to better protect folks so that they're not having to figure this out themselves and spend out of pocket. The second is there are decades of research around what's called a public health approach to violence prevention. We know that preventing a crisis is way less expensive, for lack of a better term, than responding to a crisis. And the public health approach to violence prevention advocates for a couple things. First are what are called behavioral threat assessment and management teams. The Secret Service actually has been documenting evidence around why these teams, the shorthand for them are BTAMs, are incredibly effective at preventing violence. And the primary reason is that most people on a pathway to violence are basically, there are predictable patterns that they tend to follow that then can, by definition, be identified in advance and prevent a tragedy before it occurs. And there are not enough BTAM teams across the country. There should be one in every major jurisdiction, and they should follow the best practices that have been documented not only by the Secret Service, but by many others. Another example of a strong public health approach to violence prevention includes funding off-ramps. So there's a group called Moonshot, for example, that has done some really interesting research about the fact that a lot of people, when they're searching for extremist content online, are more likely and more predisposed to then click on a mental health resource if it's put in front of them. And so there's an opportunity there for the technology to adapt accordingly. Similarly, with respect to social media platforms more broadly, about 6 years ago, X started testing cognitive interrupt design as a concept. And basically what they found is that when they prompted people with a question like, are you sure you want to post this? Depending on the content of the draft, over 30% of people revised or chose not to send what they originally wrote. Whereas from the perspective of the major LLMs and the AI chatbots and platforms, we're already seeing some really interesting integrations around things like suicide prevention. That should be extended to violence prevention. And that means that, you know, we're not advocating in any way for these LLMs to become therapists. But if we know that people, as they are radicalizing, are predisposed to also seek out mental health support, there are ways to at least amplify awareness of resources that might be available to these individuals before they commit a crime.
7: That's Isa Ulloa, founder and CEO of the Public Service Alliance. She's speaking with Federal News Network's Terry Gurdon. The Trump administration says recent personnel changes are intended to make government more effective and improve accountability. But as agencies move from policy announcements to implementation, questions remain about consistency, fairness, and the day-to-day realities facing the managers and employees who make government work. Federal News Network's Terry Gurdon gets perspective from Staff Vice President of Policy and Programs at the National Active and Retired Federal Employees Association, or NARF, John Hatton.
10: There's been pushes from a wide variety of good government groups for improvements in how performance management works, how the government operates for a long time. And so you have at least a recognition that there could be some more expedited review, improved performance management. So this, a lot of these actions do put a little more hands, a little more power in the hands of the managers, but there's also this underlying concern around just the basic merit-based principles and whether it shifts the power so much that it's not just in the manager's hands, but it's in political appointee hands in the sense of firing people not because of their merit and because of politics, right? And so I think trying to parse through the details of the various new proposed rules and deciding, is this something that is undermining merit system principles, or is this just an expedited, consolidated, improving the efficiency of the merit system? I think are kind of how we try to take a look at this. But there are some, you know, for example, in this new promoting employee accountability rule, you know, trying to lessen the time for review, a shorter time window for improving performance. You know, I think when you talk about a 1-day response window, it starts to seem very accelerated versus just an accelerated process a little bit more than it was. And so I think it's going to be a complicated new system in terms of what the new rules are for both employees and supervisors to understand and how they apply it. I think there's a trend here about taking essentially real independent review out of the process. So whether that's schedule, policy, career, you don't have an appeal to the Merit System Protection Board. There's a trend towards eliminating removal for cause protections for MSBB members with the previous firing of the MSBB board, the Supreme Court case in Slaughter in terms of the ability of the president to terminate a Federal Trade Commissioner. You have the suitability and fitness rule, which allows appeals to OPM, not MSPB, for in-service conduct now. That used to be a pre-employment screening. The schedule policy career itself is just an intra-agency process. So the lack of independent review is overall our largest concern with these. The goal to try to improve accountability, improve performance, improve the way the government's working, I think there's aspects to some of these that are reasonable within the scope of what good government groups might consider, but I think it's hard to trust it when you have this underlying lack of independence, underlying lack of respect for the merit-based civil service.
9: A lot of the conversations about these rules focus on the implementation from the employee perspective, but I want to ask you to think about the implementation from the manager's perspective. OPM has argued that the separation practices were so complicated that managers wouldn't even tackle them. So do you think that these new rules, if they move forward, will actually make it easier for managers and HR offices to address performance problems?
10: I think they will have less constraints that may lead to more arbitrary standards across the government. So the new proposed rule on employee accountability gets rid of the Douglas factors, which try to create at least a standard to measure all different employment actions. So one termination at one agency or within an agency is the same as another termination within an agency or across agencies. Now they're trying to move to totality of the circumstances. So in one side of things, you can kind of make up any reason for termination outside prohibited personnel practices. On the other hand, you don't really have guidance as a manager as to kind of what's going to be okay and what's not. So I think that may lead to lack of uniformity and discipline. I think that causes some problems. Now, will this, I think, potentially allow managers to move forward with whatever they think is the right decision and they want to fire somebody, perhaps. But again, that the lack of check on, is this based on merit or favoritism? Is this based on politics or merit? Those types of things. Is this, you know, one supervisor being pretty trigger happy versus another, and then two different employees in similar situations are not treated the same? But yeah, so it'll be interesting to see how it, you know, if this fully goes into effect, how it plays out. There is at least some direction for training in this employee accountability rule. So that's a positive. If you're going to change a system, you do need to train managers on how to use it and how to do performance management and review.
9: John Hatton is Staff Vice President at the National Active and Retired Federal Employees Association. John, let's pull that training thread just a bit more. It's been a longstanding complaint that federal managers don't get enough training in personnel management and performance management. What would NARF be looking for here to make sure that the training that's going to follow these rules is useful and effective?
10: Yeah, I think we'd be looking for a little bit more guidance in terms of the standards, a little bit more guidance in terms of making sure you're treating everybody based on merit. So, you know, at the training level, I think maybe you can try to instill some of that culture of preserving the merit-based civil service. You know, I think just learning any new rule and kind of what can I do now, what can I not do before, I think is always going to be helpful. So, I think both training on the changes in rules, one, and training on just how to be a better manager and make sure you're focusing on performance and you're not just focusing on your non-management role, but you're really taking the time to work with people in a way that you're in partnership with your employees to fulfill the mission.
9: And from the employee perspective, trying to make sense of all these changes, what are the specific protections or rights or procedures that folks should be paying close attention to over the next few months?
10: Well, so one of the biggest, there's a few changes I think that really stand out, where there's the schedule policy career where you're moved potentially reclassified into this new accepted service system where you don't have this appeal to the Merit System Protection Board, certainly a concern. You have the non-disclosure agreement that could come out that you'll be asked to sign. That's paired with that suitability and fitness rule. So if you decide not to sign the non-disclosure agreement, are you determined unsuitable or unfit to hold office? And so that then threatens for an agency referral to OPM to then say you're removed from service based on that, and has nothing to do with performance. So they are really creating an entire framework around their system of recentering the presidency, this unitary executive theory, and undermining kind of what were laws from Congress dictating this, you know, some protections for employees to ensure merit system remained intact.
9: Are you expecting that the real understanding of how all of these pieces fit together is going to require or rely on the outcome of some court cases?
10: Oh, it certainly will. I mean, the schedule policy career is being challenged in court, including by NARF and other entities. There are going to be challenges on a lot of these rules, either because of the process or because of their consistency with the Civil Service Reform Act. And so, you know, where this lands at the end of the day is certainly uncertain. At some point, Congress could step in. I don't anticipate that between now and the end of the year, but we could have a different looking Congress next year, and there could be efforts to put some checks on this. Court cases are certainly relevant. It's not just are the correct procedures being taken here pursuant to the Administrative Procedures Act. It's not just does this conform with the Civil Service Reform Act, but we're seeing the Trump administration make arguments on constitutional grounds. We saw them on day one say all these laws regarding this senior executive service where we have to have removal for cause, they are unconstitutional and they impede our Article II authority. So they made that argument in the Slaughter case of the Supreme Court that they could fire the Federal Trade Commissioner. Whether that same precedent applies to the MSPB heads remains undetermined, and how far that goes down the chain to inferior officers as well remains undetermined. So there's a lot of uncertainty in the court cases, uncertainty with legislation. And so, you know, this may be something people need to learn for 6 months and then remember the old system, or it could be a mixture of the two. And, you know, I think we're seeing this across the board, not just with federal workforce policies, but as we've had more partisanship in D.C., it's really grown since, I think, early 90s. And bigger swings between the parties, I think you're seeing much bigger swings in policy. And so this could be the framework we have for the current Trump administration, but there's a new administration that comes in, it could be a whole different set of policies, whether that's back to square one and the old policies or somewhere in the middle also remains to be seen. But I think it just that aspect of it with, you know, the swings in policy created by the partisanship and the different views on how things should work just creates more confusion, more difficulty, and its own set of challenges beyond the challenges of a specific policy.
7: John Hatton is Staff Vice President of Policy and Programs at the National Active and Retired Federal Employees Association, or NARF. He's speaking with Federal News Network's Terry Gurdon. And that's it for today's show. Until next time, I'm Drew Friedman.
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24: From ABC News, I'm Chuck Sievertson. The deal that President Trump signed at Versailles in June set a 60-day deadline for ending the war with Iran and reaching an accord on its nuke program. The deadline was today. The stalemate continues. What the U.S. strategy is from ABC News contributor and retired Marine Colonel Steve Ganyer.
25: All that oil money that Iran normally would be putting into its coffers is not entering its coffers. From the U.S. perspective, which is why the president said today, I'm in no hurry here. I can wait this out. The U.S. can continue the blockade, continue to watch the Iranian economy decline until Iran can't take it anymore.
24: Iran says it has reached a deal or is close to a deal with Oman over a plan for ships to transit the Strait of Hormuz. President Trump, in a social media post, ordered reduced U.S. participation in joint U.S.-South Korean military exercises that just started. ABC News White House correspondent Karen Travers.
26: One, he said this sends a very bad message to North Korea. It's talking about his strong relationship with the leader there, Kim Jong-un, and he said that these are inappropriate and hostile signals. Two, he also said that they're very costly, these exercises that have been happening now for half a century with these two countries.
24: Opening statements underway in Las Vegas for the murder trial of the man accused of killing hip-hop star Tupac Shakur 30 years ago. Dwayne Keffie D. Davis, who used to be a gang leader, is charged. His tell-all book stated that he planned the drive-by and provided the gun. Davis has pleaded not guilty, saying he lied to sell books. ABC News legal contributor Bernarda Villarloa.
27: Once he gets arrested is now when he's like, I have nothing to do with this book. So laying that out for the jury, I think it's going to make the huge difference for this prosecution.
24: The hearing taking place related to Nick Reiner, accused of stabbing his parents, Rob and Michelle Reiner, to death last December. Reiner seeking access to his trust fund to pay his legal bills. You're listening to ABC News.
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24: The Supreme Court has refused for a final time to review its denial of a President Trump appeal. It upholds the $5 million judgment that Trump ended up paying E. Jean Carroll after being found liable for sexual abuse and defamation. The Palestinian American, whose home in the occupied West Bank has been besieged, surrounded by Israeli settlers for over a week, traveled to his property today to join other family members who have been defending it. The U.S. has condemned the siege. A Trump-appointed national bank regulator has granted a wing of the Trump family's crypto business conditional approval to establish a bank charter, opening the door for larger clients and potentially higher profits. The decision marks the first time in U.S. history that a company owned by the sitting president's family has been granted bank status. ABC's Jay O'Brien.
0: Started in the months before Trump returned to the White House, World Liberty used to list the president, his sons, his Middle East envoy Steve Witkoff, and Witkoff's sons on its website. The page appears to have since been removed. The firm's deals, including in the Middle East, have helped Trump's personal gains from crypto balloon, earning upwards of $1.4 billion from his family crypto businesses alone last year, according to his financial disclosures.
24: Dozens of House Democrats demanding answers from the Trump administration about critical mineral agreements amid reports that the Trump family and members of his cabinet could profit from them. Chuck Sievertson, ABC News.
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1: On today's federal newscast, the Federal Aviation Administration has hired over 2,000 new air traffic controllers, all with a shared passion: video games. Transportation Secretary Sean Duffy says in a recent online post that the FAA hiring initiative focused on gamers, launched in April, has met 94% of its hiring goal. The Trump administration's move to unleash private sector hackers raises plenty of questions about government oversight and more.
2: President Donald Trump has directed the Departments of Justice and Homeland Security to oversee a program that allows private companies to conduct offensive cyber operations. Private sector participants would only be able to go after foreign criminal hackers with the government's approval. But Trump's order doesn't say anything about liability protections for participating companies, and experts say foreign governments could consider those companies legitimate hacking targets for being involved as well. Justin Doubleday, Federal News Network.
1: 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I'm Eric White.
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7: Welcome to the show that brings together government and industry leaders to accelerate government mission outcomes. 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
8: Thank you so much for having me, Dave. It's a pleasure to be here.
7: It is my pleasure for sure. It is great to have you on the show, and congratulations again on you and the CMS team for being the recipient of the 2026 Ack Diak Innovation Champion Award for the AI-enabled claims integrity and fraud detection pilot initiative. It is an outstanding effort that we're going to dig into. But before we turn our attention to that award-winning work, why don't you go ahead and take a minute or two and introduce yourself to our audience. Tell us a little bit about you and your job and what you and your team are working on.
8: Okay, yeah, I'd be happy to. So like you mentioned, I'm a special assistant now, former statistician in the Centers for Medicare and Medicaid Services, specifically in the Center for Program Integrity, or we call it CPI for short. And CPI's mission is to really target and address fraud, waste, and abuse within both the Medicare and Medicaid programs. And, you know, this work requires a bit of a delicate balance because we want to make sure that the safeguards that we have in place are going to be strong enough to prevent fraud, but also smart enough to not create barriers for legitimate providers or for beneficiaries that are, you know, seeking care through these programs. You know, I'll note that just on the Medicare fee-for-service side alone, we receive about 4 to 5 million claims every single day. And so CPI has a staff of about 500, with around 60 of them being dedicated to data and systems. And that's just simply not enough manpower to get through all those claims every day. So we do have to rely on technology and analytic tools to really help us go through those claims as efficiently as possible. And we've shifted and pivoted away from this kind of pay and chase model where we would wait until the bad actors had already engaged in the fraud and try to claw back any money we could after the fact, to a more stopping caught approach. So this is allowing us to stop those fraudulent claims much earlier in the process and actually prevent fraudulent dollars from ever leaving the trust funds.
7: Yeah, it seems like a really great improvement. And it sort of gets to your point about, you know, you got to be careful about that you're finding it, but not creating knot holes that don't allow the good stuff to come through. So exactly. Tell us a little bit more about some of the biggest changes you're seeing by this new approach.
8: I'll say we've been able to identify our success. Really, one way is every year we calculate our savings and our return on investment for the different things that we do to combat fraud, waste, and abuse. And in fiscal year 25, we had about $42 billion in savings. Those are both recovered dollars and cost avoidance dollars that we saw from our programs, with about a 22-to-1 ROI. And that was up about 59% from the previous year. So we've been really happy with engaging in different tactics to try to get at the fraud faster and not wait so long. And we are going through the worst of the worst, most egregious cases in real time. And something that may historically take, you know, weeks to get to action, we're actually able to get to action in the room at a lot of the time. And so using those data analytics to help us identify those patterns early on, and then getting everybody in the room together to make those decisions, seen a lot of tremendous success with that.
7: But let's turn our attention to this award-winning initiative, which I'm very impressed with, as were all of the other selection officials for the awards this year. I think you've already sort of set the stage for this, but tell us a little bit more about the specific challenges and issues that you wanted this initiative to address for you.
8: Yeah, so I mentioned our shift from pay and chase to more data-driven decision-making. And to ensure that we're using the best technologies possible, we need to evaluate our own internal systems from time to time and kind of compare them to what's available in the marketplace. And that's what we did with this competition. This was a market-based competition where we solicited, you know, all interested parties to actually tell and show us how their technology can identify fraud. And this competition, we held it last fall. We announced our winner, Milliman, in early 2026. I will say that it was marketed as a chili cook-off. And, you know, it was very cute for marketing and for all of the media and content, but it did create a lot of confusion. And so I think that if we were to do this again in the future, we'd probably use a more straightforward name, because we did get a lot of inquiries about chili.
7: All right. So it's a really interesting approach, because it's like, you know, asking people to come and demonstrate. And so that's like a really, really good way to really get to the heart of what you're capable of doing rather than just what you say you could do. So given that set of challenges and opportunities, tell us a little bit about the

0: And we opened as the winner. They had an actuarial-based approach to fraud detection, and they used things like composite risk scoring, and they weighed it and scaled it by financial value, that we just found to be really impressive.
1: There are a lot of important topics that the award write-up talks about, and I think they're worth digging into a little more. And so I'll tee each one up, and then I'll give you an opportunity to opine about them. And so let's start by talking a little bit about the challenges of working across multiple data sets and sources and organizations. It's a challenge that many parts of government face, and I know people listening to the show will be interested in your thoughts on how you address, what those challenges were of working across multiple data sets, multiple organizations, multiple sources, and what did you do about it?
0: Yeah, so while the data that we made available to participants in phase two, it was specifically Medicare fee-for-service, hospice, Part B, and DME data, we kept the scope of the competition quite broad. So we simply just asked for participants to identify suspicious or anomalous patterns within the data that would be potentially indicative of fraud. And I think that kind of going with a more broad approach was valuable for us in terms of accessing the breadth available technologies out there. If we were to do this again, I think we would at least want to consider limiting the scope of the competition a bit, if only just to allow for a more apples to apples comparison between the submissions.
1: Very good. So there are some lessons learned and takeaways that could help others about the application of AI and machine learning. So tell us a little bit about how you folded in machine learning and AI into the solution.
0: Yeah, so for all of the proposals, they had to present us with an AI or specifically a machine learning approach to fraud detection. But one thing that is really important to CPI is that it's important that we use AI as a tool and not as a decision maker. So the results that we were looking for had to be interpretable. They had to allow for humans to maintain that oversight, because when it comes to actual, enforcement actions that we could potentially be taking, we don't want AI to make those decisions for us. We really want to just be as informed as possible and use it as a tool to guide the decisions that we at CMS make.
1: We're going to take a short break now. And when we return, we're going to continue our conversation with Brittany Gaines, Special Assistant in the CPI Front Office at CMS. I'm Dave Wennergren, and you're listening to Accelerating Government, brought to you by ACT-IAC on Federal News Network.
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4: Welcome back to Accelerating Government with ACT IAC. I'm Dave Wennergren, and we're talking with Brittany Gaines, Special Assistant in the CPI Front Office at the Centers for Medicare and Medicaid Services, about CMS's 2026 ACT IAC Innovation Champion Award-winning initiative, AI-enabled claims integrity and fraud detection pilot. And as we were going to the break, we were talking about the AI element, and you're using AI machine learning in some very interesting ways. And part of the challenges, or the opportunity, I should say, is getting the workforce revved up about how AI can help them focus on the core mission responsibilities and help support the work that they're doing. And so I'm wondering if maybe you could just say a few more words about, you know, the use of the machine learning AI technology and how the workforce, you know, got excited about it.
5: Yeah. So even before we hosted this competition, CMS and CPI has used AI in our fraud detection technologies. So in terms of our analysts, they were already pretty well versed in using that type of technology to identify suspicious or anomalous patterns in the data. Our hope is that eventually we can get to a place where our investigators, our investigative teams that we contract with, can use AI more effectively and able to conduct their investigations. But we're not quite there yet.
4: Well, it's something to look forward to. So another important component of the solution that I was very excited about was the commitment to developing a modular and scalable approach. And I think that's so important. So I was wondering if you could just say a few more words about that.
5: Yeah, for sure. You know, Medicare and Medicaid are such large programs. Nearly 2 in every 5 Americans are served by one of our programs. And like I mentioned before, just in Medicare fee-for-service alone, we see about 4 to 5 million claims every single day. So just given the sheer volume of the work and the size of the populations that we serve, scalability is critical. You know, it's imperative that any solution that CPI implements is able to work on a massive scale. And our resources aren't unlimited, you know, so we have to make sure that we're seeking out those that can provide us with the most value.
4: There's a phrase that you used in the award write-up that I find compelling, and I'd like to ask you to talk about it a little bit, and it was the importance of a shift from reactive oversight to proactive prevention. I just think it's such a telling statement for our time as we help organizations across government and the private sector even move from, I'll say, risk avoidance to risk management strategies. And so I was wondering if you could just say a little bit more about that too.
5: Yeah, so one of the things that we've been really excited about through, you know, the development of these new technologies is that we're able to identify the fraud faster. And so instead of waiting until we notice that there's, you know, a lot of activity has occurred and we've lost a lot of money from the trust funds, we're seeing these things pop up earlier and earlier in the process. And by doing that, we can be more proactive and prevent the release of improper funds from the jump instead of waiting until they've already been gone out the door. Because I think most of us already know that trying to claw that money back once it's already been released to the fraudsters is incredibly difficult. And this more proactive approach has just been tremendously helpful in making sure that we are safeguarding the American taxpayer dollars and maintaining the integrity of the trust funds.
4: So it's all really exciting work, and you've already started talking to this, but I wanted to give you a chance to talk a little bit about the results that the team has achieved.
5: Yeah, so as I mentioned before, the challenge was really, it allowed us to compare how our current systems compare to what's available in the market in regards to fraud detection. And while we found that CPI systems align fairly well with industry standards and the current available technology, we're really excited to begin partnering with our winner, Milliman, to start achieving some of the insights recognized through the challenge. And I think another major takeaway from the challenge was just that, you know, CPI knows that these private-public partnerships are critical to our mission, and we're eager to continue establishing and growing these partnerships and really building on the recent momentum that we've gained.
4: And speaking of building on that momentum, where would you like to see it go next? What are some next steps that you'd like to see for the initiative?
5: Yeah, so, you know, in addition to just the fraud detection capabilities, this challenge also kind of illustrated for us other areas of our work where we could expand or enhance our capacity using technology. One space in particular is in the Medicaid space. So there's been a lot of interest and a lot of work related to Medicaid over the past year, and CPI has recently initiated several Medicaid pilots with industry partners to address and target fraud, waste, and abuse using advanced technologies. So we would love to see, you know, more work being done in the Medicaid space. And then I think also we have long-term goals of using technology like agentic AI to try to really streamline and enhance our internal workflows to try to reduce some of that administrative burden that we currently have.
4: As you reflect on all that you've accomplished, think about for me and share with me, how could government better encourage private sector innovation? I'll say writ large, not now beyond this initiative, but just as you think about, you know, implementing innovation, how can government encourage private sector innovation? And how do you make the adoption of new innovations actually stick and have staying power rather than being momentary fads?
5: Yeah, I'll say at least for CPI, crushing fraud has been a tremendous focus of this administration. And we've certainly have been encouraged and are eager to continue to seek innovative solutions from industry across, you know, different topic areas. In addition to the competition, I mentioned that we've been doing those Medicaid pilots. We also engaged with industry earlier in the year with an RFI that we released. And then we have a rule coming out this fall for public comment. It's called the CRUSH rule. So we're looking to solicit feedback on that as well. Our core mission is really saving taxpayer dollars, and any innovative approach that, you know, is going to save us millions or billions of dollars, that won't be a fleeting fad. Something with that level of success will really be deemed a necessary part of CPI's future and be of long-lasting value to the agency.
4: So fraud, waste, and abuse is a hot topic across government. It's a top priority. You're doing a lot of great stuff in that space. Is there any other like work that you're doing about fraud, waste, and abuse that you'd like to share with the audience?
5: I guess I can mention we currently have three moratorium that are out, moratoria. So we have our DME moratoria and then also a moratorium on a hospice and home health. And so we know that there is a lot of fraud in those areas. It's really easy for providers to establish those types of either a DME supplier or a hospice or a home health agency and bill Medicare for those. And so to try to help us put our arms around some of the fraud that we're seeing in this area. We've put a pause on all newly enrolled or changes in ownership on those three service areas. And that's certainly been one of our fraud fighting initiatives this year.
4: Congratulations. That's all great work. You know, one of the things that makes change actually stick is the ability to address cultural change. And so wondering as you've thought through this initiative, but in all the other work that you're doing at this agency, what's some advice you have about addressing cultural change when you want to try to do these new initiatives that require different approaches and the use of additional tools?
5: So I think for initiatives to really have staying power, you have to have team buy-in. And you're much more likely to get that buy-in when you can see a solution that actually works. And so, you know, participating in things like the pilots, the Medicaid pilots that I mentioned, or the competition like this, you know, the chili cook-off, anything that industry can do to show us, even on a small scale, the potential success of their work and demonstrate that success will really help our teams to be on board and really buy in and help with that cultural change.
4: Well, you certainly have done that. Team buy-in is just, and you certainly did it through this approach about the demonstration approach of, I'll say, the chili cook-off part of this, because, you know, when you can replace decisions based on fear and anecdote with data-driven decisions, people get on board really quickly. We've got about 30, 45 seconds left. I was wondering if you'd like to offer some parting advice to our audience of government and industry leaders about leadership and particularly about implementing new initiatives like this.
5: I guess I'll just say that, you know, we had significant buy-in from the administration, specifically for the chili cook-off, as well as in, you know, a lot of our fraud initiatives at CPI. And that support certainly helped us to achieve the incredible success that we were able to achieve so quickly. And, you know, fraud is a top priority for this administration, and the agency is definitely committed to taking, I would say, calculated risks to prevent and address fraud. So, you know, we, like I said before, we're actively looking for industry to come up with innovative solutions to our problems, and we're open to anything that could help us with combating fraud, waste, and abuse in Medicare and Medicaid.
4: Brittany Gaines is the special assistant in the CPI front office at the Centers for Medicare and Medicaid Services. She and her CMS teammates are the recipients of a 2026 ACT-IAC Innovation Champion Award for their outstanding work on the AI-enabled claims integrity and fraud detection pilot initiative, otherwise known as the Chili Cook-Off. Brittany, thank you so much for joining us today and for your service to the nation. We're going to take a short break now, and when we return, we'll be meeting with another of our 2026 ACT-IAC Innovation Award-winning teams. I'm Dave Wendergren, and you're listening to Accelerating Government, brought to you by ACT-IAC on Federal News Network.
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4: Welcome back to Accelerating Government with ACT IAC. I'm Dave Wintergren, and next up on today's show, we're delighted to talk with the winners of the 2026 ACT IAC Innovation Impact Award for their outstanding work in crypto law enforcement. Joining me are Rita Martez, blockchain intelligence leader at TRM Labs. Rita, welcome to the show.
33: Thanks, Dave. So lovely to be here.
4: It's great to have you. And also joining us is Chris Wong, global investigator at TRM Labs. Chris, welcome to the show.
34: Thanks, Dave. Thanks for the invite.
4: Rita and Chris, it's great to have you on the show. And congratulations again on you and the TRM Labs team being the recipient of a 2026 Innovation Impact Award from ACT IAC for the Beacon Network. It's an outstanding effort that we're going to dig into. But before we turn our attention to that award-winning work, Rita, let's start with you. Go ahead and just take a moment to introduce yourself and tell us a little bit about what you and the TRM Labs team are working on.
33: Sure. My role at TRM Labs today, I'm calling it a strategic mission enabler. Essentially, I focus on connecting what TRM builds to the public sector missions that we serve. We are a blockchain intelligence company, so we help governments as well as financial institutions detect, investigate, and disrupt illicit activity involving cryptocurrency. Our customers include law enforcement agencies, regulators, and compliance teams at exchanges and banks all around the world.
4: Very good. How about you, Chris? Go ahead and introduce yourself. Tell us a little bit about what you and your teammates are working on.
34: Sure, yeah. So my name is Chris Wong, and I have a couple hats on, but one of those hats is leading the Beacon Network team. And so with that means creating a team, a public-private partnership that includes law enforcement, private sector entities, and the crypto ecosystem, and working to essentially provide that disruption network that we're getting ready to talk about. The second hat I wear is to be the mission director at TRM for our scam and sextortion mission programs, which is essentially operationalizing a lot of the things that Rita just talked about and combating those threats that we see.
4: This is such an important topic, and we're going to get into it because it's a compelling story, but it also has like broad application across the nation, let's just say. Why don't we start with you, Chris? Tell us a little bit about the challenges and issues that this initiative was designed to address. What were you seeing in the market that made you decide you wanted to pursue this innovation?
34: Sure. I mean, I guess the best way I could do this is to, for background, I spent 10 years in the FBI before joining TRM about a year ago. And if I were to put my FBI hat back on, one of the last cases I worked while I was there was the Bybit theft. And so for people who are not familiar, that is nearly $1.5 billion that was stolen by North Korea from a cryptocurrency exchange, which is like a bank of the crypto ecosystem. Now, the problem that presents is that You have a very small number of law enforcement personnel who are trying to follow these illicit assets that North Koreans have stolen, and they're rapidly laundering. And when I say rapidly laundering, I mean 2.5 weeks, 24/7, nonstop, 17,000 transactions, 90 transactions an hour, a transaction every 45 seconds. And so as a law enforcement person, what you're trying to do is share all of the different crypto addresses that these assets are flowing through with different private sector providers with the hope that maybe you can interdict them. The problem is that creates stress on the team that's investigating it, that creates stress on the private sector partners that are trying to stop this. And frankly, it just doesn't move fast enough. So the problem that Beacon was really designed to combat is the speed with which the crypto ecosystem operates, which is just not the same as, let's say, the traditional financial sector.
4: Rita, how about you? Was there anything you'd like to add about the circumstances that you found yourself in that led to wanting to do this work?
33: Yeah, so this was a victim's problem long before it was a technology problem. And what I mean by that is that fraud, scams, and ransomware take real money from real people. And I myself, when I was also in law enforcement at the U.S. Secret Service, it was actually pretty rare to recover funds once they were on the move. So Beacon is really a way to get time back on the side of the investigator and get everybody kind of operating from the same sheet of music, if you will, particularly in a high stress and high stakes moment when bad actor funds are moving around in real time.
4: The solution that the team developed includes some important component parts, and I thought maybe I'll tee up each of those component parts and then let you both offer some thoughts on it. So Rita, let's stay with you. The first part of the solution was this idea about flagging and the theme that you noted in the report, right? Then the nomination for the award about a scalable automated public-private intelligence channel for crypto investigations. Tell us a little bit about that part of the solution.
33: Sure. So first, I just want to level set, and I want your audience to think about crypto exchanges as the doorways between the crypto world and the regular banking system. So if I have fiat currency, US dollars, for example, and I want to purchase crypto or obtain crypto, one of the first places that I'm going to go is one of these crypto exchanges. Also, if I want to take crypto and convert it into real world cash, if I'm a good guy, if I'm a bad guy, I'm also going to typically do that at one of these exchanges. So you can imagine that these exchanges are wealths of information. They are dealing with a lot of information in real time, and they see all kinds of customers, customers who are using their platforms for completely legitimate reasons, and maybe some customers who maybe show a level of risk, just like any other financial institution. So that flagging step is when a vetted law enforcement officer tags an address that they have reasonable grounds to believe is tied to illicit activity. So from that flag, we automatically extend that coverage as the funds then move to new addresses. Before, this kind of flagging was piecemeal, it required human intervention, and it was often only kind of one direction.
4: Chris, I'm going to ask the question in two parts for you because Rita made a really important point, I think, about the importance of sort of level setting the audience on the crypto environment. So I'll give you a chance to weigh in on that, and then I'll follow up and ask you about the flagging component. Anything else you want to say about like the environment to make sure everybody's sort of tracking with you about what the solution is working in?
34: Sure. I think what maybe people also need to realize is that unlike maybe the traditional financial sector, it's very possible to essentially say, hey, these funds that you see in this particular crypto address, they're bad, and here's how we know why. It's not always the case, and there's a lot more transparency in many aspects of the cryptocurrency ecosystem that Beacon is designed to kind of surface that risk for people rapidly.
4: All right, and so then having set the stage with that, anything else you want to add about the flagging component of the solution?
34: So the really what the flagging component of the Beacon solution is designed to do is it's designed to reduce the lag or the delay time in our private sector and public sector flaggers or investigators who understand that, you know, certain assets are bad and being able to let everybody else know about it. Historically, if I, again, put my FBI hat back on, what I would be doing pre-Beacon would be to basically be tracing these illicit assets out and saying, okay, now they're in this address, now they're in that address, now they're in this cryptocurrency address, and then sharing those addresses out so that somebody else can mark those and apply that risk. Now, what we're doing is we're getting certain vetted, trusted law enforcement investigators the ability to do it themselves. So now we're reducing that lag or that latency where people know it's bad. And so now they have that ability to see it and act on it faster.
4: Chris, the next part of the solution is the automated alerting part. Tell us a little bit about the idea of an AI-driven downstream address propagation that extends coverage without additional investigative labor.
34: Sure. Like, everybody is resource constrained, right? And so whether it's law enforcement that is resource constrained, or it's the investigators that are at cryptocurrency exchanges that are resource constrained, everybody has those constraints in place. And one thing that is going to be very difficult to do is if I were to go to an investigator at a bank or investigator at a cryptocurrency exchange and say, hey, watch out for these addresses over here. They're bad. Well, that puts a constraint on them because they have to constantly be looking at that and wondering if ever they might receive assets from those. And it could be very indirectly through multiple different layers and hops before it actually arrives at them. But what we do now is actually take that flag that was put in place by a trusted vetted investigator. And then as those assets move, propagate that forward to new addresses and then alert the platform directly when they get those specific assets. So it's no longer, hey, be on the lookout for anything that might be there. It is, we will let you know when you get it as soon as it happens.
4: Excellent. Rita, is there anything you'd like to add on the alerting part of the solution?
33: I think that it's easy to underestimate the burden for the investigator or for the compliance analyst or officer at the financial institution if you're not familiar with crypto. So Chris mentioned Bybit. You know, at TRM, we had a very large team of people working several hours, and just this idea that to be effective, I had to manually add individual crypto addresses to some sort of other, you know, kind of deconfliction database and alert myself and or manually check to see if the funds were to move. You know, Chris and his team have done a really excellent job thinking about the quality of life for the analyst with this thing. And that's where we always try and kind of build our solutions from of, hey, what's going to make the person who's in seat more effective and amplify their most precious resource, which is their human judgment.
4: We're going to take a short break now. And when we return, we'll continue our conversation with Rita Martez, blockchain intelligence leader at TRM Labs, and Chris Wong, global investigator at TRM Labs. I'm Dave Wendergren, and you're listening to Accelerating Government, brought to you by ACT-IAC on Federal News Network.
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4: Welcome back. You're listening to Accelerating Government, brought to you by ACT-IAC on Federal News Network. I'm Dave Wendergren, and we're talking with Rita Martez, Blockchain Intelligence Lead at TRM Labs, and Chris Wong, Global Investigator and Champion for the Beacon Network at TRM Labs. The innovation is the Beacon Network, and they are the recipients of a 2026 ACT-IAC Innovation Impact Award. As we were going to break, we were talking about the component parts of the solution, Rita. We'll start with you for the final component, which is this concept of a voluntary freeze mechanism. Tell us a little bit about that part of the solution.
33: Freeze is a bit of a slang in our community. So it's actually a courtesy hold of the financial institution, and it respects due process. So what the crypto exchange does, they actually review the risk and they decide, hey, a vetted law enforcement flagger has a reason to believe that the funds associated with this particular address are illicit. So then law enforcement uses that kind of window during the courtesy hold time period to get the proper authorization to move forward with any kind of legal process for those funds. Nobody's skipping the law. Beacon just keeps money in reach until the law can kind of catch up procedurally.
4: Chris, anything you'd like to add about that part of the solution?
34: Sure. You know, this is really the part of the solution that turns a public-private partnership into what we call a public-private disruption network. Now, there are a lot of public-private partnerships that are out there to share a lot of information. But the problem with that is that there's no shared framework by which everybody that might be in that partnership is thinking about it in terms of action. And so what Beacon Network is really designed to do is to translate that signal that law enforcement and private sector investigators have placed into the system into action. As Rita described it, courtesy holds based upon enhanced due diligence checking done by the private sector parties. And so with that, really, it's bringing those two pieces together in a shared understanding, a shared framework of exactly what both are trying to accomplish, and then them meeting each other in the middle, which is law enforcement provides enough information for exchanges or platforms to do an enhanced due diligence check and say, you know what, we agree with what you say. And so we are going to place a courtesy hold on these assets pending you coming back with your appropriate legal process.
4: Chris, we're going to stick with you. The award write-up has some compelling statistics. And so tell us a little bit about the results that the team has achieved.
34: Sure. As a result of Beacon Network and these flags that have been put in place and this collaboration between the public sector and the private sector, we've been able to disrupt approximately $90 million in assets. And what we do is we have people who are flagging assets all the time, people who are being alerted to illicit assets constantly. And so with that, we have grown this network, this collaboration between the public sector and the private sector into 97 different law enforcement agencies in 23 different countries and more than 70 different private sector entities that represent a little bit more than 80% of centralized exchange volume. And when I say centralized exchange volume, I mean the banks of the crypto ecosystem.
4: Rita, anything you'd like to add about the results?
33: You know, these are not TRM's results to be a recipient of the award from ACT-IAC, but we find a lot of value in being able to support our law enforcement partners. It's a working operational system. This isn't a pilot. And it's just so cool that we get to say that, yeah, money that used to be gone in days is now recoverable and more victims are actually being made whole, in large part due to Beacon's functionality and the law enforcement officers who leverage it.
4: Rita, where would you like to see go next?
33: Ooh, great question. I am always thinking about broadening the network. You know, how can we get even more agencies, even more platforms, do more coverage as far as, you know, assets and blockchains. But Chris actually is already kind of working on the next iteration of Beacon, something that we're calling Anti-Scam Beacon. I'll actually let him talk about that a little bit more.
4: All right, dive in, Chris.
34: So here at TRM, we work at something that is called TRM Speed, which means we learn, we innovate rapidly, and then we move to the next thing that helps us protect the financial ecosystem for people around the world. And so what we've seen, and what I'm sure everybody is aware of, is really what the scourge of scams that are operating now, especially those that are operating in Southeast Asia. And so with that, Beacon Network was originally envisioned as a way that we kind of follow funds that have already been taken, scams that have already been executed, thefts that have already happened, and try and stop them after the fact. But really what we want to do, we want to move that intervention point further left, earlier in time, and actually help stop victims from being victims. Because what I think many people won't realize is that there are victims that are being victimized and don't understand that they're there at that point in time. And so what Beacon, Anti-Scam Beacon, is designed to do is those same law enforcement and investigator signals that can say, hey, this address right here that has these bad scam funds in it, they're bad. But what we can also do is tell all of the addresses that are kind of feeding that, hey, those are bad addresses, exchanges that have that you have your victim clients at, they shouldn't be sending to those, because if they are, they're victims and they don't know it. And so what we're doing with Anti-Scam Beacon is providing that information to the exchanges so they can help stop victimization sooner.
4: Chris, as you reflect on all that you've accomplished through this work, how could government better encourage private sector innovation? And how do you help make the adoption of new innovations actually stick and have staying power rather than being momentary bursts of enthusiasm?
34: Sure. No, that's a great question. And really, I think a lot of this boils down to how can you make private sector, how can you enable private sector to be more comfortable in engaging with different platforms like this? And that is, how do you, for example, make them confident that when they put a hold, a courtesy hold in place, that you know they're going to have the legal top cover for that? And so that's where I think when we talk about things like a safe harbor for doing something like that, that encourages platforms to be confident and comfortable in participating in efforts like Beacon Network.
4: Rita, I'll ask you the same question. If you're talking to your colleagues here in cross government on the radio show here, if they want to foster innovation, what's the first next thing they should do?
33: I'm going to take this a direction you probably didn't anticipate, Dave, but I'm actually going to kind of give a shout out to all of the buyers who may be listening. So we're largely in a position to deliver something like Beacon Network because we think about enabling outcomes. And often when government is looking to procure technology, they are focusing on specifications. And we're starting to see it with some of our more kind of forward-leaning government partners where they would actually prefer to buy the outcome and let industry iterate, because in a year's worth of a period of performance, to get very kind of technical, right, a lot of innovation can happen, and a lot of innovation arguably should happen, right? We want to share intelligence in real time. We want to create and expand these channels. We want to be able to keep up with new mandates and reporting requirements that are coming out, where more and more of these crypto identifiers are going to be kind of handed over to the government as, unfortunately, more of these kind of ransomware incidents and scams continue to take place. So if I were to ask anything of your listeners, it would be to think about kind of structuring things in a way that really focuses on outcomes as opposed to just strict technical specifications.
4: I think that's an outstanding place to put the foot stomp at the end of this conversation. The power of outcome-based and performance-based contracting and focusing on mission results as opposed to the inputs and the specs. It's just such an important message. I'm so appreciative of your sharing that. Rita Martez is a blockchain intelligence leader at TRM Labs. Chris Wong is a global investigator and champion for the Beacon Network, also at TRM Labs. Their 2026 ACT-IAC Innovation Impact Award-winning initiative is the Beacon Network. Rita and Chris, thank you so much for joining us today and for your service to the nation. ACT-IAC has a number of very important upcoming conferences and events on the top topics facing the government market. If you'd like to learn more about ACT-IAC or any of our other upcoming events or engagement opportunities, check out the Federal News Network website or go to our website. 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
14: Countries would figure out a way to manage the Strait of Hormuz. The administration, of course, has maintained that this can be under control of no country, despite the president in recent days saying the United States controls it.
15: President Trump ordered reduced U.S. participation in joint U.S.-South Korean military exercises that just started. Trump wants to reinforce his relationship with North Korea's leader, says ABC News military and diplomatic contributor Steve Gagnon.
16: Everything that the Iranians have been doing in terms of hardened underground, they learned from the North Koreans. All their missile technology. So all those missiles that are killing American troops, hitting civilian areas in the Gulf countries, in Jordan and Israel, that is North Korean technology.
15: Two U.S. officials tell ABC News that nothing has changed so far with the joint war games with South Korea. House Democrats demanding answers from the Trump administration about mineral agreements amid reports that the Trump family and cabinet members could profit from them. A Trump-appointed national bank regulator has granted a wing of the Trump family's crypto business conditional approval to establish a bank charter, leading to more questions about possible conflict of interest. ABC's Jay O'Brien.
17: It's a move that could be lucrative, opening the door for potentially higher profits that go directly to the Trump family's expanding cryptocurrency empire. The decision coming from the Treasury's Office of the Comptroller of the Currency, run by a Trump appointee.
15: The Justice Department today finalized a rule to pave the way for people who've been barred from owning firearms because of criminal convictions to apply to have their gun rights reinstated. Listening to ABC News.
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15: Opening statements in Las Vegas for the murder trial of the man accused of killing hip-hop star Tupac Shakur 30 years ago. Dwayne Keffi D. Davis, who used to be a gang leader, is charged. His tell-all book stated he planned the drive-by and provided the gun, but he pleads not guilty, saying he lied to sell books. Judge today decided that a hearing for Nick Reiner be continued October 23rd. Reiner accused of stabbing his parents, Rob and Michelle Reiner, to death last December. He wants access to his trust fund to pay legal bills. The Supreme Court has refused for a final time to review its denial of a President Trump appeal. It upholds the $5 million judgment that Trump ended up paying E. Jean Carroll after being found liable for sexual abuse and defamation. Military recruiting has bounced back, says ABC's Steve Bainon.
9: For most recruits, the decision is overwhelmingly economic, helping pay for college, health care, and above all, a reliable career. That pattern has held for decades, and recruiting has historically benefited when the civilian economy is a little tougher. The harder problem for the Pentagon is finding enough people who can qualify. That's the biggest hurdle.
15: Only one in four qualify. Guac update from ABC's Jim Ryan.
19: Mexican avocado pickers are back at work. They were sidelined by an American security alert designating cartels that operate in areas where avocados are grown as terrorist organizations. That alert has now been lifted. Shipments are resuming. The farm workers are back on the job.
15: Chuck Sievertson, ABC News.
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0: today's federal newscast, the Federal Aviation Administration has hired over 2,000 new air traffic controllers, all with a shared passion, video games. Transportation Secretary Sean Duffy says in a recent online post that the FAA hiring initiative focused on gamers, launched in April, has met 94% of its hiring goal. Duffy says this is the highest ever number of hires at FAA in a year. The Trump administration's move to unleash private sector hackers raises plenty of questions about government oversight and more.
1: President Donald Trump has directed the Departments of Justice and Homeland Security to oversee a program that allows private companies to conduct offensive cyber operations. Private sector participants would only be able to go after foreign criminal hackers with the government's approval. But Trump's order doesn't say anything about liability protections for participating companies, and experts say foreign governments could consider those companies legitimate hacking targets for being involved as well. Justin Doubleday, Federal News Network.
0: And approximately 17,000 IRS employees who took deferred resignation offers retained access to the agency's systems. That's according to a new report out from the Treasury Inspector General for Tax Administration that determined the massive lapse presented a potential security risk for unauthorized disclosure of sensitive information. On top of that, TIGDA found that some former employees still had access to IRS facilities. Find these stories and more at federalnewsnetwork.com. I'm Eric White.
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3: Welcome to the Federal Drive on Federal News Network. It's Monday, August 17th. I'm your host, Terry Gerton, and I'm glad you're here. Coming up on this hour of the Federal Drive, Foreign Service families are used to uncertainty, but months after evacuation from parts of the Middle East, many are still waiting for answers that affect jobs, schools, and where they'll be living next. Plus, the biggest retirement mistakes usually happen when people make important decisions without fully understanding the consequences, and often before an employee leaves government. Those stories and much more ahead during this hour of the Federal Drive. We begin with this. A new Pentagon pilot program will give some active duty service members a way to preserve their fertility before deployments, hazardous assignments, or long periods away from their families. Starting September 14th, eligible troops can be reimbursed up to $10,000 a year for egg freezing or $500 for sperm freezing under a three-year program created by Congress. The Defense Health Agency will use the pilot to assess participation, costs, administrative burdens, and whether fertility preservation has an impact on military readiness and retention. Federal News Network's Rachel Cohen joins me with more. Rachel, thanks for being here.
4: Thank you, Terry.
3: This is really interesting. Who exactly is eligible for this program, and what do they need to do to qualify?
4: So the pilot is aimed at service members whose military duties could interfere with their ability to have kids later. So particularly those with upcoming combat deployments, orders to places that DOD lists as hazardous, so they would get hazard duty pay, or long periods of separation. So at least 6 months away from your spouse or a person you're dating, your domestic partner, what have you. So eligible troops can get paid back for fertility preservation services. It covers up to $10,000 per year for egg freezing and up to $500 per year for sperm freezing. So you have to either already have your orders, or you have to know that they're coming up within like a reasonable amount of time. So within about 4 months. And then all of those services that you get have to be within the three-year period. So if you start the program, you know, in the last 6 months or so of the three-year period, and you're still getting procedures done after those 6 months, they won't cover them anymore. So it has to be within this three-year pilot.
3: Why has fertility preservation become such a particular concern for the military?
4: Military service can create circumstances that make family planning more difficult or unpredictable. You know, deployments can expose you to hazardous environments, hazardous waste, while, you know, frequent moves, long separations, just how demanding military jobs are in general can also make people push family planning off until later. And so the idea behind the pilot is to give people another option to kind of preserve their choices and not force them to choose between serving or having kids.
3: The program allows troops to use civilian fertility clinics, including those outside the TRICARE network. How is that going to work in practice? Are there potential challenges with access or timing or even cost?
4: Yeah, the flexibility is important because fertility services aren't always available at every military treatment facility or through TRICARE in every location. So giving service members the option to use civilian providers frees up, you know, those choices, but they still have to, you know, navigate the same reimbursement process. And, you know, you still have to be eligible in the same way as somebody going through an MTF would be. Timing can also be an issue because fertility preservation requires appointments and procedures and all of that that have very specific timing, and they have to be coordinated around deployments, you know, other family obligations, other military obligations. So you have to know that you're going into a stretch of time where this is possible.
3: The reimbursement levels are significantly different for egg freezing and sperm freezing. Do you have background information on why the cost differential is so high there?
4: Yeah. Egg freezing is more involved, more expensive. It's more difficult than sperm preservation and retrieval, right? So it involves medications. You have to be monitored, ovarian stimulation, and then the actual egg retrieval procedure itself. Whereas, you know, sperm cryopreservation is comparatively straightforward. So that $10,000 annual reimbursement cap is designed to cover, you know, a much larger expense. Although whether it covers all of it kind of depends on person by person basis and the services that they get.
3: Both of these gamete freezing processes would presumably wind up in an IVF process for the woman in these partnerships. Does the plan cover the cost of IVF?
4: No, it actually specifically says this doesn't. The pilot program isn't extended to other reproductive health procedures, including IVF. So if you want to do that, you still have to, you know, go through the same process that you would do if you did it today or last year.
3: And if the partner is not pregnant by the time the 3-year period, pilot period is over, do they bear the cost then of continuing the maintenance of the frozen sperm or eggs?
4: Yeah, you would. So if your gametes are still frozen, right, and they're still in storage, you would have to pay for that on your own. Shipping them elsewhere, if you move and you don't want to keep them wherever they are, you'd also have to pay for that out of pocket. But, you know, it's designed to take the edge off at least a little bit, right, instead of having people foot the entire bill.
3: Well, that will be a really interesting feature of the 3-year pilot. So what will DHA be looking at in terms of readiness and retention impacts? Do they have a vision of what success looks like here?
4: Yeah, they're looking at whether or not this is a meaningful benefit for people without creating excessive costs or burdens for

0: We'll be living next. 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
1: Now today's Federal Newscast, two Senate lawmakers are once again pressing Defense Secretary Pete Hegseth about cuts to the Pentagon's Independent Weapons Testing Office. The Government Accountability Office recently found that deep staffing cuts at the office last year have left the organization with fewer specialists who are now overseeing programs outside their areas of expertise, which increases the risk that problems with new weapon systems could go undetected before they reach troops. The Ability One program is facing new scrutiny over where it buys its products from. Federal News Network's Jason Miller tells us more.
2: The General Services Administration is directing the Ability One Commission to do a comprehensive review of all of its products for sale through GSA contract vehicles to ensure they're compliant with the Buy American Act. GSA is also asking the commission to identify all countries of origin of its products in the Federal Acquisition Service Verified Product Portal. The review in part stems from GSA finding examples of Ability One associated technology products being mislabeled as its country of origin being the USA. The commission's review is due by November 12th. Jason Miller, Federal News Network.
1: And the Environmental Protection Agency would have more oversight of water sector cybersecurity under a new bill in the Senate. The Water Shield Cyber Act would authorize the EPA to conduct cybersecurity assessments of water utilities. It would also authorize an additional $300 million each year for the Drinking Water and Clean Water State Revolving Funds dedicated to cybersecurity improvements. Find these stories and more at federalnewsnetwork.com. I'm Eric White.
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0: Welcome back to the Federal Drive with Terry Girton on Federal News Network. The State Department moved hundreds of employees and family members out of the Middle East earlier this year. As those evacuations approach a key deadline, many families are still waiting to learn where they'll serve next and how to plan for the months ahead. John Dinkelman, president of the American Foreign Service Association, joins me now to discuss the impacts of this on the workforce and the State Department. John, thank you so much for being here this morning. I really appreciate you joining me.
7: It's a pleasure.
0: We're in an interesting situation now. Hundreds of Foreign Service employees and their family members have now spent

0: spent months in a kind of professional and personal limbo after being evacuated from posts across the Middle East when the war with Iran began. Help us understand what an evacuation actually looks like for a Foreign Service family. Where do they go?
1: Well, evacuations are important, of course, whether it's for something as temporary as a tornado or a hurricane hitting a country, or something long-term like the war that we're presently experiencing. The State Department needs a way to remove its non-essential people and family members from places that are in danger. They are theoretically and usually moved back to the United States, which we refer to in that terminology as a safe haven, where we wait for determination as to whether and when we can return. The strange situation about this evacuation is that it is so broad for a large region. It was so unexpected, with all of these people not being evacuated before we initiated hostilities, and with the indeterminate nature of what's going on.
0: It's one thing to pack up your suitcase and move somewhere else for a week. But in this case, they've been gone for months. They've left behind their belongings. We're in August. Kids are getting ready to go back to school. Pets are in limbo. How do they take care of all of those kinds of things?
1: Well, in the same way that we often have been told to have go bags ready to go in case there's an emergency here in the United States, it is part of the Foreign Service mentality that you must always be ready at a moment's notice to leave and prioritize everything that you have in such a way that if you need to go with only one suitcase or two suitcases or perhaps a pack out of a few hundred pounds, that you're able to measure and react quickly. In this case, of course, these people were given no notification whatsoever.
0: And now this decision and these evacuations are approaching the department's 180-day limit. What decisions are they still waiting for?
1: Well, the big decision, of course, is whether or not the actual locations will revert to their prior accompanied status. That looks increasingly unlikely given the situation and the on-again, off-again nature of hostilities. And so what we're seeing is a lot of frustration on the part of these people who are not being told that the kids are not going to be going home, or at least back to their assignment, and rather need to start school in some places in the United States this week. And so that leads to a lot of desperation on the part of these people who are innocent victims from our side of the war.
0: You mentioned families and family decisions. In most cases, are the families evacuated, but the Foreign Service member themselves remains on station?
1: Yes. In most cases, the individual who is working at the embassy is essential. I mean, let's face it, if somebody's job can be done by the United States, why are we putting them there anyway? So the family members, of course, of those people are the ones who are separated and sent to a location where they feel they can best be supported. While many of those families do come to the Washington, D.C. area, anticipating that if the employee ever gets back, it will be to Washington, many others simply go home to grandma and grandpa or to where there's a family network to support them throughout the United States.
0: John Dinkelman is president of the American Foreign Service Association. John, AFSA recently issued a statement expressing concerns about the current situation we're describing here. What's at the top of AFSA's list? What are you most worried about here?
1: Oh, the safety of our people, unquestionably, particularly the employees who are still in harm's way. It seems evident that unlike most other hostilities we've ever engaged in, that our embassies and consulates overseas are increasingly becoming a target of choice of our enemy. And so to send individuals back to these locations, much less family members, would be essentially putting them in the crosshairs of a target that the enemy is going to utilize. The people who are there, of course, it opens an entirely different question as to why you would be putting diplomats in the middle of a war zone. We usually, when we saber rattle and we send in fleets, the next step is to remove our diplomats, much less their families. But that was entirely ignored back in February and March.
0: Does this have the potential to become like military assignments that are unaccompanied, and that's the standard assignment?
1: Well, the State Department has always had unaccompanied positions, and we fill those readily with individuals who are willing to go. At some point, though, we're going to run out of places that we designate as unaccompanied and will soon become a Foreign Service of single people.
0: So what does a situation like this mean for the effectiveness of the State Department's diplomatic mission? You've got Foreign Service officers who are worried about their families, who are in danger themselves. What are you hearing from the State Department, and what are you seeing on the ground in terms of the effectiveness of the folks who are left on station?
1: Well, unfortunately, we on the employee association collective bargaining side of the house are hearing absolutely nothing from the State Department, for they refuse to even acknowledge our existence, which is the sad state of affairs. What we are hearing on the ground from our people, of course, is that these skeletal staffs there at posts are burdened with a trifecta. They need to first and foremost see to the needs of any American citizens who find themselves in harm's way, serving the consular needs of our own people. They need to liaise with the host government. If we have allies, we need to work with them, and we'll do that in their capitals. And finally, they need to secure the facilities, which increasingly are becoming targets.
0: What about the long-term effects of something like this on the State Department's workforce? Does this mean that people are more likely to seek more peaceful assignments, to return home, leave the Foreign Service altogether?
1: Yeah, more the latter. As I sat there at Dulles Airport greeting the scores of plane loads of people being evacuated in March, the words I repeatedly heard from people were decoy or pawn, that we were basically set up to sit in a war zone of our own making. And it's long been an understanding that the Department of State would get you, and more importantly, your family, out of harm's way before anything happened. And unlike the situations of the early 1990s, where Saddam Hussein attacks Kuwait and our people at the embassy in Kuwait find themselves to be sitting ducks, this all was our own doing. And why in the world the State Department was not allowed to remove its people, or chose not to remove its people, is something that will stick in the craw of the workforce for a long time to come.
0: The State Department is attempting to open new recruitments for Foreign Service officers. What impact do you think these kinds of situations will have there?
1: I think it'll cause a lot of people to rethink, those who prioritize their family's safety and well-being and unity. We'll have to take that into consideration. We are in desperate need of patriotic Americans who will serve our nation and exercise the diplomatic element of our national power. Unfortunately, and paradoxically, I think the administration is constricting the lens by which they're going to hire people in the future because of their own actions.
0: And at this point, what does a good solution look like from AFSA's perspective, both in this current situation with families who've been evac'd from the Middle East, and longer term for the Foreign Service workforce? What would you hope to see in future policies?
1: I would hope the department would follow existing policies of basically determining that individuals who came to a post with an understanding that their families could go with them and that they could do so in relative safety could choose to break the assignment. In normal times, there's usually a plethora of individuals who are willing to go in and replace them. Of course, the Department of State made the mistake of firing over 1,300 people last year. They've depleted the resources at the very ranks that they would use to bolster up these posts. And so now we're in this challenge.
0: John Dinkelman is president of the American Foreign Service Association. John, thank you so much for sharing this with us today.
1: Thank you very much.
0: 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Still to come, Congress may be on recess, but the campaign for governing power is still underway. But first, the biggest retirement mistakes usually happen when people make important decisions without fully understanding the consequences. And that often happens before an employee leaves government. 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
2: Today's federal newscast, the Federal Aviation Administration has hired over 2,000 new air traffic controllers, all with a shared passion, video games. Transportation Secretary Sean Duffy says in a recent online post that the FAA hiring initiative focused on gamers has met 94% of its hiring goal. Duffy says this is the highest ever number of hires at FAA in a year. The Defense Department is changing how it determines eligibility for transitional health care benefits for reserve component service members who are separating from active duty. Undersecretary of Defense for Personnel and Readiness Anthony Tata said reservists no longer need to demonstrate that their period of active duty service was substantively connected in some way to a war, a contingency operation, or a national emergency to qualify for the Transitional Assistance Management Program. The change follows a class action lawsuit brought by National Guard and Reserve service members who allege that the Pentagon unlawfully conditioned eligibility for TAMP based on criteria not authorized by law. And approximately 17,000 IRS employees who took deferred resignation offers retained access to the agency's systems. That's according to a new report out from the Treasury Inspector General for Tax Administration that determined the massive lapse presented a potential security risk for unauthorized disclosure of sensitive information. TIGDA found that some former employees still had access to IRS facilities. Find these stories and more at federalnewsnetwork.com. I'm Eric White.
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0: Welcome back to the Federal Drive with Terry Girton on Federal News Network. Federal retirement is full of choices involving pensions, health benefits, Social Security, and the Thrift Savings Plan. Many employees don't discover the consequences of those decisions until after they've made them. Retirement expert Tammy Flanagan joins me now with some perspective on how to prepare. Tammy, so great to see you. Thanks for joining me today.
9: Thanks, Terry. It's great to be back.
0: Talking about retirement issues, we're still hearing that the administration continues to offer the DRP program in some places. What are you seeing in retirement numbers kind of across the board these days?
9: Yeah, it seems like all of a sudden, just in the last week or two, we've been getting a lot of calls from people that are retiring either September 30th, which is kind of last minute, but they're still calling for help, or the end of the year. So I agree. Yeah, we're still seeing DRPs and people leaving early and people trying to make this last minute decision about what to do, sometimes with 2 weeks to decide.
0: As people are looking at that date, though, and it's kind of logical, the end of the fiscal year, what kinds of questions are at the top of their mind? Are they ready to make that kind of transition?
9: Yeah, some of them are because, you know, as you know, some people plan for retirement throughout their career, which we should do. But there are some folks who really haven't given it much thought until they got this little golden egg in front of them saying, hey, you know, you can retire 5 or 7 years sooner than you had planned or that you were even eligible before. And so now what do you want to do? And it's very enticing to take that, you know, incentive to go out early, especially if you're going to get a payment, a buyout type of payment. But are you ready? And that's not just financially. Are you mentally ready for this transition? You know, and can you afford it? Some people think they can until they realize some of the things that may not be as obvious, such as the cost of living adjustment doesn't kick in under FERS until you're 62. So if you're leaving at 50, that's 12 years before you get a pay raise. And that's a long time to wait for more money to come in.
0: Well, retiring feds are sort of a captive market. Even federal agencies, of course, are offering retirees training. What's the difference between a good retirement training preparation and a session that just sort of walks you through what your retirement benefits are?
9: Yeah, we've seen it all and we've heard it all from different agencies where we've come in and presented training classes. And I found that sometimes, you know, the easy way to do that is not always the best. You know, you'll have folks out there who will give free training in an effort to gain clients. Perhaps, you know, I'm a financial advisor and I'm looking for clients. I'll just go in and, you know, give them a briefing. But yet when the questions come in about, you know, how much service credit is going to be allowed or do I have to pay a deposit for this? You know, they're not benefits experts. So they either don't know and will say they don't know, or they'll give an answer that they think is correct and it's not accurate. So you got to be really careful when you're attending a training class to know who it is that's presenting it. How much experience do they have? Are they benefits people? Are they financial planners? There's a big difference between the two. So one way to test that is to ask a question that you know the answer to and see what they give you as the response. And if they don't know the answer, are they going to give you a reference as where you can find out? So accuracy is utmost important because we don't need more rumors going around. There's enough of those amongst the employees themselves. So be sure that the training is qualified, you know, somebody's qualified to present it.
0: Should pending retirees look for training offered by their employing agency, or should they go out on their own and look for private sector training?
9: Well, if the agency's offering a training course, absolutely, you know, take advantage of that. Don't bypass that. You don't know how many times I've walked into a classroom where someone will say, well, yeah, I've been here 40 years. I know all this. They told me I need to come. And at the end of the day, they'll apologize and say, oh, there, you told me some things I didn't know, you know, because, you know, there's little nuances in our retirement system that one little thing can either save you some money or avoid you from making a mistake. So I think taking advantage of agency training, usually it's vetted in some way so that you can generally be sure that someone's coming in that's going to really provide adequate and quality training. But if you don't have that, and there's a lot of federal employees who are never afforded a formal training program, there's a lot of places to go get it. Whether you're going to the agencies themselves, TSP has wonderful online learning classes. Some of them are live, some are recorded. Social Security has YouTube channel, so does OPM. So even within those agencies themselves that administer the benefits, there are places to learn, whether it's just going to the website and reading or listening to an online class. Those are wonderful, wonderful opportunities. And then I also see outfits like NITP. They provide online training on a regular basis, monthly, by experts who have been doing this for decades. So, you know, there's places like that that you can go to that you feel confident and comfortable that the information you're getting is good, accurate, and it's going to be helpful, give you some things that you can do now to prepare for that transition.
0: Tammy Flanagan is a principal with Retire Federal. Tammy, you mentioned the nuances in the federal retirement system. Let's talk about some of those. Where do you see people either be most surprised or make the biggest mistakes by not considering those nuances?
9: Yeah, there's a lot of decisions that employees have to make when they retire, and sometimes the obvious answer is not always the right one. For instance, if I'm married, you know, I have to consider survivor benefits for my spouse. And oftentimes I'll hear someone say, well, my spouse is also a federal employee, or they work in the private sector. They're going to have their own retirement. So I don't see why I need to even consider leaving them a survivor annuity. Well, you know, while there's two of you, you got all these sources of income between Social Security and pensions and retirement savings. But down the road, which could be decades down the road, when there's one of you, can that single person survive on half of the Social Security and without any of your retirement? And in some cases, without your health insurance, because one of the things that conveys with a survivor benefit is the ability for a non-federal spouse to maintain health insurance, or even a federal spouse who may not be eligible for their own retirement benefit. So that's a big one. I see that a lot. Other decisions have to do with life insurance. A lot of people want to cancel their life insurance when they retire, and they don't realize that some of that life insurance will convey free of charge once you're 65 or older. And a lot of our retirees are already 65, so they would have free coverage if they didn't cancel it. So, you know, there's some things you really want to know ahead of time to avoid missing out on an opportunity or making a mistake that you're later going to come to regret. And you can't go back and change it. You know, some of these decisions are permanent.
0: A lot of people and a lot of our discussions focus on whether or not folks are financially ready to retire. Do they have all their financial ducks in a row? But you mentioned something at the beginning of our conversation that I think is also really important and often gotten wrong, which is, are you personally and emotionally and psychologically ready to retire? How did people get to the point of really being able to answer that?
9: Well, I think someone who's been planning on retirement for many years, really preparing for it, has been thinking about that and has been making secret plans in their mind or with their family of, you know, here's the things we're going to do initially when I retire. Here's what my retirement life is going to look like. You know, here's what I want for that. But someone who's facing a kind of a knee-jerk decision where they're just all of a sudden presented with the opportunity to retire and they really hadn't been giving it a lot of thought, at least not for the present moment. Sometimes that can come as a mental shock when you go into retirement. First of all, you're waiting for that first check and you have some financial concerns until everything falls into place. So that can be very stressful. And then you haven't planned on, you know, how much money do I really need? So am I mentally ready to move on to another career if I need to fill in the gaps? Or if I can afford to retire, what was my plan? Am I just going to sit and watch TV and clean the closets and do that? Or do I really have some things I really want to get into and learn some new hobbies, perhaps, or some new trades? You know, there's a lot of things you can do, but you gotta make an effort. You know, there's not a supervisor now telling you, here's what you need to do tomorrow. So you have to make your own plan.
0: That's right. Maybe you find out golf isn't quite as much fun as you thought it was going to be.
9: not when you can do it 7 days a week, as fun as that might sound.
0: So if someone is approaching the point where they really do need to think seriously about retirement, what information would you want them to absolutely have in hand before they make the decision to leave government service?
9: Yeah. How much time do you have? there's a lot of things that you want to have in place. You know, first and foremost, make sure that you have documentation of all of your federal service so that if somebody comes back to you and says, well, you only have 19 years of service and you really have 30, can you prove that? Can you say, well, here's my personnel action statement showing when I was hired. Here's the one when I left. Here's the one when I was rehired. You know, keep records of your personnel information. You know, you can make a copy of your electronic official personnel folder in most cases. There's some intelligence agencies, of course, where that's not necessarily possible, but you can certainly ask for specific proof that I've done this work. You know, I've had law enforcement people who didn't get credit for being law enforcement officers when they moved from one agency to the other. So at the last minute, they're scrambling trying to get that proof in place so that they can actually retire under those provisions. So be responsible for your own career. Don't expect someone else to do it for you. Chances are they will, But if there's that one important piece of information that's missing, you can be, if nothing else, stressed out until you find it, or maybe at a loss for a certain amount of service. So to me, that's one of the most important things we can do. And then review that application. You know, we now have the online retirement application. It's not as easy to review ahead of time, but those paper applications are still at opm.gov. So get your immediate retirement application, look it over, make sure you know how you're going to answer those questions, because there are some decisions you have to make. So, you know, be prepared, you know, think about this, get the training that you might need, do the research ahead of time, and don't rely on something that your coworker did or that your best friend did, because that may not be the right decision for you.
0: Tammy Flanagan is a principal with Retire Federal. Tammy, thanks so much for joining me. Always such great guidance.
9: Thanks, Terry. Good to be here.
0: 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Coming up next, Congress may be on recess, but the campaign for governing power is still underway. This is the Federal Drive with Terry Girton on Federal News Network.
2: Today's federal newscast, two Senate lawmakers are once again pressing Defense Secretary Pete Hegseth about cuts to the Pentagon's independent weapons testing office. The Government Accountability Office recently found that deep staffing cuts at the office last year have left the organization with fewer specialists who are now overseeing programs outside their areas of expertise, which increases the risk that problems with new weapon systems could go undetected before they reach troops. The Defense Department is expanding its review process of sole source or non-competitive contracts for contractor facilitization costs. These are both direct and indirect expenses for long-term, non-recurring investments in physical assets to improve, expand, or maintain operational capacity or increase production quantity. In a new memo, DOD now says contracts worth between $50 million and $500 million will follow a streamlined peer review process, focusing on key pricing elements to include prime and major supplier historical costs incurred and realized profits on prior efforts. And the Environmental Protection Agency would have more oversight of water sector cybersecurity under a new bill in the Senate. The Water Shield Cyber Act would authorize the EPA to conduct cybersecurity assessments of water utilities. It would also authorize an additional $300 million each year for the Drinking Water and Clean Water State Revolving Funds dedicated to cybersecurity improvements. Find these stories and more at federalnewsnetwork.com. I'm Eric White.
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11: 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The panel includes government leaders from the Department of War, the Department of Navy, and the Cybersecurity Infrastructure Security Agency. 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

0: The Federal Drive with Terry Girton on Federal News Network. Congress may be out of session, but the clock is still running on fiscal 2027 funding. As lawmakers look towards spending deadlines and a crowded legislative agenda, this year's primary elections are also offering clues about who may wield influence in the next Congress. Bloomberg Government Deputy News Director Lauren Duggan is here with a look ahead. Lauren, great to have you. Thanks for joining me today.
1: Thanks for having me.
0: It actually is recess time on the Hills, but there's still stuff happening. Let's talk maybe about a combination of things, what they're doing in the districts and what's on the agenda ahead. So let's start at the big picture. I know there are still conversations happening. What are you hearing most maybe about where we are on the continuing resolution for 2027?
1: Well, it's amazing that we're talking about the continuing resolution in August rather than in the depths of September with a shutdown looming right in front of us. But before they left town, the Senate sent the House by a 90-6 with one present vote, a continuing resolution that would keep the government open until December 11th, well past the election, give them time to come back from the midterms and figure out what to do beyond that. So what we're hearing, one of the House members that was around this week, Virginia Fox, I think she was the pro forma person on Thursday, told one of our reporters that she thinks they can do that pretty quickly and on a bipartisan basis when they get back, whether that's that 1 week they're here in early September or after Labor Day. There's certainly a path you could see to that, despite some people having issues with some of the language in there. It seems like overall that measure looks likely to proceed when they come back.
0: Well, that might be a sigh of relief for most people in the federal government, given last year's memories. Are there any concerns about getting to agreement on the terms?
1: Well, I think if they had to go through the Rules Committee, which Virginia Fox chairs, they might have the issue they've run into all these times where those tend to be party line votes and you need the Republicans on board. And if enough Republicans have enough issue with some language in there, that could water down support. Democrats at the moment seem on board. Enough Republicans would seem on board. You could probably get that two-thirds support and get it over. Things that have caused some concern, there's language in there around the products under a hemp definition, which has brought in a lot of discussion about THC drinks, THC products. There's some people who don't want that extended the way the CR does. There's also language in there around OMB grant making authority, delaying a rule that they had put out. But even some conservatives in the Senate had said it's only a month. It's not that big of a deal. We can come back to it. So people could find fault. But at the moment, I don't know that those faults are lining up to be enough to tank it.
0: We'll keep our fingers crossed for that optimistic take. And when we are thinking about other sorts of resourcing bills, Reconciliation 3.0 is still in the conversation. What's the latest there?
1: It is. The Senate had talked about doing that before they left, with Ron Johnson, the Senate budget chair, wanting to push forward with that. They talked well into Friday night, becoming Saturday morning, and decided to hit the pause button, come back and do it then. They had told the president there just wasn't the right alignment of things there. One of the reasons they're pushing this is the Save America Act, which is what the president wants to see on voter ID and proof of citizenship to register to vote, which there is support for in Capitol Hill. He also wants mail-in ballot restrictions that haven't gotten wind yet, but there our hope is to use that budget reconciliation process to move things that comply with budget rules. So money, grants to state, things like that. But they couldn't get the first part of that, the budget resolution, over the line before they left. So they would have to come back, do that, and then write and pass the actual bill that would provide that funding for that and for DOD and for other things. So you can see a lot of obstacles to getting that done. It was a tall lift to do it if they had gotten done before recess. And, you know, the later it goes into the year, the closer you get to midterms, it might become difficult for them to do that. But they're still discussing it at the very least.
0: Lauren Duggan is Deputy News Director for Bloomberg Government. Lauren, even as we're talking about all of these resourcing conversations coming up, elections keep happening, lots and lots of primary elections. And I thought maybe while things on the Hill are a little slower, we'd take the opportunity to get a quick sense of what all of the results in the primaries so far mean. One of the trends has been youth versus incumbency, and a lot of older incumbents losing in their primaries to younger challengers. What are you seeing and hearing about the impacts of that?
1: I mean, change is often what pushes in elections. We've seen that a lot. One of the things we saw last week was John Larson, 78-year-old, been there for a long time, former member of leadership, lost his seat to a challenger, I think 30 years his junior. And that one wasn't much about the kind of Democratic Socialists versus Establishment. That one really seemed to be more about positioning and age and things like that. So we've seen that. We've seen other examples of it. We probably will hear more discussion of this, too, coming up in light of who's running committees next year. That has been a theme in Democratic politics of, you know, a lot of times you got to be chairman by being around for a while, having seniority, safer seats. And some people want to shake that up and have younger members get the chance to wield gavels. And we've seen some of that with, for example, Robert Garcia, second term, fairly young former mayor who's now the ranking Democrat on the Oversight Committee. Next year could be the chief antagonist to the Trump administration on the Hill with that gavel. So that is a dynamic that we've seen play out.
0: Certainly, not only the changes in incumbency, but a lot of incumbents not returning for reelection. So that really could shuffle the leadership deck, right?
1: It really could. I mean, the leadership decks at the top of the parties may stay pretty stable. If the Republicans were to lose the majority, I think Mike Johnson would have some decisions to make around that. But, you know, some committee leaderships will shake out. A couple of members who lost had subcommittee chairs. John Larson was one. Diana DeGette earlier this year, who had a health ranking membership on the Energy and Commerce Committee. So the losses now will create some openings and just other churn and change as people retire or move on to other offices. That's going to create opportunities, too, for people to move around.
0: One of the other trends, and you mentioned Democratic Socialists, is the party edges against the party centers. And what are you seeing there? Is it more towards the radical wings of the parties, or are voters in the primaries moving back to the center?
1: It seems like it depends on where you look. I mean, the case last week in Wisconsin, the governor's race, which isn't about Congress as much, but there you had a Democratic Socialist candidate, Francesca Hong, who seemed to have the early edge. And then the current governor backed Crowley, who's the Milwaukee County executive, and he surged to win that. He was way down in the polls and moved up to win that by just enough. I mean, it was close, but plus one is what gets you there. So he won there. And then you look into the Michigan Senate race where Abdul Al-Sayed beat Haley Stevens in that contest. He was more of the left-wing candidate. She was seen more of the establishment, and he edged her out in that race. And, you know, people were already looking at Fox News polls at the end of the week that had Mike Rogers, the Republican candidate, up above him there, whereas some other polls have shown different results in other states. So we'll have to see how those races play out and what that means going into December. We have seen Republicans talk a lot about socialism, and they go and talk about communism as well, where I think some of these candidates would make distinctions there. But, you know, that's going to be a big theme going into this election on the Republican side, talking about some of the things they've done and what they think Democrats might do as some of these socialist candidates do gain traction.
0: Well, then thinking about the parties more generally, R's and D's, what are the trends starting to look like in terms of who might take control of either or both chambers in the midterms?
1: The margins are tight in both chambers today. So, you know, it wouldn't take a huge leap for the Democrats to win one or the other. The House, you have to, you know, put an asterisk there because the map has changed in many states. The redistricting that happened in California and Texas had the most seats at play, but there's also been moves to get one seat more for Republicans in places like Missouri, maybe one seat more for the Democrats in Utah. So the map is different. You have to figure that out. You know, I don't know, like Greg Giroux, our elections expert, I don't know that you'll see the wave that you saw in past years where maybe 30 seats have changed hands just because of some of the structural things and the fact that the Democrats are pretty close to Republicans now in the House. In the Senate side, you know, there's some places Democrats really need to hold. Michigan is a key one, Georgia, where they seem good. Then they have to start winning seats in terrain that's less favorable to them, whether it's knocking off Susan Collins in Maine, picking up North Carolina looks pretty good. But then, you know, you start talking about places like Texas, Ohio, and where they haven't had as much luck in recent years, but they think they might have the candidates and the opportunity here to win. So I think it could be a nail biter on election night in the Senate for sure, maybe even in the House, but it'll be a lot to watch between now and then for sure.
0: So we'll keep our towels and our sunscreen handy, but keep our eyes on the headlines as well. Lauren Duggan is Deputy News Director for Bloomberg Government. Thanks so much, Lauren.
1: Thank you.
0: 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Up next, the top national headlines from ABC News and the Federal Newscast. I'm Terry Girton. 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
6: From ABC News, I'm Chuck Severson. A judge in New York today gave prosecutors at the Manhattan District Attorney's Office until October 9th to respond to Luigi Mangione's motion to dismiss his state murder indictment. The judge set December 10th as the next possible court date. Mangione to be sentenced in federal court 8 days later after he pled guilty to stalking and killing the United Healthcare chief, Brian Thompson. No progress reported between the U.S. and Iran to end the war and reach a deal on Iran's nuke program. Today's the deadline for that, set in the agreement President Trump signed in June in France. Trump, the White House, and the Strait of Hormuz, and blockading Iranian ports.
7: We control it. We control it with the blockade. We have a blockade. We control it with a blockade. And I like the idea of declaring it a territory.
6: ABC News contributor, former Defense Department official Mick Mulroy, says he doesn't expect major combat operations resuming.
8: This Strait of Hormuz has to be resolved for the United States to even get to the point where they can talk about the denuclearization plan.
6: President Trump ordering reduced U.S. participation in joint U.S.-South Korean military exercises that just started, saying they're costly and cause disrespect to North Korea's leader.
7: You see, I'm actually making it much safer. Kim Jong-un has always treated me with great respect.
6: Two U.S. officials tell ABC News that nothing has changed so far with the joint war games. House Democrats demanding answers from the Trump administration about mineral agreements amid reports that the Trump family and cabinet members could profit from them. A Trump-appointed national bank regulator has granted a wing of the Trump family's crypto business conditional approval to establish a bank charter. ABC's Jay O'Brien.
9: The firm's deals, including in the Middle East, have helped Trump's personal gains from crypto balloon, earning upwards of $1.4 billion from his family crypto businesses alone last year, according to his financial disclosures.
6: ABC's Jay O'Brien. You're listening to ABC News.
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6: A judge today decided that a hearing for Nick Reiner be continued October 23rd. He's accused of stabbing his parents, Rob and Michelle Reiner, to death last December. He wants access to his trust fund to pay legal bills. Heavy rain and potential flooding will linger in portions of the Ohio Valley and Southeast, says ABC News forecaster Samara Theodore.
12: Johnson City, Knoxville, Tennessee, just outside of Millard, headed into Winston-Salem and Charlotte as we get through the overnight hours. Damaging winds and flash flooding are going to be a real issue.
6: Opening statements in Las Vegas for the murder trial of the man accused of killing hip-hop star Tupac Shakur 30 years ago. Dwayne Keffie D. Davis, who used to be a gang leader, is charged. His tell-all book stated that he planned the drive-by and provided the gun. Davis pleads not guilty, saying he lied to sell books. In Las Vegas, ABC's Alex Stone.
13: This is a moment that many people thought, many of Tupac Shakur's fans thought, would never get to this point. I was just talking to a man who showed up here among the fans who have shown up of Shakur, and he said he just wants to know what justice is in this case, and he wants to see what the evidence they've got against Davis is.
6: In Las Vegas, ABC's Alex Stone. In Hawaii, there's a lot to clean up after Lala. First a hurricane, then a tropical storm, dumping 3 feet of rain on parts of the Big Island, washing away about 100 homes. About 250,000 power outages exist. Chuck Sievertson, ABC News.
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14: On today's federal newscast, the Federal Aviation Administration has hired over 2,000 new air traffic controllers, all with a shared passion: video games. Transportation Secretary Sean Duffy says in a recent online post that the FAA hiring initiative focused on gamers, launched in April, has met 94% of its hiring goal. Duffy says this is the highest ever number of hires at FAA in a year. The Trump administration's move to unleash private sector hackers raises plenty of questions about government oversight and more.
15: President Donald Trump has directed the Departments of Justice and Homeland Security to oversee a program that allows private companies to conduct offensive cyber operations. Private sector participants would only be able to go after foreign criminal hackers with the government's approval. But Trump's order doesn't say anything about liability protections for participating companies, and experts say foreign governments could consider those companies legitimate hacking targets for being involved as well. Justin Doubleday, Federal News Network.
14: And approximately 17,000 IRS employees who took deferred resignation offers retained access to the agency's systems. That's according to a new report out from the Treasury Inspector General for Tax Administration that determined the massive lapse presented a potential security risk for unauthorized disclosure of sensitive information. On top of that, TIGDA found that some former employees still had access to IRS facilities. Find these stories and more at federalnewsnetwork.com. I'm Eric White.
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17: Welcome to the Federal Drive on Federal News Network. It's Monday, August 17th. I'm your host, Terry Gerton, and I'm glad you're here. Coming up on this hour of the Federal Drive, Foreign Service families are used to uncertainty, but months after evacuations from parts of the Middle East, many are still waiting for answers that affect jobs, schools, and where they'll be living next. Plus, the biggest retirement mistakes usually happen when people make important decisions without fully understanding the consequences, and that's often before an employee leaves government. Those stories and much more ahead during this hour of the Federal Drive. We begin with this. The Defense Logistics Agency's five-year IT modernization journey reached an important milestone earlier this summer. DLA moved its catalog off a 35-year-old COBOL-based system and onto a new modern platform. For more on the agency's latest IT modernization achievement, Federal News Network's executive editor Jason Miller caught up with Adaryl Roberts, DLA's chief information officer.
18: This cataloging system supports all the NINs, the NSNs for not just the Department of War, whole of government, so GSA, and our NATO partners. And so this is the central repository that really fuels our ability from a supply chain perspective to do resupply across all the domains. So what that means for DLA is we now have a system that will allow us to process faster. A lot of our manual processes that we do today in our old COBOL system, we can automate. And then from a department perspective and a NATO perspective, it streamlines their ability to do entry as well. So there were some things that we wanted to do in support of NATO and support of the department we couldn't actually put into the COBOL system. They're now inherently there with our commercial ERP.
19: Walk me through. This started several years ago, I imagine. This has been a huge lift. What's it mean to move from this off of this 35-year-old system? You probably had run it in parallel. Give me kind of the build-up to the launch.
18: I'd say governance first. So the coordination with our partners, our stakeholders across Department of War, whole of government, NATO. That's been the hard part. The technology part is pretty straightforward. But the coordination of those integrations, the systems that have to feed our cataloging system and that our cataloging system has to feed, that's been the complexity that we've had, the timing. There's a lot going on in the world today. You talk about Operation Epic Fury, things, other things that we're supporting, that our NATO partners are supporting and other whole of government partners. So we've had to do a lot of coordination and governance. So partnering with OSW, ANS, helping lead the way as a sponsor has been a key for us as well. But starting back in 2021, 2022 is when we really started the IT planning effort, and it's culminated this year in terms of what we've been able to do.
19: Are you running the old system in parallel with the new system for several weeks, several months? The really celebration probably is when you can turn off that old system and say, we are off of our legacy technical debt. Give me the next few steps.
18: Yeah, so we are actually off the old system. So we are fully live, running every single transaction on the new platform. We'll keep the old system available. We won't decommission for about 60 to 90 days. We'll start the decommissioning process once we're stable. But the next steps after that, it's continuous lifecycle management, right? So deploying is step one. That's the first day of the journey. Now it's how do we continue to enhance, improve? How do you apply AI automation further into the process? And we don't want to get back into a technical debt situation. So we're going to manage this from a lifecycle perspective.
19: Anytime you do a systems modernization, it's usually three pieces, right? It's the data side. You mentioned that a little bit. It's the integration, which is I'll throw in that data bucket. It's the technology itself. And then it's the how do we guard against scope creep, right? Everyone says, oh, can we add this? Can we add this? And then all of a sudden, you never get to that even close to the finish line because you keep adding more capabilities. Let's start with what the user is going to see differently with this new system, and then maybe we'll talk a little bit about how you guarded against some of these other challenges.
18: I think they'll see a more commercial look and feel. So cataloging, keeping track of items, that's not unique to the Department of War. Industry does that every day. So I think a big part of going to this commercial platform, how do we operate more commercially? Because the things that we're buying from a department is coming from the commercial world. And so I think that's part of our lifecycle management so that we don't get into customization like we typically do. So we have a configure first, customize last mindset. What is so unique about our requirement that I must build that custom code as opposed to if it's configuration, I'm just turning on a different feature that the user would like to utilize.
19: Generally, how much out of the box were we able to do from the commercial system and maybe percentage, 50%, 80%, 99%? And how did you guard against that idea of let's add more features and customize?
18: The customization piece is more driven by law, regulation, things of that nature, national security. We didn't do that within our ERP. So we had a low-code platform, and that's where we really focused the customization. Because customization is not a bad thing. Even commercially, they customize commercial products. It's how you do the technical architecture so that it's not costly and you don't break the commercial software platform that you're on. So Of course, there's a lot of customization because of the unique nature of the defense, but that's not within our commercial platform itself. We did that through an integration with the Loco platform.
19: This is rolled out. This is now being used. You still, as you said, you still have the old system available just in case. You mentioned let's not get back into that technical debt situation. What are you doing from a modernization standpoint? Do you have a plan to add more capabilities? Is it the type, and this leads into the broader conversation that I think we also have.
18: The governance hasn't stopped. So we have a functional governance board that provides those priorities. What capabilities do they need? We have a governance board that internal from an IT perspective that will evaluate those criteria. We work with the partner. I hold executive level meetings to understand the roadmap of our technical partners moving forward. And that's going to be the process by which we do not allow a lot of customization. If we do customize, do it in a thoughtful, sustainable way. But as much as possible, it's also about, well, why are we doing those things? Is it necessary for mission success? Is it compliance? Or is it something that we've done for the last 15 years? And someone said, hey, let's just keep doing it. Well, no, let's not keep doing it if it's not helping with the transaction.
19: I got to ask, how big is your list, and how often do people add to your list of wants, needs, desires?
18: There's always a list. There's always a list. That lets us know that we're actually providing capabilities that matter, that move the mission forward. I think it's just important to be able to deliver those in a meaningful, sustainable way.
19: Speaking of transformational efforts, this is a part of a bigger effort. You mentioned a modernization plan to basically fully modernize by 2030. You mentioned this idea of, but during COVID and for other things, you've had to move faster. And you've said you should be, 120-day deliveries, 90-day deliveries, 60-day deliveries. Where are you today with that kind of transformation plan? And how are you pushing, lowering that delivery schedule?
18: We have buckets of success where I've seen we've been able to really move to that days and weeks concept. It's going to be with AI and automation. So building our data fabric, that's really the hard part.

0: still have that baseline, right? A lot of our major transformation we started in 2020, 2021, we'll have the baseline complete. So now that will be our normal operating model of, hey, let's deliver a capability in days and weeks versus the years it took to establish that baseline.
1: Daryl Roberts is the Chief Information Officer of the Defense Logistics Agency. He was speaking there with Federal News Network's Executive Editor, Jason Miller. You can find Jason's story at federalnewsnetwork.com. Up next, Foreign Service families are used to uncertainty, but months after evacuations from parts of the Middle East, many are still waiting for answers that affect jobs, schools, and where they'll be living next. This is The Federal Drive with Terry Girton on Federal News Network.
2: Today's federal newscast, two Senate lawmakers are once again pressing Defense Secretary Pete Hegseth about cuts to the Pentagon's Independent Weapons Testing Office. The Government Accountability Office recently found that deep staffing cuts at the office last year have left the organization with fewer specialists who are now overseeing programs outside their areas of expertise, which increases the risk that problems with new weapon systems could go undetected before they reach troops. The Ability One program is facing new scrutiny over where it buys its products from. Federal News Network's Jason Miller tells us more.
3: The General Services Administration is directing the Ability One Commission to do a comprehensive review of all of its products for sale through GSA contract vehicles to ensure they're compliant with the Buy American Act. GSA is also asking the Commission to identify all countries of origin of its products in the Federal Acquisition Service Verified Product Portal. The review in part stems from GSA finding examples of Ability One associated technology products being mislabeled as its country of origin being the USA. The commission's review is due by November 12th. Jason Miller, Federal News Network.
2: And the Environmental Protection Agency would have more oversight of water sector cybersecurity under a new bill in the Senate. The Water Shield Cyber Act would authorize the EPA to conduct cybersecurity assessments of water utilities. It would also authorize an additional $300 million each year for the Drinking Water and Clean Water State Revolving Funds dedicated to cybersecurity improvements. Find these stories and more at federalnewsnetwork.com. I'm Eric White.
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0: Welcome back to the Federal Drive with Terry Girton on Federal News Network. The State Department moved hundreds of employees and family members out of the Middle East earlier this year. As those evacuations approach a key deadline, many families are still waiting to learn where they'll serve next and how to plan for the months ahead. John Dinkelman, president of the American Foreign Service Association, joins me now to discuss the impacts of this on the workforce and the State Department. John, thank you so much for being here this morning. I really appreciate you joining me.
1: It's a pleasure.
0: We're in an interesting situation now. Hundreds of Foreign Service employees and their family members have now spent months in a kind of professional and personal limbo after being evacuated from posts across the Middle East when the war with Iran began. Help us understand what an evacuation actually looks like for a Foreign Service family. Where do they go?
1: Well, evacuations are important, of course, whether it's for something as temporary as a tornado or a hurricane hitting a country, or something long-term like the war that we're presently experiencing. The State Department needs a way to remove its non-essential people and family members from places that are in danger. They are theoretically and usually moved back to the United States, which we refer to in that terminology as a safe haven, where we wait for determination as to whether and when we can return. The strange situation about this evacuation is that it is so broad for a large region. It was so unexpected, with all of these people not being evacuated before we initiated hostilities, and with the indeterminate nature of what's going on.
0: It's one thing to pack up your suitcase and move somewhere else for a week. But in this case, they've been gone for months. They've left behind their belongings. We're in August. Kids are getting ready to go back to school. Pets are in limbo. How do they take care of all of those kinds of things?
1: Well, in the same way that we often have been told to have go bags ready to go in case there's an emergency here in the United States, it is part of the Foreign Service mentality that you must always be ready at a moment's notice to leave and prioritize everything that you have in such a way that if you need to go with only one suitcase or two suitcases or perhaps a pack out of a few hundred pounds, that you're able to measure and react quickly. In this case, of course, these people were given no notification whatsoever.
0: And now this decision and these evacuations are approaching the department's 180-day limit. What decisions are they still waiting for?
1: Well, the big decision, of course, is whether or not the actual locations will revert to their prior accompanied status. That looks increasingly unlikely given the situation and the on-again, off-again nature of hostilities. And so what we're seeing is a lot of frustration on the part of these people who are not being told that the kids are not going to be going home, or at least back to their assignment, and rather need to start school in some places in the United States this week. And so that leads to a lot of desperation on the part of these people who are innocent victims from our side of the war.
0: You mentioned families and family decisions. In most cases, are the families evacuated, but the Foreign Service member themselves remains on station?
1: Yes. In most cases, the individual who is working at the embassy is essential. I mean, let's face it, if somebody's job can be done by the United States, why are we putting them there anyway? So the family members, of course, of those people are the ones who are separated and sent to a location where they feel they can best be supported. While many of those families do come to the Washington, D.C. area, anticipating that if the employee ever gets back, it will be to Washington, many others simply go home to grandma and grandpa or to where there's a family network to support them throughout the United States.
0: John Dinkelman is president of the American Foreign Service Association. John, AFSA recently issued a statement expressing concerns about the current situation we're describing here. What's at the top of AFSA's list? What are you most worried about here?
1: Oh, the safety of our people, unquestionably, particularly the employees who are still in harm's way. It seems evident that unlike most other hostilities we've ever engaged in, that our embassies and consulates overseas are increasingly becoming a target of choice of our enemy. And so to send individuals back to these locations, much less family members, would be essentially putting them in the crosshairs of a target that the enemy is going to utilize. The people who are there, of course, it opens an entirely different question as to why you would be putting diplomats in the middle of a war zone. We usually, when we saber rattle and we send in fleets, the next step is to remove our diplomats, much less their families. But that was entirely ignored back in February and March.
0: Does this have the potential to become like military assignments that are unaccompanied, and that's the standard assignment?
1: Well, the State Department has always had unaccompanied positions, and we fill those readily with individuals who are willing to go. At some point, though, we're going to run out of places that we designate as unaccompanied, and we'll soon become a foreign service of single people.
0: So what does a situation like this mean for the effectiveness of the State Department's diplomatic mission? You've got Foreign Service officers who are worried about their families, who are in danger themselves. What are you hearing from the State Department, and what are you seeing on the ground in terms of the effectiveness of the folks who are left on station?
1: Well, unfortunately, we on the employee association collective bargaining side of the house are hearing absolutely nothing from the State Department, for they refuse to even acknowledge our existence, which is the sad state of affairs. What we are hearing on the ground from our people, of course, is that these skeletal staffs there at posts are burdened with a trifecta. They need to, first and foremost, see to the needs of any American citizens who find themselves in harm's way, serving the consular needs of our own people. They need to liaise with the host government. If we have allies, we need to work with them, and we'll do that in their capitals. And finally, they need to secure the facilities, which increasingly are becoming targets.
0: What about the long-term effects of something like this on the State Department's workforce? Does this mean that people are more likely to seek more peaceful assignments, to return home, leave the Foreign Service altogether?
1: Yeah, more the latter. As I sat there at Dulles Airport greeting the scores of plane loads of people being evacuated in March, the words I repeatedly heard from people were decoy or pawn, that we were basically set up to sit in a war zone of our own making. And it's long been an understanding that the Department of State would get you, and more importantly, your family, out of harm's way before anything happened. And unlike the situations of the early 1990s, where Saddam Hussein attacks Kuwait and our people at the embassy in Kuwait find themselves to be sitting ducks, this all was our own doing. And why in the world the State Department was not allowed to remove its people, or chose not to remove its people, is something that will stick in the craw of the workforce for a long time to come.
0: The State Department is attempting to open new recruitments for Foreign Service officers. What impact do you think these kinds of situations will have there?
1: I think it'll cause a lot of people to rethink, those who prioritize their family's safety and well-being and unity will have to take that into consideration. We are in desperate need of patriotic Americans who will serve our nation and exercise the diplomatic element of our national power. Unfortunately, and paradoxically, I think the administration is constricting the lens by which they're going to hire people in the future because of their own actions.
0: And at this point, what does a good solution look like from AFSA's perspective, both in this current situation with families who've been evacuated from the Middle East, and longer term for the Foreign Service workforce? What would you hope to see in future policies?
1: I would hope the department would follow existing policies of basically determining that individuals who came to a post with an understanding that their families could go with them and that they could do so in relative safety could choose to break the assignment. In normal times, there's usually a plethora of individuals who are willing to go in and replace them. Of course, the Department of State made the mistake of firing over 1,300 people last year. They've depleted the resources at the very ranks that they would use to bolster up these posts. And so now we're in this challenge.
0: John Dinkelman is president of the American Foreign Service Association. John, thank you so much for sharing this with us today.
1: Thank you very much.
0: 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Still to come, Congress may be on recess, but the campaign for governing power is still underway. But first, the biggest retirement mistakes usually happen when people make important decisions without fully understanding the consequences. And that often happens before an employee leaves government. 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
2: Now to today's federal newscast, the Federal Aviation Administration has hired over 2,000 new air traffic controllers, all with a shared passion, video games. Transportation Secretary Sean Duffy says in a recent online post that the FAA hiring initiative focused on gamers has met 94% of its hiring goal. Duffy says this is the highest ever number of hires at FAA in a year. The Defense Department is changing how it determines eligibility for transitional health care benefits for reserve component service members who are separating from active duty. Undersecretary of Defense for Personnel and Readiness Anthony Tata said reservists no longer need to demonstrate that their period of active duty service was substantively connected in some way to a war, a contingency operation, or a national emergency to qualify for the Transitional Assistance Management Program. The change follows a class action lawsuit brought by National Guard and Reserve service members who alleged that the Pentagon unlawfully conditioned eligibility for TAMP based on criteria not authorized by law. And approximately 17,000 IRS employees who took deferred resignation offers retained access to the agency's systems. That's according to a new report out from the Treasury Inspector General for Tax Administration that determined the massive lapse presented a potential security risk for unauthorized disclosure of sensitive information. TIGDA found that some former employees still had access to IRS facilities. Find these stories and more at federalnewsnetwork.com. I'm Eric White.
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0: Welcome back to the Federal Drive with Terry Gerton on Federal News Network. Federal retirement is full of choices involving pensions, health benefits, Social Security, and the Thrift Savings Plan. Many employees don't discover the consequences of those decisions until after they've made them. Retirement expert Tammy Flanagan joins me now with some perspective on how to prepare. Tammy, so great to see you. Thanks for joining me today.
7: Thanks, Terry. It's great to be back.
0: Talking about retirement issues, we're still hearing that the administration continues to offer the DRP program in some places. What are you seeing in retirement numbers kind of across the board these days?
7: Yeah, it seems like all of a sudden, just in the last week or two, we've been getting a lot of calls from people that are retiring either September 30th, which is kind of last minute, but they're still calling for help, or the end of the year. So I agree. We're still seeing DRPs and people leaving early and people trying to make this last minute decision about what to do, sometimes with 2 weeks to decide.
0: Well, you're right. September 30th is right around the corner. And it feels like last year we were talking about September 30th and such a big deal. As people are looking at that date, though, and it's kind of logical, the end of the fiscal year, what kinds of questions are at the top of their mind? Are they ready to make that kind of transition?
7: Yeah, some of them are because, you know, as you know, some people plan for retirement throughout their career, which we should do. But there are some folks who really haven't given it much thought until they got this little golden egg in front of them saying, hey, you know, you can retire 5 or 7 years sooner than you had planned or that you were even eligible before. And so now what do you want to do? And it's very enticing to take that, you know, incentive to go out early, especially if you're going to get a payment, a buyout type of payment. But are you ready? And that's not just financially. Are you mentally ready for this transition? You know, and can you afford it? Some people think they can until they realize some of the things that may not be as obvious, such as the cost of living adjustment doesn't kick in under FERS until you're 62. So if you're leaving at 50, that's 12 years before you get a pay raise. And that's a long time to wait for more money to come in.
0: Well, retiring feds are sort of a captive market. Even federal agencies, of course, are offering retirees training. What's the difference between a good retirement training preparation and a session that just sort of walks you through what your retirement benefits are?
7: Yeah, we've seen it all and we've heard it all from different agencies where we've come in and presented training classes. And I found that sometimes, you know, the easy way to do that is not always the best. You know, you'll have folks out there who will give free training in an effort to gain clients. Perhaps, you know, I'm a financial advisor and I'm looking for clients. I'll just go in and, you know, give them a briefing. But yet when the questions come in about, you know, how much service credit is going to be allowed or do I have to pay a deposit for this? You know, they're not benefits experts. So they either don't know and will say they don't know, or they'll give an answer that they think is correct and it's not accurate. So you got to be really careful when you're attending a training class to know who it is that's presenting it. How much experience do they have? Are they benefits people? Are they financial planners? There's a big difference between the two. So one way to test that is to ask a question that you know the answer to and see what they give you as the response. And if they don't know the answer, are they going to give you a reference as where you can find out? So accuracy is utmost important because we don't need more rumors going around. There's enough of those amongst the employees themselves. So be sure that the training is qualified. You know, somebody's qualified to present it.
0: Should pending retirees look for training offered by their employing agency, or should they go out on their own and look for private sector training?
7: Well, if the agency's offering a training course, absolutely, you know, take advantage of that. Don't bypass that. You don't know how many times I've walked into a classroom where someone will say, well, yeah, I've been here 40 years. I know all this. They told me I need to come. And at the end of the day, they'll apologize and say, oh, there, you told me some things I didn't know, you know, because, you know, there's little nuances in our retirement system that one little thing can either save you some money or avoid you from making a mistake. So I think taking advantage of agency training, usually it's vetted in some way so that you can generally be sure that someone's coming in that's going to really provide adequate and quality training. But if you don't have that, and there's a lot of federal employees who are never afforded a formal training program, there's a lot of places to go get it. Whether you're going to the agencies themselves, TSP has wonderful online learning classes. Some of them are live, some are recorded. Social Security has a YouTube channel, so does OPM. So even within those agencies themselves that administer the benefits, there are places to learn, whether it's just going to the website and reading or listening to an online class. Those are wonderful opportunities. And then I also see outfits like NITP. They provide online training on a regular basis, monthly, by experts who have been doing this for decades. So, you know, there's places like that that you can go to that you feel confident and comfortable that the information you're getting is good, accurate, and is going to be helpful, give you some things that you can do now to prepare for that transition.
0: Tammy Flanagan is a principal with Retire Federal. Tammy, you mentioned the nuances in the federal retirement system. Let's talk about some of those. Where do you see people either be most surprised or make the biggest mistakes by not considering those nuances?
7: Yeah, there's a lot of decisions that employees have to make when they retire, and sometimes the obvious answer is not always the right one. For instance, if I'm married, you know, I have to consider survivor benefits for my spouse. And oftentimes I'll hear someone say, well, my spouse is also a federal employee, or they work in the private sector. They're going to have their own retirement. So I don't see why I need to even consider leaving them a survivor annuity. Well, you know, while there's two of you, you got all these sources of income between Social Security and pensions and retirement savings. But down the road, which could be decades down the road, when there's one of you, can that single person survive on half of the Social Security and without any of your retirement? And in some cases, without your health insurance, because one of the things that conveys with a survivor benefit is the ability for a non-federal spouse to maintain health insurance, or even a federal spouse who may not be eligible for their own retirement benefit. So that's a big one. I see that a lot. Other decisions have to do with life insurance. A lot of people want to cancel their life insurance when they retire, and they don't realize that some of that life insurance will convey free of charge once you're 65 or older. And a lot of our retirees are already 65, so they would have free coverage if they didn't cancel it. So, you know, there's some things you really want to know ahead of time to avoid missing out on an opportunity or making a mistake that you're later going to come to regret. And you can't go back and change it. You know, some of these decisions are permanent.
0: So if someone is approaching the point where they really do need to think seriously about retirement, what information would you want them to absolutely have in hand before they make the decision to leave government service?
7: Yeah. How much time do you have? There's a lot of things that you want to have in place. You know, first and foremost, make sure that you have documentation of all of your federal service so that if somebody comes back to you and says, well, you only have 19 years of service and you really have 30, can you prove that? Can you say, well, here's my personnel action statement showing when I was hired. Here's the one when I left. Here's the one when I was rehired. You know, keep records of your personnel information. You know, you can make a copy of your electronic official personnel folder in most cases. There's some intelligence agencies, of course, where that's not necessarily possible, but you can certainly ask for specific proof that I've done this work. You know, I've had law enforcement people who didn't get credit for being law enforcement officers when they moved from one agency to the other. So at the last minute, they're scrambling trying to get that proof in place so that they can actually retire under those provisions. So be responsible for your own career. Don't expect someone else to do it for you. Chances are they will, but if there's that one important piece of information that's missing, you can be, if nothing else, stressed out until you find it, or maybe at a loss for a certain amount of service. So to me, that's one of the most important things we can do. And then review that application. You know, we now have the online retirement application. It's not as easy to review ahead of time, but those paper applications are still at opm.gov. So get your immediate retirement application, look it over, make sure you know how you're going to answer those questions, because there are some decisions you have to make. So, you know, be prepared, you know, think about this, get the training that you might need, do the research ahead of time, and don't rely on something that your coworker did or that your best friend did, because that may not be the right decision for you.
0: Tammy Flanagan is a principal with Retire Federal. Tammy, thanks so much for joining me. Always such great guidance.
7: Thanks, Terry. Good to be here.
0: 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Coming up next, Congress may be on recess, but the campaign for governing power is still underway. This is The Federal Drive with Terry Girton on Federal News Network.
2: Now to the today's federal newscast, two Senate lawmakers are once again pressing Defense Secretary Pete Hegseth about cuts to the Pentagon's independent weapons testing office. The Government Accountability Office recently found that deep staffing cuts at the office last year have left the organization with fewer specialists who are now overseeing programs outside their areas of expertise, which increases the risk that problems with new weapon systems could go undetected before they reach troops. The Defense Department is expanding its review process of sole source or non-competitive contracts for contractor facilitization costs. These are both direct and indirect expenses for long-term, non-recurring investments in physical assets to improve, expand, or maintain operational capacity or increase production quantity. In a new memo, DOD now says contracts worth between $50 million and $500 million will follow a streamlined peer review process, focusing on key pricing elements to include prime and major supplier historical costs incurred and realized profits on prior efforts. And the Environmental Protection Agency would have more oversight of water sector cybersecurity under a new bill in the Senate. The Water Shield Cyber Act would authorize the EPA to conduct cybersecurity assessments of water utilities. It would also authorize an additional $300 million each year for the Drinking Water and Clean Water State Revolving Funds dedicated to cybersecurity improvements. Find these stories and more at federalnewsnetwork.com. I'm Eric White.
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0: Welcome back to the Federal Drive with Terry Girton on Federal News Network. Congress may be out of session, but the clock is still running on fiscal 2027 funding. As lawmakers look towards spending deadlines and a crowded legislative agenda, this year's primary elections are also offering clues about who may wield influence in the next Congress. Bloomberg Government Deputy News Director Lauren Duggan is here with a look ahead. Lauren, great to have you. Thanks for joining me today.
1: Thanks for having me.
0: It actually is recess time on the Hill, but there's still stuff happening. Let's talk maybe about combination of things, what they're doing in the districts and what's on the agenda ahead. So let's start at the big picture. I know there are still conversations happening. What are you hearing most maybe about where we are on the continuing resolution for 2027?
1: Well, it's amazing that we're talking about the continuing resolution in August rather than in the depths of September with a shutdown looming right in front of us. But before they left town, the Senate sent the House by a 90-6 with one present vote, a continuing resolution that would keep the government open until December 11th, well past the election, give them time to come back from the midterms and figure out what to do beyond that. So what we're hearing, one of the House members that was around this week, Virginia Fox, I think she was the pro forma person on Thursday, told one of our reporters that she thinks they can do that pretty quickly and on a bipartisan basis when they get back, whether that's at 1 week they're here in early September or after Labor Day. There's certainly a path you could see to that. Despite some people having issues with some of the language in there, it seems like overall that measure looks likely to proceed when they come back.
0: Well, that might be a sigh of relief for most people in the federal government, given last year's memories. Are there any concerns about getting to agreement on the terms?
1: Well, I think if they had to go through the Rules Committee, which Virginia Fox chairs, they might have the issue they've run into all these times where those tend to be party line votes and you need the Republicans on board. And if enough Republicans have enough issue with some language in there, that could water down support. Democrats at the moment seem on board. Enough Republicans would seem on board. You could probably get that 2/3 support and get it over. Things that have caused some concern, there's language in there around the products under a hemp definition, which has brought in a lot of discussion about THC drinks, THC products. There's some people who don't want that extended the way the CR does. There's also language in there around OMB grant-making authority, delaying a rule that they had put out. But even some conservatives in the Senate had said, it's only a month. It's not that big of a deal. We can come back to it. So people could find fault, but at the moment, I don't know that those faults are lining up to be enough to tank it.
0: We'll keep our fingers crossed for that optimistic take. And when we are thinking about other sorts of resourcing bills, Reconciliation 3.0 is still in the conversation. What's the latest there?
1: It is. The Senate had talked about doing that before they left, with Ron Johnson, the Senate budget chair, wanting to push forward with that. They talked well into Friday night, becoming Saturday morning, and decided to hit the pause button, come back and do it then. They had told the president there just wasn't the right alignment of things there. One of the reasons they're pushing this is the Save America Act, which is what the president wants to see on voter ID and proof of citizenship to register to vote, which there is support for in Capitol Hill. He also wants mail-in ballot restrictions that haven't gotten wind yet. But their hope is to use that budget reconciliation process to move things that comply with budget rules. So money, grants to state, things like that. But they couldn't get the first part of that, the budget resolution, over the line before they left. So they would have to come back, do that, and then write and pass the actual bill that would provide that funding for that and for DOD and for other things. So you can see a lot of obstacles to getting that done. It was a tall lift to do it if they had gotten done before recess. And, you know, the later it goes into the year, the closer you get to midterms, it might become difficult for them to do that. But they're still discussing it at the very least.
0: Lauren Duggan is Deputy News Director for Bloomberg Government. Lauren, even as we're talking about all of these resourcing conversations coming up, elections keep happening, lots and lots of primary elections. And I thought maybe while things on the Hill are a little slower, we'd take the opportunity to get a quick sense of what all of the results in the primary so far mean. One of the trends has been youth versus incumbency, and a lot of older incumbents losing in their primaries to younger challengers. What are you seeing and hearing about the impacts of that?
1: I mean, change is often what pushes in elections. We've seen that a lot. One of the things we saw last week was John Larson, 78-year-old, been there for a long time, former member of leadership, lost his seat to a challenger, I think 30 years his junior. And that one wasn't much about the kind of Democratic socialists versus establishment. That one really seemed to be more about positioning and age and things like that. So we've seen that. We've seen other examples of it. We probably will hear more discussion of this too coming up in light of who's running committees next year. That has been a theme in Democratic politics of, you know, a lot of times you got to be chairman by being around for a while, having seniority, safer seats. And some people want to shake that up and have younger members get the chance to wield gavels. And we've seen some of that with, for example, Robert Garcia, second term, fairly young former mayor who's now the ranking Democrat on the Oversight Committee. Next year could be the chief antagonist to the Trump administration on the Hill with that gavel. So that is a dynamic that we've seen play out.
0: Certainly, not only the changes in incumbency, but a lot of incumbents not returning for re-election. So that really could shuffle the leadership deck, right?
1: It really could. I mean, the leadership decks at the top of the parties may stay pretty stable if the Republicans were to lose the majority. I think Mike Johnson would have some decisions to make around that. But, you know, some committee leaderships will shake out. A couple of members who lost had subcommittee chairs. John Larson was one. Diana DeGette earlier this year, who had a health ranking membership on the Energy and Commerce Committee. So the losses now will create some openings and just other churn and change as people retire or move on to other offices. That's going to create opportunities, too, for people to move around.
0: One of the other trends, and you mentioned Democratic Socialists, is the party edges against the party centers. And what are you seeing there? Is it more towards the radical wings of the parties, or are voters in the primaries moving back to the center?
1: It seems like it depends on where you look. I mean, the case last week in Wisconsin, the governor's race, which isn't about Congress as much, but there you had a Democratic Socialist candidate, Francesca Hong, who seemed to have the early edge, and then the current governor backed Crowley, who's the Milwaukee County executive, and he surged to win that. He was way down in the polls and moved up to win that by just enough. I mean, it was close, but plus one is what gets you there. So he won there. And then you look into the Michigan Senate race, where Abdul Al-Sayed beat Haley Stevens in that contest. He was more of the left-wing candidate. She was seeing more of the establishment, and he edged her out in that race. And, you know, people were already looking at Fox News polls at the end of the week that had Mike Rogers, the Republican candidate, up above him there, whereas some other polls have shown different results in other states. So we'll have to see how those races play out and what that means going into December. We have seen Republicans talk a lot about socialism, and they go and talk about communism as well, where I think some of these candidates would make distinctions there. But, you know, that's going to be a big theme going into this election on the Republican side, talking about some of the things they've done and what they think Democrats might do as some of these socialist candidates do gain traction.
0: Well, then thinking about the parties more generally, R's and D's, what are the trends starting to look like in terms of who might take control of either or both chambers in the midterms?
1: The margins are tight in both chambers today. So, you know, it wouldn't take a huge leap for the Democrats to win one or the other. The House, you have to, you know, put an asterisk there because the map has changed in many states. The redistricting that happened in California and Texas had the most seats at play, but there's also been moves to get one seat more for Republicans in places like Missouri, maybe one seat more for the Democrats in Utah. So the map is different. You have to figure that out. You know, I don't know, like Greg Giroux, our elections expert, I don't know that you'll see the wave that you saw in past years where maybe 30 seats have changed hands just because of some of the structural things and the fact that the Democrats are pretty close to Republicans now in the House. In the Senate side, you know, there's some places Democrats really need to hold. Michigan is a key one, Georgia, where they seem good. Then they have to start winning seats in terrain that's less favorable to them, whether it's knocking off Susan Collins in Maine, picking up North Carolina looks pretty good. But then, you know, you start talking about places like Texas, Ohio, and where they haven't had as much luck in recent years, but they think they might have the candidates and the opportunity here to win. So I think it could be a nail biter on election night in the Senate for sure, maybe even in the House, but it'll be a lot to watch between now and then for sure.
0: So we'll keep our towels and our sunscreen handy, but keep our eyes on the headlines as well. Lauren Duggan is Deputy News Director for Bloomberg Government. Thanks so much, Lauren.
1: Thank you.
0: 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Up next, the top national headlines from ABC News and the Federal Newscast. I'm Terry Girton. 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
8: From ABC News. I'm Lindsay Davis, anchor Prime streaming weeknights on ABC News Live. Democratic Senator Tim Kaine says he will file a war powers resolution to prohibit U.S. military action against Oman after President Trump threatened to bomb that country if it gets in the way of U.S. objectives in the Strait of Hormuz. Trump today at the White House.
9: No, I don't think they'd behave very well, but we'd handle them very easily, just like we do other things.
8: No progress reported between the U.S. and Iran to end the war and reach a deal on Iran's nuke program. Today is the deadline for that, set in the agreement President Trump signed in June in France. President Trump ordering reduced U.S. participation in joint U.S.-South Korean military exercises that just started, saying they're costly and cause disrespect to North Korea's leader at the White House.
9: You see, I'm actually making it much safer. Kim Jong-un has always treated me with great respect.
8: Retired Army General Robert Abrams oversaw Korea operations.
10: I'd wait and see another 24 to 48 hours to see what potential impacts there might happen to be on this particular exercise.
8: Two U.S. officials tell ABC News that nothing has changed so far with the joint war games. House Democrats are demanding answers from the Trump administration about mineral agreements and reports that the Trump family and cabinet members could profit from them. A Trump-appointed national bank regulator has granted a wing of the Trump family's crypto business conditional approval to establish a bank charter. ABC's Jay O'Brien.
11: The firm's deals, including in the Middle East, have helped Trump's personal gains from crypto balloon, earning upwards of $1.4 billion from his family crypto businesses alone last year, according to his financial disclosures.
8: A judge in New York today gave prosecutors of the Manhattan DA's office until October 9th to respond to Luigi Mangione's motion to dismiss his state murder indictment. Mangione is to be sentenced in federal court after he pled guilty to stalking and killing UnitedHealthcare Chief Brian Thompson. Wall Street major indexes closed lower. Crude oil prices went up. 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
15: Opening statements for the murder trial of the man accused of killing hip-hop star Tupac Shakur 30 years ago in Vegas, ABC's Alex Stone.
16: This is a moment that many people thought, many of Tupac Shakur's fans thought, would never get to this point. I was just talking to a man who showed up here among the fans who have shown up of Shakur, and he said he just wants to know what justice is in this case, and he wants to see what the evidence they've got against Davis is.
15: The Supreme Court has refused for a final time to review its denial of a President Trump appeal and upholds the $5 million judgment that Trump ended up paying E. Jean Carroll after being found liable for sexual abuse and defamation. A judge in Texas being asked to decide who will make medical decisions for a baby born with heart issues.
17: Under the contract McKenna West signed, the California couple paying her would have the option to terminate the pregnancy if medical complications arose. But when the fetus was diagnosed with a serious heart condition, West flew to anti-abortion Texas and gave birth. So it's a fight between McKenna West and the baby's biological parents.
18: And of course, you now have the states getting involved as well.
17: ABC News legal contributor James Sample.
18: This is a jurisdictional morass with a child in the middle of it.
17: A Dallas court will take arguments next week.
15: ABC's Jim Ryan. Wall Street major indexes closed lower. Chuck Sievertson, ABC News.
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19: On today's federal newscast, the Federal Aviation Administration has hired over 2,000 new air traffic controllers, all with a shared passion: video games. Transportation Secretary Sean Duffy says in a recent online post that the FAA hiring initiative focused on gamers, launched in April, has met 94% of its hiring goal. Duffy says this is the highest ever number of hires at FAA in a year. The Trump administration's move to unleash private sector hackers raises plenty of questions about government oversight and more.
20: President Donald Trump has directed the Departments of Justice and Homeland Security to oversee a program that allows private companies to conduct offensive cyber operations. Private sector participants would only be able to go after foreign criminal hackers with the government's approval. But Trump's order doesn't say anything about liability protections for participating companies, and experts say foreign governments could consider those companies legitimate hacking targets for being involved as well. Justin Doubleday, Federal News Network.
19: And approximately 17,000 IRS employees who took deferred resignation offers retained access to the agency's systems. That's according to a new report out from the Treasury Inspector General for Tax Administration that determined the massive lapse presented a potential security risk for unauthorized disclosure of sensitive information. On top of that, TIGDA found that some former employees still had access to IRS facilities. Find these stories and more at federalnewsnetwork.com. I'm Eric White.
21: And now, the Federal Drive with Terry Gerton, sponsored by GEHA.
0: Welcome to the Federal Drive on Federal News Network. It's Monday, August 17th. I'm your host, Terry Gerton, and I'm glad you're here. Coming up on this hour of the Federal Drive, Foreign Service families are used to uncertainty, but months after evacuation from parts of the Middle East, many are still waiting for answers that affect jobs, schools, and where they'll be living next. Plus, the biggest retirement mistakes usually happen when people make important decisions without fully understanding the consequences, and often before an employee leaves government. Those stories and much more ahead during this hour of the Federal Drive. We begin with this. A new Pentagon pilot program will give some active duty service members a way to preserve their fertility before deployments, hazardous assignments, or long periods away from their families. Starting September 14th, eligible troops can be reimbursed up to $10,000 a year for egg freezing or $500 for sperm freezing under a three-year program created by Congress. The Defense Health Agency will use the pilot to assess participation, costs, administrative burdens, and whether fertility preservation has an impact on military readiness and retention. Federal News Network's Rachel Cohen joins me with more. Rachel, thanks for being here.
1: Thank you, Terry.
0: This is really interesting. Who exactly is eligible for this program, and what do they need to do to qualify?
1: So the pilot is aimed at service members whose military duties could interfere with their ability to have kids later. So particularly those with upcoming combat deployments, orders to places that DOD lists as hazardous, so they would get hazard duty pay, or long periods of separation. So at least 6 months away from your spouse or a person you're dating, your domestic partner, what have you. So eligible troops can get paid back for fertility preservation services, covers up to $10,000 per year for egg freezing and up to $500 per year for sperm freezing. So you have to either already have your orders, or you have to know that they're coming up within like a reasonable amount of time. So within about 4 months. And then all of those services that you get have to be within the three-year period. So if you start the program, you know, in the last 6 months or so of the three-year period, and you're still getting procedures done after those 6 months, they won't cover them anymore. So it has to be within this three-year pilot.
0: Why has fertility preservation become such a particular concern for the military?
1: Military service can create circumstances that make family planning more difficult or unpredictable. You know, deployments can expose you to hazardous environments, hazardous waste, while, you know, frequent moves, long separations, just how demanding military jobs are in general can also make people push family planning off until later. And so the idea behind the pilot is to give people another option to kind of preserve their choices and not force them to choose between serving or having kids.
0: The program allows troops to use civilian fertility clinics, including those outside the TRICARE network. How is that going to work in practice? Are there potential challenges with access or timing or even cost?
1: Yeah, the flexibility is important because fertility services aren't always available at every military treatment facility or through TRICARE in every location. So giving service members the option to use civilian providers frees up, you know, those choices, but they still have to, you know, navigate the same reimbursement process. And, you know, you still have to be eligible in the same way as somebody going through an MTF would be. Timing can also be an issue because fertility preservation requires appointments and procedures and all of that that have very specific timing, and they have to be coordinated around deployments, you know, other family obligations, other military obligations. So you have to know that you're going into a stretch of time where this is possible.
0: The reimbursement levels are significantly different for egg freezing and sperm freezing. Do you have background information on why the cost differential is so high there?
1: Yeah. Egg freezing is more involved, more expensive. It's more difficult than sperm preservation and retrieval, right? So it involves medications. You have to be monitored, ovarian stimulation, and then the actual egg retrieval procedure itself. Whereas, you know, sperm cryopreservation is comparatively straightforward. So that $10,000 annual reimbursement cap is designed to cover, you know, a much larger expense, although whether it covers all of it kind of depends on person by person basis and the services that they get.
0: Both of these gamete freezing processes would presumably wind up in an IVF process for the woman in these partnerships. Does the plan cover the cost of IVF?
1: No, it actually specifically says this doesn't. The pilot program isn't extended to other reproductive health procedures, including IVF. So if you want to do that, you still have to, you know, go through the same process that you would do if you did it today or last year.
0: And if the partner is not pregnant by the time the three-year period pilot period is over, Do they bear the cost then of continuing the maintenance of the frozen sperm or eggs?
1: Yeah, you would. So if your gametes are still frozen, right, and they're still in storage, you would have to pay for that on your own. Shipping them elsewhere, if you move and you don't want to keep them wherever they are, you'd also have to pay for that out of pocket. But, you know, it's designed to take the edge off at least a little bit, right, instead of having people foot the entire bill.
0: Well, that will be a really interesting feature of the three-year pilot. So what will DHA be looking at in terms of readiness and retention impacts? Do they have a vision of what success looks like here?
1: Yeah, they're looking at whether or not this is a meaningful benefit for people without creating excessive costs or burdens for DOD, right? So can we offer this to people without bogging ourselves down in financial need or, you know, a lot of red tape around it? So they'll be looking at things like participation, its effect on readiness and retention to see if it's worth it. But, you know, also if people actually think that it's useful to have and if it's accessible to them. So if it demonstrates that cryopreservation helps the military retain people and people feel that it is supporting their family planning goals, then, you know, it could provide the case for making that benefit permanent.
0: That's Federal News Network's Rachel Cohen. Rachel, thanks for bringing this up to us.
1: Yeah, anytime.
0: You can find Rachel's full story at federalnewsnetwork.com. Up next, Foreign Service families are used to uncertainty, but months after evacuations from parts of the Middle East, many are still waiting for answers that affect jobs, schools, and where they'll be living next. This is The Federal Drive with Terry Girton on Federal News Network.
19: Now today's federal newscast, two Senate lawmakers are once again pressing Defense Secretary Pete Hegseth about cuts to the Pentagon's Independent Weapons Testing Office. The Government Accountability Office recently found that deep staffing cuts at the office last year have left the organization with fewer specialists who are now overseeing programs outside their areas of expertise, which increases the risk that problems with new weapon systems could go undetected before they reach troops. The Ability One program is facing new scrutiny over where it buys its products from. Federal News Network's Jason Miller tells us more.
2: The General Services Administration is directing the Ability One Commission to do a comprehensive review of all of its products for sale through GSA contract vehicles to ensure they're compliant with the Buy American Act. GSA is also asking the commission to identify all countries of origin of its products in the Federal Acquisition Service Verified Product Portal. The review in part stems from GSA finding examples of Ability One associated technology products

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0: Welcome back to the Federal Drive with Terry Gerton on Federal News Network. The State Department moved hundreds of employees and family members out of the Middle East earlier this year. As those evacuations approach a key deadline, many families are still waiting to learn where they'll serve next and how to plan for the months ahead. John Dinkelman, president of the American Foreign Service Association, joins me now to discuss the impacts of this on the workforce and the State Department. John, thank you so much for being here this morning. I really appreciate you joining me.
1: It's a pleasure.
0: We're in an interesting situation now. Hundreds of Foreign Service employees and their family members have now spent months in a kind of professional and personal limbo after being evacuated from posts across the Middle East when the war with Iran began. Help us understand what an evacuation actually looks like for a Foreign Service family. Where do they go?
1: Well, evacuations are important, of course, whether it's for something as temporary as a tornado or a hurricane hitting a country, or something long-term like the war that we're presently experiencing. The State Department needs a way to remove its non-essential people and family members from places that are in danger. They are theoretically and usually moved back to the United States, which we refer to in that terminology as a safe haven, where we wait for determination as to whether and when we can return. The strange situation about this evacuation is that it is so broad for a large region. It was so unexpected, with all of these people not being evacuated before we initiated hostilities, and with the indeterminate nature of what's going on.
0: It's one thing to pack up your suitcase and move somewhere else for a week. But in this case, they've been gone for months. They've left behind their belongings. We're in August. Kids are getting ready to go back to school. Pets are in limbo. How do they take care of all of those kinds of things?
1: Well, in the same way that we often have been told to have go bags ready to go in case there's an emergency here in the United States, it is part of the Foreign Service mentality that you must always be ready at a

0: moment's notice to leave and prioritize everything that you have in such a way that if you need to go with only one suitcase or two suitcases or perhaps a pack out of a few hundred pounds, that you're able to measure and react quickly. In this case, of course, these people were given no notification whatsoever.
1: And now this decision and these evacuations are approaching the department's 180-day limit. What decisions are they still waiting for?
0: Well, the big decision, of course, is whether or not the actual locations will revert to their prior accompanied status. That looks increasingly unlikely given the situation and the on-again, off-again nature of hostilities. And so what we're seeing is a lot of frustration on the part of these people who are not being told that the kids are not going to be going home, or at least back to their assignment, and rather need to start school in some places in the United States this week. And so that leads to a lot of desperation on the part of these people who are innocent victims from our side of the war.
1: You mentioned families and family decisions. In most cases, are the families evacuated, but the Foreign Service member themselves remains on station?
0: Yes. In most cases, the individual who is working at the embassy is essential. I mean, let's face it, if somebody's job can be done by the United States, why are we putting them there anyway? So the family members, of course, of those people are the ones who are separated and sent to a location where they feel they can best be supported. While many of those families do come to the Washington, D.C. area, anticipating that if the employee ever gets back, it will be to Washington, many others simply go home to grandma and grandpa or to where there's a family network to support them throughout the United States.
1: John Dinkelman is president of the American Foreign Service Association. John, AFSA recently issued a statement expressing concerns about the current situation we're describing here. What's at the top of AFSA's list? What are you most worried about here?
0: Oh, the safety of our people, unquestionably, particularly the employees who are still in harm's way. It seems evident that unlike most other hostilities we've ever engaged in, that our embassies and consulates overseas are increasingly becoming a target of choice of our enemy. And so to send individuals back to these locations, much less family members, would be essentially putting them in the crosshairs of a target that the enemy is going to utilize. The people who are there, of course, it opens an entirely different question as to why you would be putting diplomats in the middle of a war zone. We usually, when we saber rattle and we send in fleets, the next step is to remove our diplomats, much less their families. But that was entirely ignored back in February and March.
1: Does this have the potential to become like military assignments that are unaccompanied, and that's the standard assignment?
0: Well, the State Department has always had unaccompanied positions, and we fill those readily with individuals who are willing to go. At some point, though, we're going to run out of places that we designate as unaccompanied and will soon become a foreign service of single people.
1: So what does a situation like this mean for the effectiveness of the State Department's diplomatic mission? You've got Foreign Service officers who are worried about their families, who are in danger themselves. What are you hearing from the State Department and what are you seeing on the ground in terms of the effectiveness of the folks who are left on station?
0: Well, unfortunately, we on the employee association collective bargaining side of the house are hearing absolutely nothing from the State Department, for they refuse to even acknowledge our existence, which is a sad state of affairs. What we are hearing on the ground from our people, of course, is that these skeletal staffs there at post are burdened with a trifecta. They need to first and foremost see to the needs of any American citizens who find themselves in harm's way, serving the consular needs of our own people. They need to liaise with the host government. If we have allies, we need to work with them, and we'll do that in their capitals. And finally, they need to secure the facilities, which increasingly are becoming targets.
1: What about the long-term effects of something like this on the State Department's workforce? Does this mean that people are more likely to seek more peaceful assignments, to return home, leave the Foreign Service altogether?
0: Yeah, more the latter. As I sat there at Dulles Airport greeting the scores of plane loads of people being evacuated in March, the words I repeatedly heard from people were decoy or pawn, that we were basically set up to sit in a war zone of our own making. And they It's long been an understanding that the Department of State would get you, and more importantly, your family, out of harm's way before anything happened. And unlike the situations of the early 1990s, where Saddam Hussein attacks Kuwait and our people at the embassy in Kuwait find themselves to be sitting ducks, this all was our own doing. And why in the world the State Department was not allowed to remove its people or chose not to remove its people is something that will stick in the craw of the workforce for a long time to come.
1: The State Department is attempting to open new recruitments for Foreign Service officers. What impact do you think these kinds of situations will have there?
0: I think it'll cause a lot of people to rethink those who prioritize their family's safety and well-being and unity. We'll have to take that into consideration. We are in desperate need of patriotic Americans who will serve our nation and exercise the diplomatic element of our national power. Unfortunately, and paradoxically, I think the administration is constricting the lens by which they're going to hire people in the future because of their own actions.
1: And at this point, what does a good solution look like from AFSA's perspective, both in this current situation with families who've been evac'd from the Middle East and longer term for the Foreign Service workforce? What would you hope to see in future policies?
0: I would hope the department would follow existing policies of basically determining that individuals who came to a post with an understanding that their families could go with them and that they could do so in relative safety could choose to break the assignment. In normal times, there's usually a plethora of individuals who are willing to go in and replace them. Of course, the Department of State made the mistake of firing over 1,300 people last year. They've depleted the resources at the very ranks that they would use to bolster up these posts. And so now we're in this challenge.
1: John Dinkelman is president of the American Foreign Service Association. John, thank you so much for sharing this with us today.
0: Thank you very much.
1: We'll post this interview at federalnewsnetwork.com/Federal Drive. 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Still to come, Congress may be on recess, but the campaign for governing power is still underway. But first, the biggest retirement mistakes usually happen when people make important decisions without fully understanding the consequences. And that often happens before an employee leaves government. 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
2: On today's Federal Newscast, the Federal Aviation Administration has hired over 2,000 new air traffic controllers, all with a shared passion, video games. Transportation Secretary Sean Duffy says in a recent online post that the FAA hiring initiative focused on gamers has met 94% of its hiring goal. Duffy says this is the highest ever number of hires at FAA in a year. The Defense Department is changing how it determines eligibility for transitional health care benefits for reserve component service members who are separating from active duty. Undersecretary of Defense for Personnel and Readiness Anthony Tata said reservists no longer need to demonstrate that their period of active duty service was substantively connected in some way to a war, a contingency operation, or a national emergency to qualify for the Transitional Assistance Management Program. The change follows a class action lawsuit brought by National Guard and Reserve service members who alleged that the Pentagon unlawfully conditioned eligibility for TAMP based on criteria not authorized by law. And approximately 17,000 IRS employees who took deferred resignation offers retained access to the agency's systems. That's according to a new report out from the Treasury Inspector General for Tax Administration that determined the massive lapse presented a potential security risk for unauthorized disclosure of sensitive information. TIGDA found that some former employees still had access to IRS facilities. Find these stories and more at federalnewsnetwork.com. I'm Eric White.
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1: Welcome back to the Federal Drive with Terry Girton on Federal News Network. Federal retirement is full of choices involving pensions, health benefits, Social Security, and the Thrift Savings Plan. Many employees don't discover the consequences of those decisions until after they've made them. Retirement expert Tammy Flanagan joins me now with some perspective on how to prepare. Tammy, so great to see you. Thanks for joining me today.
7: Thanks, Terry. It's great to be back.
1: Talking about retirement issues, we're still hearing that the administration continues to offer the DRP program in some places. What are you seeing in retirement numbers kind of across the board these days?
7: Yeah, it seems like all of a sudden, just in the last week or two, we've been getting a lot of calls from people that are retiring either September 30th, which is kind of last minute, but they're still calling for help, or the end of the year. So I agree. Yeah, we're still seeing DRPs and people leaving early and people trying to make this last minute decision about what to do, sometimes with 2 weeks to decide.
1: As people are looking at that date, though, and it's kind of logical, the end of the fiscal year, what kinds of questions are at the top of their mind? Are they ready to make that kind of transition?
7: Yeah, some of them are because, you know, as you know, some people plan for retirement throughout their career, which we should do. But there are some folks who really haven't given it much thought until they got this little golden egg in front of them saying, hey, you know, you can retire 5 or 7 years sooner than you had planned or that you were even eligible before. And so now what do you want to do? And it's very enticing to take that, you know, incentive to go out early, especially if you're going to get a payment, a buyout type of payment. But are you ready? And that's not just financially. Are you mentally ready for this transition? You know, and can you afford it? Some people think they can until they realize some of the things that may not be as obvious, such as the cost of living adjustment doesn't kick in under FERS until you're 62. So if you're leaving at 50, that's 12 years before you get a pay raise. And that's a long time to wait for more money to come in.
1: Well, retiring feds are sort of a captive market. Even federal agencies, of course, are offering retirees training. What's the difference between a good retirement training preparation and a session that just sort of walks you through what your retirement benefits are?
7: Yeah, we've seen it all and we've heard it all from different agencies where we've come in and presented training classes. And I found that sometimes, you know, the easy way to do that is not always the best. You know, you'll have folks out there who will give free training in an effort to gain clients. Perhaps, you know, I'm a financial advisor and I'm looking for clients. I'll just go in and, you know, give them a briefing. But yet when the questions come in about, you know, how much service credit is going to be allowed or do I have to pay a deposit for this? You know, they're not benefits experts. So they either don't know and will say they don't know, or they'll give an answer that they think is correct and it's not accurate. So you got to be really careful when you're attending a training class to know who it is that's presenting it. How much experience do they have? Are they benefits people? Are they financial planners? There's a big difference between the two. So one way to test that is to ask a question that you know the answer to and see what they give you as the response. And if they don't know the answer, are they going to give you a reference as where you can find out? So accuracy is utmost important because we don't need more rumors going around. There's enough of those amongst the employees themselves. So be sure that the training is qualified. You know, somebody's qualified to present it.
1: Should pending retirees look for training offered by their employing agency, or should they go out on their own and look for private sector training?
7: Well, if the agency's offering a training course, absolutely, you know, take advantage of that. Don't bypass that. You don't know how many times I've walked into a classroom where someone will say, well, yeah, I've been here 40 years. I know all this. They told me I need to come. And at the end of the day, they'll apologize and say, oh, there, you told me some things I didn't know, you know, because, you know, there's little nuances in our retirement system that one little thing can either save you some money or avoid you from making a mistake. So I think taking advantage of agency training, usually it's vetted in some way so that you can generally be sure that someone's coming in that's going to really provide adequate and quality training. But if you don't have that, there's a lot of federal employees who are never afforded a formal training program. There's a lot of places to go get it. Whether you're going to the agencies themselves, TSP has wonderful online learning classes. Some of them are live, some are recorded. Social Security has a YouTube channel, so does OPM. So even within those agencies themselves that administer the benefits, there are places to learn, whether it's just going to the website and reading or listening to an online class. Those are wonderful, wonderful opportunities. And then I also see outfits like NITP. They provide online training on a regular basis, monthly, by experts who have been doing this for decades. So, you know, there's places like that that you can go to that you feel confident and comfortable that the information you're getting is good, accurate, and is going to be helpful, give you some things that you can do now to prepare for that transition.
1: Tammy Flanagan is a principal with Retire Federal. Tammy, you mentioned the nuances in the federal retirement system. Let's talk about some of those. Where do you see people either be most surprised or make the biggest mistakes by not considering those nuances?
7: Yeah, there's a lot of decisions that employees have to make when they retire, and sometimes the obvious answer is not always the right one. For instance, if I'm married, you know, I have to consider survivor benefits for my spouse. And oftentimes I'll hear someone say, well, my spouse is also a federal employee or they work in the private sector. They're going to have their own retirement. So I don't see why I need to even consider leaving them a survivor annuity. Well, you know, while there's two of you, you got all these sources of income between Social Security and pensions and retirement savings. But down the road, which could be decades down the road, when there's one of you, can that single person survive on half of the Social Security and without any of your retirement? And in some cases, without your health insurance, because one of the things that conveys with a survivor benefit is the ability for a non-federal spouse to maintain health insurance, or even a federal spouse who may not be eligible for their own retirement benefit. So that's a big one. I see that a lot. Other decisions have to do with life insurance. A lot of people want to cancel their life insurance when they retire, and they don't realize that some of that life insurance will convey free of charge once you're 65 or older. And a lot of our retirees are already 65, so they would have free coverage if they didn't cancel it. So, you know, there's some things you really want to know ahead of time to avoid missing out on an opportunity or making a mistake that you're later going to come to regret. And you can't go back and change it. You know, some of these decisions are permanent.
1: a lot of people and a lot of our discussions focus on whether or not folks are financially ready to retire. Do they have all their financial ducks in a row? But you mentioned something at the beginning of our conversation that I think is also really important and often gotten wrong, which is, are you personally and emotionally and psychologically ready to retire? How did people get to the point of really being able to answer that?
7: Well, I think someone who's been planning on retirement for many years, really preparing for it, has been thinking about that, has been making secret plans in their mind or with their family of, you know, here's the things we're going to do initially when I retire. Here's what my retirement life is going to look like. You know, here's what I want for that. But someone who's facing a kind of a knee-jerk decision where they're just all of a sudden presented with the opportunity to retire, and they really hadn't been giving it a lot of thought, at least not for the present moment. Sometimes that can come as a mental shock when you go into retirement. First of all, you're waiting for that first check and you have some financial concerns until everything falls into place. So that can be very stressful. And then you haven't planned on, you know, how much money do I really need? So am I mentally ready to move on to another career if I need to fill in the gaps? Or if I can afford to retire, what was my plan? Am I just going to sit and watch TV and clean the closets and do that? Or do I really have some things I really want to get into and learn some new hobbies, perhaps, or some new trades? You know, there's a lot of things you can do, but you gotta make an effort. You know, there's not a supervisor now telling you, here's what you need to do tomorrow. So you have to make your own plan.
1: That's right. Maybe you find out golf isn't quite as much fun as you thought it was going to be.
7: not when you can do it 7 days a week, as fun as that might sound.
1: So if someone is approaching the point where they really do need to think seriously about retirement, what information would you want them to absolutely have in hand before they make the decision to leave government service?
7: Yeah. How much time do you have? there's a lot of things that you want to have in place. You know, first and foremost, make sure that you have documentation of all of your federal service so that if somebody comes back to you and says, well, you only have 19 years of service and you really have 30, can you prove that? Can you say, well, here's my personnel action statement showing when I was hired. Here's the one when I left. Here's the one when I was rehired. You know, keep records of your personnel information. You know, you can make a copy of your electronic official personnel folder in most cases. There's some intelligence agencies, of course, where that's not necessarily possible, but you can certainly ask for specific proof that I've done this work. You know, I've had law enforcement people who didn't get credit for being law enforcement officers when they move from one agency to the other. So at the last minute, they're scrambling, trying to get that proof in place so that they can actually retire under those provisions. So be responsible for your own career. Don't expect someone else to do it for you. Chances are they will, but if there's that one important piece of information that's missing, you can be, if nothing else, stressed out until you find it, or maybe at a loss for a certain amount of service. So to me, that's one of the most important things we can do. And then review that application. You know, we now have the online retirement application. It's not as easy to review ahead of time, but those paper applications are still at opm.gov. So get your immediate retirement application, look it over, make sure you know how you're going to answer those questions, because there are some decisions you have to make. So, you know, be prepared, you know, think about this, get the training that you might need, do the research ahead of time, and don't rely on something that your coworker did or that your best friend did, because that may not be the right decision for you.
1: Tammy Flanagan is a principal with Retire Federal. Tammy, thanks so much for joining me. Always such great guidance.
7: Thanks, Terry. Good to be here.
1: 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Coming up next, Congress may be on recess, but the campaign for governing power is still underway. This is The Federal Drive with Terry Girton on Federal News Network.
2: Now today's Federal Newscast, two Senate lawmakers are once again pressing Defense Secretary Pete Hegseth about cuts to the Pentagon's Independent Weapons Testing Office. The Government Accountability Office recently found that deep staffing cuts at the office last year have left the organization with fewer specialists who are now overseeing programs outside their areas of expertise, which increases the risk that problems with new weapon systems could go undetected before they reach troops. The Defense Department is expanding its review process of sole source or non-competitive contracts for contractor facilitization costs. These are both direct and indirect expenses for long-term, non-recurring investments in physical assets to improve, expand, or maintain operational capacity or increase production quantity. In a new memo, DOD now says contracts worth between $50 million and $500 million will follow a streamlined peer review process, focusing on key pricing elements to include prime and major supplier historical costs incurred and realized profits on prior efforts. And the Environmental Protection Agency would have more oversight of water sector cybersecurity under a new bill in the Senate. The Water Shield Cyber Act would authorize the EPA to conduct cybersecurity assessments of water utilities. It would also authorize an additional $300 million each year for the Drinking Water and Clean Water State Revolving Funds dedicated to cybersecurity improvements. Find these stories and more at federalnewsnetwork.com. I'm Eric White.
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0: Welcome back to the Federal Drive with Terry Girton on Federal News Network. Congress may be out of session, but the clock is still running on fiscal 2027 funding. As lawmakers look towards spending deadlines and a crowded legislative agenda, this year's primary elections are also offering clues about who may wield influence in the next Congress. Bloomberg Government Deputy News Director Lauren Duggan is here with a look ahead. Lauren, great to have you. Thanks for joining me today.
1: Thanks for having me.
0: It actually is recess time on the Hills, but there's still stuff happening. Let's talk maybe about a combination of things, what they're doing in the districts and what's on the agenda ahead. So let's start at the big picture. I know there are still conversations happening. What are you hearing most maybe about where we are on the continuing resolution for 2027?
1: Well, it's amazing that we're talking about the continuing resolution in August rather than in the depths of September with a shutdown looming right in front of us. But before they left town, the Senate sent the House by a 90-6 with one present vote, a continuing resolution that would keep the government open until December 11th, well past the election, give them time to come back from the midterms and figure out what to do beyond that. So what we're hearing, one of the House members that was around this week, Virginia Fox, I think she was the pro forma person on Thursday, told one of our reporters that she thinks they can do that pretty quickly and on a bipartisan basis when they get back, whether that's that 1 week they're here in early September or after Labor Day. There's certainly a path you could see to that, despite some people having issues with some of the language in there. It seems like overall that measure looks likely to proceed when they come back.
0: Well, that might be a sigh of relief for most people in the federal government, given last year's memories. Are there any concerns about getting to agreement on the terms?
1: Well, I think if they had to go through the Rules Committee, which Virginia Fox chairs, they might have the issue they've run into all these times where those tend to be party line votes and you need the Republicans on board. And if enough Republicans have enough issue with some language in there, that could water down support. Democrats at the moment seem on board. Enough Republicans would seem on board. You could probably get that two-thirds support and get it over. Things that have caused some concern, there's language in there around the products under a hemp definition, which has brought in a lot of discussion about THC drinks, THC products. There's some people who don't want that extended the way the CR does. There's also language in there around OMB grant-making authority, delaying a rule that they had put out. But even some conservatives in the Senate had said, it's only a month. It's not that big of a deal. We can come back to it. So people could find fault, but at the moment, I don't know that those faults are lining up to be enough to tank it.
0: We'll keep our fingers crossed for that optimistic take. And when we are thinking about other sorts of resourcing bills, Reconciliation 3.0 is still in the conversation. What's the latest there?
1: It is. The Senate had talked about doing that before they left, with Ron Johnson, the Senate budget chair, wanting to push forward with that. They talked well into Friday night, becoming Saturday morning, and decided to hit the pause button, come back and do it then. They had told the president there just wasn't the right alignment of things there. One of the reasons they're pushing this is the Save America Act, which is what the president wants to see on voter ID and proof of citizenship to register to vote, which there is support for in Capitol Hill. He also wants mail-in ballot restrictions that haven't gotten wind yet. But their hope is to use that budget reconciliation process to move things that comply with budget rules, so money, grants to states, things like that. But they couldn't get the first part of that, the budget resolution, over the line before they left. So they would have to come back, do that, and then write and pass the actual bill that would provide that funding for that and for DOD and for other things. So you can see a lot of obstacles to getting that done. It was a tall lift to do it if they had gotten done before recess. And, you know, the later it goes into the year, the closer you get to midterms, it might become difficult for them to do that. But they're still discussing it at the very least.
0: Lauren Duggan is Deputy News Director for Bloomberg Government. Lauren, even as we're talking about all of these resourcing conversations coming up, elections keep happening, lots and lots of primary elections. And I thought maybe while things on the Hill are a little slower, we'd take the opportunity to get a quick sense of what all of the results in the primary so far mean. One of the trends has been youth versus incumbency, and a lot of older incumbents losing in their primaries to younger challengers. What are you seeing and hearing about the impacts of that?
1: I mean, change is often what pushes in elections. We've seen that a lot. One of the things we saw last week was John Larson, 78-year-old, been there for a long time, former member of leadership, lost his seat to a challenger, I think 30 years his junior. And that one wasn't much about the kind of Democratic Socialists versus Establishment. That one really seemed to be more about positioning and age and things like that. So we've seen that. We've seen other examples of it. We probably will hear more discussion of this, too, coming up in light of who's running committees next year. That has been a theme in Democratic politics of, you know, a lot of times you got to be chairman by being around for a while, having seniority, safer seats. And some people want to shake that up and have younger members get the chance to wield gavels. And we've seen some of that with, for example, Robert Garcia, second term, fairly young former mayor who's now the ranking Democrat on the Oversight Committee. Next year could be the chief antagonist to the Trump administration on the Hill with that gavel. So that is a dynamic that we've seen play out.
0: Certainly, not only the changes in incumbency, but a lot of incumbents not returning for reelection. So that really could shuffle the leadership deck, right?
1: It really could. I mean, the leadership decks at the top of the parties may stay pretty stable. If the Republicans were to lose the majority, I think Mike Johnson would have some decisions to make around that. But, you know, some committee leaderships will shake out. A couple of members who lost had subcommittee chairs. John Larson was one. Diana DeGette earlier this year, who had a health ranking membership on the Energy and Commerce Committee. So the losses now will create some openings and just other churn and change as people retire or move on to other offices. That's going to create opportunities, too, for people to move around.
0: One of the other trends, and you mentioned Democratic Socialists, is the party edges against the party centers. And what are you seeing there? Is it more towards the radical wings of the parties, or are voters in the primaries moving back to the center?
1: It seems like it depends on where you look. I mean, the case last week in Wisconsin, the governor's race, which isn't about Congress as much, but there you had a Democratic Socialist candidate, Francesca Hong, who seemed to have the early edge, and then the current governor backed Crowley, who's the Milwaukee County executive, and he surged to win that. He was way down in the polls and moved up to win that by just enough. I mean, it was close, but plus one is what gets you there. So he won there. And then you look into the Michigan Senate race, where Abdul Al-Sayed beat Haley Stevens in that contest. He was more of the left-wing candidate. She was seen more of the establishment, and he edged her out in that race. And, you know, people were already looking at Fox News polls at the end of the week that had Mike Rogers, the Republican candidate, up above him there, whereas some other polls have shown different results in other states. So we'll have to see how those races play out and what that means going into December. We have seen Republicans talk a lot about socialism, and they go and talk about communism as well, where I think some of these candidates would make distinctions there. But, you know, that's going to be a big theme going into this election on the Republican side, talking about some of the things they've done and what they think Democrats might do as some of these socialist candidates do gain traction.
0: Well, then thinking about the parties more generally, R's and D's, what are the trends starting to look like in terms of who might take control of either or both chambers in the midterms?
1: The margins are tight in both chambers today. So, you know, it wouldn't take a huge leap for the Democrats to win one or the other. The House, you have to, you know, put an asterisk there because the map has changed in many states. The redistricting that happened in California and Texas had the most seats at play, but there's also been moves to get one seat more for Republicans in places like Missouri, maybe one seat more for the Democrats in Utah. So the map is different. You have to figure that out. You know, I don't know, like Greg Giroux, our elections expert, I don't know that you'll see the wave that you saw in past years where maybe 30 seats have changed hands just because of some of the structural things and the fact that the Democrats are pretty close to Republicans now in the House. In the Senate side, you know, there's some places Democrats really need to hold. Michigan is a key one, Georgia, where they seem good. Then they have to start winning seats in terrain that's less favorable to them, whether it's knocking off Susan Collins in Maine, picking up North Carolina looks pretty good. But then, you know, you start talking about places like Texas, Ohio, and where they haven't had as much luck in recent years, but they think they might have the candidates and the opportunity here to win. So I think it could be a nail biter on election night in the Senate for sure, maybe even in the House, but it'll be a lot to watch between now and then for sure.
0: So we'll keep our towels and our sunscreen handy, but keep our eyes on the headlines as well. Lauren Duggan is Deputy News Director for Bloomberg Government. Thanks so much, Lauren.
1: Thank you.
0: 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Up next, the top national headlines from ABC News and the Federal Newscast. I'm Terry Girton. 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
7: From ABC News, I'm Chuck Severson. Problems remain, says a cabinet secretary, after President Trump at the White House said the U.S. totally controls the Strait of Hormuz and blockades Iranian ports.
8: We control it. We control it with the blockade. We have a blockade. We control it with a blockade. And I like the idea of declaring it a territory.
7: Trump's energy secretary, Chris Wright, in a TV interview referred to the Strait still as a conflict zone where disruptions to ship traffic remain, acting as hurdles to transporting oil and gas. Democratic Senator Tim Kaine says he will file a war powers resolution to prohibit U.S. military action against Oman after President Trump threatened to bomb that country if it gets in the way of U.S. objectives in the Strait of Hormuz. Trump today at the White House.
8: No, I don't think they'd behave very well, but we'd handle them very easily, just like we do other things.
7: President Trump ordering reduced U.S. participation in joint U.S.-South Korean military exercises that just started, saying they're costly and cause disrespect to North Korea's leader at the White House.
8: You see, I'm actually making it much safer. Kim Jong-un has always treated me with great respect.
7: Retired four-star Army General Robert Abrams was in charge of operations around Korea, says the last time President Trump indulged Kim Jong-un. North Korea.
9: Increased number of missile tests, aggressive behavior, more aggressive rhetoric from North Korea, and a complete breakdown and removal of all communications between North and South Korea.
7: Two U.S. officials tell ABC News that nothing has changed so far with the joint war games still going on. The actress Hayden Panettiere has died at 36. She starred in TV series including Heroes and Nashville. Police in Greenville, South Carolina, say Panettiere was found unresponsive at an apartment complex yesterday and that an autopsy found no signs of trauma. Her death remains under investigation. You're listening to ABC News.
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7: House Democrats demanding answers from the Trump administration about mineral agreements amid reports that the Trump family and cabinet members could profit from those deals. A Trump-appointed national bank regulator has granted a wing of the Trump family's crypto business conditional approval to establish a bank charter. A judge in New York today gave prosecutors at the Manhattan DA's office until October 9th to respond to Luigi Mangione's motion to dismiss his state murder indictment in the death of that CEO. A judge is continuing a hearing related to Nick Reiner until late October. Reiner accused of stabbing his parents, Robin Michelle Reiner, to death last December. ABC's Trevor Ault.
12: He's been appointed a public defender, but he wants access to more than $500,000 of that trust fund that he says he's owed because he wants to use that money for his legal defense. But a financial steward for the trust fund argues there is a piece of California law known as the Slayer Statute that prevents a person from receiving trust fund money from a person they intentionally and feloniously killed.
7: This update affecting guac from ABC's Jim Ryan.
13: Mexican avocado pickers are back at work. They were sidelined by an American security alert designating cartels that operate in areas where avocados are grown as terrorist organizations. That alert has now been lifted. Shipments are resuming. The farm workers are back on the job.
7: Wall Street major indexes closed lower. 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
14: On today's federal newscast, the Federal Aviation Administration has hired over 2,000 new air traffic controllers, all with a shared passion, video games. Transportation Secretary Sean Duffy says in a recent online post that the FAA hiring initiative focused on gamers, launched in April, has met 94% of its hiring goal. Duffy says this is the highest ever number of hires at FAA in a year. The Trump administration's move to unleash private sector hackers raises plenty of questions about government oversight and more.
15: President Donald Trump has directed the Departments of Justice and Homeland Security to oversee a program that allows private companies to conduct offensive cyber operations. Private sector participants would only be able to go after foreign criminal hackers with the government's approval. But Trump's order doesn't say anything about liability protections for participating companies, and experts say foreign governments could consider those companies legitimate hacking targets for being involved as well. Justin Doubleday, Federal News Network.
14: And approximately 17,000 IRS employees who took deferred resignation offers retained access to the agency's systems. That's according to a new report out from the Treasury Inspector General for Tax Administration that determined the massive lapse presented a potential security risk for unauthorized disclosure of sensitive information. On top of that, TIGDA found that some former employees still had access to IRS facilities. Find these stories and more at federalnewsnetwork.com. I'm Eric White.
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0: Welcome to the Federal Drive on Federal News Network. It's Monday, August 17th. I'm your host, Terry Gerton, and I'm glad you're here. Coming up on this hour of the Federal Drive, Foreign Service families are used to uncertainty, but months after evacuations from parts of the Middle East, many are still waiting for answers that affect jobs, schools, and where they'll be living next. Plus, the biggest retirement mistakes usually happen when people make important decisions without fully understanding the consequences, and that's often before an employee leaves government. Those stories and much more ahead during this hour of the Federal Drive. We begin with this. The Defense Logistics Agency's five-year IT modernization journey reached an important milestone earlier this summer. DLA moved its catalog off a 35-year-old COBOL-based system and onto a new modern platform. For more on the agency's latest IT modernization achievement, Federal News Network's executive editor Jason Miller caught up with Adaryl Roberts, DLA's chief information officer.
17: This cataloging system supports all the NINs, the NSNs, for not just the Department of War, whole of government, so GSA, and our NATO partners. And so this is the central repository that really fuels our ability from a supply chain perspective to do resupply across all the domains. So what that means for DLA is we now have a system that will allow us to process faster. A lot of our manual processes that we do today in our old COBOL system, we can automate. And then from a department perspective and a NATO perspective, it streamlines their ability to do entry as well. So there were some things that we wanted to do in support of NATO and support of the department we couldn't actually put into the COBOL system. They're now inherently there with our commercial ERP.
18: Walk me through. This started several years ago, I imagine. This has been a huge lift. What's it mean to move from this off of this 35-year-old system? You probably had run it in parallel. Give me kind of the build-up to the launch.
17: I'd say governance first. So the coordination with our partners, our stakeholders across Department of War, whole of government, NATO. That's been the hard part. The technology part is pretty straightforward. But the coordination of those integrations, the systems that have to feed our cataloging system and that our cataloging system has to feed, that's been the complexity that we've had, the timing. There's a lot going on in the world today. You talk about Operation Epic Fury, things, other things that we're supporting, that our NATO partners are supporting and other whole of government partners. So we've had to do a lot of coordination and governance. So partnering with OSW, ANS, helping lead the way as a sponsor has been a key for us as well. But starting back in 2021, 2022 is when we really started the IT planning effort, and it's culminated this year in terms of what we've been able to do.
18: Are you running the old system in parallel with the new system for several weeks, several months? The really celebration probably is when you can turn off that old system and say, we're off of our legacy technical debt. Give me the next few steps.
17: Yeah, so we are actually off the old system. So we are fully live, running every single transaction on the new platform. We'll keep the old system available. We won't decommission for about 60 to 90 days. We'll start the decommissioning process once we're stable. But the next steps after that, it's continuous lifecycle management, right? So deploying is step one. That's the first day of the journey. Now it's how do we continue to enhance, improve? How do you apply AI automation further into the process? And we don't want to get back into a technical debt situation. So we're going to manage this from a lifecycle perspective.
18: Anytime you do a systems modernization, it's usually three pieces, right? It's the data side. You mentioned that a little bit. It's the integration, which is I'll throw in that data bucket. It's the technology itself. And then it's the how do we guard against scope creep, right? Everyone says, oh, can we add this? Can we add this? And then all of a sudden, you never get to that even close to the finish line because you keep adding more capabilities. Let's start with what the user is going to see differently with this new system, and then maybe we'll talk a little bit about how you guarded against some of these other challenges.
17: I think they'll see a more commercial look and feel. So cataloging, keeping track of items, that's not unique to the Department of War. Industry does that every day. So I think a big part of going to this commercial platform, how do we operate more commercially? Because the things that we're buying from a department is coming from the commercial world. And so I think that's part of our lifecycle management so that we don't get into customization like we typically do. So we have a configure first, customize last mindset. What is so unique about our requirement that I must build that custom code as opposed to if it's configuration, I'm just turning on a different feature that the user would like to utilize?
18: Generally, how much out of the box were we able to do from the commercial system, and maybe percentage, 50%, 80%, 99%, and how did you guard against that idea of let's add more features and customize?
17: The customization piece is more driven by law, regulation, things of that nature, national security. We didn't do that within our ERP. So we had a low-code platform, and that's where we really focused the customization. Because customization is not a bad thing. Even commercially, they customize commercial products. It's how you do the technical architecture so that it's not costly and you don't break the commercial software platform that you're on. So Of course, there's a lot of customization because of the nature of the defense, but that's not within our commercial platform itself. We did that through an integration with the low-code platform.
18: This is rolled out. This is now being used. You still, as you said, you still have the old system available just in case. You mentioned let's not get back into that technical debt situation. What are you doing from a modernization standpoint? Do you have a plan to add more capabilities? Is it the type, and this leads into the broader conversation that I think we also have.
17: The governance hasn't stopped, so we have a functional governance board that provides those priorities. What capabilities do they need? We have a governance board that internal from an IT perspective that will evaluate those criteria. We work with the partner. I hold executive level meetings to understand the roadmap of our technical partners moving forward. And that's going to be the process by which we do not allow a lot of customization. If we do customize, do it in a thoughtful, sustainable way. But as much as possible, it's also about, well, why are we doing those things? Is it necessary for mission success? Is it compliance? Or is it something that we've done for the last 15 years and someone said, hey, let's just keep doing it? Well, no, let's not keep doing it if it's not helping with the transaction.
18: I got to ask, how big is your list and how often do people add to your list of wants, needs, desires?
17: There's always a list. There's always a list. That lets us know that we're actually providing capabilities that matter, that move the mission forward. I think it's just important to be able to deliver those in a meaningful, sustainable way.
18: Speaking of transformational efforts, this is a part of a bigger effort. You mentioned a modernization plan to basically fully modernize by 2030. You mentioned this idea of, but during COVID and for other things, you've had to move faster. And you've said you should be, 120-day deliveries, 90-day deliveries, 60-day deliveries. Where are you today with that kind of transformation plan? And how are you pushing, lowering that delivery schedule?
17: We have buckets of success where I've seen we've been able to really move to that days and weeks concept. It's going to be with AI and automation. So building our data fabric, that's really the hard part, getting that established. Well, we're well on our way of doing that. That's actually taking some months as opposed to days or weeks. But we're measuring our progress from that perspective. But once you have the data fabric in place to be able to do the automation and AI enablement, that's where we can do days and weeks. We've seen where we call it vibe coding, where we've went to different commands, sat with them for a day or two, and then said, hey, is this what you're looking for in terms of capability? Yes, exactly, but also add this, also add that. So we've been able to move faster in that AI automation realm based on that days and weeks. Of course, when you do major ERP transformation, that's going to take years of planning. But I think we're at a point at DLA within the next 12 to 18 months where we'll have that baseline. Right, a lot of our major transformation we started in 2020, 2021, we'll have the baseline complete. So now that will be our normal operating model of, hey, let's deliver a capability in days and weeks versus the years it took to establish that baseline.
0: Daryl Roberts is the Chief Information Officer of the Defense Logistics Agency. He was speaking there with Federal News Network's Executive Editor, Jason Miller. You can find Jason's story at federalnewsnetwork.com. Up next, Foreign Service families are used to uncertainty, but months after evacuations from parts of the Middle East, many are still waiting for answers that affect jobs, schools, and where they'll be.

0: review of all of its products for sale through GSA contract vehicles to ensure they're compliant with the Buy American Act. GSA is also asking the commission to identify all countries of origin of its products in the Federal Acquisition Service Verified Product Portal. The review in part stems from GSA finding examples of Ability One associated technology products being mislabeled as its country of origin being the USA. The commission's review is due by November 12th. Jason Miller, Federal News Network.
1: And the Environmental Protection Agency would have more oversight of water sector cybersecurity under a new bill in the Senate. The Water Shield Cyber Act would authorize the EPA to conduct cybersecurity assessments of water utilities. It would also authorize an additional $300 million each year for the Drinking Water and Clean Water State Revolving Funds dedicated to cybersecurity improvements. Find these stories and more at federalnewsnetwork.com. I'm Eric White.
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9: Welcome back to The Federal Drive with Terry Girton on Federal News Network. The State Department moved hundreds of employees and family members out of the Middle East earlier this year. As those evacuations approach a key deadline, many families are still waiting to learn where they'll serve next and how to plan for the months ahead. John Dinkelman, president of the American Foreign Service Association, joins me now to discuss the impacts of this on the workforce and the State Department. John, thank you so much for being here this morning. I really appreciate you joining me.
10: It's a pleasure.
9: We're in an interesting situation now. Hundreds of Foreign Service employees and their family members have now spent months in a kind of professional and personal limbo after being evacuated from posts across the Middle East when the war with Iran began. Help us understand what an evacuation actually looks like for a Foreign Service family. Where do they go?
10: Well, evacuations are important, of course, whether it's for something as temporary as a tornado or a hurricane hitting a country, or something long-term like the war that we're presently experiencing. The State Department needs a way to remove its non-essential people and family members from places that are in danger. They are theoretically and usually moved back to the United States, which we refer to

0: in that terminology as a safe haven, where we wait for determination as to whether and when we can return. The strange situation about this evacuation is that it is so broad for a large region. It was so unexpected, with all of these people not being evacuated before we initiated hostilities, and with the indeterminate nature of what's going on.
1: It's one thing to pack up your suitcase and move somewhere else for a week. But in this case, they've been gone for months. They've left behind their belongings. We're in August. Kids are getting ready to go back to school. Pets are in limbo. How do they take care of all of those kinds of things?
0: Well, in the same way that we often have been told to have go bags ready to go in case there's an emergency here in the United States, it is part of the Foreign Service mentality that you must always be ready at a moment's notice to leave and prioritize everything that you have in such a way that if you need to go with only one suitcase or two suitcases or perhaps a pack out of a few hundred pounds, that you're able to measure and react quickly. In this case, of course, these people were given no notification whatsoever.
1: And now this decision and these evacuations are approaching the department's 180-day limit. What decisions are they still waiting for?
0: Well, the big decision, of course, is whether or not the actual locations will revert to their prior accompanied status. That looks increasingly unlikely given the situation and the on-again, off-again nature of hostilities. And so what we're seeing is a lot of frustration on the part of these people who are not being told that the kids are not going to be going home, or at least back to their assignment, and rather need to start school in some places in the United States this week. And so that leads to a lot of desperation on the part of these people who are innocent victims from our side of the war.
1: You mentioned families and family decisions. In most cases, are the families evacuated, but the Foreign Service member themselves remains on station?
0: Yes. In most cases, the individual who is working at the embassy is essential. I mean, let's face it, if somebody's job can be done by the United States, why are we putting them there anyway? So the family members, of course, of those people are the ones who are separated and sent to a location where they feel they can best be supported. While many of those families do come to the Washington, D.C. area, anticipating that if the employee ever gets back, it will be to Washington, many others simply go home to grandma and grandpa or to where there's a family network to support them throughout the United States.
1: John Dinkelman is president of the American Foreign Service Association. John, AFSA recently issued a statement expressing concerns about the current situation we're describing here. What's at the top of AFSA's list? What are you most worried about here?
0: Oh, the safety of our people, unquestionably, particularly the employees who are still in harm's way. It seems evident that unlike most other hostilities we've ever engaged in, that our embassies and consulates overseas are increasingly becoming a target of choice of our enemy. And so to send individuals back to these locations, much less family members, would be essentially putting them in the crosshairs of a target that the enemy is going to utilize. The people who are there, of course, it opens an entirely different question as to why you would be putting diplomats in the middle of a war zone. We usually, when we saber rattle and we send in fleets, the next step is to remove our diplomats, much less their families. But that was entirely ignored back in February and March.
1: Does this have the potential to become like military assignments that are unaccompanied, and that's the standard assignment?
0: Well, the State Department has always had unaccompanied positions, and we fill those readily with individuals who are willing to go. At some point, though, we're going to run out of places that we designate as unaccompanied and will soon become a Foreign Service to single people.
1: So what does a situation like this mean for the effectiveness of the State Department's diplomatic mission? You've got Foreign Service officers who are worried about their families, who are in danger themselves. What are you hearing from the State Department, and what are you seeing on the ground in terms of the effectiveness of the folks who are left on station?
0: Well, unfortunately, we on the employee association collective bargaining side of the house are hearing absolutely nothing from the State Department, for they refuse to even acknowledge our existence, which is the sad state of affairs. What we are hearing on the ground from our people, of course, is that these skeletal staffs there at posts are burdened with a trifecta. They need to first and foremost see to the needs of any American citizens who find themselves in harm's way, serving the consular needs of our own people. They need to liaise with the host government. If we have allies, we need to work with them, and we'll do that in their capitals. And finally, they need to secure the facilities, which increasingly are becoming targets.
1: What about the long-term effects of something like this on the State Department's workforce? Does this mean that people are more likely to seek more peaceful assignments, to return home, leave the Foreign Service altogether?
0: Yeah, more the latter. As I sat there at Dulles Airport greeting the scores of plane loads of people being evacuated in March, the words I repeatedly heard from people were decoy or pawn, that we were basically set up to sit in a war zone of our own making. And it's long been an understanding that the Department of State would get you, and more importantly, your family, out of harm's way before anything happened. And unlike the situations of the early 1990s, where Saddam Hussein attacks Kuwait and our people at the embassy in Kuwait find themselves to be sitting ducks, this all was our own doing. And why in the world the State Department was not allowed to remove its people, or chose not to remove its people, is something that will stick in the craw of the workforce for a long time to come.
1: The State Department is attempting to open new recruitments for Foreign Service officers. What impact do you think these kinds of situations will have there?
0: I think it'll cause a lot of people to rethink, those who prioritize their family's safety and well-being and unity will have to take that into consideration. We are in desperate need of patriotic Americans who will serve our nation and exercise the diplomatic element of our national power. Unfortunately, and paradoxically, I think the administration is constricting the lens by which they're going to hire people in the future because of their own actions.
1: And at this point, what does a good solution look like from AFSA's perspective, both in this current situation with families who've been evac'd from the Middle East and longer term for the Foreign Service workforce? What would you hope to see in future policies?
0: I would hope the department would follow existing policies of basically determining that individuals who came to a post with an understanding that their families could go with them and that they could do so in relative safety could choose to break the assignment. In normal times, there's usually a plethora of individuals who are willing to go in and replace them. Of course, the Department of State made the mistake of firing over 1,300 people last year. They've depleted the resources at the very ranks that they would use to bolster up these posts. And so now we're in this challenge.
1: John Dinkelman is president of the American Foreign Service Association. John, thank you so much for sharing this with us today.
0: Thank you very much.
1: We'll post this interview at federalnewsnetwork.com/Federal Drive. 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Still to come, Congress may be on recess, but the campaign for governing power is still underway. But first, the biggest retirement mistakes usually happen when people make important decisions without fully understanding the consequences. And that often happens before an employee leaves government. 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
2: On today's Federal Newscast, the Federal Aviation Administration has hired over 2,000 new air traffic controllers, all with a shared passion, video games. Transportation Secretary Sean Duffy says in a recent online post that the FAA hiring initiative focused on gamers has met 94% of its hiring goal. Duffy says this is the highest ever number of hires at FAA in a year. The Defense Department is changing how it determines eligibility for transitional health care benefits for reserve component service members who are separating from active duty. Undersecretary of Defense for Personnel and Readiness Anthony Tata said reservists no longer need to demonstrate that their period of active duty service was substantively connected in some way to a war, a contingency operation, or a national emergency to qualify for the Transitional Assistance Management Program. The change follows a class action lawsuit brought by National Guard and Reserve service members who alleged that the Pentagon unlawfully conditioned eligibility for TAMP based on criteria not authorized by law. And approximately 17,000 IRS employees who took deferred resignation offers retained access to the agency's systems. That's according to a new report out from the Treasury Inspector General for Tax Administration that determined the massive lapse presented a potential security risk for unauthorized disclosure of sensitive information. TIGDA found that some former employees still had access to IRS facilities. Find these stories and more at federalnewsnetwork.com. I'm Eric White.
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1: Welcome back to the Federal Drive with Terry Girton on Federal News Network. Federal retirement is full of choices involving pensions, health benefits, Social Security, and the Thrift Savings Plan. Many employees don't discover the consequences of those decisions until after they've made them. Retirement expert Tammy Flanagan joins me now with some perspective on how to prepare. Tammy, it's so great to see you. Thanks for joining me today.
8: Thanks, Terry. It's great to be back.
1: Talking about retirement issues, we're still hearing that the administration continues to offer the DRP program in some places. What are you seeing in retirement numbers kind of across the board these days?
8: Yeah, it seems like all of a sudden, just in the last week or two, we've been getting a lot of calls from people that are retiring either September 30th, which is kind of last minute, but they're still calling for help, or the end of the year. So I agree. We're still seeing DRPs and people leaving early and people trying to make this last minute decision about what to do, sometimes with 2 weeks to decide.
1: Well, you're right. September 30th is right around the corner. And it feels like last year we were talking about September 30th and such a big deal. As people are looking at that date, though, and it's kind of logical, the end of the fiscal year, what kinds of questions are at the top of their mind? Are they ready to make that kind of transition?
8: Yeah, some of them are, because you know, as you know, some people plan for retirement throughout their career, which we should do. But there are some folks who really haven't given it much thought until they got this little golden egg in front of them saying, hey, you know, you can retire 5 or 7 years sooner than you had planned or that you were even eligible before. And so now what do you want to do? And it's very enticing to take that, you know, incentive to go out early, especially if you're going to get a payment, a buyout type of payment. But are you ready? And that's not just financially. Are you mentally ready for this transition? You know, and can you afford it? Some people think they can until they realize some of the things that may not be as obvious, such as the cost of living adjustment doesn't kick in under FERS until you're 62. So if you're leaving at 50, that's 12 years before you get a pay raise. And that's a long time to wait for more money to come in.
1: Well, retiring feds are sort of a captive market. Even federal agencies, of course, are offering retirees training. What's the difference between a good retirement training preparation and a session that just sort of walks you through what your retirement benefits are?
8: Yeah, we've seen it all and we've heard it all from different agencies where we've come in and presented training classes. And I found that sometimes, you know, the easy way to do that is not always the best. You know, you'll have folks out there who will give free training in an effort to gain clients. Perhaps, you know, I'm a financial advisor and I'm looking for clients. I'll just go in and, you know, give them a briefing. But yet when the questions come in about, you know, how much service credit is going to be allowed or do I have to pay a deposit for this? You know, they're not benefits experts. So they either don't know and will say they don't know, or they'll give an answer that they think is correct and it's not accurate. So you got to be really careful when you're attending a training class to know who it is that's presenting it. How much experience do they have? Are they benefits people? Are they financial planners? There's a big difference between the two. So one way to test that is to ask a question that you know the answer to and see what they give you as the response. And if they don't know the answer, are they going to give you a reference as where you can find out? So accuracy is utmost important because we don't need more rumors going around. There's enough of those amongst the employees themselves. So be sure that the training is qualified. You know, somebody's qualified to present it.
1: Should pending retirees look for training offered by their employing agency, or should they go out on their own and look for private sector training?
8: Well, if the agency's offering a training course, absolutely, you know, take advantage of that. Don't bypass that. You don't know how many times I've walked into a classroom where someone will say, well, yeah, I've been here 40 years. I know all this. They told me I need to come. And at the end of the day, they'll apologize and say, oh, there, you told me some things I didn't know, you know, because, you know, there's little nuances in our retirement system that one little thing can either save you some money or avoid you from making a mistake. So I think taking advantage of agency training, usually it's vetted in some way so that you can generally be sure that someone's coming in that's going to really provide adequate and quality training. But if you don't have that, and there's a lot of federal employees who are never afforded a formal training program, there's a lot of places to go get it. Whether you're going to the agencies themselves, TSP has wonderful online learning classes. Some of them are live, some are recorded. Social Security has YouTube channel, so does OPM. So even within those agencies themselves that administer the benefits, there are places to learn, whether it's just going to the website and reading or listening to an online class. Those are wonderful, wonderful opportunities. And then I also see outfits like NITP. They provide online training on a regular basis, monthly, by experts who have been doing this for decades. So, you know, there's places like that that you can go to that you feel confident and comfortable that the information you're getting is good, accurate, and it's going to be helpful, give you some things that you can do now to prepare for that transition.
1: Tammy Flanagan is a principal with Retire Federal. Tammy, you mentioned the nuances in the federal retirement system. Let's talk about some of those. Where do you see people either be most surprised or make the biggest mistakes by not considering those nuances?
8: Yeah, there's a lot of decisions that employees have to make when they retire, and sometimes the obvious answer is not always the right one. For instance, if I'm married, you know, I have to consider survivor benefits for my spouse. And oftentimes I'll hear someone say, well, my spouse is also a federal employee or they work in the private sector. They're going to have their own retirement. So I don't see why I need to even consider leaving them a survivor annuity. Well, you know, while there's two of you, you got all these sources of income between Social Security and pensions and retirement savings. But down the road, which could be decades down the road, when there's one of you, can that single person survive on half of the Social Security and without any of your retirement? And in some cases, without your health insurance, because one of the things that conveys with a survivor benefit is the ability for a non-federal spouse to maintain health insurance, or even a federal spouse who may not be eligible for their own retirement benefit. So that's a big one. I see that a lot. Other decisions have to do with life insurance. A lot of people want to cancel their life insurance when they retire, and they don't realize that some of that life insurance will convey free of charge once you're 65 or older. And a lot of our retirees are already 65, so they would have free coverage if they didn't cancel it. So, you know, there's some things you really want to know ahead of time to avoid missing out on an opportunity or making a mistake that you're later going to come to regret. And you can't go back and change it. You know, some of these decisions are permanent.
1: So if someone is approaching the point where they really do need to think seriously about retirement, what information would you want them to absolutely have in hand before they make the decision to leave government service?
8: Yeah. How much time do you have? There's a lot of things that you want to have in place. You know, first and foremost, make sure that you have documentation of all of your federal service so that if somebody comes back to you and says, well, you only have 19 years of service and you really have 30, can you prove that? Can you say, well, here's my personnel action statement showing when I was hired. Here's the one when I left. Here's the one when I was rehired. You know, keep records of your personnel information. You know, you can make a copy of your electronic official personnel folder in most cases. There's some intelligence agencies, of course, where that's not necessarily possible, but you can certainly ask for specific proof that I've done this work. You know, I've had law enforcement people who didn't get credit for being law enforcement officers when they moved from one agency to the other. So at the last minute, they're scrambling trying to get that proof in place so that they can actually retire under those provisions. So be responsible for your own career. Don't expect someone else to do it for you. Chances are they will, but if there's that one important piece of information that's missing, you can be, if nothing else, stressed out until you find it, or maybe at a loss for a certain amount of service. So to me, that's one of the most important things we can do. And then review that application. You know, we now have the online retirement application. It's not as easy to review ahead of time, but those paper applications are still at opm.gov. So get your immediate retirement application, look it over, make sure you know how you're going to answer those questions, because there are some decisions you have to make. So, you know, be prepared, you know, think about this, get the training that you might need, do the research ahead of time, and don't rely on something that your coworker did or that your best friend did, because that may not be the right decision for you.
1: Tammy Flanagan is a principal with Retire Federal. Tammy, thanks so much for joining me. Always such great guidance.
8: Thanks, Terry. Good to be here.
1: 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Coming up next, Congress may be on recess, but the campaign for governing power is still underway. This is the Federal Drive with Terry Girton on Federal News Network.
2: Now today's Federal Newscast, two Senate lawmakers are once again pressing Defense Secretary Pete Hegseth about cuts to the Pentagon's Independent Weapons Testing Office. The Government Accountability Office recently found that deep staffing cuts at the office last year have left the organization with fewer specialists who are now overseeing programs outside their areas of expertise, which increases the risk that problems with new weapon systems could go undetected before they reach troops. The Defense Department is expanding its review process of sole source or non-competitive contracts for contractor facilitization costs. These are both direct and indirect expenses for long-term, non-recurring investments in physical assets to improve, expand, or maintain operational capacity or increase production quantity. In a new memo, DOD now says contracts worth between $50 million and $500 million will follow a streamlined peer review process, focusing on key pricing elements to include prime and major supplier historical costs incurred and realized profits on prior efforts. And the Environmental Protection Agency would have more oversight of water sector cybersecurity under a new bill in the Senate. The Water Shield Cyber Act would authorize the EPA to conduct cybersecurity assessments of water utilities. It would also authorize an additional $300 million each year for the Drinking Water and Clean Water State Revolving Funds dedicated to cybersecurity improvements. Find these stories and more at federalnewsnetwork.com. I'm Eric White.
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0: to the Federal Drive with Terry Girton on Federal News Network. Congress may be out of session, but the clock is still running on fiscal 2027 funding. As lawmakers look towards spending deadlines and a crowded legislative agenda, this year's primary elections are also offering clues about who may wield influence in the next Congress. Bloomberg Government Deputy News Director Lauren Duggan is here with a look ahead. Lauren, great to have you. Thanks for joining me today.
1: Thanks for having me.
0: It actually is recess time on the Hills, but there's still stuff happening. Let's talk maybe about a combination of things, what they're doing in the districts and what's on the agenda ahead. So let's start at the big picture. I know there are still conversations happening. What are you hearing most maybe about where we are on the continuing resolution for 2027?
1: Well, it's amazing that we're talking about the continuing resolution in August rather than in the depths of September with a shutdown looming right in front of us. But before they left town, the Senate sent the House by a 90-6 with one present vote, a continuing resolution that would keep the government open until December 11th, well past the election, give them time to come back from the midterms and figure out what to do beyond that. So what we're hearing, one of the House members that was around this week, Virginia Fox, I think she was the pro forma person on Thursday, told one of our reporters that she thinks they can do that pretty quickly and on a bipartisan basis when they get back, whether that's at 1 week they're here in early September or after Labor Day. There's certainly a path you could see to that. Despite some people having issues with some of the language in there, it seems like overall that measure looks likely to proceed when they come back.
0: Well, that might be a sigh of relief for most people in the federal government, given last year's memories. Are there any concerns about getting to agreement on the terms?
1: Well, I think if they had to go through the Rules Committee, which Virginia Fox chairs, they might have the issue they've run into all these times where those tend to be party line votes and you need the Republicans on board. And if enough Republicans have enough issue with some language in there, that could water down support. Democrats at the moment seem on board. Enough Republicans would seem on board. You could probably get that 2/3 support and get it over. Things that have caused some concern, there's language in there around the products under a hemp definition, which has brought in a lot of discussion about THC drinks, THC products. There's some people who don't want that extended the way the CR does. There's also language in there around OMB grant-making authority, delaying a rule that they had put out. But even some conservatives in the Senate had said, it's only a month. It's not that big of a deal. We can come back to it. So people could find fault, but at the moment, I don't know that those faults are lining up to be enough to tank it.
0: We'll keep our fingers crossed for that optimistic take. And when we are thinking about other sorts of resourcing bills, Reconciliation 3.0 is still in the conversation. What's the latest there?
1: It is. The Senate had talked about doing that before they left, with Ron Johnson, the Senate budget chair, wanting to push forward with that. They talked well into Friday night becoming Saturday morning and decided to hit the pause button, come back and do it then. They had told the president there just wasn't the right alignment of things there. One of the reasons they're pushing this is the Save America Act, which is what the president wants to see on voter ID and proof of citizenship to register to vote, which there is support for in Capitol Hill. He also wants mail-in ballot restrictions that haven't gotten wind yet. But their hope is to use that budget reconciliation process to move things that comply with budget rules. So money, grants to states, things like that. But they couldn't get the first part of that, the budget resolution, over the line before they left. So they would have to come back, do that, and then write and pass the actual bill that would provide that funding for that and for DOD and for other things. So you can see a lot of obstacles to getting that done. It was a tall lift to do it if they had gotten done before recess. And, you know, the later it goes into the year, the closer you get to midterms, it might become difficult for them to do that. But they're still discussing it at the very least.
0: Lauren Duggan is Deputy News Director for Bloomberg Government. Lauren, even as we're talking about all of these resourcing conversations coming up, elections keep happening, lots and lots of primary elections. And I thought maybe while things on the Hill are a little slower, we'd take the opportunity to get a quick sense of what all of the results in the primary so far mean. One of the trends has been youth versus incumbency, and a lot of older incumbents losing in their primaries to younger challengers. What are you seeing and hearing about the impacts of that?
1: I mean, change is often what pushes in elections. We've seen that a lot. One of the things we saw last week was John Larson, 78-year-old, been there for a long time, former member of leadership, lost his seat to a challenger, I think 30 years his junior. And that one wasn't much about the kind of democratic socialists versus establishment. That one really seemed to be more about positioning and age and things like that. So we've seen that. We've seen other examples of it. We probably will hear more discussion of this too coming up in light of who's running committees next year. That has been a theme in democratic politics of, you know, a lot of times you got to be chairman by being around for a while, having seniority, safer seats. And some people want to shake that up and have younger members get the chance to wield gavels. And we've seen some of that with, for example, Robert Garcia, second term, fairly young former mayor who's now the ranking Democrat on the Oversight Committee. Next year could be the chief antagonist to the Trump administration on the Hill with that gavel. So that is a dynamic that we've seen play out.
0: Certainly, not only the changes in incumbency, but a lot of incumbents not returning for re-election. So that really could shuffle the leadership deck, right?
1: It really could. I mean, the leadership decks at the top of the parties may stay pretty stable. If the Republicans were to lose the majority, I think Mike Johnson would have some decisions to make around that. But, you know, some committee leaderships will shake out. A couple of members who lost had subcommittee chairs. John Larson was one. Diana DeGette earlier this year, who had a health ranking membership on the Energy and Commerce Committee. So the losses now will create some openings and just other churn and change as people retire or move on to other offices. That's going to create opportunities, too, for people to move around.
0: One of the other trends, and you mentioned Democratic Socialists, is the party edges against the party centers. And what are you seeing there? Is it more towards the radical wings of the parties, or are voters in the primaries moving back to the center?
1: It seems like it depends on where you look. I mean, the case last week in Wisconsin, the governor's race, which isn't about Congress as much, but there you had a Democratic Socialist candidate, Francesca Hong, who seemed to have the early edge, and then the current governor backed Crowley, who's the Milwaukee County executive, and he surged to win that. He was way down in the polls and moved up to win that by just enough. I mean, it was close, but plus one is what gets you there. So he won there. And then you look into the Michigan Senate race, where Abdul Al-Sayed beat Haley Stevens in that contest. He was more of the left-wing candidate. She was seeing more of the establishment, and he edged her out in that race. And, you know, people were already looking at Fox News polls at the end of the week that had Mike Rogers, the Republican candidate, up above him there, whereas some other polls have shown different results in other states. So we'll have to see how those races play out and what that means going into December. We have seen Republicans talk a lot about socialism, and they go and talk about communism as well, where I think some of these candidates would make distinctions there. But, you know, that's going to be a big theme going into this election on the Republican side, talking about some of the things they've done and what they think Democrats might do as some of these socialist candidates do gain traction.
0: Well, then thinking about the parties more generally, R's and D's, what are the trends starting to look like in terms of who might take control of either or both chambers in the midterms?
1: The margins are tight in both chambers today. So, you know, it wouldn't take a huge leap for the Democrats to win one or the other. The House, you have to, you know, put an asterisk there because the map has changed in many states. The redistricting that happened in California and Texas had the most seats at play, but there's also been moves to get one seat more for Republicans in places like Missouri, maybe one seat more for the Democrats in Utah. So the map is different. You have to figure that out. You know, I don't know, like Greg Giroux, our elections expert, I don't know that you'll see the wave that you saw in past years where maybe 30 seats have changed hands just because of some of the structural things and the fact that the Democrats are pretty close to Republicans now in the House. In the Senate side, you know, there's some places Democrats really need to hold. Michigan is a key one, Georgia, where they seem good. Then they have to start winning seats in terrain that's less favorable to them, whether it's knocking off Susan Collins in Maine, picking up North Carolina looks pretty good. But then, you know, you start talking about places like Texas, Ohio, and where they haven't had as much luck in recent years, but they think they might have the candidates and the opportunity here to win. So I think it could be a nail biter on election night in the Senate for sure, maybe even in the House, but it'll be a lot to watch between now and then for sure.
0: So we'll keep our towels and our sunscreen handy, but keep our eyes on the headlines as well. Lauren Duggan is Deputy News Director for Bloomberg Government. Thanks so much, Lauren.
1: Thank you.
0: 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Up next, the top national headlines from ABC News and the Federal Newscast. I'm Terry Girton. 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
8: From ABC News, I'm Stephanie Officer. Released results of an autopsy on actress Hayden Panettiere, whose sudden death Sunday shocked fans. ABC's Mike DeBusky.
9: The Greenville County Coroner's Office confirms that on August 16th, paramedics were called to a home for a woman in cardiac arrest. They initiated life-saving measures, but she died at 2:32 in the afternoon. The woman, identified as Hayden Panettiere, was staying at that home temporarily, the statement says. There were no signs of trauma, but the exact cause of death is pending further investigation.
8: Panettiere would have turned 37 this Friday. Luigi Mangione's state murder trial was adjourned today after he pleaded guilty to federal charges.
10: Defense lawyers argue that the state murder case should be thrown out entirely by arguing that Mangione is being subjected to double jeopardy by facing both federal and state charges. The former Ivy Leaguer pleaded guilty to 2 federal stalking charges last week, admitting in open court that he killed UnitedHealthcare CEO Brian Thompson. Mangione was originally slated to go to trial on state murder charges in September, but his next appearance is now scheduled for December 10th, as the judge weighs dismissing those state charges. Mangione will be sentenced a week later in federal court. Peter Harlambous, ABC News, New York.
8: For President Trump, this appears to be the end when it comes to appeals in the first E. Jean Carroll case.
11: After being found liable for sexual abuse and defamation, Donald Trump was ordered to pay E. Jean Carroll $5 million. His legal team appealed that decision numerous times. He ended up paying her the money, and now the Supreme Court has refused for a final time to review its denial. However, there was an earlier case focusing solely on defamation, for which a jury ordered Donald Trump to pay $83 million. He claims he made the remarks in his official capacity as president, and since the high court gave him blanket immunity, he cannot be held liable. That case is still pending. Sherry Preston, ABC News.
8: ICE pitching a plan to help protect local police who make immigration arrests from possible financial consequences if they're accused of on-duty misconduct. 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
8: The U.S. military announced it'll be reducing its participation in military exercises in South Korea. Now, ABC's Karen Travers.
14: Two U.S. officials did tell ABC that the activities will continue and no changes as of now. The president was asked about that social media post where he said he had been pushing the Secretary of Defense, Pete Hegseth, to scale this back. And he defended this move. And he indicated that he does still have a good relationship with Kim Jong-un. And that's a big factor here.
8: Meanwhile, President Trump faces a fresh round of criticism over a potential conflict of interest after his own Treasury Department approved a bank charter for a crypto company run by his family. ABC's Jay O'Brien.
15: Started in the months before Trump returned to the White House, World Liberty used to list the president, his sons, his Middle East envoy Steve Witkoff, and Witkoff's sons on its website. The page appears to have since been removed. The firm's deals, including in the Middle East, have helped Trump's personal gains from crypto balloon, earning upwards of $1.4 billion from his family crypto businesses alone last year, according to his financial disclosures.
8: Police in London had to euthanize a stag after a man in his 60s suffered injuries to his chest when the animal attacked him while picnicking in a park over the weekend. Wildlife officials now urging visitors to avoid feeding deer in the park after noting several social media posts of visitors interacting with the animals, saying they're becoming too comfortable with humans. I'm Stephanie Officer, ABC News.
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18: So, Adam, it was kind of a slow week.
19: It felt a little slower.
18: But it started on a high note. Divers recovered a bottle of Guinness from a 162-year-old shipwreck in the English Channel.
19: I was really hoping we were going to start with this, because I'm just fascinated by this story.
18: I mean, you know it's going to be a good week when that's how it starts.
19: They're going to try to see if it's still consumable. Would you have some?
18: I mean, well, does the bear shit in the woods?
19: That's right. And there's more down there. They have unopened cases. So they think they can have more that wasn't destroyed in the shipwreck.
18: I think we've got something for the next GovNav happy hour.
19: Yeah, and I think we need to look into this for client gifts. End of year client gifts, you get a vintage bottle of Guinness. Perfect.
18: But seriously, folks, TikTok's now free and clear for federal agencies.
19: Yeah, I got a bone to pick here.
18: How will that impact productivity? Is that what you were going to do? You were going to bring it home to a government?
19: Now that I can climb up on my own soapbox. So we couldn't use this forever because it was a national security threat. And this is not a Trump administration thing. The Biden administration agreed. And then President Trump came in and said, well, we're going to sell the company. We'll get it to work. We'll work around, blah, blah, blah. Kept asking for extensions. And then everyone kind of forgot about it. And then they just slipped this little memo out that's like, screw it. Who cares? Go ahead. Use TikTok. The main reason I have a bone to pick about this is because the federal government's stance against TikTok is one of the main reasons I've been able to get my kids to not get TikTok. So I know they don't listen to this podcast, but don't tell them if you see them, because then they're going to want to get it.
18: I know we don't like to do this because we don't want to bore our listeners too much, but I'd like to read the memo in full. Please, will you give me that liberty?
19: The floor is yours.
18: Pursuant to the opinion of the Office of Legal Counsel issued July 17, 2026, TikTok is no longer a covered application for purposes of the No TikTok on Government Devices Act. TikTok is no longer a covered application for purposes of the No TikTok on Government Devices Act. But what is? Accordingly, OMB Memorandum M2313 is rescinded. TikTok may be used on government devices. It might be the shortest OMB memo of all time.
19: Yeah, we got to get the GovNav intern on that. Do some research, see if it is the shortest of all time.
18: Riley, get on it, Stan. Actually, I think Ted Kalk might be the guy.
19: Yeah,
18: to run that. We should test that through his new system.
19: With his new AI tool. Yes, we should. Other maybe more major government management stories. There's a new cyber EO that was released.
18: By the way. You know what it says? It authorizes private American companies to conduct offensive cyber operations against foreign criminal groups on the government's behalf. We have a new business line. Government navigators.
19: We're going to need to do a little more research before we wade in too deep on that one.
18: Riley, get on that.
19: There's a number of stories out about Palantir. Palantir yelling at GSA to take their AI rule down. Most contractors ask for some revisions, some tweaks. Palantir's like, absolutely not. We don't like playing by rules. You have to just scrap this.
18: How about the Department of Defense saying, spend more. Don't just stand there, spend more. Palantir.
19: On Palantir specifically. And don't worry about, you know, those pesky acquisition rules.
18: Those
19: can't matter for anything. Yeah. So two big stories on Palantir and somewhat related. They're like, we want to do what we want to do and we want to take all the money.
18: Tinge of jealousy.
19: And then there's one other thing. It's just a tinge. If you look at the market cap of GovNavigators and the market cap of Palantir, it's like a 6-7 situation.
18: They could just swoop in and buy us and quiet us down.
19: Yes, you don't hear from us by next week. You know something happened. You had mentioned, too, that there's this update on this FinCEN rule.
18: Yeah. Another development that impacts GovNavigators. The requirement to file beneficial ownership reports with FinCEN has been withdrawn. So we don't have to disclose the vast extent of our foreign ownership.
19: Yeah, so this, to be clear for those that don't know, this is something that Congress passed a while ago to try to understand how terrorists are financed. So just to be clear, we're not involved in that in any way. But before they postponed this stupid rule, I filled out all this paperwork. Yeah, and then they're just like, oh, we're going to delay. Actually, never mind. Don't worry about it. So it's off the to-do list, but that's 45 minutes of my life I'm never going to get back.
18: What else happened?
19: Well, not that much. I mean, I worked a full week. That should have been top of the news. Breaking news.
18: We should have issued a press release on that, as a matter of fact.
19: Speaking of somebody who's been working real hard.
18: I'm excited. Somebody's doing the Lord's work.
19: Let's get to it.
18: This episode is brought to you by Alicor, which powers the technology behind public sector lending, grant, and capital deployment programs, helping agencies modernize operations, improve oversight, and better serve the public. And you can learn even more at alicor.com.
19: Thanks to our friends at Alicor for sponsoring this episode of the GovNavigator Show.
18: So, Adam, you know I like all of our guests equally, right?
19: Just like your children.
18: But I'm really excited to have my good friend John Bernard on today because he's someone who I genuinely like and admire. And I'm delighted we get to share his story and what he's working on with our listeners. John, welcome.
20: Hey, thank you. And I do want to comment, when I listen to your podcast, you guys have way too much fun. So let's try to amp it down.
18: Okay. We will try to make this the most boring episode we've recorded today.
19: Challenge accepted. Yeah.
20: You guys said that in unison.
19: Disturbing. We wear the same shirt to the office sometimes, too. It's not great. Yeah.
18: I could go on and on about you, John. You are a gadfly of government performance. Governors follow every word that you utter. You wrote the book, Government That Works, The Results Revolution in the States, and Business at the Speed of Now. You've been working on improving government efficiency for decades. So what's the problem? No, share a little bit more about your background and how you've come to this work and what you're working on today.
20: Yeah, I really got into this management stuff because my background is journalism. I ended up running a supercomputer manufacturing plant. What that had to do with journalism, I still don't know. And worked for a big insurance company as an executive. But along the way, early on, I got into this thing called Lean. And Lean is about taking the waste out of everything we do. But what captured my attention was the fact that we didn't think of Lean as a system of management. We saw it as process improvement activities. So I started thinking, what if we applied this to the work of management? Because management provides the greatest source of waste possible. Disorganized, can't mobilize the talent, no measurements of accountability. So management in general is a mess, except in really well-run companies. So I had a chance to do this in the private sector at companies like Nike and Baxter Healthcare and even Arthur Andersen in the day. They were one of my clients.
1: That's great.
19: So John, talk a little bit about your current efforts. And we were chatting a little bit before we started recording, so we'll get into some of those details too. Honestly, it would be great for you to continue comparing how we organized elections at the beginning of the country 250 years ago and how we do it now and how little progress and how poorly we did compared to that. But yeah, tell us a little bit about America's Pulse and what that is and what you've been working on.
20: Sure. So what we talked about early on, I always think of James T. Kirk in Star Trek as my idol. And it was interesting, even though he's way ahead in the future, he acts like he's from the 50s, always looking for a fight. That's kind of how elections work today. We're still doing it the way we did it way back when, based on rumors and whether we like someone or want to go have a beer. We think that person's approachable. There's absolutely no connection between what they get done. And by the way, after we elect them, they go off and they don't listen to us anymore. Our voice is dim and dull. And now they have all these other voices they have to listen to until the election cycle comes. So what we're really working on is creating a, we call it direct input democracy, really raising democracy to a level where we as citizens have a lot more influence and power over those that we vote for to get them to actually get stuff done that matters to us. And so as you start to look at that, the only source of power there is in government is one thing, getting elected. So unless you insert the citizen's voice in between the election and them getting in office where they have power, if we don't put ourselves right in the middle of that, we have no power. It's just talk. And that's why you see today protests and petitions and all these things that go on to what avail. It's not clear, but this is going to stick us right in the middle between those we elect and what they get done and whether or not we vote for them.
21: So we're talking about America's Pulse. This is an effort that you've launched to basically compare performance across states in a number of important variables. Tell us about the site and how you expect people to use it.
20: Sure. Go to www.americaspulse.org. There you can get the link to the site because it actually functions as an app. And what you do is you go look at measures. You look at your state's measures. And when you sign up, by the way, you get wired to every elected official at the state and federal level. That means you're directly connected. So as you look at these 54 dimensions of our lives, I've worked with governors for years. Every governor has always said, these are the measures that people really care about, you know, public safety and environment and taxes and all of those things. And

0: citizenry, but also to inform the elected officials to create a conversation around what's important and whether it's working?
1: Yeah, and I would go beyond a conversation. It really is what we want them to do for us. This is what we are saying. Not only am I going to elect you, Adam, but I want you, not you necessarily. I don't know that I'd vote for you. I haven't had a career yet.
0: No, what, exactly. And you're a wise man for that, for sure.
1: So what I want to do is say, Adam, these are the things that are dear to me and I think we need to fix. Could be homelessness, could be healthcare access, whatever. These are the things that matter. I want you to work on them. You and I now have a connection. We can communicate with each other. You can talk about that issue. We're going to track legislation and news on that issue so that you're going to be able to see, are they actually working on it? Now, when they go to the legislature, they have almost no say over what their agenda is. And so we're going to give them that agenda.
2: So can you talk a little bit more about some of the variables that you track? You call them vital signs. What are the things that you think are most important to track as far as government performance is concerned?
1: Well, you have to begin with what is tracked, because you can't make these measures up. There's a lot of issues with fake facts. These are facts that have been gathered for years. So it's everything from public safety issues like traffic fatalities, property crimes, general crimes, and overall things like the environment, spaces in, let's see, we've got economy where it's jobs, how many jobs are being created, what are the average wages in your state, is there access to health care, how healthy is your state, what's the obesity level. So they're really almost a walk across the spectrum of things that matter in life and how we're doing. Government plays a significant role in all of these issues.
0: I might be jumping ahead too far here, and let me know if I am, but what's the response been from elected officials about the work that you've been doing? Are they excited to see this? To me, part of it is sort of like, God, this kind of feels like something the government should be doing directly. And they do, to some extent, this better and worse in different areas, right? Here's the data about how we're performing, and you let us know if you think we're doing a good job. But we know that's not happening. So the site you've created is delightful, by the way. So we'll put the link in the show notes too, but people should go and check it out. But talk more about the elected officials and folks working, and even the staff working in government, and the feedback that you've gotten from them about what you've put together.
1: So one of the realities is we've confused transparency with accountability. So we have 350,000 publicly available data sets from government today, and we have zero incremental accountability. So that's why we're trying to make these right in plain sight. I don't expect, Adam, that people in elected office are going to come running. I think they'll be resistant to it, and we will track and make visible who is engaging in it. I've talked to many elected officials who, to my face, say they love the idea. One who said, I went to the state legislature and found out that my agenda that I spoke about when I campaigned was not even in the conversation, because the agenda was determined by the party leaders, not by the citizens. And so I think there's a piece of it that's probably the most appealing to elected officials, is to be freed from the bonds of everyone else who thinks their voice is more important than us, the citizens. So I think that's where the opportunity will be. Nonetheless, I do expect there's 7,962 elected lawmakers in the country, and we're shooting ultimately to get 80% of them. And I think it'll be a bit of a battle. The second question I didn't answer about people in the agencies who are tied up in this craziness that comes from the legislature. The average state in the U.S. produces about 500 new laws every year, in addition to the 500 from last year and the 500 from the year before. So where do all these needs come from? They're not coming from citizens. They're coming from other sources. Those get imposed upon the agencies. They have to spend money, create regulations, and all the things that go with that. You know how much fun that is.
0: Yeah. Yeah. Well, and then if you take out the ones that are naming courthouses and other public spaces after people, it probably goes down significantly, but not enough to make it something that's something that humans can just keep up with, right? Yeah, totally.
1: Yeah. And to just make one other comment that made me think of is, it's an astonishing thing to be on a team and be able to put a point on the scoreboard. You know, if you've ever been on a team in a collective effort to move the needle, it gives you all the energy in the world to move the needle again and the next needle and the next needle. Mm-hmm. In the absence of that, people go to work for government thinking

0: They're going to make a difference. And guess what they discovered? Good luck with that.
1: Okay. Yeah.
2: So I'm on the site now, looking at the Commonwealth of Virginia, our home state.
1: Mm-hmm.
2: You break it down by economy, education, environment, government efficiency, health, our children, public safety, and vulnerable populations.
0: Yeah.
2: Red, yellow, green is used extensively, which warms my heart. But you also rank where the state is in various variables. So, for instance, in
0: every measure is ranked against the other states.
1: Yeah.
2: If we're in homelessness, we're number 3 out of 50. So we're better than 65% of the state. But if you look at K-8 testing, we're 27. So we're worse in that regard. And our infant mortality rate, likewise, is not as good as half the nation.
0: Yeah. And who knew that?
2: Yep. There is no other source for this kind of data. Can you talk a little bit about your data sources and whether we have consistent reliability across all of these metrics?
0: Yeah, we've been very picky about what data we use. These have to be data that is required by law, is defined in law. A good example was recidivism. We don't have recidivism in there because states don't measure it consistently. So it's not apples to apples. All of this data is validated. The vast majority of it is watched by third parties, and the check and balance part that happens from the public side of things. But this is data that we feel is very solid, has been reported generally for more than 20 years, and has not been tampered with in recent times.
1: You've got some trend graphs. You've got some historical data, too. So this is something you're upkeeping on an ongoing basis.
0: Yep.
1: How much work was it to get to the point where you have good data across a number of years previous? Is that consistent across these measures? Are you going measure by measure, depending on the quality of the data set and how long it's been tracked and that sort of thing? How big is the data cleansing problem, I guess, is my question.
0: Yeah, I have a gentleman. Our entire team is all volunteer. Nobody's been paid to build any of this. And I have a PhD data scientist who, when he joined us, went back through everything and purged and validated and created automatic feeds and all this stuff. So the data has been really cleansed, but we're about 18 months into building this. And the data has been by far the most challenging part to feel that, because we believe if the data is not right, then we're not credible. And credibility is the platform we have to be built on.
2: Can you talk about your governance and our friends who are helping you lead this effort?
0: Absolutely, including my friend Robert Shea.
2: Not that shameless a plug.
0: I was going to say, we don't all have the best of friends, but I do. So did I recover?
1: Yeah, one way.
0: So the really most important thing is that we have two governors who are highly respected from opposing parties. And Martin O'Malley, who most of the people in the measurement world know who he is and what he's all about. He's co-chair with Doug Ducey, who is the governor of Arizona. I had the pleasure of working with both of them in my previous life. And they are honorable men who are committed to actually making sure government really does work. And they've come together. They had never met. We met a couple months ago in Phoenix for the first time, and they really hit it off. And they both, during their times as governor, were chairs of their governor's association, so respected by others. And they're going to be the spokespeople as we roll this out to say the thing that they genuinely believe in, that they talk about all the time, is that there's far more that unites us than divides us. And we as a nation focus on what divides us. Not that I think that's intentional, creating polarity. I don't think that's intentional at all. That's meant to be a joke. And what they're saying is, why don't we work on the things that we agree on, the things we want to fix together? And why don't we figure out who's good at it and figure out how they're doing it, and maybe we could learn from them.
1: So, John, you just mentioned kind of the rollout and your future plans. Talk a little bit about what you've got coming up or what you're hoping to accomplish, say, in the next 1 to 3 years with this project. Just to be clear, too, what you've already created is quite remarkable in a short amount of time with volunteers. So you could also say no, this is it. People should go use it because you might have other things that you want to work on. But tell us a little about if you've got some plans for what you want to do next with it.
0: Yeah. So what's critical, if you understand Dr. Erica Chenoweth's work at Harvard, is the tipping point in this space is 3.5%. So what that means is if we can get upwards of 7.5 million people, this actually becomes a driver. Now, her studies aren't directly what we're doing, but they show that movements, when they get to 3.5% of the population, become the driver. They become the driving dynamic. So our target is to get to that number in the next 18 months and then to go to 20 in the 2 years following that. And that way, we really do have an open channel between legislators, the people who make our laws, and citizens, where they're actually talking to each other, working together on priorities, sharing stories. So we think that that is going to be really a critical part of it. Did I answer your whole question?
1: Yeah, I think understanding what does success look like in these instances, and that can take on a variety of views and lenses to understand that. I mean, I feel like that's an ambitious goal. I love it.
2: I love that you're asking the measurement guy a measurement question. But I mean, I think based on our numbers, you might be at critical mass just after this episode goes live.
0: Oh, yeah. Yeah, I'll let you know how that goes.
2: Okay.
0: Because you might guess we actually do measure it. We have 2 15-minute check-ins a week and 1 hour meeting a week where we do more strategy, but we're watching the numbers all the time. And I'll tell you, they're not very big yet, but we haven't launched. This has all been word of mouth. Yeah. Our hope right now, the biggest challenge is to get funding because this is now a marketing effort. So we have to get social media out there. We've got to get our governors on television programs. And if we do that, I think people will welcome the opportunity for their voices to be heard.
2: Well, we're excited about it. Congratulations on what you've accomplished so far. Thanks for spending time with us. Thanks for your lifetime of contributions to make government work better for people. And we're proud to be a part of your effort, and we'll do whatever we can to make it successful.
0: Thank you, guys. I admire what you do, and I would like to have more fun with you anytime we have the chance.
1: So excellent.
0: Maybe it'll involve a beer or something.
2: Yeah. Just like you said at the top, challenge accepted.
1: Yeah.
0: Thank you, gentlemen.
1: Thanks, Tom. Well, if we can get John up to, what did he say, 3.5 million?
2: Percent of, I think, the nation.
1: Oh, nowhere like 7, yeah. So let's see what we can do. Maybe set a goal by the end of the year. We'll get him up there.
2: I think we're done after this episode. If everyone listening goes and signs up right now for America's Pulse, then I think we're done.
1: It is a cool website. I was playing around with it before we did the recording. So
2: everyone should check it out. If you do that, you get a free 162-year bottle of Guinness.
1: To consume at your own risk.
2: It's validation, which will be sketchy.
1: That's right. And there's nothing really going on this week, right? I mean, we're in the middle of the doldrums of August in Washington, D.C.
2: Yeah. Sadly, having celebrated your first full week in the office for a while, you'll be away again.
1: You know, I don't schedule the golf trips, Robert. I just go.
2: You're blameless. It sounds like you're like a victim.
1: No, I have no involvement whatsoever.
2: Okay, it's a light week, but I noticed that Carahsoft, AWS have on August 20th a FedTech Innovation Summit.
1: Yep. Speaking of golf, ACT-IAC has their golf outing on August 24th in a week. So I haven't checked to see if that's closed or not, but if you need an excuse to get out of the office on a Monday, you should sign up. I'll be there.
2: You need an excuse?
1: And also, next week, a little more than a week away, AFSEA and INSA have their Intelligence and National Security Summit in Rockville, Maryland, 2 days, August 26th and 27th. And I will also be there at that. So two opportunities to hang out with me the week of the 24th.
2: Our friends at Meritalk have an Agentic AI in the New Federal Workflow session on August 27th.
1: But yeah, so we're getting back into the fallish weather, so lots of stuff picking up. Potomac Officers Club also has their 2026 Navy Summit on the 27th. So,
2: plenty of stuff to keep you busy if you want it.
1: If you'd like, yeah.
2: If you don't, you can avoid it and stay near man cave. or girl cave, whatever. Have a great week. Hey, thanks again to our friends at Alicor. I think we can afford now to go another couple of weeks.
1: Yeah, the podcast will continue thanks to the lovely people over at Alicor. 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
7: Hello and welcome to the show. I'm Federal News Network reporter Drew Friedman. As concerns about threats against judges continue to grow, members of the Supreme Court recently took the unusual step of personally advocating for additional security funding on Capitol Hill. That appearance may say as much about the pressures facing the judiciary as the dollars being requested. Federal News Network's Terry Gerton heard more from Issa Ulloa, founder and CEO of the Public Service Alliance.
8: Let's start with this. How unusual is it for members of the Supreme Court to show up to make these kinds of statements in person on the Hill?
9: Highly unusual. And in fact, this was their first in-person testimony since 2019. So it's been several years since then, obviously. But I think it's a really, you know, stark reminder and red flag of how out of hand threats have gotten. We can talk a little bit more about how those threats have been rising since about 2013, the manner in which they are impacting every type of public servant nationwide. But the fact that we had two Supreme Court justices focus their testimony on the rising threats and the resources that are needed to contend with them is pretty unprecedented.
8: Justice Barrett herself told a couple of really interesting stories. She talked about having to explain a bulletproof vest to her 12-year-old son. And she had another child that opened the door to a swatting incident and was stunned. So clearly there's a personal impact. Do you think that these are isolated experiences? Do prominent females experience this differently than prominent males? Or what's going on here? And is this just now part of the job?
9: A couple things in response. So what the data does show is that women and people of color are definitely a disproportionate risk writ large. And that applies not only to very high profile public servants who happen to be women or people of color, but, you know, all the way down to the local level, whether it's a school board official or a public school teacher. And the human costs of this are extraordinary and often tragic. You have examples of the 20-year-old son of a judge in New Jersey being murdered by someone who is seeking out the judge. You have, of course, the tragic example of Melissa Hortman and her husband last year. And then you have several swatting incidents that have impacted not only judges, but former public servants like Pete Buttigieg, who recently came out to speak about this. And what we're hearing is that parents are having to have really tough conversations that they shouldn't have to have with their kids around not only why they need protective details, why they might need to wear a bulletproof vest, but to train their children oftentimes at ages where, you know, there's a strong desire for obvious reasons to protect their innocence, to have to think critically like an adult around whether to answer the front door, whether to talk to a stranger. And it's very sad in terms of how the children of public servants have been targeted in ways that not only create material risk for them, but that are yielding some really significant emotional impacts.
8: Let's bring this back to the justices for a moment. At what point did threats like these against judges become more than a security problem and really start being a justice system problem? Are there implications for judicial independence and public confidence in the courts?
9: It's a big question. What we know is that violent threats against public servants, to include judges at every level, have been skyrocketing for more than 10 years at this point. And those threats manifest in several different ways: death threats, intimidating messages, cybersecurity attacks, doxing incidents, swatting incidents, and things of the like. You know, on the one hand, there's an important conversation, I think, to be had around the role of government in responsibly creating deterrence and maintaining accountability, right? So there are dozens of civil and criminal statutes that can be used to charge people who commit certain crimes against public servants. It's important to do that in a way that is responsible, meaning that it, you know, is not in violation of constitutionally protected rights, as an example. But bringing the charges and, you know, if convicted, is still not enough. People need to hear about it, right? And so, you know, you'll recall at the height of the mask mandate at COVID, there were unprecedented attacks against flight attendants on several different airlines. A material driver around driving down the rate of those attacks was amplifying the fact that in many cases, those attacks constituted a felony and there were real consequences for attacking folks in that manner. And so to the extent that the press in particular is able to amplify the consequences of what happens, it creates an important deterrent effect. That's number one. Number two is, there is a broader kind of government-wide multi-branch conversation to be had around how to right-size security resources relative to this threat environment, because they have not been appropriately right-sized in a long time, and they certainly have not been right-sized in a way that accounts for how dynamic the current environment is, where, you know, the proliferation of threats on social media through AI is novel, right? And so the good news is that the frameworks for how to solve this problem exist. The tougher news is that I think as a country, we've been pretty slow to the jump and we have a lot of work to do.
8: Issa Ulloa is the founder and chief executive officer of the Public Service Alliance. So let's come back to that question about right-sizing, because we've heard similar concerns to what Justice Kagan and Justice Barrett raised from members of Congress themselves and efforts to increase the congressional budget for protection. When Congress looks at the Supreme Court's budget request, how should they think about the return on that investment?
9: So look, the request in the grand scheme of things, and comparatively speaking, is not that massive, right? I mean, it's a 10%, almost 10% total increase from last year. It's under $20 million just for the additional security needs, and they're important security needs, right? It's an expansion of personal protection of the justices, not only at work, but also at home. It's around an expanded capacity for residential security. And importantly, it also includes dollars to be able to level up the cybersecurity posture of the court system nationwide. And so there's a lot of parallels between what the justices are requesting and what lawmakers have requested themselves. The important thing here is, I think, to not, you know, just appropriate more money for the sake of it. There has to be a well-informed way to, or plan rather, to implement it. And so that means, for example, ensuring that those resources are being leveraged to build in-house capacity that can more sustainably protect these officials than consistently having to outsource this expertise, which tends to be more expensive. It requires those dollars to be, or should require those dollars to be leveraged in a manner that is aligned with the expertise of actual operators, because, you know, not everybody needs necessarily to be spending $5 million a year on a security detail. Oftentimes the threats are cyclical and very kind of unique to certain individuals. But at a high level, you know, both the judicial and the legislative branch are facing unprecedented threats, and the people responsible for keeping those folks safe need more resources to do their jobs well.
8: Isa, are there sort of a common set of actions that we could take that would help to address the root of these problems and maybe not just the symptoms?
9: Absolutely. And I'm really glad that you asked that question, because this problem is not new. We are glad to see that it is getting a lot more attention, and that attention is humanizing folks and is raising awareness not only of the problem, but also solutions. And as it relates to those solutions at PSA, there are about six that we feel very strongly about and that we would characterize as pretty common sense and nonpartisan solutions. So the first is obviously to approve this request and to take it a step further and assess where else government resources need to be right-sized to deal with the current environment. And look, government has a lot of money appropriated every year. These requests are not, trillion-dollar requests. There is a way to responsibly be able to efficiently allocate, in many cases, existing resources to better protect folks so that they're not having to figure this out themselves and spend out of pocket. The second is there are decades of research around what's called a public health approach to violence prevention. We know that preventing a crisis is way less expensive, for lack of a better term, than responding to a crisis. And the public health approach to violence prevention advocates for a couple things. First are what are called behavioral threat assessment and management teams. The Secret Service actually has been documenting evidence around why these teams, the shorthand for them are BTAMs, are incredibly effective at preventing violence. And the primary reason is that most people on a pathway to violence are basically, there are predictable patterns that they tend to follow that then can by definition be identified in advance and prevent a tragedy before it occurs. And there are not enough BTAM teams across the country. There should be one in every major jurisdiction, and they should follow the best practices that have been documented not only by the Secret Service, but by many others. Another example of a strong public health approach to violence prevention includes funding off-ramps. So there's a group called Moonshot, for example, that has done some really interesting research about the fact that a lot of people, when they're searching for extremist content online, are more likely and more predisposed to then click on a mental health resource if it's put in front of them. And so there's an opportunity there for the technology to adapt accordingly. Similarly, with respect to social media platforms more broadly, about 6 years ago, X started testing cognitive interrupt design as a concept. And basically what they found is that when they prompted people with a question like, are you sure you want to post this? Depending on the content of the draft, over 30% of people revised or chose not to send what they originally wrote. Whereas from the perspective of the major LLMs and the AI chatbots and platforms, we're already seeing some really interesting integrations around things like suicide prevention. That should be extended to violence prevention. And that means that, you know, we're not advocating in any way for these LLMs to become therapists. But if we know that people, as they are radicalizing, are predisposed to also seek out mental health support, there are ways to at least amplify awareness of resources that might be available to these individuals before they commit a crime.
10: That's Isa Ulloa, founder and CEO of the Public Service Alliance. She's speaking with Federal News Network's Terry Gurdon. The Trump administration says recent personnel changes are intended to make government more effective and improve accountability. But as agencies move from policy announcements to implementation, questions remain about consistency, fairness, and the day-to-day realities facing the managers and employees who make government work. Federal News Network's Terry Gurdon gets perspective from Staff Vice President of Policy and Programs at the National Active and Retired Federal Employees Association, or NARF, John Hatton.
11: There's been pushes from a wide variety of good government groups for improvements in how performance management works, how the government operates, for a long time. And so you have at least a recognition that there could be some more expedited review, improved performance management. So this a lot of these actions do put a little more hands, a little more power in the hands of the managers, but there's also this underlying concern around just the basic merit-based principles and whether it shifts the power so much that it's not just in the manager's hands, but it's in political appointee hands, in the sense of firing people not because of their merit and because of politics, right? And so I think trying to parse through the details of the various new proposed rules and deciding, is this something that is undermining merit system principles, or is this just an expedited, consolidated, improving the efficiency of the merit system, I think are kind of how we try to take a look at this. But there are some, you know, in, for example, in this new promoting employee accountability rule, you know, trying to lessen the time for review, a shorter time window for improving performance. You know, I think when you talk about a one-day response window, it starts to seem very accelerated versus just an accelerated process a little bit more than it was. And so I think it's going to be a complicated new system in terms of what the new rules are for both employees and supervisors to understand and how they apply it. I think there's a trend here about taking essentially real independent review out of the process. So whether that's schedule, policy, career, you don't have an appeal to the Merit System Protection Board. There's a trend towards eliminating removal for cause protections for MSPB members with the previous firing of the MSPB board, the Supreme Court case in Slaughter in terms of the ability of the president to terminate a Federal Trade Commissioner. You have the suitability and fitness rule, which allows appeals to OPM, not MSPB, for in-service conduct now. That used to be a pre-employment screening. The schedule policy career itself is just an intra-agency process. So the lack of independent review is overall our largest concern with these. The goal to try to improve accountability, improve performance, improve the way the government's working, I think there's aspects to some of these that are reasonable within the scope of what good government groups might consider, but I think it's hard to trust it when you have this underlying lack of independence, underlying lack of respect for the merit-based civil service.
8: A lot of the conversations about these rules focus on the implementation from the employee perspective, but I want to ask you to think about the implementation from the manager's perspective. OPM has argued that the separation practices were so complicated that managers wouldn't even tackle them. So do you think that these new rules, if they move forward, will actually make it easier for managers and HR offices to address performance problems?
11: I think they will have less constraints that may lead to more arbitrary standards across the government. So the new proposed rule on employee accountability gets rid of the Douglas factors, which try to create at least a standard to measure all different employment actions. So one termination at one agency or within an agency is the same as another termination within an agency or across agencies. Now they're trying to move to totality of the circumstances. So in one side of things, you can kind of make up any reason for termination outside prohibited personnel practices. On the other hand, you don't really have guidance as a manager as to kind of what's going to be okay and what's not. So I think that may lead to lack of uniformity and discipline. I think that causes some problems. Now, will this, I think, potentially allow managers to move forward with whatever they think is the right decision and they want to fire somebody? Perhaps. But again, that the lack of check on, is this based on merit or favoritism? Is this based on politics or merit? Those types of things. Is this, you know, one supervisor being pretty trigger happy versus another, and then two different employees in similar situations are not treated the same? But yeah, so it'll be interesting to see how it, you know, if this fully goes into effect, how it plays out. There is at least some direction for training in this employee accountability rule. So that's a positive. If you're going to change a system, you do need to train managers on how to use it and how to do performance management and review.
8: John Hatton is Staff Vice President at the National Active and Retired Federal Employees Association. John, let's pull that training thread just a bit more. It's been a longstanding complaint that federal managers don't get enough training in personnel management and performance management. What would NARF be looking for here to make sure that the training that's going to follow these rules is useful and effective?
11: Yeah, I think we'd be looking for a little bit more guidance in terms of the standards, a little bit more guidance in terms of making sure you're treating everybody based on merit. So, you know, at the training level, I think maybe you can try to instill some of that culture of preserving the merit-based civil service. You know, I think just learning any new rule and kind of what can I do now, what can I not do before, I think is always going to be helpful. So I think both training on the changes in rules, one, and training on just how to be a better manager and make sure you're focusing on performance and you're not just focusing on your non-management role, but you're really taking the time to work with people in a way that you're in partnership with your employees to fulfill the mission.
8: And from the employee perspective, trying to make sense of all these changes, what are the specific protections or rights or procedures that folks should be paying close attention to over the next few months?
11: Well, so one of the biggest, there's a few changes I think that really stand out, where there's the schedule policy career where you're moved potentially reclassified into this new accepted service system where you don't have this appeal to the Merit System Protection Board, certainly a concern. You have the non-disclosure agreement that could come out that you'll be asked to sign. That's paired with that suitability and fitness rule. So if you decide not to sign the non-disclosure agreement, are you determined unsuitable or unfit to hold office? And so that then threatens for an agency referral to OPM to then say you're removed from service based on that and has nothing to do with performance. So they are really creating an entire framework around their system of recentering the presidency, this unitary executive theory, and undermining kind of what were laws from Congress dictating this, you know, some protections for employees to ensure merit system remained intact.
8: Are you expecting that the real understanding of how all of these pieces fit together is going to require or rely on the outcome of some court cases?
11: Oh, it certainly will. I mean, the schedule policy career is being challenged in court, including by NARF and other entities. There are going to be challenges on a lot of these rules, either because of the process or because of their consistency with the Civil Service Reform Act. And so, you know, where this lands at the end of the day is certainly uncertain. At some point, Congress could step in. I don't anticipate that between now and the end of the year, but we could have a different looking Congress next year, and there could be efforts to put some checks on this. Court cases are certainly relevant. It's not just are the correct procedures being taken here pursuant to the Administrative Procedures Act. It's not just does this conform with the Civil Service Reform Act, but we're seeing the Trump administration make arguments on constitutional grounds. We saw them on day one say all these laws regarding this senior executive service where we have to have removal for cause, they are unconstitutional and they impede our Article II authority. So they made that argument in the Slaughter case of the Supreme Court that they could fire the Federal Trade Commissioner. Whether that same precedent applies to the MSPB heads remains undetermined, and how far that goes down the chain to inferior officers as well remains undetermined. So there's a lot of uncertainty in the court cases, uncertainty with legislation. And so, you know, this may be something people need to learn for 6 months and then remember the old system, or it could be a mixture of the two. And, you know, I think we're seeing this across the board, not just with federal workforce policies, but as we've had more partisanship in D.C., it's really grown since, I think, early 90s. And bigger swings between the parties, I think you're seeing much bigger swings in policy. And so this could be the framework we have for the current Trump administration, but there's a new administration that comes in, it could be a whole different set of policies, whether that's back to square one and the old policies or somewhere in the middle also remains to be seen. But I think it just that aspect of it with, you know, the swings in policy created by the partisanship and the different views on how things should work just creates more confusion, more difficulty, and its own set of challenges beyond the challenges of a specific policy.
10: 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He's speaking with Federal News Network's Terry Gurdon. And that's it for today's show. Until next time, I'm Drew Friedman.
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19: 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Nights and weekends, we air Washington Nationals, Capitals, and Wizards, and the Navy Midshipmen. 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
20: From ABC News, I'm Stephanie Officer. President Trump has threatened to expand the U.S. war with Iran, warning U.S. ally Oman he could bomb them if they interfered with U.S. objectives in the critical Strait of Hormuz. ABC's Jonathan Carl.
21: Unable to put an end to the Iran war, President Trump today threatened to expand it, issuing a blunt and profane warning to a U.S. ally, Oman, saying he would bomb the expletive out of them if they interfered with U.S. objectives in the critical Strait of Hormuz.
22: No, I don't think they'd behave very well, but we'd handle them very easily, just like we do others.
21: The threat comes as ship traffic through the strait is at a virtual standstill.
20: A Massachusetts jury heard from two of the women who know Lindsay Clancy best today, her mother and sister. Clancy is on trial for the murder of her three children, allegedly strangling them to death. Her defense team argues she suffered from postpartum psychosis and was over-medicated. ABC's Peter Haralambos.
23: And both of them are testifying about one really important detail for the defense, the idea that Clancy was over-medicated by the medical professionals who treated her. We know from previous testimony she was prescribed more than a dozen different psychiatric drugs, and that she believed a lot of her negative symptoms were actually coming from those drugs themselves, and that her doctors were actually worsening her condition. Her mom telling the jury, quote, the medication was pretty much destroying her mind.
20: Storm-soaked Indiana now in cleanup mode after days of storms and flooding. It was a deadly weather event, leaving at least seven people dead. Indianapolis residents were finally able to return to their flooded homes today. Oliver Riggle realized little to nothing could be salvaged.
24: I've been trying to keep a positive mindset. I've been trying to just not think about it too much because I know as much as I want things to be all right, it's obviously not.
20: A flood warning remained in effect for most of the day for parts of East Central Indiana. You're listening to ABC News.
25: In a recent survey of 123,000 wireless customers,